0: everyone. 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

0: quite a few years ago, we did a bourbon review of something called Puncher's Chance. And then we never did it again. I don't know how it happens. If you go back and you look through the Eat, Drink, Smoke lexicon of bourbons we reviewed, I believe at last count, we had the boys in the lab, do a count. It was 42 million.
1: Yeah. And then there's the two lost years.
0: Right.
1: That we'll get to later.
0: Oh, wait till you hear about the two lost years. And then I found, as I was cleaning out the liquor cabinet, hundreds of bottles, I found Puncher's Chance, the undisputed single barrel. Okay, let's drink that. It was just there, waiting to be discovered. It's Eat, Drink, Smoke. I'm Tony Katz. That's Fingers Malloy. Find everything at eatdrinksmokeshow.com. And don't forget to get the podcast. Wherever it is you get your podcast, your favorite podcast platform has Eat, Drink, Smoke. We'd appreciate it if you would subscribe and download and do all the things. This is from Wolf Spirit. Now, I don't know if they make this anymore. I must admit, I am not sure if they make it anymore. This is Puncher's Chance, the undisputed single barrel, coming in at 108 proof. Applause from Fingers Malloy. He applauds anything over 100 proof right there. 75% corn, 13% rye, 12% malted barley. A little interesting because 75% corn, you're expecting a good amount of sweet. Mm-hmm. 12% barley. That has a way I'm wondering if it's going to impart a little richness, a little chew to the bourbon, which happens to be something I absolutely love, Fingers Malloy.
1: Would you call it big league chew?
0: I would not. That is bubblegum.
1: Oh.
0: First things first, that is a great color. That's copper. That's copper working its way. It's orange, it's copper, it's not red, right? So when I say it's working its way, like it wants to. Maybe if it had more time in the barrel, it would get there into the ambers. There is no age statement on this. You'll sometimes see NAS stop at Fingers.
1: 5 years, 7 months.
0: It's somewhere between 5 and 6 years.
1: There you go.
0: But sometimes you'll see NAS, no age statement. And what happens there is that you know that there's a blending going on, right? There's a couple different bourbons going into this to create this altogether, except this says single barrel. There's no blend going on here. It says single barrel right there on the bottle.
1: Okay, I see it.
0: But they're still not putting an age statement on it. I'm here to tell you, it's bringing in a couple of bourbons right there. And the nose on this.
1: This is very interesting. First of all.
0: Oh, my.
1: There is a little ethanol there, but very little.
0: Very slight. I don't really get it.
1: You would never know this is 108 proof on the nose. There is, to me, there's oak, some caramel, and then there's something maybe herbal.
0: Oh, I don't have anything herbal. I think this is really rich. This smells decadent. This smells luscious. It is sticking to the glass. There's real viscosity here.
1: This is interesting.
0: Oh, if you really get your nose in there, you'll get the ethanol. I'll agree with you there.
1: But here's the other thing. It doesn't have a strong nose to it. You have to get your nose in there to get some notes.
0: But it's you know, sometimes a nose is sweet, right? We could say sweet. This is a couple different kinds of sweet. There's a little bit of cake. There's a little bit of caramel. There's a little bit of vanilla.
1: Okay, we agree
0: there's a slight fruit.
1: We agree on oak and caramel, correct? I'm getting a little bit of herbal.
0: Oak, you're oak not at the bottom. I'm not getting an herbal at all. But enough of the nose, Fingers Malloy. You're still sniffing. You're very excited about the sniff.
1: I do this all for Eat, Drink, Smoke Nation.
0: And God bless you, son.
1: Thank you.
0: Are you ready for this?
1: Tony, I've been ready for this all day.
0: Fingers Malloy is doing what's known as the Kentucky Chew, moving the juice around the palate, getting an idea for the flavors. I'm a believer in the two sips methodology. The first sip to set the taste buds. The second sip to really get an idea of those flavors. Talk to me, Goose.
1: Wow.
0: Oh, wow. At 108, really punched you in the throat.
1: Here's what's interesting. No, it doesn't play like 108 to me. There is a nice little bit of sting going on the tongue, but not a real burn or anything in the chest or fire down below. That caramel is there. That oak is there. Charred oak.
0: You can pick up the char.
1: Yeah, it's good. And then there's a bit of that rye spice that maybe we were expecting. That richness you were talking about, you know, to me, I'm getting more of there's a nice little bit of sweetness on the finish, and it's a long finish. Listen, it's very good, and to me, it is definitely not playing in the over 100 proof bourbon profile at all, to me anyway. I'll be interested to see what you think.
0: By the way, it is, if you go to puncherschancebourbon.com, it is two bourbons, a 5 and a 6 year bourbon that is put together. I'm going in. Puncher's Chance, this is the undisputed single barrel right there. Here I go.
1: He's going in, ladies and gentlemen, and he's doing what we like to call the Saginaw Swish, the Memphis Munch.
0: That's got some heat. That's weird. Because the lusciousness on the nose only exists on the tongue and everything else dried up. That's crazed. The cheek dried up. There's no heat. There's like a, is it a cinnamon or what is that on the tongue that's really kind of reverberating? I don't even know if that's cinnamon. Where's the finish? You know what that is? That's a rye finish. That is a weird, but it's dry. The whole thing dried up. So it's a rye finish and then it gets dry. So I don't get any of the, what I'm used to in a rye. And then it's there. It's just hanging on and all on the tongue. Now there's a little heat in the throat. I think on a cube, this thing is going to sing. That's my immediate take on it. I don't know about neat. And that flavor profile, I don't get the caramel. Is that a cinnamon? Is that actually a little bit of honey? There's no lusciousness. But now on the finish, my tongue feels a little buttery. That's weird.
1: I think that,
0: I don't know,
1: the amount of rye in that profile really sticks out. And to me, you're the rye guy. When you're sipping on a bourbon, do you want that rye finish? If you're like, I've got a bourbon hankering, do you want a rye spice finish on a bourbon?
0: First, I just took my second sip. It is the weirdest experience. The whole palate dries up. I don't know what to say. And everything is concentrated on the tongue, front to back. It's a little more luscious now that I have the second sip. I don't mind the rye finish. Because I just don't mind a rye finish. Does a classic bourbon drinker want it? I don't have an answer. But this doesn't even play like classic bourbon.
1: There's something else on that finish that I can't put my finger on.
0: That is weird.
1: And I got that herbal on the nose. It's not herbal on the finish. That rye spice is there, but there's something else going on there that I just can't put my finger on. I like it. I dig it.
0: Yeah, I could see you like it. Is this in the liquor cabinet? Let's find out. This is Eat Drink Smart.
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0: on top for forever. Eventually, there will be a new king throned, and they will be king until the new kid on the block comes to knock them down. And that has happened, Fingers Malloy, to Chick-fil-A.
1: What?
0: Tea, drink, smoke. I'm Tony Katz, and that right there is America's favorite amateur drinker, Fingers Malloy. My computer decided to talk to me right there.
1: What did it say?
0: I can't tell you, but should I do it again? Do you think that came through? You think that
1: it probably, you know, but sometimes people like to hear and see the behind the scenes.
0: They like it when I screw up.
1: Hey, listen, sometimes people need to be reminded that you're human, Tony Katz.
0: Not me.
1: The way I look at it, as long as there were no swears, it's okay.
0: Who could tell? So there was a survey, 16,000 of them. To determine the best quick serve fast food chain, right? This was done the quick service restaurant category, and coming in with 83 points after all the surveys was Chick-fil-A.
1: Oh, okay.
0: And coming in with 84 points, you already know the story, so I can't have you guess.
1: I'll just act surprised.
0: Jersey Mike's.
1: Get out.
0: He did act surprised. Jersey Mike's.
1: Yeah, they're good.
0: But it's a sub. Now, don't get me wrong. I grew up with subs. I grew up in Jersey, Middletown, New Jersey. Go Lions.
1: Lions.
0: In case anybody from Middletown North is listening, go Lions, and Middletown South sucks, right? Why not just keep that rivalry going? You had a rivalry at Saginaw, didn't you? Didn't you have a rival team?
1: Oh, listen. I was born into a rivalry. My high school. Douglas MacArthur High School.
0: You went to Douglas MacArthur High School?
1: And our rival, crosstown rival, Dwight D. Eisenhower High School.
0: Oh, not cool.
1: No, and what was even not cooler is my junior year, because enrollment went down in both schools, they merged the schools together.
0: Oh.
1: And we, MacArthur Generals, had to then go to Dwight D. Eisenhower's school, the high school there, the home of the Commanders, but they merged the schools and they renamed it Heritage High School.
0: Oh, that sucks. Ugh. You got two of the finest generals America has ever produced, outside of George Washington, of course. Pulaski. I mean, we want to go history, we can do it. That's rough.
1: What was even rough, we're the Heritage Hawks. But one lady on the school board, when they were coming up with mascot ideas, they wanted us to be the Heritage Eager Beavers.
0: Yes. I will pay for the naming rights of the stadium if they name themselves the Eager Beavers. I will bankrupt my family. Sorry, no college kids. We the Eat, Drink, Smoke stadium for the Eager Beavers.
1: Yeah.
0: Yes.
1: We all breathe a collective sigh of relief when they passed on Eager Beavers. And of course, now that was like 7 years ago.
0: I know. Yeah, so, look at you now. Yeah. You look great.
1: Thank you.
0: So the latest study, based on 16,464 surveys, and it's the first time Chick-fil-A has been knocked off the top spot in 10 years.
1: I'll tell you, if I were to vote on this,
0: yeah,
1: I would put Jersey Mike's above Chick-fil-A.
0: So I grew up in Jersey.
1: Mm-hmm.
0: Having a sub was the way it was.
1: Did you ever meet Mike?
0: Turns out not, but I remember Jersey Mike's there.
1: What about Snooki? Did you meet Snooki?
0: I never met Snooki. That's a great question, though. I love that question. That's a win. I have not, with my father, rest his soul, maybe in the year before he passed away, and my mother, we went to Jersey Mike's because they liked it. They would split a sandwich, and they'd be like, that's good. It was fine.
1: Mm-hmm.
0: It was hot. What is it about Jersey Mike's? Do you think they're doing great?
1: Well, for me.
0: Oh, do you need time? Fingers Malloy now with a soliloquy. Jersey Mike's, the only mic you'll ever need.
1: Get me right now a big kahuna from Jersey Mike's. It is their version of a Philly cheesesteak.
0: Is that right?
1: Oh.
0: You go to a sub place for a Philly cheesesteak?
1: I go to Jersey Mike's for a big kahuna.
0: Really?
1: Yep. So according to, that's a number 56.
0: Oh, is that what it is?
1: Yes. It is loaded with premium hot, it's a premium hot sub on thinly sliced grilled steak or chicken. And piled high with grilled onions, peppers, mushrooms, jalapenos, and extra white American cheese. So it's not quite a Philly cheesesteak, but it's Philly cheesesteak curious.
0: Right.
1: It's wonderful. I feel for you because you don't eat bread.
0: But I would here. I would if you want to go and do it one day, I would do it. They've got the Jersey Shore favorite, provolone, ham, and capicola. Right? Right? That's a solid right there. Then they've got the roast beef and provolone, an absolute classic. The original Italian, provolone, ham, a prosciutto, capicola. Is that what they would call in Sopranos lore, the gabagool?
1: That's what I was about to ask.
0: It's the gabagool.
1: Yeah.
0: Salami and pepperoni. Now, the pepperoni is not necessary. I would argue the pepperoni is an unnecessary add-on. Everything else, that's an Italian sub. That's the New Jersey sub. Yes. 100%.
1: So, if you go to New Jersey, you're from New Jersey, the Italian sub is the go-to. That's what you go. You know, you go to Philly, you get the Philly cheesesteak. But in Jersey, it's pretty much the Italian sub is the.
0: It's provolone, ham, prosciutto, capicola, salami.
1: Is it there?
0: Tomato, onion, the oil and vinegar, a little bit of seasoning.
1: So we're in Indiana, and of course the sandwich here is the tenderloin.
0: Right.
1: Is that New Jersey's? Is that their tenderloin?
0: What would Jersey say? Is it that, or is it a pork roll, egg and cheese? On a hard roll. I'm sorry, did I just lose you right there? You don't know what that is?
1: I know what a hard roll is.
0: Okay.
1: Pork
0: roll and egg, pork roll, egg and cheese on a hard roll. That I'm assuming Jersey would say that's the official sandwich of Jersey.
1: A fried egg where the yolk breaks over the sandwich as you're eating it?
0: No. It's not that fancy. It's just some scrambled egg or it's a fried egg hard.
1: Oh, okay.
0: And then cheese. It would be the gas station version of an Egg McMuffin.
1: Oh.
0: Is what it would be, but on a hard roll.
1: Thank you for speaking Fluent Fingers Malloy there.
0: And by the way, a hard roll is not necessarily hard, but we just call it a hard roll.
1: Sure.
0: Right? But that's, you know, like in Buffalo, it would be a beef on weck. Which is a type of roll. That is the thing, right? So Jersey, I think, would go for that.
1: Do you miss a lot of the Jersey cuisine?
0: No, I don't say that I do, but there are places that I miss that simply were they were exceptional, right? Is it Freddy's? Oh God, I'm gonna lose the name of it in Freehold, which did pizza. Vic's in Bradley Beach. I would drive right now for pizza at Vic's at Bradley Beach. I would do the whole thing. Unquestionable. Thin crust. And I'm not a thin crust guy. Let's get in the car. Done and done and done. No question.
1: My only problem with thin crust pizza is you set it in front of me and I will eat the whole pizza.
0: I am a Sicilian fan. Not necessarily Chicago style, though I have no problem with it. I don't have a problem with the Detroit and the cheese into the crust, Detroit style. But Sicilian, the chewy and the doughy, I just happen to like that better. It's not a traditional Jersey thing, certainly not a New York thing, certainly not a Connecticut thing. And Connecticut, I mean, they do pizza, they do a pizza. They do that brilliantly. Dietrich's fine.
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1: Daria Aldinger, Vice President Vance, is on his way to Geneva to lead the U.S. delegation in talks with Iran. They'll focus on the memorandum of agreement President Trump signed earlier this week.
2: What the MOU says is that if the Iranians behave over a long period of time, they could get some of the benefits of this bargain.
1: The vice president speaking to Fox News before he left. Coming to the Great American State Fair, Rodeo 250.
3: What we are just grateful for is the opportunity to bring our story, bring the connection of the American cowboy, our Western culture, and how that ties into America's 250 years, and do it in such a historical and beautiful place.
1: Jeff Lee, production manager for the event, which will take place in D.C., organizer Freedom 250, says it was a no-brainer to include the rodeo because the cowboy represents the very best of the American spirit. 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

0: 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Absolutely terrific. We've had a little trouble touching it up, a little trouble keeping it lit. Is that us?
1: I don't know, but I am convinced now that this may be something, especially when football season arrives, I may get a box.
0: Yeah.
1: Start off my Sunday.
0: You can get this as a Toro as well.
1: Okay.
0: So go 6-inch. And
1: yeah, but I don't mind starting off with the Robusto, especially in the morning when I know I'm going to have 2 or 3 cigars.
0: Starting off. Gotcha.
1: Yes. Yep.
0: No, it's well done. It is well built. This could be the humidification. This could just be because of how we do the show. So we notice it, but we don't get too wrapped up in it. But the flavors are there, and they're moving, and it's playing so incredibly well. You talked about the wood and the hay. I talked about the black pepper sitting in the back and that kind of bready sweetness that's moving forward. Now a richness that has taken the cheek. Absolutely, absolutely, absolutely. I am a fan of this right here. And what we're drinking, $8 a stick, by the way. Hell yes. And we are drinking the Puncher's Chance right here. I'll take that out of the way. Just move that out of the way. We don't need to see that. The Puncher's Chance. I was moving the water bottle out of the way. By the way, how's your dropper working?
1: Did you see how well that water went into the glass?
0: People gave Fingers Malloy eyedroppers to add just a little bit of water. And he absconded with them.
1: I'm still unpacking from the move.
0: Yeah. You know, my mother says the same thing, and she's 79.
1: Well, I just told you. I just got out of high school like 7 years ago.
0: She's going to be 79 on July 4th. She's an Independence Day baby.
1: Oh, yeah, that's very cool. Well, God very bless. Cool.
0: And she loves the Puncher's Chance, the undisputed bourbon. She drinks 2-3 bottles a night. This is a single barrel. Coming in at 108 proof, right here, there is a Puncher's Chance, and then there's the undisputed single barrel that you can get. We tried this neat, and this was an incredibly dry, to me, bourbon. That rye spice at the end, but the dryness was like almost overwhelming, and it was, you know, the nose has this lusciousness to it. And these flavors, almost pastry-ish, and the vanilla and the caramel you talked about, and there's some oak in the nose, and then there's a little bit of oak in the palate, and a little bit of maybe a honey, and then my mouth goes dry and the cheek goes dry, and everything's just on the tongue, and the whole palate is this rye spice and oddness, and the dry and the rye, it's a very odd combination. I said on a cube, this thing is going to work. On a cube, this thing is going to flow. So I've got some cubes. I'm throwing one in right now.
1: So, but you were okay with it neat, right? Oh, really?
0: Hold on.
1: That's your Lenny?
0: Yes, but it's some of Mice and Men Lenny.
1: Oh.
0: There it is.
1: Is that a musical?
0: Mm. Starring a young Troy McClure and Liza Minnelli as Alice. Damn it. Have we reached out to Liza Minnelli yet?
1: No, but she... Call me.
0: You have one job. All right, I'm going in. I put this on a cube. Now, ice, water, what it does is that it lowers proof, right? So it's 108 proof. A water lowers proof. It's the only thing you can add to the barrel to lower proof. And it will make some flavors more pronounced, some more muted. That's what it does. So I put a cube in. I've got the Glencairn glass here is what I'm using. I just didn't grab a rocks glass. I just didn't want to wash it.
1: Good for you.
0: Here you go. I'm going in.
1: Washing glasses is for suckers. He's going in, ladies and gentlemen, and he's doing what we like to call the Saginaw Swish.
0: Well, I was correct.
1: Huh?
0: I was correct.
1: Ha! Okay, you didn't go ha like that before.
0: Oh.
1: So what happened?
0: Heat. So much.
1: He's doing the second sip. Because you did not do the old ha before,
0: no.
1: So...
0: In the nose. It's in the nose.
1: Oh, no. You don't want that.
0: It's better. Smooth. It is. It's better. Yeah, I wasn't expecting the heat there. It pumps up the rye spice on the palate. and that becomes a big part of it, and it gets rid of the dryness. So now you're starting to get a little bit of the richness happening in there. That honey still exists. It's a little fruitier now, especially on the finish. And now there's like a real salivation going on with it. The spice lingers. The rye spice. Oh, yeah. Oh, on a cube, you can do this. You can do this. On a cube, you can do this. Absolutely. Neat. This was a potentially a hot mess. On the cube. Oh, that is fuller.
1: Would you monkey with that at all in a cocktail?
0: I wouldn't know what like a Manhattan.
1: I don't know. I'm asking you.
0: I don't know. I don't know. I'm the right guy to ask. I'm never really a cocktail guy. I'm never really a mixed drink guy. But I don't know. Maybe I'm gonna go with maybe. All right. Fingers boy. He's going in there. He had a little bit of water to his, and let's see if he gets any changes in what it is. The Puncher's Chance, the undisputed single barrel, coming in at 108 proof, brought him fingers.
1: Like, first of all, it took a little bit for me, a little bit of that sting away. I didn't really get any heat in the chest from it. The caramel's there, that oak is there. And actually, it's a little bit fruity.
0: That's what I'm saying.
1: Yeah,
0: neither one of us got fruit at the first, and it does come out.
1: Yeah, and that rye spice is there, but it's not as prominent as it was neat. Listen, I really enjoy this. I would wonder though. We've talked about whether you can get it or not. If it's not available at your liquor store, but you see it at your favorite lounge, definitely get a pour and let us know what you think. But what was the price point on this?
0: Is this in your liquor cabinet for $55 a bottle?
1: Oh.
0: I can tell you right now.
1: No.
0: No, it's not. No, it's not. There are just other things that better fit my palate profile. That's all. But I'm telling you, on the cube, you're like, oh, okay, here's what they're trying to do. Neat is a weird drink. It's a weird drink.
1: It's enjoyable. I would definitely recommend it. If you are at your lounge and you see it, pick it up for a pour. But $55 a bottle, there's so much more out there for less.
0: Yeah, that's where I would be. It's time, Fingers Malloy, for news.

0: the week.
1: Reuters reports, Tony, that the Strait of Hormuz transit will take weeks to resume. Larger tanker operators are reporting that.
0: Yeah, so this goes with, and we're not going to get into the politics of what's referred to as the Memorandum of Understanding, signed by President Trump and signed by, I don't even know who it is on the Iranian side. We could spend a long time discussing what we think of this deal. We both do political radio. We have detailed thoughts. What I want to make sure people understand is that a Memorandum of Understanding is not a peace deal. These are different things. A Memorandum of Understanding is setting up the framework by which conversations continue. Conversations about nuclear material, conversations about how they deal with neighbors, etc. That's all this is. Oil prices did go down. The barrel prices shot immediately down into the 70s, and I think they're going to stay there for a while. But the tank

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4: Father's Day! And don't forget to tell Dad that you love him. Don't forget to tell Dad that he's awesome. And don't forget to get Dad a gift. That actually is a gift. I mean, if you want to get him a card, that's nice. Maybe if you want to get him the ultimate gift, just don't give him a hard time.
5: Wow.
4: I know. I was just wondering if my kids listen to the show.
5: Wow.
4: See, drink, smoke. I'm Tony Katz. That is America's favorite amateur drinker, Fingers Malloy. My kids, I am a lucky man. You hear stories and you hear things about family dynamics and family relationships. And my mother lives in an assisted living facility. She won't name names, but people will talk, and families are broken, man, and people don't connect. And listen, there could be reasons for things. I'm not leaving out the possibility that there were rough relationships and hard relationships. I did not have the easiest relationship with my father at all. But it's just, you hear about so many of them that we look around in my family, and I have worked as hard as I can to have as little drama in my family as humanly possible. And I like the drama-free life. And once my oldest, this was a couple months ago, was like, I could have used a little more drama in the house. It would have been interesting. And I'm like, you have no freaking idea what you're talking about. Now go wash my car. grow up with nuttiness, and as adults, they can't manage their emotions, and it's just, it's awful. It is awful to witness. What?
5: I see on social media a lot, and I hesitate to bring this up.
4: Because it's social media?
5: Yes, but you know I like to monitor social media outrage.
4: He does.
5: I hesitate to bring this up because, you know, there's real abuse out there, and whether it's verbal or worse, growing up in a lot of families, children have difficult situations they're put in. They, you know, live difficult lives. But I also feel like we've gotten to the point, and again, I'm not saying that there isn't real abuse out there, but what would be considered just normal parenting has been categorized or described as more of abuse than just parenting.
4: Correct.
5: Discipline is somehow now abuse. And you're seeing people take to social media saying that they've divorced themselves from a family relationship with their parents because of the abuse, what we would have described as just normal parenting.
4: And it is, and in many cases, it is normal parenting. And it is the other person who has been brought up in a world that tells them that anything they disagree with, well, that's just abusive towards you, that's just wrong, or that's unacceptable. We need better parenting. And to the point of, and I've seen plenty of people discuss this, I'm not the first person, not from parents, but in schools, we need to bring bullying back.
5: Yeah.
4: Bullying needs to happen, and people need to learn how to handle disappointment, how to handle things not working out for them, how to handle somebody who's just a giant jerk face. These are different things, right? Parents are not friends.
5: Right.
4: And I know I've explained this to my kids from the beginning. I am not your friend. I'm your father. It's a fundamentally different job. Fundamentally. And it's not an easy job, but I take the job on lovingly.
5: And again, I preface these remarks by saying I'm not talking about real abuse. That's a whole different conversation. Mm-hmm. But just growing up in a disciplined household and then say that, boy, I was abused because I had parents that were disciplinarians. And then if you start talking about that on your social media and you get this wave of support about how brave you are talking about this, and all of a sudden your ego starts getting inflated because of the response of complete strangers about your struggle, about your journey. Too often I see on social media, and again, this is just from sitting outside looking in, I wonder if people are taking what would have been just considered a disciplined household to a whole new level, and then they're looking, they're attention seeking on social media from that, and that's really dark.
4: They are absolutely doing that. There's an author by the name of Gabrielle Zevin. I think it's Zevin. And she has a book called Tomorrow and Tomorrow and Tomorrow. We've talked about this before. And one of the lines in her book is about, in this book is about people and trauma and talking about their trauma and experiencing their trauma. And she writes the line, how do you expect people to get over their trauma when it's the most interesting thing about them? And that is a massive issue where we see, okay, this bad thing happened to us and we overcame it. We moved on with our lives. Other people, they get what I have referred to as reputation capital from the trauma. And so therefore the trauma is their lead. The trauma is their everything. Trauma is the all encompassing term for whatever it is they think was the hardship, et cetera. And I'm not saying some of it wasn't, but in most cases, it's what can I utilize to get myself attention and love. And all of this to say, get dad a good Father's Day gift.
5: I was going to say happy Father's Day, Pa.
4: We took this in a direction. Over there at CNN, they've got the list of Prime Day specials, right? There's another Prime Day. There's always a Prime Day. And maybe a place to get the gifts. Do you want electronics, clothing, something for the house, or something beauty? Do you want a beauty? Do you have a skin regimen, Fingers?
5: Yes. I wake up in the morning, and I get in the shower, and I wash my face.
4: Is that what you do?
5: Yes.
4: See, I shower at night.
5: You do?
4: Yeah, the idea of going to bed dirty, not the good kind, I don't get it. I don't get that at all.
5: I shower 6 times a day. I'm like Prince.
4: Are you?
5: Yes.
4: Did Prince shower 6 times a day?
5: There were several wardrobe changes, I know that.
4: Oh, well, that I do. After this, I slip into an evening jacket. home tech.
5: Electronics.
4: Or electronics, oh, right, yes. There. Electronics right there. 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
5: Oh, no, I didn't say anything.
4: What were you going to say?
5: I mean, just the price difference. It is nice, and I know you can get a virus on an Apple product, but it's rare.
4: Yes.
5: It is nice when you make that switch and to not have to worry about that anymore. I went to Apple back in 2009, and I haven't looked back, although the quality to me doesn't seem to be what it used to be.
4: Oh, 1,000% no. Sorry, Tim Cook. Absolutely not. But admittedly, we do use Apple here. We use Apple for everything.
5: Yeah.
4: Everything we have. You don't have to, but we do. And once you're in that sandbox, you play in that sandbox. That's just it. But the you're talking about the computers being so cheap?
5: Yeah.
4: Compared to
5: $260 for a Chromebook, you said?
4: Mm-hmm.
5: Yeah.
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11: They'll talk tomorrow. I'm Daria Albinger, and that is the plan as Vice President Vance heads to Geneva, Switzerland, where he will lead a U.S. delegation in talks with Iran, which could lead to a permanent peace deal. Fox's Bill Malugin at the White House says much of the focus remains on the Strait of Hormuz.
12: Conflicting reports as to what exactly is going on in the Strait of Hormuz today. The Iranian military announced they were closing down the strait because of what they say were repeated violations of the ceasefire, but CENTCOM countered that, saying traffic is flowing very smoothly, and about 55 ships have already transited the strait today. So in the meantime, President Trump's envoy, Steve Witkoff and Jared Kushner, they're on the ground in Switzerland teeing up some of these peace talks we're expecting to see in the coming days. Vice President J.D. Vance saying he does plan to join them in the coming days, and that the memorandum of understanding is already having an impact.
13: One of the things the president has set us out to do as a high priority is to open the straits. That's now happened.
12: And President Trump defending against criticism of that MOU.
11: The talks were postponed today because of the fighting between Israel and Hezbollah in Lebanon. The vice president spoke to Fox News before he left about the FIFA World Cup, which the U.S. is co-hosting with Canada and Mexico. He says the event is bringing the world together.
13: One of the great things about these events is that there is this cultural exchange where we learn a little bit from them. And of course, they learn a lot about what makes America so great. I'm so proud to have the World Cup here.
11: The tournament is going very well so far for Team USA, which advanced to the knockout round after beating Australia yesterday. Next up for the U.S. is Turkey, which has already been eliminated after this round. Checking some more of the action at the World Cup. Ecuador and Curaçao now battling it out in Kansas City. It was Germany over the Ivory Coast 2-1 earlier today, along with the Netherlands beating Sweden 5-1. 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
23: 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I'm Nicole Palizzi.
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1: Jimmy back in action, fired up for a big hour of Fox Across America. Bill Hemmer, one half of the Dueling Pianos, we call America's Newsroom. He's going to join us in this hour to react to the Iranian peace deal. And of course, the bigger news, which is that my New York Knicks are world champions. And when I say my New York Knicks, I mean on the nights they cover the spread, they're my New York Knicks. I'm not invested like other people. I'll be up front with you. My relationship to sports is that if it don't make dollars, it don't make sense.
2: I admire your honesty.
1: So I am celebrating the Knicks, not like so much so that I'm lighting a school bus on fire like some of those other maniacs out there in the streets. But regardless of who you root for, I think we have a common ally in the fact that if you live in this country, you should be rooting for that rising tide that lifts all boats.
3: Freedom!
1: 888-788-9910 is our phone number. And we have the same rule every day. If you're listening to this program for the first time, and chances are you are, if you're listening on KOZI 1230 AM out in Chelan, Washington, you are all welcome. We don't care what you identify as. I don't care what you're attracted to. I am a former New York City cab driver. Do you know what those guys were attracted to? The point is, you can be a Republican on this show. You can be a Democrat on this show. Just don't be a bang. There we go. Hour number two. Speaking of, so Graham Plattner, man. Let's give this story a little more sugar. Because there are so many fake outrages enveloping our politics. Like, I don't know if you saw it on Twitter yesterday. But I got into it with Hillary Clinton on Twitter. For real, that's a real thing.
4: This is not okay.
1: Hillary Clinton tweeted that President Trump's UFC fight was a desecration of the White House and the sanctity of that revered institution. Big Hillary Clinton tweet. So I wrote back to her, someone needs to explain to you that putting a fight on the lawn is not as bad as putting a cigar in the intern.
5: I believe that together we can make America great again.
1: At which point she probably hired a hitman. I'm in big trouble.
6: This could be a problem.
1: Oh, Hillary's not happy. She's going to throw hot sauce in my eyes or something when I see
4: it. Hot sauce.
7: Really?
4: Yes.
1: But that's a fake outrage. Okay, I'll give you another example of it. Al Sharpton. Reverend Al Sharpton.
8: He is so full of shit, this guy.
1: This should get you like, I believe in freedom of speech. You know, and the point is, there's no value in freedom of speech if you only have speech you agree with, meaning you should never support censorship because you don't have freedom of speech. Okay, the whole point of freedom of speech is I don't agree with what you say, but I'll fight for the death to your right to say it. Because the minute the government controls the language, the government controls the people. Okay, and you don't want that. That being said, we need to bring back shame. Like, I don't want Al Sharpton to go to jail for what I'm about to tell you. I'm not his employer, so I shouldn't be able to determine whether or not he remains employed. But what he says is so intellectually disqualifying and so beyond shame that it would greatly benefit society if we could have some collective acknowledgement of the fact that people like Al Sharpton are human garbage when they try to divide us amongst racial lines under a completely made-up context.
9: Race is not where the line is drawn. It's God's side and the other side.
1: But here is Al Sharpton with a straight face, because the memo went out yesterday. Okay, the Iranian deal's bad. Just trust us. Have you read it? No, but trust us, it's bad. That's what they're doing. Oh, it's worse than Obama's. Have you seen it? No, but you don't understand. It's so bad. But you just told me you haven't seen it. It's bad. What are you, racist? And the same thing with the White House fight yesterday. Al Sharpton went on TV yesterday with a straight face and said that this UFC fight is a throwback to slavery.
10: That is offensive, and it is not true.
1: Because when the slave masters would have them fight in front of them. Okay. You want to know what the difference between what was going on during slavery and what was going on yesterday at the White House? The difference is several million dollars worth of pay. Okay. Thing with slavery was it was inhumane. It was disgusting. It was unjust. And I think it's horrific that 1% of this country fought and owned slaves. But I think it's heroic that The other 99% fought to the death, oftentimes, to eradicate the plague of slavery and create a better country. Okay, yeah, we live in a country where 1% of us owned slaves at one point, but we went to war, 100% of us, to make sure that original sin got washed away. And then we had a Civil Rights Act that the Democrats fought against. Okay, they were known as the Dixiecrats until they were forced to accept that black people were going to be able to vote and have standing in society, at which point the Democrats started showing up into their communities and pretending to care every 4 years. Don't take my word for it. That's a Charles Barkley quote. Democrats only care about black people every 4 years.
2: The reason
1: remember this?
2: I think the Democratic Party, Mr. Biden, President Biden is losing black votes is they only care about black people every 4 years.
1: That is Charles Barkley saying Democrats only care about black people every 4 years.
4: I'm Hillary Clinton, and I approve this message.
1: Okay, every 4 years, they show up and go, yeah, we should do something about the schools. Well, why didn't you? You've been in charge of our schools in this city for 65 years. Yeah, we should do something about the crime. Well, why didn't you? You've been running this city for 65 years. You know, that's the point. They show up and pretend to care and spend the ensuing weeks and months telling you everyone else is a racist. That's how it works. So Al Sharpton, anyway, in the year 2026, where, to be honest with you, the guys fighting on the front lawn of the White House were not predominantly black. There were all kinds of ethnicities. There were several white people there just the same. Now, technically speaking, white people were enslaved at times around the world. And I know that's not a fun thing to say. But the reality is everyone fighting on the White House lawn was doing so voluntarily for lots and lots of money. Okay, I gotta be honest. Nobody was volunteering for slave work. Okay, but here is Al Sharpton speaking in the reductive nature of racism because it allows broken people to feel better about themselves by telling them someone else is worse. Here it is, clip 26.
3: Trump and others are trying to bring us back to an America that we struggle to get out of. So there is a connection of why that they're having these fights on the White House lawn, the UFO and all, whatever they call it, UFC. And all that. Because they're trying to go back to that when, you know, they'd watch people have these fights for the slave masters and they'd be entertained by that. They're literally going back to that.
6: What you just said is one of the most insanely idiotic things I have ever heard. Everyone in this room is now dumber for having listened to it.
1: So the UFC or the UFO or whatever they be saying. Do you know how many boxing matches Al Sharpton has attended? I mean, I can tell you two where I sat next to him at boxing matches. So the idea of us getting around and watching two guys fight in the center of the ring is somehow slavery. Al Sharpton.
7: Shut up! Will you shut up?
1: It's the biggest problem we have.
11: You ought to be ashamed of yourself.
1: People don't feel shame. And what's happening over specifically on MSNBC, I know a lot of people who work there. Okay, everybody who watches MSNBC, just so you get it, is a self-hating white person. It's a really rich white liberal who hates themselves for whatever reason. Maybe they inherited the money from their rich parents, and now they've decided they're one of those anti-capitalist people because they're good. They got their money. Pull the ladder up. Burn it down for everybody else. You know, there's a lot of that. There's the white guilt people. You know, there's the crazy loons that just happen to live on the left and believe climate change is real and all that dopey stuff. But the point is, MSNBC basically gets on TV every day at every hour of the day to tell self-hating white people they're better than those other people that vote MAGA. Well, at least you didn't bring back slavery on the White House lawn. Ugh, that was something, man. Really made my blood boil. Watching those guys make $2 million a fight. Just like slavery, am I right, you guys? I mean, come on, man.
12: Not even close.
1: But nobody calls it out. And Al Sharpton, again, has been to these fights. So how is it slavery if Trump has one of these fights? But it's not slavery when Al Sharpton goes to one of these fights.
13: I think he's got a point.
1: Yeah, the point is Al Sharpton's full of So is Nicole Wallace. Let me give you one more. Nicole Wallace saying we've stooped to a new low. Clip 27.
14: This weekend will mark a brand new low for America in the eyes of the world. Ooh. Also marks a new low for Donald Trump and his now well-documented record of showing disrespect and glee for destroying the country's most iconic and historic symbols and pretty much everything the country has stood for. Trump is hosting a tragically tacky UFC cage match on a massive stage that he constructed on the south lawn of the White House. We've reported that here on the show. Late today, a federal judge is allowing the fight to proceed.
1: Oh, God.
12: Oh, shut up, woman.
1: Of course the judge is allowing the fight to proceed. It's a boxing match. A UFC fight on the White House lawn in honor of our 250th birthday. But since she says it's a new low, does any self-respecting person think organized boxing is lower than what the Democrats did in having topless trannies on the White House lawn? Think about that, okay? If you're mad about boxing on the White, if that is reducing the respect we have for the White House, I don't know. Maybe you should have spared a word for the topless chicks with is the point I'm trying to make. But that's who they are. They're selling this hostility, this self-righteousness to a bunch of self-hating white people who listen to Nicole Wallace and go, yeah, this is a new low. No, this is a new low for the White House. Now, the boxing, paying people, that's like slavery. It's like it's I don't know. Can we bring back the topless chicks with the you-know-whats? And the answer is no, not if any voter has a say. Okay, I'm not a huge UFC fan, but there's a lot of UFC fans out there. Okay, and they showed up yesterday and had a celebration of America at the White House, and that's what burns the Democrats' balls the most, especially the females.
13: And I'm out here in the real world, and I know what's right or wrong or bullshit.
0: He's the host you shouldn't get too close to.
15: A lot of things about me you don't know anything about, Daddy. Things you wouldn't understand. Things you couldn't understand. Things you shouldn't understand.
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0: Fox Across America with Jimmy Fallon, fired up to talk to this next guest. She is a big damn deal. I know that. She was just telling Mikey, our producer. She's like, let's go. I'm a big damn deal. Get your act together. That being said, there's no looking back now. She's here. Mary Catherine Hamm's on the line and the crowd goes wild. Hello.
1: Hello, how's it going? I need a walkout song that with that kind of introduction.
0: You know what? They did play No Doubt, No Doubt at the Sphere, which, by the way, I was told by some of our mutual friends is quite a spectacle. Have you been to the Sphere?
1: I have seen it from afar, but yeah. I have not been inside. It's pretty amazing, even on the outside.
0: Isn't it? I have the actual honor, okay, of, I think, being the only person who went to see The Wizard of Oz that wasn't on mushrooms. Everybody else was flying. It was like, wow. You almost feel like underdressed substance-wise, you know?
1: Yeah, like shrooms in the Sphere is a very high-level activity. Like, you have to be an experienced person for that.
0: Do you know when you go skiing, and I'm not like a huge skier, but I know they have like the markers, like this is a black diamond hill. It's not for just anybody.
1: Yes.
0: Do you think they have like mushroom markers at the Sphere, depending on the act?
1: Seriously, that's black diamond drug use is what it is.
0: You need a special lift ticket to go to your seat for that one.
1: Truly.
0: Listen, I think the greatest show going on right now is I grew up going to the circus. I miss the old school acrobatics. Have you enjoyed the work we're seeing to justify this Grand Platner support?
1: Oh my goodness. It is truly, truly amazing. It's in one way, it's useful just to know that they were always full of it.
0: Yeah.
1: Now, I knew they were always full of it,
0: mm-hmm.
1: on women, on yeah. race, on all this stuff, but particularly on the sexual harassment or sexual abuse in relationships, because I came of age during the Bill Clinton
0: yeah.
1: period. So I was like, I was 18 years old, and I was like, I know that's wrong that he did that. I don't yeah. understand why all these people are telling me it's not wrong, right?
0: Uh-huh.
1: And so I always knew, but it's nice to have a refresher that's so very clear that these people who lecture you about being a Nazi if you're a tiny bit right of center don't care about Nazis, that lecture you about being a misogynist if you happen to be a tiny bit right of center don't care about women. It's just electoral politics. That's all it is.
0: It's all pretend. You brought up Bill Clinton. I actually got yelled at by Dana Perino, our dear mutual friend, yesterday on the Twitter, because Hillary was upset about the fight on the White House lawn. And I think we all had the same observation that we've seen worse things happen in the White House.
1: Mm-hmm.
0: You know, and I might have yeah. tweeted to our former Secretary of State that a fight on the lawn is not as bad as a cigar in the bush. Good night, everybody. Woo! Where'd you go, Mary? I thought we were talking. Where's she? I'm kidding. But we're talking to... We're talking to Mary Catherine Hamm, who wants me to call her Kennedy for the rest of the interview, just to keep her name out of this. I kid.
1: Mm-hmm, mm-hmm.
0: But yes, Dana, we had a good laugh on the tweets with Ms. Perino yesterday, who, by the way, to be clear, co-signed my joke, so I don't have to take it from you, Mary. But that's the point. There's such a gross double standard. And when there's a double standard, there's none. And it's just yeah. exhausting. And I'm surprised, though, for this, because they've had a pretend moral high ground. And if you get mm-hmm. rid of Grand Platner, you can still pretend to have it. But can yeah. they keep up the balloon with this guy involved? I don't know that they can.
1: No, and I think there are some who, for whom it wasn't pretend. There are a few who are like, hey, we probably shouldn't do this. Because we would like to maintain this moral high ground. Now, they may be editing out, I don't know, JFK and Bill Clinton and everyone who came before. However, I think there's some sincere believers. And then there's others who are just like, who cares?
0: Yeah.
1: The die is cast. But I don't understand why for this guy. Like, mm-hmm. he hasn't done much. There's not much to commend him. I'll give him he's okay on the stump. But it's just a bunch of rehashed Bernie Sanders and AOC talking points with like not a lot behind it.
0: Yeah.
1: And they're like, well, let's give up everything for that.
0: We're talking to Mary Catherine Hamm, superstar Fox News contributor. For my money, that's the thing that kind of falls short, is that the justification is that he relates to the working class. And I don't know that he does. Like, I don't know anyone with a more working class background. Everyone in my family is a cop. I was obviously a cab driver because I couldn't pass the background check to be a cop, and that's fine. But the point is, like, I was never in a working class environment where I thought behavior like his was relatable.
1: Right. I think a lot of us have experience with either Marines or mm-hmm. working class environments
0: yeah.
1: where we would all concede that if you had a friend or an acquaintance who had an actual Nazi tattoo, you'd want a pretty good explanation for that. Right? Like, it doesn't, that doesn't change in the working class.
0: Yeah.
1: And it's sort of offensive to say that. The other thing is that I love how they're like, well, this guy's amazing with the Nazi tattoo and the domestic abuse allegations against him, because that makes him realistic and relatable and working class. But then they watch the UFC event on the White House lawn and the flyover, and they're like, ew, ew, ew. Right?
0: How dare you? It's so
1: same
0: gross.
1: People. Yep. Same people.
0: Oh, man. Mary Catherine Hamm, next time we do this on Shrooms and play The Wizard of Oz.
1: You know, it might be too high level for me, but perhaps I can test myself.
0: We'll work it out, Dorothy. Have a great day, man. I appreciate some time. The great Mary Catherine Hamm and Bill Hemmer in the On Deck Circle. I almost said Bill Clinton. Oh, my God.
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4: Fox News, I'm Roger Stern. Vice President J.D. Vance is on his way to Switzerland for talks with Iran, but there may be stumbling blocks. Israel has been fighting with Hezbollah in Lebanon, and Iran says it has reacted.
5: Today, the Iranian military announced that they were closing the Strait of Hormuz, but CENTCOM quickly pushed back against that, saying that the traffic has been smooth today.
4: Fox's Bill Malusian, the talks were delayed because of the fighting in Lebanon between Israel and Hezbollah. Early voting underway in New York City's primaries, and the city's leader is trying to push Democrats in a clear direction.
6: Democratic Socialist Mayor Zohra Mamdani says the Democratic Party needs to change and get a backbone, and he means electing more Democrats further to the left and more socialists.
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0: always appreciate some time with our next guest, but especially today, because he's a Knicks fan. He could be out lighting a school bus on fire. He could be doing all kinds of chicanery. Yeah. One of the better behaved. It's one of the reasons he's the pride of the fleet here at Fox and abroad. One half of America's newsroom, Bill Hemmer.
1: Hey, brother.
0: House.
1: What's happening?
0: What's happening is congratulations to the Knicks, to the city.
1: Well, you're a Knicks fan, too.
0: Of course. But understand, the difference between you and me is, okay, my loyalty ultimately resides with whoever covers the point spread.
1: You know, me and the Knicks,
0: no, what I mean is I'm obviously rooting for New York. But not to tell you, I haven't bet against them at times in my life. If you were watching the Knicks during the Isaiah Thomas era, you weren't betting on the Knicks.
1: Uh-huh.
0: You know what I'm saying?
1: Uh-huh.
0: So as a guy who was paying and not paying his rent in college based on the bottom line,
1: so here's,
0: this is still amazing.
1: Here's how I arrived at my allegiance. Do you want to know?
0: Yeah, I love this.
1: I lived away from Cincinnati, Ohio for almost 35 years.
0: Mm-hmm.
1: And I went through the Thrashers, the Hawks, the Falcons, the Braves, could not find a connection. I came to New York. I went through the Jets, the Giants, the Islanders, the Nets, the Knicks, the Rangers, the Yankees, the Mets, could only find a slight connection to the Rangers.
0: Okay.
1: But I felt a deep connection to the New York Knicks because in year 2002 and 2003, they stunk.
0: They were terrible.
1: And I could really relate to a team that stinks. All right. Because that's from which I come. So I adopted them 20 some years ago. Mm-hmm. And yes, I am a loyal fan.
0: Mm-hmm.
1: However, not born and raised in the boroughs.
0: Fine.
1: I still feel like I can lay claim because I have been a fan and stood by this team for almost 25 years.
0: Can I tell you something?
1: Yeah, please.
0: That's 25 and a half years more than 99% of the people in the streets this weekend. You've got seniority on 99% of that crowd.
1: Yeah, wasn't it nice to see people happy?
0: Yes.
1: And I'll tell you this, Jimmy. We haven't had a vibe, as we say, in this town like this since pre-George Floyd and pre-COVID.
0: Yeah.
1: And it's a really cool thing to see.
0: Civic pride is the coolest thing that can ever happen. Like, and I will tell you this. We're aware as sports fans
1: that
0: can be front runners. I know. But back to
1: am I the only one?
0: No, you got, it's a chair of honor. And
1: please continue. I'm sorry.
0: But you can remember a world where you'd walk down the streets of the city and you might see, if you walked 5 miles, you might see two Knick hats. Now you couldn't walk two steps without seeing 500 Knick hats.
1: 100%.
0: But that's civic pride.
1: Yeah, t-shirts, hats.
0: This is
1: sweatshirts.
0: Like,
1: I love it.
0: And they got it done, but they got it done. Yeah. And we were saying this off the air. The Spurs led 72% of the finals and lost 4-1. Do you know how hard that is to do?
1: How's that happen?
0: Like, it happens in NASCAR if there's a crash with 2 laps to go and everybody catches up to the pack. But you don't get caution flags in the NBA. They just ran them down.
1: Here's what I want to say. I've been telling people all year. I said, look out for the Knicks. They've got 10 players who can beat you.
0: Yep.
1: I didn't say 11 or 12. I said they got 10 guys who can beat you.
0: Mm-hmm.
1: And when I've looked at really good NBA teams this year, they've got 3 players, really good players.
0: Yeah.
1: But the rest of the team is just
0: Mm-hmm.
1: That's true for the Lakers. It's true for the Nuggets. I think it was true for the Celtics this year.
0: Big time.
1: I think it was true for Detroit. I think it was true for Philadelphia.
0: Mm-hmm.
1: This team has 10 guys who can beat you, which means they're interchangeable on the floor.
0: Yep.
1: This is really a special team. And Jay Wright, head coach at Villanova, was on America's Newsroom, 9-11 Eastern Time, Monday through Friday, tell a million viewers. He was on with us earlier today. And I said, Coach, here's what I've been telling people.
0: Mm-hmm.
1: He goes, you're spot on, Bill. I said, well, I appreciate that endorsement, but I really mean it. In addition to that, these are 10 guys you can cheer for.
0: Yep. Everybody on that
1: roster.
0: They're
1: not bad dudes.
0: No, they're a cool little story,
1: right?
0: Man.
1: And they're smart. And if you listen to their interviews, they're intelligent.
0: Mm-hmm.
1: The way they approach the game, they have a method and they have a team.
0: I think a team, Jimmy. Amen. We're talking to Bill Hemmer. He's fired up from the Knicks championship. First time in 53 years.
1: Maybe I should back off.
0: We made him wipe off the face paint before he came on the Fox Nation cameras. We weren't sure how it would reflect on the news division here at Fox. Okay, we're used to Perino doing that. We're not used to doing that. We're talking about the Knicks. And Jalen Brunson specifically, I just want to give him this.
1: Please.
0: Because he is a businessman. He's not theatrical. He is very much a guy that probably the most clutch player we've had in this town since Reggie. Because a lot of guys that might do what Jalen Brunson would do would turn into a human parade float, okay? And he's more of a business as usual, get it done guy, you know? And I appreciated that about him.
1: So he used to play in Texas.
0: Yes, of course.
1: You saw his comments, right?
0: Yeah. About missing the Texas taxes and everything.
1: What do you miss about Texas?
0: He really is a businessman.
1: Yes. I missed the taxes.
0: I just meant like a
1: What a shot that is, by the way.
0: Yeah, I mean, it's kind of a shot at Mom Donnie, too, who's out there breakdancing with the crowd. And it's like, by the way, have you seen the tax bill? Yeah, my son was telling me this. He goes, you know, the Knicks are getting a $770,000 bonus. I was like, do you know they're actually getting a $420,000 bonus after taxes?
1: Maybe a little less. It's really like 53% of gross. So, Jimmy, they torched, by my count, 5 school buses, 1 police car, and a taxi cab.
0: Mm-hmm.
1: It's pretty good for New York.
0: Yeah, they got it. We've seen crazier.
1: It's pretty good.
0: We've seen worse. No one even looted a Macy's, right. You know?
1: Yeah, Saks is still intact.
0: It's fine. I mean, that's nothing, man. We do worse than that on a midterm election around here. You guys call yourself fans?
1: Yeah.
0: So we got a parade on Thursday.
1: Yes.
0: That's a thing.
1: 10 a.m.
0: And I would expect the parade, actually, to be a little more buttoned up because we know it's coming and it is at 10 a.m. I mean, they happened to win the title at midnight on a Saturday night. Yeah. Where this town's pretty hot.
1: They could tear lower Manhattan down after the parade. So I was looking this up. It starts at the lower end of Manhattan, right near the place where you embark through the Statue of Liberty to Staten Island Ferry, right? Mm-hmm. And there's a little park down there. I can't remember the name.
0: Battery Park.
1: No, there's a little, the park has a name. It's where they kept the World Trade Center.
0: Not Zuccotti Park, is it not?
1: No, Zuccotti's up a little further.
0: It'll
1: go past Zuccotti Park.
0: Yeah,
1: correct.
0: Go ahead.
1: So anyway, they go 1 mile.
0: Mm-hmm.
1: I never knew what the canyon actually was.
0: Yeah.
1: So I'm looking this up, being a Knicks fan last night. It's 1 mile from that park up to City Hall.
0: Yeah.
1: Which is they'll have the speeches and everything. So, like, how drunk can they get in a mile?
0: You'd be surprised. I mean, some people have a 30-minute train ride to get to that mile.
1: That's true.
0: And a subway trip downtown.
1: But I think it'd be great. It'd be wonderful for the city. And I imagine it'll be over at noon, and I think those bars will be packed.
0: I think it's a good day to own an Irish pub. Anything with an O somethings in it, you're gonna do a-okay, man. I'm pumped up. I think it's such a good. It's so good,
1: Jimmy
0: for the city.
1: O'Fala.
0: Yeah, that's pretty funny. Well, I will tell you this, man. As a guy, I was watching it Saturday night, like yourself. It's surreal because we were, as guys who were real fans, around for a lot of bad Knick teams.
1: Yeah.
0: And sports have a way of making you a prisoner of the moment. I mean, to give an example, when the Yankees walked off the Red Sox in 2003 on that Aaron Boone home run, I don't think there was a single Red Sox fan who went to bed that night thinking they would ever win a World Series, let alone come back from 0-3 the next year.
1: Yeah.
0: That's what makes sports as incredible as they are.
1: Yeah.
0: Will you admit that in your 25-year fandom, you had to have had 10 years in there where you didn't think this was coming?
1: Absolutely
0: you
1: not.
0: Did, right?
1: No.
0: Oh, you

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2: Matters.
3: He's 6'10".
2: Mm-hmm.
3: Can run like a deer.
2: Yep.
3: He's 19. Mm-hmm. He can run. He can shoot. He's going to be a great player in the league.
2: Yeah, he is.
3: And by the way, my feelings on what's happening with the 7'4" French freak is,
2: yeah.
3: I mean, I was a really big fan.
2: Yeah. I told you, man.
3: And how am I feeling now?
2: Wemby did not age well in the eyes of the American populace over the course of the series, because there were a lot of dirty plays.
3: The Knicks populace, yeah. Or the American populace?
2: The American populace. I don't think anybody objectively watching this. I mean, two things come into play. Okay, one is, yes, there was this attitude issue of, you know, him doing some flagrant things that didn't get called and should have gotten called. Him shoving Brunson in the face.
3: I was at that game.
2: Yeah.
3: Never knew it. Never noticed it.
2: You just didn't catch it.
3: Never saw it.
2: Yeah, and you see how egregious that is after the fact.
3: And by the way, the Garden, they have one of the fastest digital replays you will ever see in sports.
2: They're on it.
3: It's within seconds, and it's boom, it's up there.
2: Yeah.
3: And that's done for a reason, because they want the coaches to see it, the players to see it.
2: Mm-hmm.
3: But that was not replayed often. But the exception I take to this whole argument here is him stepping into Brunson's three-pointer.
2: Yeah.
3: In that last game.
2: Mm-hmm.
3: That was flagrant.
2: Yeah, absolutely. 100% should have been called. You know, that mattered. And you think of the other plays, though. So if you get away from what some people would consider to be personality issues, you know, in game two, he gets the ball and throws it into a player's back on the way up the court in an attempt to tie that game. If you remember, that's a poise issue. You know what I mean?
3: Yeah.
2: He rushed the pass out of his hands and threw it into the guy's back running up cell.
3: Yeah.
2: Okay, and then, of course, in that 29-point comeback, you're at the line up one trying to stave off a 29-point comeback. He missed two free throws.
3: I didn't even remember that.
2: Because that game was such insanity. Uh-huh. I mean, a ballroom blitz, if ever there was one. That was they might as well have had Tia Carrera singing.
3: Do you think, I wonder what the ratings were for this series.
2: Well,
3: do you think America cares as much as we care?
2: Well,
3: or do they think New York, you just have your thing in New York?
2: Yes, I was reliably told by my allies in the wardrobe department that I could wear whatever I wanted this Saturday night, because it didn't matter.
3: Really?
2: We didn't get the ratings yet, but I'm just saying they had broken game three.
3: I'm picking up what you're putting down.
2: Game three was the highest rated NBA Finals game since Michael Jordan.
3: Well, I missed
2: since
3: that.
2: Jordan against the Jazz.
3: Was that 80,
2: it pulled 24 million.
3: 89.
2: Yeah, that pulled 98. But it pulled 24 million. They were expecting to get to like 40 million in game four as the series went on. So that's Saturday night.
3: Here's what I would add. I think the NBA was going to win either way because the New York Knicks are in it. New York's in it. And the Spurs have the youngest, best up and coming team with arguably still the best player in the league, and Wemby.
2: Mm-hmm.
3: Dylan Harper, by the way, 1 year at Rutgers, age 20.
2: Yeah, he's
3: a beast. About poise.
2: Yeah, he's
3: a beast.
2: You
3: know who his dad is?
2: Yeah, of course, Harper. I mean,
3: he was the fifth man.
2: I know. Throwing around the triangle, getting things done.
3: Anyway, do people care about what we're talking about, or just you and me?
2: Listen, when I saw you around today to come on the show, we owe this to the American people. And imagine what my numbers are doing right now up the block on WOR. You know how big this conversation is on 55th Street right now?
3: Yeah, I mean,
2: we're crushing it right now.
3: And by the way, how much foresight did the Knicks have to find a way to bring four really, if you think about Vincenzo, who's not on the team.
2: Yep.
3: Three players from the University of Connecticut. Sorry.
2: Villanova, yeah.
3: Three players from Villanova who all had national champions together.
2: Yep.
3: That's...
2: And got it done.
3: That's some foresight.
2: And played some big games.
3: Did they really know what they were doing? Did we just get lucky?
2: They had. Listen, I think it's a little bit of everything. But, you know, this was one of those magical confluence of events that's supposed to give every other sports fan hope. This is where we bring this conversation full circle and pay it off for the rest of the country.
3: Yeah, you go.
2: Okay, because I did just probably lose 500 tickets to my San Antonio gig April 15th over the course of this conversation. If you logged onto the website, you could actually see the seats opening up at the Empire.
3: No, we're going to turn this around.
2: No, of
3: you're
2: going to
3: invite the people of San Antonio to come and...
2: No. They get the Empire Theater August 15th. Do not be deterred by any of this. The point is, Hemmer and I are sitting here and we've indulged this conversation for 15 minutes because, like everyone listening around the country who might be in a dire state with their local sports team, the Knicks going down the Canyon of Heroes this Thursday is proof that literally any team

0: may wind up winning someday, because we were in probably the most remote reaches from a championship any NBA franchise has ever been.
1: Wow.
0: Over the course of the last 25 years. So if you're listening anywhere right now and you root for what happens to be a lottery team, there is we are living proof right now that you might be here in a year or two.
1: Okay, I dig it. Here's what here's my idea for you in San Antonio on stage.
0: Oh, no.
1: All right, so you get a chance to, you know, I'm going to encourage the folks in San Antonio, the Spurs fans, to come and like take the shots at Jimmy. It's open mic. Jimmy, this is what I disagree with. Boom, and let them spill it. Then they sit down, and then you get to respond to them. Then you allow the next individual to come up and have it out with you, and then they have to be quiet. This is not a debate. It's a statement. They make a statement, you make a statement.
0: I love this.
1: They make a statement, you make a statement.
0: Point, counterpoint.
1: And off you go.
0: A point, counterpoint, but it ends with me having 106 points, you having 105. Knicks win!
1: 1,000%.
0: There they go! The great Bill Hemmer, man. We'll see you on TV.
1: Thank you, Jimmy.
0: Go Knicks.
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3: Cocaine.
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0: One of our Twitter listeners down in the 210, otherwise known as San Antonio. Step your gain up. Just said me and Bill Hemmer killing it. No hate. Just San Antonio love. See you in August. So that's one San Antonian who forgives me for being hopped up about the net. Yes, you get one of these, buddy. Now, you understand, for Hemmer, a guy who moved to New York after living everywhere in this country as a news guy, you know, don't forget, there was a time where he was working over at CNN.
1: CNN is the worst.
0: But the great Bill Hemmer has been looking to adopt a team. And as he said, he tried Atlanta, even when Dominique Wilkins was there, the human highlight reel, and it didn't quite click for him. The Knicks were the one team he stuck with for the better part of the last 25 years, and they absolutely positively sucked.
2: Tell them like it is.
0: They were bad. So if people are a little exuberant today, you know, it might rub you the wrong way if you bet the Spurs, but you shouldn't really care, because if you're a sports fan, the Knicks winning a title is proof that, like, legitimately anybody could win a title. Like, if the Knicks can win the NBA title, I could win Miss Universe, which, by the way, is not even a bad analogy, because I am eligible in this day and age to compete in Miss Universe.
3: What the hell is the world coming to?
0: I don't know. We're going to figure it out in the next hour. We have Chanley Painter coming by. She is a Fox News headline anchor. One of the things we're going to get into, it's a lot of back and forth today, a lot of hullabaloo, okay, about this Iranian nuclear deal, this peace deal. It's supposed to be signed at the G7 on Friday in Switzerland. A lot of people are telling you it's terrible. Oh, this is the worst. It's no better than the Obama deal, which I got to be honest with you. If we can get their enriched uranium, this is a phenomenal deal that is exponentially better than the Obama deal. But if this somehow ends with us giving them a ton of money and going back to war with them, I got to be honest with you, this would be worse than the Obama deal. So the terms that are outlined right now, exponentially better than the Obama deal, but they have to happen. If they don't happen, like 5 months from now or a year from now, I've got to get on this very radio station that you're listening to and tell you it was worse than the Obama deal.
4: The government's going to jump all over your head, Jimbo.
0: Well, they don't have to jump yet, because I'm telling you it's better. We just need it to be adhered to, is the point. Yes, gas prices are about to go down. Yes, the Strait of Hormuz is about to go down. There's a 60-day deal in place to negotiate the removal of the uranium. And I think, I want to believe, Iran knows that they just need to play ball. I want to believe that. But there is a faction within their leadership that's willing to get blown up for their ideology. And that's a difficult thing to convince if they think dying is a greater reward than living. My guess is, based on what I've seen, there's so much animus towards this deal in the press that it's a good deal. That's honestly what I'm, because I haven't read the text. But when the Democrats are getting on TV and being like, oh, worst deal ever. No, this is a disaster. I mean, this is, I was reading the New York Times this morning. He just sent us back 100 years. What does every one of these people have in common? None of them have read the terms of the deal yet, and they're commenting.
5: That's why I don't read the newspaper, because it's garbage. And the editor that let it come out is garbage.
6: The U.S. Treasury quietly released its official financial report for 2025. It appears by its own numbers, the U.S. government seems insolvent. It's reported that the Treasury shows about $6 trillion in assets and over $47 trillion in liabilities. Add it all up, and it looks like the U.S. owes more than $130 trillion it doesn't have. 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
11: Obstacles for a final agreement. I'm Roger Stern, Fox News. Talks between the U.S. and Iran set for tomorrow in Switzerland. Topics to include the future of Iran's nuclear program, but there could be stumbling blocks, whether the Strait of Hormuz is closed again, and the fighting in Lebanon. Here's Fox's Bill Malusian at the White House.
12: Yesterday, President Trump said the MOU he signed with Iran is already helping global oil supplies.
13: Oh, those ships are flowing out of the Hormuz Strait like nobody's ever seen before, actually.
12: Today, the Iranian military announced that they were closing the Strait of Hormuz over what they said were repeated violations of the ceasefire. But CENTCOM quickly pushed back against that, saying that the traffic has been smooth today, and so far, 55 ships have transited the Strait of Hormuz. President Trump also posting on Truth Social that there will be no tolls in the Strait for the 60 days of the ceasefire and the 60 days after the ceasefire. He says any tolls would be imposed by the U.S. if he decides to do that.
11: Two of the president's envoys are in Switzerland for the talks, with the vice president on his way. Florida Republican Senator Rick Scott keeps pushing his colleagues to pass the Save America Act. That's a law which could require voters to produce a birth certificate when they register. Scott on Fox's Saturday America to offer strategy.
14: If we can't pass the whole thing, let's start taking sections. Let's do a vote just on voter ID. Let's do a vote on just you have to be American to register to vote. Maybe just the sheer voter rolls. Let's we got to get this done. And so we all need to figure out how to come together. And if we have to stay in D.C. to get it done, let's stay in D.C. to get this done.
11: The Save America Act got 50 votes in the Senate this month, but failed to break a filibuster. 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
1: Back in action, fired up, ready to go. On the high-flying, death-defying Fox Across America with Jimmy Failla. Wesley Hunt's going to be here, superstar congressman from the great state of Texas. Casey White from Barstool Sports in the house as well. But we got a lot to get to. DOJ launching a probe into the Newsoms. Trump trying to make it work with the Ayatollah right now. He's over at the G7 talking all kinds of smack.
2: He does have to watch his ass.
1: The one thing I don't think folks realize is if this peace deal is not formally finalized on Friday and Iran walks it back, Trump is not afraid to send the varsity offense back out onto the field.
3: President Trump has oranges the size of beach balls.
1: 888-788-9910 is the phone number, no matter what size your oranges or beach balls happen to be. You're all welcome here in the huddle. We have the same rule every day. I say you could be a Republican, you can be a Democrat, just don't be a bang. Okay, if you didn't catch the Gavin Newsom stuff yesterday, really quickly, I just wanted to give you that jump off. So we're all kind of on the same page as we head into this big J.D. Vance appearance on The View. One of the biggest challenges we face right now, okay, is that no one is participating in the same consumption habits. Some of you get your news from one outlet. Some of you get it from some blog. Somebody else gets it from a guy on TikTok. The rest of you check out that girl in the bikini who does the nightly news topless. We know all about that stuff.
4: Hubba, hubba.
1: Okay, the point is, whatever you're into, one of the biggest challenges we have is when people get together and have a civil political debate, there are so many terse disagreements because people have showed up armed with completely different facts on the very same issue. We played polling yesterday on MSNBC that 70% of the country does not trust the media.
4: The media is a bunch of losers.
1: And one of the reasons they don't trust them is not only does the media have a different set of priorities, but they often lie through omission. So yesterday, when Gavin Newsom announced that there was a probe into his family, criminal probe into his family, every single media outlet out there parroted his claim that this happened under Trump.
5: That is a fact check false.
1: Okay, these investigations happened under Joe Biden.
6: He knows what he's talking about.
1: Okay, but you understand when ABC, they were the first ones to tweet it. Newsom reveals Trump-led investigation into his family. That's the headline.
7: Not even close.
1: It ain't a Trump investigation. It was Biden's DOJ. But the point is, when you consume news through those silos, you're ill-informed. Because a lot of news networks are just doing confirmation bias journalism now. Tell our consumer what they want to hear. ABC knows 99% of their consumers are liberal. So yeah, it's a much better story if you say Newsom's targeted by Trump than if you say Newsom is targeted by his fellow Democrat. Okay, the reality of the story really hurts Gavin Newsom in 2028. But there's a lot of people already writing blogs going, well, this is going to help Newsom. He's got the coveted Trump prosecution, except there's only one small problem. Trump isn't the one. And at some point, that will come out far and wide. So the Newsom thing, and there's two clips you need to hear. Okay, yesterday, Newsom says Trump is the devil. He's going after his political enemies. Nobody should do that. You know what Newsom was saying in March? He was saying whoever the next president is needs to arrest the Trump administration and hold them all accountable.
8: You are so full of sh-.
1: Here it is. Here's the first clip. This is March, clip 14.
9: So to be clear, the next president, whether it's President Newsom or someone else you think, needs to elevate the debate, but also ensure accountability, legal accountability for anyone who broke the law.
10: Yeah, it's behest. Yeah, I think you have to knit that back, and you have to do both because you by definition are doing both. It's not weaponizing grievance. It's not pursuing retribution in the spirit that defines Trump and Trumpism. It's not about vengeance in that respect. It's not that. It's simply about accountability.
1: So that's Newsom saying it's not about vengeance. It's about accountability. If you broke the law, you should be held accountable. Well, here he is yesterday saying Donald Trump's coming after him for political. It could not possibly be about anything else. Clip 15.
11: In recent days, federal agents have knocked on the doors of family, friends, and former employees. Not because they found a crime, because they're simply trying to find one. They're demanding records. They're abusing the grand jury process, digging through years and years of random documents. Donald Trump isn't just coming after me because of my mean tweets. He's coming after me because I'm considering running for president, because he hates that I've consistently called him out over and over again for his lies and deceit. Donald Trump is simply the most corrupt president in American history.
1: Oh, poor Gavin Newsom.
2: What an idiot.
1: So if you're arresting Donald Trump, he says it's not about vengeance, it's about accountability. But if the Biden administration investigates Gavin Newsom, he says it's about Donald Trump, and it's about vengeance, and it's about going after my family. Come on, Gavin Newsom. I mean, good gosh, he's such a loser.
2: This is the biggest schmuck I've ever met.
1: But The View is one of those outlets that props up a guy like Gavin Newsom. Okay? The View is one of those outlets that has J.D. Vance on in the name of a fair fight. You know, we talk to both sides of the aisle. ABC almost lost their news license because in the last 10 years, they've had on 429 liberals and one Republican. Does that sound balanced?
7: Not even close.
1: And you know who the one Republican was, by the way? It was Liz Cheney. Calling Liz Cheney a Republican, again, is like a chicken that works at Popeyes. They're not there to look out for the chickens. But she was the one, air quote, Republican they had on. Okay, till in recent vintage, they're starting to put on slightly more Republicans and talk over them and stampede them. But the problem is The View isn't good at this because they haven't been having these open discussions. So a lot of times they show up, they're not armed with the facts. Okay, these are not professionals. Like if you were getting work done at your house by Tom from Gem Chimneys, if you look him up, if you're upstate, you probably know who Tom is from Gem Chimney. Okay, Tom is going to show up to your house and you got the varsity working on your chimney. Okay, because he's armed, he's dangerous, he's ready to do the damn job. The View is not showing up. You know, if knowledge is a fountain, okay, it is a barren, dry desert. Okay, The View is the show that nominated Jill Biden for Surgeon General, despite the fact that she's not an actual doctor. Do you remember?
12: Dr. Jill becomes the Surgeon General. His wife.
13: Yeah.
12: Joe Biden's wife. Because she, you know, he would never do it. But she, yeah, she's a hell of a doctor. She's an amazing doctor.
13: I thought she was a doctor and PhD.
14: Yeah.
13: I don't know. I could be wrong.
14: I think she's a teacher, but.
1: So there you go. Okay. And that is the Women on the View. Dr. Jill.
15: I'm surrounded by idiots.
1: But you understand that stuff goes on unchecked 99% of the time. So they accept it as fact. The audience accepts it as fact. Okay. And The View has been, over the years, one of the most reliable sources of misinformation. Because these women are showing up armed with nothing other than self-righteousness. These are not intelligent people. I'm trying to be nice about it. Here's J.D. Vance. They tried early on to call him out on the inflation hoax. Do you remember Trump saying, inflation's a hoax? And what he was trying to tell you is that people are blaming him for inflation, knowing it was much higher because it started under the last administration. Okay, inflation hit a 40-year high under Joe Biden. Under Trump, the highest inflation point we've hit is 5 points lower than it ever was under Biden.
4: Biden is such a disaster.
1: But do you think the View, you know, called that out? Of course not. So here's the exchange, clip 37.
16: So President Trump has called affordability a hoax. He said that, not me. He's pouring money into this ballroom of his and the reflecting pool. Oh, don't forget the Arch de Trumpet, I call it, and a White House cage match. All these things. Why is he doing them when you just everybody knows that Americans are struggling? What is he spending all this money for?
17: Well, I got to defend the president on the hoax point. What the president said is the idea that Republicans caused the affordability problem is a hoax. And I think that's true. If you go back to the Biden administration, Inflation got up to 9% under the Biden administration. Okay. Wow. Right now it's at 3.5%. By the way, too high. We're doing everything that we can to bring it back down to 2.5%, which is where most people would like to see it.
1: But you understand what he's saying there. It's 5.5 points lower than it is under Joe Biden. Did the Democrats ever once in 4 years complain about inflation under Biden?
7: The answer would be no.
1: The answer would be no. They had Kamala Harris on, and she told them that Bidenomics is working. Everything's going great right now. I don't understand the big frickin' idea. That was a real thing that went on that friggin' show, man.
14: And we are very proud of Bidenomics. And as today's jobs numbers make clear, Bidenomics is working.
1: Bidenomics is working.
18: Kamala is so stupid.
1: That jobs number she talked about was revised down by over 800,000 jobs. It's the largest jobs revision in the history of the country. The Biden administration was juicing economic data in the run-up to the election to convince people that things were going well. If you remember, Elizabeth Warren was pressuring the Fed for a rate cut before the election to help Biden out. And of course, when Trump wanted to fire Jerome Powell, what was the first thing Elizabeth Warren said? We can't have politicians lecturing the Fed. Their job is to be apolitical. That was Elizabeth Warren. I translated it. Here's the original soundbite from Elizabeth Warren.
19: Hi-ya, hi-ya, hi-ya, hi-ya, hi-ya, hi-ya, hi-ya.
1: Okay, but here is J.D. Vance going at it with The View on the Border. And there's a lot of conjecture and sidesteps about Trump's comments towards migrants and everything in between. Okay, but he's ultimately trying to highlight the truth. The border is an issue because of the previous administration. Barack Obama, for whatever you think of the guy, deported more people than any president in history. And the guy he used to do it is the same guy Trump's using, Tom Homan. Tom Homan, who has sat in this studio and said, yeah, that's me, the guy who got a gold medal put around his neck by Obama for deporting 1 million people.
20: Tell him like it is.
1: Okay, Obama didn't become against deportations till it became a political lane. That's how politics work. You know, you support things till it's convenient not to support them, and you completely abandon any and all principle. That's not leading the room. That's reading the room. Do you think the Democrats ever call out Obama for family separation or kids in cages? Of course not. First and foremost, they're not cages. They're holding areas that were built under Obama. To be clear, the New York Times famously got fact-checked by the Associated Press because when Trump was in office the first time around, AOC went down there and stood outside the, quote, cages and cried.
4: AOC is a dope.
1: Okay, but unfortunately, the photos that the New York Times published were from 2014. And they were shot and taken under Barack Obama's presidency.
20: I don't see you doing any better in the booty department.
1: Okay, but did the Democrats complain about kids in cages when there were 50 times as many under Biden as there were under Trump? Of course not. 500,000 kids went missing under Biden. Okay, they don't talk about them to this day, although Tom Homan and DHS still trying to track them down. Never mind that family separation was not about separating families. It was about making sure that unaccompanied minors are traveling with someone who is a legitimate legal authority figure. See, what people know is when they're trying to cross the border and get their asylum case granted, you have a 70% chance of getting across the border if you have a kid with you, because they don't want to make the kid walk all the way back to the other country. So what do drug traffickers do? What do coyotes do? What do human traffickers do? They bring kids to the border and we let them into the country. The reason we started separating them is so we had some time alone with the kid to run records and figure out if that person they were with was a human trafficker, a legit relative or guardian. Okay, and sadly, under the Biden administration, they didn't do the checking and we lost 500,000 kids.
21: Uh-oh, I'm in trouble.
1: But he wasn't in trouble because they didn't call him out on it. Never even mentioned it. 20 million people came in illegally. Okay, but they asked J.D. Vance, the guy who shut the border, I'm going to play you the clip next, and I promise you, I might sell out 50 arenas this year on the road doing comedy. I might have the highest rated Saturday night comedy show in America. Nothing I ever say to you will be as funny as The View trying to make Trump the bad guy on the border. Don't go anywhere.
0: It's the number one show with humans and animals.
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0: warn you now, you're going to lose points on an IQ test if you listen to this clip I'm about to play you from The View. You know how they say you shouldn't eat a poppy seed bagel if you're going to take a drug test because it might trigger a false positive? If you were taking an IQ test, this clip could trigger a false stupid. It's J.D. Vance debating the women on The View over immigration. It's kind of just all over the map, but there's nothing said that is said in an accurate context. I'll break it down for you. It's a minute long. You're never getting this minute back. I'm warning you now. Take it away. Clip 39.
1: I was led to believe by the stories. I read stories that said Donald Trump said that all Mexicans were rapists. He never said that. What he said is that the certain South American countries, Central American countries, were releasing criminals into our country, including Mexico. By the way, that was objectively true. So
2: there
1: it's not
2: no
1: so much Christians.
2: Not. Cuba, Fidel Castro did that in 1980 with the Mariel boat lift. There have been many, many journalists, including CNN, where you used to work and be my colleague, that have tried to find evidence of that. There is no evidence that Maduro was releasing people from insane asylums or jails like Fidel Castro did do. This was made up, and we just can't, you know, accept it without pushing back.
1: Anna, we know that there were people who were released from prisons who were encouraged to come into the United States.
2: It wasn't like it was in the Mariel, Mr. Vice President. It wasn't where it was like a purposeful release, open up the jails, open up the insane asylums, and let people flood Florida. I lived through that in Miami.
1: If you go, it may not have been like Mariel, but if you go back to the caravans that were happening in 22, 23, we know that those things were funded. They were in some ways supported by the government.
2: There was absolutely
1: how you define support or not support, but if people are encouraged to come into our country after having spent time in prison.

0: and by their own governments, I think that's a problem.
1: And that's the issue. What she's telling you on The View is, well, this isn't as bad as what Castro did, as if that's some type of justification to just let it happen. You know, there were 13,000 people in this country under Biden who were convicted of rape or murder in another country, but they came across our border. Think of the 1,000 members of the terror watch list, not allowed to board a plane into this country, but they could come across the border illegally. Think of the insanity of a COVID vaccine mandate where you couldn't go to college, you couldn't go to work, you couldn't go to school, you couldn't board a plane if you didn't have a vaccine, but they let 20 million untested people cross the border. I mean, good God.
2: Buenos dias.
3: Buenos dias.
1: And the point is, what J.D. Vance is telling you is, regardless of whether you think it was as bad as Cuba or not, I would argue it was a lot worse. The fact remains, the United States government, the Department of Homeland Security, is sitting on a lot more intelligence about this issue than the women at The View.
4: Bingo, man, bingo.
1: The women at The View thought Jill Biden was a doctor who could be Surgeon General. I'm going to go out on a limb and say their sources can be a bit faulty from time to time. But she's still sitting there emphatically telling him is wrong. And that's the biggest challenge to echo chamber discussions, is if everybody who surrounds you agrees with you, you never get called out on your stupidity. 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
8: I'm Chris DeMeo. What's really going on with the U.S. and Iran? Well, it depends on which side you believe.
9: The Iranian military announced that they were closing the Strait of Hormuz over what they said were repeated violations of the ceasefire. But CENTCOM quickly pushed back against that, saying that the traffic has been smooth today, and so far 55 ships have transited the Strait of Hormuz.
8: Fox's Bill Malusian. One person is dead after a massive fire destroys a resort in the Dominican Republic.
10: The fire was sparked on Friday at the Viva Dominicus Beach Wyndham Resort in the popular tourist town of Bahia Bay. Thick black smoke blanketed the area as flames soared just feet away from the crystal clear waters along the Caribbean coast.
8: That's Fox's Jeff Paul. Wyndham Clark has a 6-shot lead after 3 rounds of play at the U.S. Open in Shinnecock. 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

0: There it is, Fox Across America with Jimmy Fallon. Would have had this next guest on earlier, but she's from Texas. She couldn't get through the metal detectors. Ma'am, is that a grenade launcher? Yeah. You can't bring that in here.
1: What? Why not?
0: Her Excellency, on loan from Barstool Sports, the inimitable Casey Smith in the house, and the crowd goes wild. Good to see you.
1: I'm happy to be here.
0: It's a big damn deal. This is kind of a weird sleepless in Seattle for us. We met doing Will Cain's TV show. Months back.
1: Yes. Okay. I think March.
0: Was it that far away?
1: I think it was.
0: That's crazy to me to know that I've been on the air that long.
1: Yes.
0: Okay. We're actually technically in the seventh year of the show. I think third year of the TV show. The point is, a lot of people lost money in Vegas.
1: The fact that I'm sitting here, it's the same way. Like, how are you still doing this?
0: I caught my mom betting the under at Caesar's Palace. I'm like, what are you doing?
1: Was she sitting next to Brendan Sorsby by chance?
0: Good job.
1: Yeah.
0: Did we believe? I've been covering this UFC fight from the standpoint of, I don't know if you saw the news today of people trying to blow it up. Which is crazy.
1: Yeah, insane.
0: I missed it this time. Last time I was at the White House Correspondents' Dinner getting ready to go live here on the channel for 3 hours. And of course, they had that crazy shooting. So I don't have a FOMO, though. I don't, fear missing that. But the fixed fight thing, really quickly, I don't know that there was any way to ascertain whether or not it was true, but it was certainly juicy.
1: I also don't know what is true and what's not. That's the world I'm stuck in because social media breaks your brain.
0: Yeah.
1: Was that DM real? Is it fixed? I don't know.
0: Nobody knows. That's the magic.
1: I don't think it was real, but.
0: But the truth is, it's whatever you want it to be now. When I was a little kid, we used to read these like choose your own adventure books where you'd be like a guy like on a mission and be like, turn to page 82. If
1: Goosebumps,
0: you wanted.
1: Yeah, stuff
0: like that. And you turn to page 82, you're like, oh, you got to eat by an alligator. Anyway, you're like, whoa.
1: I guess I'm going to go backwards.
0: Yeah, I guess I'm going to turn to page 78 then. I don't know. How does this work? Is there any integrity? But that's what the internet is being in a lot of ways.
1: It's an echo chamber. I told Will this recently that I feel like kids, and I say kids, I know you have a teenager, like kids these days. Mm-hmm. I feel so old even saying that. They live in a world where whatever they feel, they've always been able to go online and be told it's okay because everyone else feels that way. Mm-hmm. Where my generation, I'm 37, we have that, but we also had to grow up and like have our own opinions to a certain degree. And if you got made fun of on the playground, you got made fun of, you went home. Now it's like, well, I can go online and feel sad about it.
0: Yeah.
1: So you just believe whatever you want to believe.
0: That's such a good point. And what I think the average person doesn't get, because it's very rarely articulated, is that the phone's job is to hold you hostage so someone can show you advertising.
1: Yes.
0: So it's there to validate your opinion or provoke one.
1: Mm-hmm.
0: Because you'll keep scrolling and commenting, and without even realizing it, you've read 9 ads for the new Chevy Silverado or whatever the heck you're
1: correct.
0: Looking at. Which is also the funniest thing about the internet, Casey Smith from Barstool Sports, is there's an ad on every video. You know what I'm saying?
1: Yeah.
0: So it's like, I don't watch like depraved.

0: If, I don't watch death videos, but like if you clicked on an ISIS beheading video, there's an ad.
1: Yes, they're like, you know what? We're going to give you this Greek yogurt ad before you see this. And listen, as somebody who works, you know, I think one of the most brilliant men in social media, Dave Portnoy, like he found this way to evolve Barstool from newspapers to social media to podcasting to videos. So I love the ads because I get to have a job.
0: Of course.
1: And also, they're everywhere.
0: Yes. Just everywhere you go. It's a great point. Talking to Casey Smith and Barstool Sports, I have this Elon clip I've been playing where he's like, you got to think of the media now, not as a truth-maximizing machine, but as a click-maximizing machine.
1: Oh, yeah.
0: Because the clicks come with the ads and the views and everything else like that. And so everyone has been on this show rightly fascinated today by the idea. J.D. Vance went on The View. And it's funny, if only because we get very few moments of crosstalk where two people have sat down with their own entirely different version of the world. Mm-hmm. You know what I mean? Like if you were to ask most of New Yorkers, they'd say 9/11 was bad. But I think if you asked Mom Donnie, he'd be like, well,
1: depends. Depends. Which part? Which part?
0: He's like, I mean, the traffic was difficult. I'll concede it was hard to get in that day. I'm like, Mom, Donnie, what are you doing?
1: But you're a New Yorker. You get this. The amount of people that I heard from Saturday night, Sunday morning, that thought all of Manhattan had been torn down because of the Knicks parade or the Knicks celebration. And I said, listen, I live, you know, decently close to Madison Square Garden. I won't dox myself here, but I'm outside. The sun is shining. The buildings are still standing. My three-year-old's having a grand time at the splash pad. And that's not to say there weren't areas of New York that didn't have absolute mayhem and rioting and all that bad. Mm-hmm. But not all of New York was that way.
0: No, that's the point. The internet has to sell you an Armageddon.
1: Yes.
0: Because no one clicks on,
1: That's a good point.
0: It's all maximum strength Tylenol. There's this old Seinfeld bit where he's like, how do they define the maximum strength? He's like, find out what'll kill me and then back it off like a drop. And that's internet.
1: You know what I to go along with that, you know, I found out with when I was pregnant, which I will never understand how women just do it all the time. Like when I like I had Rachel Campos Duffy on the podcast with me. I guest hosted Will's podcast today. I'm like, you did that 9 times? Like that seems crazy. But it's I remember asking people, so how do you know sushi is bad? Did you let somebody eat enough sushi to where something happened to the baby? Probably not, but they know you could get sick from sushi. Yeah. But you're right, that middle ground, you don't want to be the person that gets tested for that.
0: But
1: like drinking when you're pregnant? Could I have 2 bottles of wine? Could I have 3 bottles? You don't know. You don't want to be in the middle, so you just say no, don't do it.
0: I don't know. You don't want this kid to be a stick in the mud.
1: Yeah, right?
0: I think as I was listening to you, I think the Duffys conducted the tests. I mean, they have so many kids, they could be on Hoarders. 9 kids.
1: When she says we're doing a family outing,
0: Like,
1: that's not just like not 3 people. Into the teens amount of people.
0: A lot of people don't know this, but that bus that was burning outside the garden, that was the Duffy's. That's the Duffy station wagon.
1: No, I can't fathom. Like I have the one son and my whole life is run by him. I say he's my 3-year-old dictator.
0: Oh, that's hilarious.
1: She has 9. Can you imagine?
0: No, it's a whole nother thing.
1: No,
0: but those are also there. I interviewed them on the red carpet at the White House Correspondents Dinner. I know Sean a lot. It's funny. He's a transportation secretary. He used to guest host the show. He's a congressman. He worked here at Fox. You know, we all overlap. Yeah. You do Will's show. Everybody does everybody's show. So I was talking about that with them at the press secretary. Like, they are an abnormally horny people because they're married that long to keep banging out kids. I understand. Okay. We're talking to Casey Smith from Barstool Sports.
1: You know why, though, right?
0: Give it to me.
1: Because he chops wood.
0: Yeah, I know.
1: Have you heard this whole thing?
0: No, give it to me.
1: So I heard this on Will's show, and then I talked to Rachel about it because I was very curious. So apparently, if you chop wood, your testosterone levels are actually much higher. And Will tried to argue that it's the same as doing squats. That's wrong. I was watching it from home like, come on.
0: Is Will trying to tell people he does legs? Will Cain is not a leg guy. Listen, I co-sign a lot of Will Cain nonsense around here. We're teammates.
1: Yes.
0: I love him. He's not a leg guy.
1: Well, also, to say that chopping wood and doing squats are the same. I mean, listen, I love to do squats. Mm-hmm. I'm not out there chopping wood.
0: No.
1: But I guess it makes your testosterone levels higher. And then also from her side or from the female perspective, it's hot, right?
0: Yeah,
1: so it kind of makes sense. So if he's chopping wood and his testosterone levels are high and she's finding it attractive, it makes sense.
0: There's that. And you know what else it is? If you're married 30 years and your spouse walks in with an axe, you assume the worst.
1: That's a a good point. Apparently not Rachel, but most people would. I also just, in this day and age, people that are still just out chopping wood that don't live in a place where you have to chop wood seems foreign to me.
0: Yeah, it's weird. I used to yell at him. I'm like, Sean, we're on 6th Avenue. No, I'm kidding.
1: Like, right?
0: Take
1: you can't,
0: little
1: you can't take this tree
0: Sean,
1: down here,
0: Sean,
1: sir.
0: Sean, we needed that tree for Christmas.
1: This is Central Park, sir. Can we not?
0: That's what happened. Sean Duffy was the guy who burnt down the Fox Christmas tree. He wanted to cut some wood.
1: He wanted to turn his wife on, I guess.
0: To woo the ladies. Give me this. So talk pop culture with me for a second.
1: Yeah.
0: I had to cover this earlier. They're talking about this America 250 fair. I wish for the sake of the country, everyone would just partake and have fun. And the reason I say that is these like celebrations, it's not about whether you like the current person in office. It's about the whole 250.

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2: Biggest. And I said, you could go in and buy a lawnmower and get some homemade fudge, grab an ice cold Coke and get out of here. I find it fascinating that we are now in a world, which social media has done, right, where you can't be in the middle of anything.
3: Yeah.
2: Where for me, I'm not a big UFC person. I have a lot of friends who are. I understand how big of a deal it is. But I'm watching this on Sunday night and I'm thinking this is quite literally what a Hollywood movie would script. Not even just the fact that, you know, the American won and upset at the end. We're talking about an octagon on the White House lawn. There's a bald eagle flying around. There's all these things. This is a movie that everyone would want to watch.
3: Yes.
2: But somehow if you say that, you're a problem?
3: Yeah, it's weird.
2: Why?
3: I know. Because there's this thing now where they associate patriotism with one political ideology. It's kind of like an exclusive now, which I don't like, by the way. And again, I'm with you on UFC. When I watch UFC, it reminds me of a prison assault. You know what I mean?
2: It's very primal.
3: Anytime I hear two men say the phrase ground and pound, I feel like someone just got incarcerated. It's his first day in the showers, unfortunately.
2: Because
3: I grew up in a boxing house. I like boxing. I can, the sweet science of boxing.
2: I was going to say, and I don't know if you, you said that you heard, you didn't listen to the podcast. You just said that to placate me.
3: Yeah, why? What did he say?
2: Well, because I said, I feel like boxing and UFC or MMA is so different. I can't figure out why. I mean, I box as an exercise. I don't want it to get ever hit in the face. But there's something about boxing that seems more glamorous to me. Why is that?
3: Because it's more refined. And there's more, you know, it's not that there isn't as much strategy in MMA because you're going to shoot the leg and do all the other stuff in the holds. But it just looks barbaric because it's bare knuckle, you know, and it's bare foot.
2: Yeah, so the kicking is a lot.
3: Again, and especially like if you're from New York, it really like, it looks like a sad fight you might see on the subway. If you weren't associating it with Rikers Island, you'd associate it with two guys fighting on the one train.
2: Yeah, just like a couple homeless guys mad at each other.
3: Yeah.
2: It's very interesting to me that sometimes when I have watched UFC in the past with bigger fights, like especially like way back when like Conor McGregor wasn't super problematic yet and all, whatever, not to get into that. But I was like, okay, I find myself interested. And then multiple times throughout watching it, I'm like, oh my God, that's violent. That is crazy.
3: Yeah.
2: But I'm still paying attention to it. With boxing, I feel like it's a little bit more refined.
3: Boxing.
2: A little bit prettier.
3: Yeah, that's what I loved about boxing. And, you know, in the golden age of boxing, the heavyweight division was the most prestigious thing in sports.
2: Yeah.
3: So it's like funny when you think about modern activism, like if you're an activist now, like you get a Nike deal. But like Muhammad Ali lost the heavyweight title. He had to give it up. Because you know, it was a totally different world. So I agree. We have a very similar perspective. I can't watch women's fighting either. Like, if I just want to watch women get black eyes, I go to Waffle House. And at least you get, at least throw me a waffle, you know?
2: I do. So when Ronda Rousey was still in UFC, I would try to get into it more. And this is where I'm like, listen, there are plenty of sports. Like, women's soccer, I think, I love watching that. I couldn't get into it either. Like, I'd get up for it, like, okay, it's Ronda Rousey fight. We're all going to go to the bar. And like, I just don't feel the same way.
3: Yeah, same, yeah.
2: And I don't feel like that's a bad thing to say.
3: No, you don't like seeing women get hit. That's why you dumped Chris Brown. You guys were going steady, and it's just, it didn't work out.
2: What a shame that is, because he's so talented. What a good-looking guy. Bad dude, good-looking guy, I guess.
3: Oh, man. The great Casey Smith. We got to do it again.
2: I would love that.
3: Yeah, you see that? No guest ever says. I'm kidding.
2: What? I mean, listen, you're going to have to kick me out. The Secret Service is downstairs.
3: She's
2: drag
3: squatting.
2: Me out.
3: We have J.D. Vance's Secret Service in the lobby right now.
2: Literally. I said that earlier. I was like, you guys, if you see me dragged out by the Secret Service, because I just refuse to leave.
3: It's so funny. My buddy Dean is coming by. He's supposed to come by at 3. And he's like, hey, I'm running late. How's 5? I'm like, yeah, maybe not 5. Maybe, you know what I mean? You can't get it at the same time as that. You know what I'm, you know?
2: Yeah, no, maybe not.
3: You get mauled by a dog.
2: Yeah, no, when I walked up and saw them out there, I was like, the vice president must still be here. I am not an important person.
3: Dude, I walked out of the studio yesterday. Secret Service was here with the dogs, right? And the minute I opened the door, the guy's like, Jimmy Phil, what's up, man? I go, how much funnier is this if your dog starts barking like I have drugs on me?
2: Yeah.
3: And you go from taking a selfie to taking me into custody.

0: I mean, great for content. Great. I mean, I'm sure your bosses would be thrilled. I know mine would be okay with it.
1: Ah, Casey, where did the time go? I'm kidding. We'll do it again.
0: Perfect. Thank you so much.
1: The great Casey Smith, everybody. Back after this.
2: The show that solves problems the old-fashioned way.
3: You and me are going to fight when that bell rings at 3 o'clock.
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0: I don't think you could sing man eater. I think you have to say them eater. She's a person, a gestating parent eater. That's the New York State legislator voted to ban the word mother and replace it with gestating persons.
1: I'm surrounded by idiots.
0: Could you even imagine such a thing? And I get so mad. It's just like just the idea that they're erasing women. You know, and I say this as a married guy. I've got to erase women in my search history every night. I mean, come on.
2: I admire your honesty.
0: I don't know what that was, Jenny. That must have been some type of an advertisement. But yeah, it's just the dumbest time that's ever been to be alive. And in the next hour, Wesley Hunt's coming on. So Wesley Hunt is, of course, a superstar congressman from the great state of Texas. He's a West Point grad. He was an Apache helicopter pilot, fought in the wars on behalf of this country. Everybody in his family served in the armed forces, went to West Point. They are, of course, black men. And they refute the entire narrative coming from the left and the left-wing media that Republicans are trying to erase black representation. No, Democrats flat out refuse to acknowledge that black Republicans exist, that they are a thing. Okay, you hear a lot of them on this show. You'll hear Tim Scott come on, or Byron Donalds comes on. You know, somebody like Wes Hunt will come on. You know, it's funny, when we launched, do you remember when Vernon Jones was first running, or Herschel Walker was first running? So many phenomenal black conservatives that come on the show, and no media outlet picks up the interview ever because they can't acknowledge their existence because it refutes the whole entire narrative.
3: Democrats just call everyone racist so they go along with their stupid ideas.
0: Okay, the Pete Buttigieg clips right now. Pete Buttigieg is polling at 0% with black voters. Zero. Zero. Okay, as poll numbers go, zero, pretty low. Like, it doesn't, not good. Okay, so he's trying to repurpose himself as one of the race pimps. I'm Pete Buttigieg. I'm here to tell you why everyone else is racist. And he's now trying to make the claim that Republicans are erasing black representation. Here it is. I should play this for you before Wes Hunt comes on. Clip 24.
4: Tennessee is one of the most egregious cases of this, right? They say, oh, no, we're not manipulating the map to disempower black people. We're manipulating the map to disempower Democrats who happen to be black people. This is literally the argument they have made in court, right? Because under the Supreme Court, that's fine. And meanwhile, they're wiping out black political representation. So the time has come to make it impossible to manipulate the map for any reason and just have fair maps.
5: Pete Buttigieg is pathetic.
0: Pathetic. Okay, fairer maps means you do not draw maps based on skin color. You do the Martin Luther King. You live in a world where we're judged by the content of our character and not the color of our skin. What he's arguing for is the opposite. And oh, by the way, when you go down there to, say, Memphis, okay, do you know who the Democrat representative is? A white guy. Do you know who the Democrat's running against? A black Republican. And there he is with a straight face telling you the Republicans are erasing black representation when it's the Democrats running a white guy.
3: Democrats are so full of crap.
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11: Iran talks back on. I'm Chris DeMeo, Fox News. Vice President Vance on his way to Geneva, Switzerland, where he'll lead a U.S. delegation in talks with Iran that could lead to a permanent peace deal. Fox's Bill Malusian at the White House says much of the focus remains on the Strait of Hormuz.
12: Conflicting reports as to what exactly is going on in the Strait of Hormuz today. The Iranian military announced they were closing down the strait because of what they say were repeated violations of the ceasefire. But CENTCOM countered that, saying traffic is flowing very smoothly and about 55 ships have already transited the strait today. So in the meantime, President Trump's envoy, Steve Witkoff and Jared Kushner, they're on the ground in Switzerland teeing up some of these peace talks we're expecting to see in the coming days. Vice President J.D. Vance saying he does plan to join them in the coming days and that the memorandum of understanding is already having an impact.
13: One of the things the president has set us out to do as a high priority is to open the straits. That's now happened.
12: Now, President Trump defending against criticism of that MOU.
11: The talks were postponed because of the fighting between Israel and Hezbollah in Lebanon. The vice president also spoke to Fox News before he left about the FIFA World Cup, which the U.S. is co-hosting along with Canada and Mexico. He says the event's bringing the world together.
13: One of the great things about these events is that there is this cultural exchange where we learn a little bit from them. And of course, they learn a lot about what makes America so great. I'm so proud to have the World Cup here.
11: Now, the tournament's going pretty well for the U.S. so far, which advanced to the knockout round after beating Australia. Next up for the U.S., Turkey, which has already been eliminated after this round. Wyndham Clark has a six-shot lead after three rounds of play at the U.S. Open in Shinnecock on Long Island. The final round is set for Sunday. 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
1: Oh, hot damn, back in action for the third and final hour of Fox Across America with Jimmy Failla. Jim Jordan, he's going to stop by from the 4th Congressional District of Ohio, House Oversight Committee. Got a lot to get to as it pertains to legal matters. We're also going to have a little fun. It is the 20th anniversary of Al Gore's documentary, An Inconvenient Truth. Technically speaking, you congratulate somebody on a 20th anniversary, but when that person predicted we'd all be dead 5 years ago, it's kind of hard for the congratulations to feel sincere. But there's a lot more to get to beyond climate change docs. There's a whole world on fire, and we're getting ready to roast some marshmallows on the blaze. 888-788-9910. You know the deal. You can be a Republican on the show. You can be a Democrat. Nobody cares. Just don't be a... Bang, as we roll on in hour number three. Okay, the stuff going on right now with the Iranian deal, if you've been following it, Trump released the memo points. It is a choose-your-own-adventure. Do you remember choose-your-own-adventure books? Turn to page 82. If you want to ride the jet ski, then you turn to page 82, and they're like, you rode the jet ski off a cliff, the end. And you're like, whoops, should have went to page 79. Okay. Very much a choose-your-own-adventure when it comes to anything Trump does. You can read it and pretend it was a great deal. You can read it and pretend it was the worst deal. The ultimate arbiter is obviously going to be time in terms of how this is aged and what gets accomplished. But when you start to analyze stuff like this, you realize that most people are just pulling things out of their which brings me to Al Gore. Hey! So Al Gore... If you remember in the documentary, An Inconvenient Truth, told us all the glaciers would be gone in 20 years. We now have more glaciers than we've ever had.
2: Just a bit outside. He tried the corner and missed.
1: Here he is in the movie, clip 39.
3: This is Mount Kilimanjaro more than 30 years ago and more recently. And a friend of mine just came back from Kilimanjaro with a picture he took a couple months ago. Another friend, Lonnie Thompson, studies glaciers. Here's Lonnie with a last sliver of one of the once mighty glaciers. Within the decade, there will be no more snows of Kilimanjaro. This is happening in Glacier National Park. I climbed to the top of this in 1998 with one of my daughters. Within 15 years, this will be the park formerly known as Glacier.
4: He is so full of this guy.
1: But it was emotional blackmail. You got to donate to my cause. You're going to drown the polar bears. We're not going to have glaciers. What the hell is wrong with you? Don't you want to save the world? What kind of monster are you? And that's what they did. They manufactured a hysteria around the climate. Okay, I've played you clips of Al Gore telling you the water's boiling. The oceans are boiling. Like fish are rolling up on the shores fully cooked. Do you remember any of these clips?
5: The world is going to end in 12 years if we don't address climate change.
6: It is clear. The clock is not just ticking, it is banging.
7: That's what's boiling the oceans, creating these atmospheric rivers and the rain bombs.
8: Climate change is the crisis of our lifetime. We have an obligation to future generations.
9: Just as the climate crisis is man-made, it's a scientific accepted fact around the world.
1: I mean, just like that's man-made and it's accepted around the world.
10: You can't handle the truth.
1: The only data we have on climate change is that the people pushing it are getting really, really rich.
11: We're paying in cash.
1: But let me give you this, because he's on ABC, and they're telling him he was correct, except for some cherry-picked things. He wasn't correct about anything. Here it is, clip 40.
5: If the scientists were dead right, why has so much been made about this documentary in what was wrong?
12: Well, they cherry-picked a few little, mm-hmm. you know, how many years before the Arctic is ice-free.
5: Kilimanjaro.
12: Kilimanjaro, the snows of Kilimanjaro are complicated for sure. The main elements, as the scientific community has been very generous to confirm, are right.
5: Right. And Gore is right. A majority of the science in An Inconvenient Truth has come to fruition.
1: I mean, a majority of it has come to fruition. It's really hard to take anybody seriously when they tell you stuff like that. The climate movement has been abandoned by the left. Greta Thunberg moved on to Free Palestine. She's been doing the climate. You know the woman they trotted out at the UN to say, how dare you? You're destroying my childhood. Well, that's what it says in the teleprompter. You're destroying. How dare you? You know, and then she moved on. She quit the climate. She does the Free Palestine thing now. She sails over towards Israel, yells a bunch of anti-Semitic slurs, and then hooks up with one of those horny liberal activists. I don't know if you followed any of that story, but let's not get sidetracked. The point is the Democrats took climate change off their party platform. It is no longer a central tenet of their campaign for power. Why? Because they realize nobody cares. When you tell us the world's going to end, we are in a climate emergency, and then you fly away in a private jet, thus exacerbating the emergency, you're discrediting everything. The only constant drumbeat in the history of climate change is that they want cash. That's it.
13: Please give us money.
1: Do you know how many times I've talked about this on the show? In the 1970s, they were all telling us the science was settled. We're about to enter an ice age. We are going to freeze to death.
13: Please give us money.
1: Nobody froze. In the 80s, it became global warming. They're like, actually, maybe we were holding like thermometer upside down. Turns out it's hot. We're going to melt. We're going to melt any minute now. Global warming, I tell you.
13: Please give us money.
1: Temperature didn't increase enough to scare anybody into donating. So they were like, climate change. Weather all the time. You don't know what it's going to do. It's hot. It's cold. It rains. It's sunny out. Yeah, that's called weather. But they were like, climate change.
13: Please give us money.
1: Okay. But no one bought it. Because every time there was something that happened pertaining to the weather, they would run onto your TV and blame climate change before there was any factual basis to support it. You dig? California wildfires were started by a man who's sitting in jail right now. And as I speak to you, they still tell you it was started by climate change. I mean, think about that.
14: You were lying your ass off.
1: Okay, Karen Bass right now says climate change. Gavin Newsom right now says climate change. And they say it because it pays well. That's the thing. John Kerry, who flies around the world telling you everybody's going to die.
15: Money, money, money, money, money, money, money.
1: Do you remember when John Kerry was famously asked why he flew on a private jet to receive a climate change award? And he goes, well, it's not like I could be on boats all the time. That's a ridiculous question. I don't have time to sail. Yeah, John, you don't need to sail.

0: you could fly commercial. You see how he conveniently omits that option to make it sound like his only two options in the year 2026 are boat or private jet? It's so funny, but they so wholly discredited their analysis, and you came to realize they were decimating entire world economies because they didn't have the infrastructure to power it based on any of the garbage they were pushing.
1: We cannot run the greatest economy by putting fairy dust and unicorn urine in our cars.
0: But you understand, anytime you are getting emotionally blackmailed into doing something, okay, the something is a fraud. Okay, donate to the climate or we're all going to die. You don't want that blood on your hands. Look at these polar bears. What happened to the glaciers? You better donate or you killed them all. And you're like, but I don't know. That seems a little harsh. But they do that with everything. Do you remember net neutrality? Go back about 8 years, 10 years. They were like, if we don't have net neutrality, everyone's going to die. They're not going to have equal access to information. Everyone's dead effective immediately. That was a thing. They say this with like transgender reassignment surgeries. If you don't let a five-year-old get a new body, he's going to kill himself. That's the sell. But if this is the case and we've only been doing these surgeries for 3 years, where are the hundreds of thousands of suicides that might have taken place over the course of the last 100 years?
2: I think he's got a point.
0: Yeah, the point is they're all full of That's the point. Anytime it comes with emotional blackmail attached to it, do this, or you're a racist, or you're a member of the Klan. Voter ID, 80% of black people want voter ID. They tell you it's Jim Crow on steroids. You better not vote for that thing, or you're just as bad as Jim Crow. You know, back when the Dixiecrats were physically denying black people the ability to vote, you're that bad if you ask a black person to show a license in the year 2026. Guys, do you understand everybody has ID? Every single person has ID. And it's all a scam. If you didn't have an ID, a valid government ID in the year 2026, it means you can't work. You can't go to work. They cannot process you to legally work in this country. Can't go to the doctor, okay? Can't board a plane. Can't drive a car. Can't rent a car. You can't open an Uber account because you need an ID and an account. If you're going to a baseball game, you wanted to buy a beer, or you're going to a bar, you wanted to buy a beer, you need ID. You want a pack of cigarettes, you need ID. You're telling me there are activities out there that I just named that black people aren't doing because they don't know how to get an ID? Of course not. That's so absurd on its face. We all know black people can buy alcohol. We've heard Kamala Harris speak. I mean, good God.
3: Kamala's awful with her weird laugh.
0: Ha ha! But all of these things are done through the prism of emotional blackmail. Because they want power. If they blackmail you into believing, well, you got to vote for this cause or we're going to die. Okay, but it's ultimately they just want power. And we know that because we've seen them abandon principle so many times. Barack Obama put a gold medal around Tom Homan's neck for deporting 1 million people. Fast forward to the end of that same term in office, and they're now telling you we should be building bridges and not walls because deportations are racist Hitler stuff. Okay, it was worth a gold medal when they were in power. Okay, the minute they were out of power, it's the Third Reich on steroids. They're not serious, especially when it comes to the Nazi stuff. Because here's even Bill Maher's occasional reminder. Bill Maher is stupid, okay? Is he a survivor? Yes. He's managed the last 30 years in TV. I don't think there's any way in hell I can pull that off. So give him all the credit in the world. And Bill Maher's a very good political comic. He has a lot of funny stuff. He's a lot of great writers on his show. But his horse sense is stupid in a lot of ways. Yeah, he was smart enough to distance himself from the far left wing fringe of his party. Like he doesn't believe little boys are trapped in the wrong body and need surgery. He doesn't, to his credit. And he calls out the Democrats for hating the country all the time. But he can't help himself because he wants you to believe he's like this neutral arbiter. That, yeah, he admits he leans to the left. But he wants you to believe, okay, that this isn't all about political expediency. Like when he calls out the left and even when he calls out the right. But the reason I know he's stupid, like he was a guy pushing Russian collusion to the moon and back. He was all over the Russia thing. And that was stupid because there was no proof. Nobody had anything. Okay, but even at this remote hour, he wants you to vote for Graham Plattner. Bill Maher, who fancies himself a smart guy. Here it is. Urging Maine to vote for Glenn Prey. Hey, he's the worst, but you got to vote for him. Clip 47.
4: Then there's the sexting while married.
2: scary behavior, so say some of his exes, old posts about how he's a communist and all cops are bastards and black people don't tip. And then, of course, there's the Nazi tattoo on his chest. I mean, seriously, this guy's whole life is the movie The Hangover. And yet, I would still urge the folks in Maine to vote for him. For two reasons. One, we need to restore balance in our government, and a Democratic Senate would help a lot with that. And two, get used to it. America is a country filled with a lot of broken, horribly educated, phone-addicted, sort of nutty people. And as long as we live in a representative democracy, we are always electing our reflection in the mirror.
0: Oh, God. Bill Maher. Holy hell, dude. I mean...
4: You blockhead!
0: We're not electing our reflection in the mirror because our reflection doesn't have a Nazi tattoo. Our reflection is not of us in a towel, in a profile picture on a child predator sex act. Graham Platner's is. But do you understand the contortions they're going through? Bernie Sanders, a Jewish senator, is the biggest supporter of Graham Platner, the guy with the Nazi tattoo. The Third Reich had to work third shift because the oligarchs took the money and it was unfair to the working class. Graham Platner will stand up for the Third Reich so they will no longer work the third shift because of the millionaires and the billionaires and the trillionaires, although I am one of the millionaires. Okay, and it's because they want power. There's no principle. Okay, there's no value system. Do you know how many like actual radical Islamists are getting nominated in congressional race around the country right now? I said that with the Mondani thing. I'm like, Kanye West is banned from performing in concert in a lot of countries around the globe, but there are people getting elected that say far worse things than he ever did. You know, he popped a bunch of pills and went on Twitter at 2 in the morning, which I got to be on.
5: This could be a problem.
0: Doesn't usually end good. Okay, but Kanye West is a rapper. How is it that he's held to a higher standard than the people we're going to elect in office?
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0: Oh, hot damn.
1: We are feverishly at work on taking the Fox Across America team back to Burlington, Vermont to do a live stand-up comedy event with our buddies on WVMT. I can't release any information yet. We're still in the process of releasing the points on the Iranian deal. Dennis, who's up in Burlington, knows as much about Iran as anybody listening. Dennis!
2: Jimmy, it's been a long time.
1: Yeah, I'm going to try not to get emotional.
2: I'm unsure that the two are related, but it seems like my calls got through a lot more often when eggs were $8 a dozen down there.
1: You know what's going on down here? No, we need eggs. We need school buses because they lit them on fire. that's the right way to our hearts. But continuing, go ahead.
2: But on the Iran peace deal, I allay my skepticism about the plan by speculating that the whole conversation is a sophisticated CIA and Mossad psyop to get the top mullahs and IRGC generals in a snake pit, looking around at the pit and saying, "Well, now which snakes are negotiating with the great Satan?"
1: There's something going on. This Friday signing, I don't know who the heck's going to be there, but it basically sounds like if the Iranians play ball, they're going to have a rich country. That's what they're going for. Like, hey, you guys could actually be really rich instead of just, you know, farming out terrorism and getting yourself killed. So I don't know. I want to believe they got through, but the only way we're going to find out is, I guess, time. Because nobody analyzing it, you know, on a competing network is analyzing it in good faith. And the people I have heard analyze it here don't like it. So we could all be wrong. You know, we'll find out, I guess, right?
2: Right, but if the bombing starts again, I wonder if Trump would be able to pull it off by saying the Iranians won't accept the provision banning the stoning of Iranian LGBTQs.
1: Oh, oddly enough, it's such a weird one because when he went after the Ayatollah originally, they had the whole Queers for Palestine crew show up in Times Square, which is, it's just the dumbest thing, man. I can't really wrap my face around that one. But Dennis.

0: It's just still nice to have some time with you. I don't, you know, I don't have the answers on Iran right now. I just wanted to hear a friendly voice.
1: Well, if my calls improve your show any at all, then you've got a lot of work to do.
0: I agree with that. Yeah, this came up in a then never good. Nah, you're the best, buddy. 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The great Dennis, who says his shows should not be improving the quality of our broadcast. I don't know that anything could improve the quality of our broads. 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
5: News. I'm Deborah Valentine. Vice President J.D. Vance on his way to Switzerland for talks with Iran following the 60-day memorandum of agreement between the two countries. The vice president on Fox and Friends weekend.
6: I think that what ultimately happens from here is very much up to the Iranians. Do they want to behave better? Mm-hmm. If so, great. If they don't want to behave better, the president of the United States still has a whole lot of options from here.
5: The future of Iran's nuclear program, fighting in Lebanon and the Strait of Hormuz are topics to be discussed. The Los Angeles mayor has issued a state of emergency due to a massive warehouse fire at a cold store. Storage warehouse in Boyle Heights. Fox's Roger Stern.
7: The warehouse is a giant cold storage facility, which has now created an 85 million pound biohazard from spoiling food.
5: The fire is burning beneath structural debris, causing millions of pounds of food to spoil, threatening the biohazard crisis. 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

0: with Fox Across America with Jimmy Failla doing the damn thing in New York City. My Yankees are going to have two World Championship Knicks throwing out the first pitch tonight. Josh Hart, Jalen Brunson are going to be there. Joining us now on the line, though, is a guy who's hitting about 62 on the radar gun. He is a superstar congressman in the great state of Ohio. Jim Jordan back on the show. Hey, man.
1: Hey, Jimmy. How are you doing?
0: 62. I don't know if the scouts are going to be lining up at your next start.
1: I think we talked about this before, but this is a long time ago. This is Kurt back in college. I'm doing some summer work, mowing some yards, and we stopped the hitting cage, my buddy and I, the batting cage, and you crank that thing up to 80, and I think they're coming like 60, 65, and you're like crashing, you know, you're smacking it. But you crank it up to 80, it is hard to hit, and these guys who are, you know, in the major leagues hit that, you know, 100 mile an hour fast, I don't know how you can do it. I know what it's like to get your bat on an 80 mile an hour fastball. Like, whoa.
0: Yeah, I don't know how you see it, let alone hit it, right?
1: What that guy threw the other night, he had, 15 strikeouts, and he threw the ball 104.5 miles per hour, I think, is what I read somewhere. I can't remember the pitcher's name, but like, holy, and they just, the clip was just each of the final pitch on each strikeout, the 15, and that ball was moving, man. It was like, holy cow.
0: Yeah, Mizorowski, you think about him as a pitcher throwing 104, but imagine him as a dodgeball player in middle school. I mean, he's just murdering people.
1: Do they still let kids play? It was every Friday we played dodgeball in junior high. We had a great PE teacher just throw the balls out there and like try to kill each other. I wonder if they even let him do that today, you know?
0: Yeah, I wonder. You know, it's funny because Lincoln was—he was telling me the other day in gym they were playing kickball. I'm like, you're 17. I'm like, you guys drink beer. I don't think you should be playing kickball at this stage of your development. But I don't know. They're having fun. They like Jim. We're talking to Jim Jordan. So give me this really quick. We saw, just watching you on my TV a second ago with all this Southern Poverty Law Center stuff. So they were not only funding the hate, but they were basically funding in one instances some of their what seemed to be romantic interests.
1: Well, what was so funny is Brandon Gill in the hearing, he was the last one to question for us. He did a great job. And he's questioning, and he gets the guy from Mr. Fair, the head of Southern Poverty Law Center, he gets him to admit about Plattner that he wouldn't vote for a guy who's got a Nazi tattoo. Mm-hmm. And I was thinking afterwards, I said, okay, so you won't vote for a Nazi, but you'll date him and you'll pay him, which is exactly what they did. Now, I mean, you would laugh that it wasn't so serious, because here's the serious part. They became the standard.
0: Yep.
1: They became the Biden administration, the Garland Justice Department, met with them every 3 months. They had them come in and train their prosecutors. They became the standard and to rate like, whether you're a hate group or not. And that's the scary part when they have that much clout and that much influence and you find out they're actually paying and fomenting the hate that they're telling people they're fighting.
0: Yeah, that is crazy. We're talking to Jim Jordan from the great state of Ohio. It is very much a Scooby-Doo episode where you find it at the end, you're like, hey, wait a minute. What's even happening over here? Yeah, it's the dumbest thing, but what drives me crazy is beyond what appears to be some form of criminality you know, the effect this has had on society is there's a lot of people that think we're living in a world that we're not living.

0: meaning America has made obviously so much progress on race and tolerance and inclusion and coexistence, and we don't get credit for it. And it's almost like the Democrats are sliding like the heroes, because there were heroes that got us here, you know, and we kind of negate what they did.
1: Yeah, the thing, you're right, and it's like they're fomenting this stuff while they're telling their donors they're actually trying to fight it. But this idea that they became the standard and they worked so closely, and then they formed this little alliance, and you saw it with the memo in Richmond field office of the FBI, where they say, oh, if you're the government puts out, oh, if you're a pro-life Catholic, you're an extremist. Of course, who do they cite in that memorandum? They cite the Southern Poverty Law Center. Same thing exists when the School Boards Association works with the Garland Justice Department, the Biden White House, to come up with a memo that says, "Oh, parents showing up at school boards, they could be terrorists. We might need to use the Patriot Act against them." It's these left wing groups working with the left wing government who go after their political opposition, and it's all BS. And that you see that pattern, that template that the left uses.
0: Yep, it's so spot on. And once you see it as an actual play that they run, like they run this play no different than when you draw up a hook and ladder in a game of two-hand touch. You know, you're going to go here. This guy's going to be racist. That guy's going to get a check. These people are going to cover it in the media. And hopefully somebody's going to vote for us when this is all over.
1: Tell a lie. The template. Tell the left tells the lie. Oh, parents at school board meetings are terrorists. The left tells a lie. Big media reports it. Big tech will then amplify it. And of course, when you tell the truth, they call you names. They call you racist. They call you all kinds of things. That's the cycle that the left always goes through.
0: Yeah, I want to believe that we're outgrowing it as a society. Yeah. And I truly do think we are, and situations like this help shine a light on how ridiculous it is. But, you know, the truth is, like, especially with like America 250 coming up, if you see the polls, there are a lot of liberals, because they have absorbed all this, you know, Southern poverty nonsense and everything else, who don't like the country. I mean, when you look at the Are You Proud to Be American, like America 250 is not even about like the who's in power now. It's about the, you know, all of it, you know, 250 years. And in that regard, it's almost I almost feel bad for people, because I don't think the average person on the left knows how good we have it in this country comparative to the rest of the world.
1: Well, how about these guys going around, these foreigners going
0: the
1: around
0: World Cup.
1: The World Cup? Yeah, this is awesome. And they're seeing like middle America, regular America, and like, this is amazing. I was at a Buc-ee's. I was doing this. I got a waffle at the IHOP, and even though the seats were sticky, the food was fine. It was, you know, it's like I love that. You know, I was telling somebody the other day, you think about this country, my wife, Polly and I, we went to 1776, the stage production, like four or 5 weeks ago in D.C. They're at the Ford Theater. Uh-huh. And they, you know, of course, that's when they signed the declaration, put the declaration together, and they're signing it, declaring to the world why it's appropriate to do what they're doing. And you know, when it all started, and they ended it, it was again, you think about the sacrifice these guys made. They ended it a little different in the stage production from the movie. When they're all signing it, they had on the high tech screen behind the set, you saw their signatures. Uh-huh. So you know, John Hancock in the big script, and then it's Adams and Jefferson and Rutledge and all the other people who signed it. But it's like, it just gave it added weight. And you thought, like, what these guys did, what they put online, most of them lost everything, what they did for us. Mm-hmm. And now we have this amazing place where these foreigners come here and they're seeing, wow, America is a special place, because it is. It's the best thing going. And the left just doesn't get it.
0: Yeah, there's nothing. We're talking to Jim Jordan. That's the thing. It's like when you were growing up, you might have known a rich friend, like a kid whose house was just so much nicer than everybody else's. And you'd show up and you'd be like, wow, like, look at the fridge. Look at what's going on here. And it was just so glaringly obvious that there was a different standard of living. I mean, that is the truth between us and the rest of the world. And a lot of people on the left are like the rich kids complaining about their magical house, you know? Stupid.
1: Yeah.
0: Give me this. We got, you know, there's going to be a big fair going on, you know, in D.C. You're a fair veteran, you know, the 4th Congressional District of Ohio. I know they've got their sausage barns and everything else. Is Ohio representing? I know the states are going. Is Ohio sending a delegation? I hope so.
1: I think so. I haven't looked that close at it, but I think so. In fact, we were driving by it a couple of days ago. By the way, I was at the fight on Sunday night.
0: Oh, I was going to ask you that.
1: It was The main event, the Chad Gaethje against the Spanish guy, one of the greatest fights I've ever seen. I mean, I go, you know, I'm old, so I can remember Duran and Sugar Ray. I remember Ollie Frazier when I was a kid. You watch those things. But and I've seen some great wrestling matches, but this thing was all of that combined. That fight, 20 minutes, two of the toughest guys just toe-to-toe going at it. Mm. And some wrestling in there because Gaethje is a wrestling guy. But it was a special thing. So if any of this other stuff gets close to that, it'll be great for the country as well.
0: Yeah, I think so too. I mean, and I wasn't at the fights. The only difference, you know, I can see fights like that on the subway every day as a new, you know, I'm not jackassing all the way down to D.C. for $275. I can swipe a Metro card and see karate, jujitsu. Doesn't matter, man. Yeah.

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2: Yeah, right, well, no, that should be fine.
3: That's good. Yeah, no, it's 10 a.m. on a Thursday. I'll tell you from my cab driving days, though, you see crazier stuff during the day because anybody can get into your cab drunk at 2 in the morning, but it takes a real winner to do it at 8 a.m. You know what I'm saying?
2: A special kind of guy. Yeah.
3: Some folks just want it more. Oh, Jim Jordan, man. You still got the old fastball. We'll talk soon, okay?
2: All right. Take care, man.
3: Take care, brother. Thanks, buddy. The great Jim Jordan. So he was at the UFC fights, too. It's amazing. But what I come back to, even though I'm a guy who grew up with a gambling problem and only knows how to communicate with other men through sports metaphors, is what he was saying about the Southern Poverty Law Center and that stupid playbook that they run, and they've run it so effectively. You tell a lie, the media echoes it, the big tech people amplify it, and then folks go to the polls and vote based on a lie. Remember this. I've played this for you 1,000 times. Joe Biden's whole 2020 campaign was based on the lie that this was a battle for the soul of our nation, because Donald Trump never condemned the neo-Nazis and the white nationalists in Charlottesville.
4: And you had people, and I'm not talking about the neo-Nazis and the white nationalists, because they should be condemned totally.
3: But Joe Biden ran on the fine people hoax.
5: He said there were, quote, some very fine people on both sides.
6: What did he say when asked? He said there were good people, some good people. On both sides.
5: They asked what he thought. He said, I thought there were very fine people on both sides. He said he thought there were some fine people on both sides.
3: Imagine that. And they staked an entire presidential campaign around the fact that this was a battle for the soul of our nation. That was a thing. And people showed up to vote based on that because the George Floyd riots were going on. And they were like, America is systemically racist. We cannot have this guy who's been a part of the systemically racist government for the past 4 years in power. He's been a part of it for 4 freaking years, which is why we need to replace him with a guy who's been a part of it for 50 years. And you're like, wait, what? How is that a thing? But that was the sell. We were systemically racist, and the only way to cure it was to get rid of Trump and throw in that Joe Biden guy who fought against integrated school busing back in the 1970s.
7: If you have a problem figuring out whether you're for me or Trump, and you ain't black.
3: And they got away with that by calling everybody else racist. That was the point. And now you find out that they were funding a lot of the racial stuff, creating a divide, which, again, people act on that. You know, the White House Correspondents' Dinner, that shooter, the black dude who thought he was showing up to avenge all this racism that was coming out of the right wing. And it was funded by activist groups who shook down corporations with all their made-up data. And like, that's the sort of human thing we're all supposed to focus on. You're not supposed to disregard that because you're a Democrat and you think it's a win for the Republicans. You know, it's a win for everybody if the dirtbags and the race pimps go to hell and we don't have them injecting this bile into the narrative. You know, but there's so many people who profit off of it. Here's Pete Buttigieg. I played this clip earlier in the week. Here's Pete Buttigieg saying Republicans are eliminating black representation. Clip 29.
8: Tennessee is one of the most egregious cases of this, right? They say, oh, no, we're not manipulating the map to disempower black people. We're manipulating the map to disempower Democrats who happen to be black people. This is literally the argument they have made in court, right? Because under the Supreme Court, that's fine. And meanwhile, they're wiping out black political representation. So the time has come to make it impossible to manipulate the map for any reason and just have fair maps.
3: So that's Pete Buttigieg. But do you understand the map that he's talking about? The representative is Steve Cohen. He is a white man. He is the Democrat, the white man. Pete Buttigieg says that the Republicans are erasing black representation. The Republicans have nominated a black woman. The Democrats have nominated a white man, but their skin color shouldn't even

0: be the consideration here. It should just be their ideas and their ability to deliver for the community. But the Democrats keep trying to reduce everything to skin color in some pretend racism narrative. Because if you run on pretend things, you don't have to accomplish anything when you get in office. Okay, think about that. Joe Biden said it was a battle for the soul of our nation. And I used to say this all the time. What happens if you win a battle for the soul of your nation? Do you get like cheaper bills, safer streets, better schools? In all three instances under Biden, the answer was no. That's the point, okay? Focus on results, not pretend things.
1: Race is not where the line is drawn. It's God's side and the other side.
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0: the 9th on Fox Across America, we have to give the game ball to a comedic icon by the name of Tom Dreesen, who left this world today. Tom Dreesen, maybe the classiest guy to ever work in showbiz. He opened for Frank Sinatra for a long time. But he burst onto the national comedy scene in a biracial stand-up routine. He had a guy, Tim Reed, that he started out with, and they were doing clubs as a black guy, white guy duet for about 4 or 5 years early on. They were getting like violently attacked. It became very controversial, but they were both great and profoundly talented in their own right. But Tom Dreesen is phenomenal. And I'll tell you, one of the coolest things that ever happened to me in showbiz is this past year on my birthday, I got a happy birthday message from him on Facebook. I'd never met him. I just knew who he was. I saw him at all big openings and Hollywood events on TV. And I knew he opened for Sinatra a long time. He sent me a happy birthday message and said he watches me on TV and thought I was funny. And I wrote back like my life story, because he messaged me. I had the night before was literally watching a Johnny Carson Tonight Show rerun. And Tom Dreesen was the comic that night. He had great bits. He was talking about Gaddafi because he debuted on Carson in like 82. He goes, yeah, this Gaddafi guy, people are freaking out, but he's not that bright. He goes, think about it. This is a guy who owns an entire country and he only made himself a colonel. He goes, here in America, we have guys who kill chickens for a living. We make them colonels. Like, I thought it was pretty funny. So, he goes, think about politics is they always get on TV and tell you they're not going to sling any mud. He goes, ladies and gentlemen, my campaign will not be slinging any mud. Unlike my gay opponent. But the late, great Tom Dreesen has left us today. He goes up to comedy heaven. First ballot Hall of Famer. Seriously, one of the classiest guys who ever lived. I sent him a phenomenal message because he sent me a happy birthday message. I sent him my number, my email. We got to connect. This guy's amazing. Didn't quite work out. I mean, he probably checks his Facebook messages as much as I do. I'm sure he gets a million of them. I'm 3,300 messages behind right now on Facebook. And there are people whose messages I'm trying to find that I love, that I correspond with quite frequently, that I'm trying to track down and bring to justice. But the point is, one of those messages I just checked is not from Tom Dreesen. He has gone off to the afterlife. But you can honor Tom Dreesen by being classy and funny in your own right and enjoying your unique American privilege until we do this again tomorrow. This show is over. Pay up and get out.
1: Thank you, everybody.
2: Thank you, everybody.
3: Thank you, guys.
4: The U.S. Treasury quietly released its official financial report for 2025. It appears by its own numbers, the U.S. government seems insolvent. It's reported that the Treasury shows about $6 trillion in assets and over $47 trillion in liabilities. Add it all up, and it looks like the U.S. owes more than $130 trillion it doesn't have. 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
8: Talks to resume. I'm Deborah Valentine, Fox News. President Trump is making another threat towards Iran as talks between the U.S. and the Middle Eastern nation continue Sunday in Switzerland. Fox's Chanley Painter reports.
9: President Trump is threatening to impose tolls on the Strait of Hormuz if a final peace deal with Iran is not reached within 60 days. He says the fees would be for, quote, services rendered as the guardian angel to the Middle East. His social media post coming after Tehran claimed it closed the vital waterway because of Israel's ongoing attacks on Hezbollah in Lebanon. Iran. The IDF says those strikes were in retaliation after the Iran-backed group killed an Israeli soldier. The U.S. military disputes Iran's claims and says the strait remains open. Meantime, Vice President J.D. Vance is headed to Switzerland for direct talks with Iran. They're aimed at reaching a long-term peace agreement and resolving key questions about the future of Iran's nuclear program.
8: Officials from Pakistan and Qatar will be attending as mediators. A Nebraska sheriff is speaking out on the terrorist plot at the UFC 250, offering new details on the case. The suspect, an illegal immigrant, is due in court next week. Here's Fox's Bill Malusian.
1: After the feds busted this terror plot to attack the UFC fight here at the White House last Sunday, DHS then revealed that one of the alleged ringleaders of this plot is a Mexican illegal alien who was granted DACA by the Biden administration. His name is Abraham Hermosillo Alvarez. He's from Omaha, Nebraska. He first came to the U.S. as a little boy in 2001, but he overstayed his visa, lost his legal status, and was then protected with DACA by the Obama administration in 2014. Now, the sheriff of Douglas County in Nebraska says they began immediate surveillance on Alvarez as soon as they learned of the plot, and he says the Democrats' immigration policies put the nation in danger.
8: Four others also arrested. America's listening to Fox News.
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26: Welcome to the Checkered Flag Report. This is Chuck Hayes with David Gould, and we're here talking Formula One. David, great to be with you as we just came through Barcelona, and man, we got a lot of storylines.
27: Do we really? You know, it's kind of a ho-hum thing. I don't think there were any surprises. Yeah, that's sarcasm. It was an incredible race. And, hey, man, Lewis, what can you say? 41 years old, and he's saying, oh, you think I'm through, do you? You think I'm done? No, I'm not done.
26: Checkered Flag Report, we wanted to thank our presenting sponsor, Chavez Realty Development, Apartments, Business Affairs, Real Estate Assessment. That's 626-440-1545. Chavez Realty Development, 626-440-1545. So, David, one of the things I like to do after a race is go around and look at the various teams and see what their storyline of the week is. And one of the things I did was I got directed to the Ferrari merch page. And it's just beginning, David.
27: Besides crashing.
26: This thing is taking off. And when you look at Lewis's last 3 weeks, Canada with a second, Monaco with a second, and now Spain with a first. Here's a gentleman that had struggled, had never won in a Ferrari, picked up win 106. And, oh, yeah, I've got seven wins in Spain.
27: Yeah, and think about that. You know, the most iconic brand in motorsports, I think, the most iconic brand, and he's there he is, right at the top, wearing the red.
26: I think that's what they've envisioned, and as we say, as things go on teammates, you see how rough it is right now for Leclerc.
27: Yeah.
26: And that's something that's not going to, I don't think it's going to slow down. I think Hamilton now, going to Spielberg, Austria in 2 weeks, and then getting a chance to go back home, it's going to be an amazing, amazing next two races, and that's the one thing I'm excited about. I want to remind everybody, we want to thank our presenting sponsor, Chavez Realty Development, and also Coach Harvey Hyde, Football Promotions of Nevada, for powering the fastest hour in radio. Follow us at LV Checker Flag, at LV Checker Flag. That's the Checker Flag Report. So, David, what you took out of this with Hamilton, mm-hmm. but let's go below the surface a little bit.
27: Yeah.
26: And tell me what you felt when you were watching this as this was evolving, because it wasn't flat out he was just going to win it.
27: Yeah.
26: There was a lot of things that went on with it.
27: Yeah, it was pretty crazy. And I just want to take a quick look at the race results to see. Yeah, see, there was a significant gap. There was a 20-second gap between him and George Russell. And, you know, George was the George actually looked phenomenal. I mean, he took it in qualifying. He took it, I think, in the practice races, too. He looked great. And then I think he had pole position, too. That's as well.

0: and Kimmy had second. And oh, poor Kimmy.
1: Yeah, but from your standpoint,
0: are you talking about Hamilton? Yes.
1: Yeah. Well, no, because right now the storyline is we always have to go to the leader of the pack.
0: Sure.
1: It's still Kimmy Antonelli. What were your feelings when you were watching that and you saw Antonelli running down Russell's tailpipe and the way he was pushing him and pushing him and pushing him?
0: Yeah.
1: And Russell seemed to have a little bit of anxiety watching him drive.
0: Right.
1: And Toto was a little bit, or whoever that voice in the air about, hey, guys, we got a bigger agenda here.
0: Yes.
1: And then all of a sudden, at lap 62, Antonelli's car expired. Mm-hmm. What could that feel like, David? I've been on the freeway one time when I blew an engine, okay? It was not a fun thing. I was on the 10 going west, trying to get to the 110 south, and it went like poof. Well, and I saw that white smoke go up behind. Antonelli just had one of those scenarios. I think he would have caught Russell.
0: He might very well have caught him, but why don't you ask George? You know, George seems to know what this is about when the car just dies on you. Of course, George wasn't 62 laps into a 66 lap race before it happened, so that makes it even tougher. But hey, man, this is it's not really payback, but it is now you understand the sport. As I said before, racing is not only about winning, not about the most points, not about the championships. It's great when you have those things, and I'm not taking away. But it's also defined by defeat and by unpredicted stuff that comes up, like the car just crapping out on you.
1: Chuck Hayes with David Gould. We're talking Formula One, and we want to remind everybody we're here every week, same time, same channel. All right, so here's the little sub-note that came out after the race.
0: Yeah.
1: That Kimi Antonelli's car left the track four times during the race without justifiable reason. The stewards acknowledged that the driver did not receive a black-white flag after his third infringement, but rather after his fourth, as one earlier was only detected later in the race. So when you hear McLaren come on and tell Lando Norris, hey, guess what? Antonelli, track limits. It seems as if both sides are pressuring this guy. Now, he drove a pretty, wide open race. So I was watching him maneuver. And remember, he's racing as the championship leader, and yet there seems to be a little bit of a lack of respect in regards to how everyone's pushing his buttons.
0: Yeah. Now, just for the audience out there, so that you know what breaking the track limits are, generally when they're coming out of the curve, and because that's when it happens the most, when they're coming out of a turn, and these guys seem to go over the white line and into the checkered line a little bit. When all four tires break that white line, that is considered out of bounds. And let me tell you, I was watching, and I saw Kimi very close many, many times. He was riding that thing very close. There was no, even if he didn't break it, he was always making it questionable that he did. So there's that. Yeah, he's pushing. Maybe he's pushing a little bit too hard. Who knows? But he's the championship points leader. You can't take that away from him.
1: Chuck Hayes with David Gould as we talk Formula One. David, from your standpoint, when you start looking at the fact that we're having this discussion, and again, when you look at the standings, Lando Norris 5, Oscar Piastri 6, Max Verstappen 7 in the driver standings, where are we at in regards to this? Is this going to be, in your opinion, the kind of run that Hamilton goes on that we don't know what could happen? You know, right now he has 115 points, Antonelli at 156. There's a lot of big races coming up in the next month and a half. And this is a time when you're seeing Lewis very light, very relaxed.
0: Comfortable.
1: Very just kind of in his zone.
0: Yes.
1: As someone who was a previous champion.
0: Yes. And the storyline is that he had a very long sit down, maybe off season, with the Ferrari engineers and was making a lot of suggestions about the car, and they were not dismissing him. They were actually incorporating what he was saying into the car, and it sure seems to be paying off because there is a radical change. Now, as far as Kimmy's concerned, in first place, he's now he's got to feel the veterans that are coming up right on his rear. George is still in it. Lewis is coming up right on his tail now. And don't ever rule out Max Verstappen coming and just having that moment in the season where he gets 3-4 races where he's on the podium and he picks up and he's right on, you know, as they say, right on your tailpipe.
1: You know, one of the things that you don't get to see until afterwards and what they talk about, Ferrari brought a considerable upgrade package of a new front wing, a floor, a side pod, and diffuser parts to Barcelona. And Hamilton seemingly right at home with the SF26, where on the flip side of the coin, the guy that was the leader when he came in, Charles Leclerc, is just having the worst 3 weeks, much like Russell's having,
0: yes,
1: but in a kind of different way.
0: Yeah, Leclerc is having the storyline with him seems to be that when the expectations for he and Ferrari were not met, that it was car error, it was engineering issues. Now they're starting to look at Charles and wonder, okay, what's going on here? We can't make excuses for you anymore.
1: Good news for everyone out there who loves Pirelli. Well, they're going to be on for another several years as the official tire sponsor. We're going to box. We come back from this short pit stop. We'll talk more Formula One after Barcelona. Chuck Hayes with David Gould. Follow us at LV Checkered Flag, at LV Checkered Flag.
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1: Welcome back. Checkered Flag Report. Chuck Hayes with David Gould. We're talking Formula One, and we enjoyed this past weekend in Spain, the Spanish Grand Prix. And of course, we've got a week off, and then we're going to Spielberg, Austria at the Red Bull Ring. David, I want to bring up a point that happened in testing, the first testing of the afternoon when they got to Spain. And yes, the weather was really, really warm, and some younger drivers got the opportunity, and I'm just going to give you their last names and who they actually got to sit in the car for. McLaren with Fornaroli for Lando Norris. Vesti was in the Mercedes for Kimi Antonelli. Iwasa in the Red Bull for Isaac Hadjar. How about this pressure? Bogdanovich in the Ferrari for Hamilton, Browning in the Williams for Albon, Aaron in the Audi for Hülkenberg, and then the American, Colin Herta, in for Sergio Perez. So imagine, David, you're one of those young guys charging, looking for that opportunity, and they say, okay, bring your helmet, you're going to Spain. And if you're a guy like Colin Herta, yeah, the great American hope, sitting in there for Sergio Perez.
0: Yes. Well, you know, it's Herta kind of represents a great deal of need for an American presence on this track, or in this circuit, I should say. There are no Americans. I think the last one kind of washed out, and that was, who was that again? I can't remember. Do you remember?
1: You know, that's part of the problem, the fact that we don't miss him, and I don't right. need to demean him at all.
0: Right.
1: I'd rather just move on past that because he had a tough outing and
0: it
1: did not well. I want to remind everybody that our presenting sponsor is Chavez Realty Development, Apartments, Business Affairs, Real Estate Assessment. That's 626-440-1545. That's Chavez Realty Development. So with that said, David, when you look at the back of the grid, if you will, we all go on and on about how great Kimi's doing.
0: Yeah.
1: When you go at round, number 22, and we start talking about driver replacements, Lance Stroll in Aston Martin is 22nd. Can't be a good Monday morning ever at Aston Martin the way this is going. Sergio Perez in the Cadillac, we know that's a development situation. His teammate Valtteri Bottas, also in that situation. Nico Hülkenberg, 0.019th. Fernando Alonso with 1 point. The Spaniard not having an opportunity again to finish, having a DNF for himself for mechanical issues, along with his teammate Stroll in the Aston Martin. And then you've got Alexander Albon, Carlos Sainz at 14. Arved Lindblad at 13, Colapinto at 12, Ollie Bearman at 11, and then Liam Lawson, who is really on the rise. And because of his success in Japan with a second place and a podium, he is really on a positive mood. So Racing Bull is having that. So with that said, David, we talk about this as a business. How long can Aston Martin go on with a driver of the level of Fernando Alonso and the son of the owner of Aston Martin, and they're not having any production, and it started in Australia. How difficult is it for that team to coalesce around everybody on those Mondays after you come back and we're, you know, round into it, how many number of races? What could be that like on Monday morning there?
0: Oh, it's got to be terrible. And I don't think, I'm going to be frank, I don't know if Aston Martin really deserves to be there. I mean,
1: they paid their entry fee.
0: Well, that's the thing, you know, because they haven't been competitive at all for, I think, a number of seasons. Now, you've got drivers, you've got Fernando Alonso, who is, you know, one of the, you know, arguably one of the guys who goes up on the Mount Rushmore of drivers. He's that good. But he hasn't been able, it's got to be frustrating for him. Now, Stroll's son, I think, has been plagued not only with mechanical problems, but mistakes. I don't know if he's really got the chops. Now, the fact that he's the owner's son means that he's probably not going to go anywhere. And that, honestly, I'm going to be frank, that to me is unfortunate, because it should be if people want to see winning teams, and especially the Brits, it's one of their cars.
1: This is Chuck Hayes with David Gould. Follow us at LB Checker Flag. So from your standpoint,
0: yeah,
1: as we start manipulating this, when you look at this group, you in the test drivers,
0: yes,
1: you don't see anyone from Aston Martin that they let shake the car down. And that would mean that they're so concerned about how that car is developing or not developing that they didn't even want to bring anyone's up for discussion point. Because immediately when you look at that and you see these drivers in these cars, all these guys are pretty secure in their rides. So this is more of a testing and driver development. So that's a very unique situation to be in, being that third driver. And that being the guy, if something was to happen to somebody, they'd get that opportunity right away. So these are the ongoing storylines as we go through this summer. And ultimately, there may be some changes down the road. We're not predicting that it's going to happen.
0: Yeah.
1: It's just the normalcy. Because remember, it was 3 years ago when Sergio Perez was the second to Max Verstappen.
0: Yeah,
1: and he kept telling everybody, this car is not right. This car is not right.
0: Yeah.
1: And then it proved out why. Because Max said the car wasn't right.
0: Right. And that was true. And, Checo is a hero in Mexico. So people want to see him at least competitive, if not winning, but at least competitive in the pack so they can cheer for the guy, which is a big deal. But people are not taking into place. They keep quantifying this. And there's also this idea of fan, love for these people and how much that means. And frankly, that equals dollars. All right. So out of the group you were talking about, I don't see anybody who doesn't, there's a couple of guys. I think, you talked about Hadjar, and Hadjar is proving himself. I think he's in there. He's a great driver. Gasly's doing well in eighth position. Going down the line here, Lindblad is, I think for a first year, he's doing okay. He's doing pretty well. But also you got to look at this thing and see the disparity in points. Okay, the leaders are all, there are three guys in triple points, and then there's this whole body of people in double points, and we're starting to approach the middle of the season, and you'd like to see a little bit more competition at the top, and not this 0-0-0-0. Fernando Alonso got 1 point. You know why? He got 1 point because somebody got disqualified at 10th. They got knocked out at 10th, and he got moved up.
1: Chuck Hayes with David Gould. And David, one of those points that you're making, and I look at it at a bigger level in regards to the stopwatch, is that when you run a race and Oscar Piastri from McLaren Mercedes is 58 seconds behind Lewis Hamilton, that speaks to me. Also, that Hadjar was a lap down. And then you drop down to 11th spot, Gabriel Bortoleto for the Audi was two laps down. And then you drop down to 14th, Sergio Perez was three laps down.
0: Yeah.
1: So when you have 8 DNFs.
0: Yep. And
1: then you have this disparity in lap times.
0: Yep.
1: It's really telling in regards to, look at the object over here, the flashy one. Let's look deeper into the cause
0: But what that reflects to me is the issues with the car. And even if the car is running properly, it's the style of the car. This 50-50 electric. I noticed that in practice and in quali, there was a lot of snapping going on, a lot of oversteer, a lot of understeer. And if you don't know what snapping is, the back end of the car kind of breaks loose slightly and they have to correct. Well, they can correct and it's safe, but they lose time. And also, if you look at the races, the last 2, 3, 4 races, whatever, we're looking at 5 to 6 DNFs in every single race. That's like almost 25% of the field is not making it.
1: I didn't remember that for the last couple of years when we were doing that.
0: We
1: didn't have that many DNFs.
0: It was
1: an accident or something here or there.
0: Yeah.
1: But when you watch a Mercedes power unit go poof.
0: Yeah.
1: And 2 weeks before, it happened to George Russell.
0: Right.
1: And, you know, these are the fastest cars in the field.
0: And they were killing it.
1: And they were. And then you have, you know, a situation like Charles Leclerc with brake issues, and then he had a power steering failure. These are something, these are the most precise cars. They're almost like you know, something that comes out of a science fiction deal.
0: Yeah.
1: The number of sensors that are on there, all the detail, how that a part failure happens. We all know that in racing.
0: Yeah.
1: But this is an epidemic.
0: Well, think about it. Let's say you have a Swiss watch, and that thing is worth $100,000, and it's a absolutely premier timepiece. And you jump in the water and you take it scuba diving. And you expect that thing to be running and working. It doesn't, it does not jive. I think that the complexity of these cars has finally reached a point where A, the drivers are having a hard time handling them, and B, the car itself is so complicated that it's not, the durability is in question. When you have six DNFs in a race that don't, that aren't crash related, then come on.
1: Chuck Hayes with David Gould. Follow us at LV Checkered Flag, at LV Checkered Flag. And as we discuss this, we want to bring everyone inside the garage, if you will, inside the paddock, because we're not experts in regards to that. We're analyzing what we see. We're fortunate enough to be attending the Las Vegas Formula One race for several years now, and the exposure to that, and see the passion and the detail that comes from this. We want you to jump on board, whether you love a certain kind of car, you like the color of the car, or you like the number of the car, Formula One has got something for you. So David, as we get ready to box, we come back from this break, we will detail what the constructor standings are as we continue to talk Formula One at LV Checker Flag, at LV Checker Flag. Thank you for staying tuned.
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20: Fox News, I'm Chris DeMeo. The U.S. and Iran planning to hold talks in Switzerland on Sunday as both release conflicting reports about the Strait of Hormuz.
21: The IRGC is now warning ships to not approach the critical waterway, although a U.S. defense official telling Fox that the IRGC can't close the waterway because they're not in control of it.
20: Fox's Alex Hogan in Tel Aviv. Vice President Vance has arrived in Switzerland ahead of the planned talks. A manhunt still underway for 22-year-old Oscar Sanchez Munoz, a suspect in a Missouri shooting spree that left one dead, and authorities say he's considered armed and dangerous.
22: The FBI says he's wanted for shooting at a car on June 11th in Kansas. They say he may be the one responsible for five more shootings on Tuesday, all just miles from Arrowhead Stadium in the Show Me State, where there are several World Cup matches.
20: Fox's Madison Scarpino. 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
1: Welcome back, Checker Flag Report. We're in segment number three, Chuck Hayes with David Gould, as we loved doing a wrap-up and a breakdown of what went on in Spain, the 2026 Spanish Grand Prix, won by Lewis Hamilton of Ferrari, picked up 25 points, plus the trophy. Add that to his collection in the room in the Hamilton mansion, where now he has seven Spanish Grand Prix trophies, baby. I love that room.
0: I think Kimmy's going to have to remove a few fur coats so he has more room, man.
1: Lewis.
0: Well,
1: you have a story there. What? The storyline of talk about the ancillary things.
0: Yes.
1: How about Kimmy's towel being returned by Kimmy K?
0: Yes.
1: That was also a very nice social media move, and Kimmy had a lot of fun with it in regards to his Instagram. David, I can't even believe we're talking about
0: this.
1: I know,
0: this is so stupid.
1: But you know what? It's talkable.
0: I know.
1: It's fun, and we love talking Formula One. We want to thank our presenting sponsor, Chavez Realty Development, Apartments, Business Affairs, Real Estate Assessment. That is 626-440-1545. So we talked about disparity, David, and we talked about, you know, the cut line and where things go as we move on to the next opportunity, which will be the Red Bull Ring in Spielberg, Austria. And boy, if that doesn't shine a bright light on Max Verstappen and where things are at with Red Bull. So I want you to kind of give some insight in regards to why there is these mechanical issues, the DNFs, the three laps down, the two laps down, and then you have the upper echelon where there's only five cars on the lead lap. Take us through, from your standpoint, what you see.
0: Well, I can only address this globally, I think, because, again, and to continue from our last segment, it's about the car. And when they made it 50-50 electric, it also, and I also talked about the tire snapping in practice and in quali, when you deploy that electric, is they have passing zones, and there are certain spots when you deploy it, and they're generally you're coming out of a curve. So let's say you're three quarters of the way through a curve and you deploy that electric, if that's, you know, assuming that's possible, that there's so much power that's brought to those rear wheels. that, yeah, it does cause the snapping, but if you do it right, if you do it right, you are on target. So I think a lot of this stuff, and the fact that these guys are in the back of the pack and can't pass, maybe the fact that they have don't have a handle on deployment of that electrical power, and also if the car has seems to have some sort of a lag, or if it how it's engineered into the car, it seems to be to me another big complexity, and I think that maybe the reason why you see such a disparity, because some of these guys can deal with it and some of these guys can't, and I don't know, maybe that maybe how the engineers create it and set it up in the garage.
1: It's Chuck Hayes with David Gould. We're talking Formula One. We want to have everyone follow us, because we follow everybody we can at LV Checkered Flag, at LV Checkered Flag, so that we get all that great social media content. So exactly to your point, David.
0: Yes.
1: Imagine you are Nico Hülkenberg. You're on course for your first points of the season, but all of a sudden your race ends. Why? A stone kicked up by Liam Lawson hits the emergency kill switch on his Audi, shutting the car down instantly. Sometimes racing is all about skill, and sometimes this comes down to pure bad luck. That's what you're talking about.
0: Yes.
1: How intricate these cars are,
0: yeah,
1: that a stone could hit emergency kill switch, which is for safety purposes, right? So that if something electrical happens, or if there's a fire,
0: right,
1: that anyone could get there, shut the power unit down so safety workers can work with this thing.
0: Yes.
1: And you catch a stone and your day's over.
0: Well, yeah. I mean, first of all, I want people to understand that I sound extremely critical, and I seem to do that very well. But at the end of the day, what I want to see is good racing. I want to see good racing, and I want as many, if not all, the cars on the field, and I want them all with this, without these three-lap gaps, which, quite frankly, honestly, they pose another danger to drivers when they have to lap these guys, and it's another obstacle in the. Now they do pull to the right and let the guys go by, but it still can be very, very dangerous having another obstacle on the thing. So when I sound critical, it's just because I want to see competitive driving. I want to see as many of these guys in it as possible.
1: And, you know, one of the things when you talk about that, I think back to why I really am not a fan of the way they qualify. I don't like that many cars on the track and you having to find a hole to qualify,
0: yep,
1: and be on a hot lap to be able to make your deal and have someone go off or get, I mean, I don't understand why they do it that way. It's just the way they do it. I would rather see a single car qualifying to go, yes, out there and push it as hard as you can.
0: Yes.
1: And let the powers be based upon your driving skill, not with somebody who happens to pull out and come out in front of you or have an issue where they have a mechanic. You know, for example, just say Hülkenberg was out there on a qualifying lap and he was, you know, coming down the straight, and then you had, you know, let's say Bortoleto was hauling the mail and he was on a hot lap, and all of a sudden the car dies in front of him. You've got a safety issue, and plus it wrecked his lap. And the way they talk about these tires, and if you watch Formula One and you see the tire blankets,
0: yeah,
1: and you see how careful they are about the tire temps and what they do with them, that any little scuffing or things that happen in regards to that shred. And then you see it, you know, if a car goes the distance. Now, Hamilton did a great job. Check that. Yeah, Lewis did a great job in maintaining his tires the course of the race. Plus, he got a benefit of being in on a virtual safety car. He was able to pit and get four fresh ones and get out there and lead the way.
0: Yep.
1: And that's just part of the luck that goes with Formula One.
0: And that's okay. I'm not arguing that point. But I will say that this was an especially warm race. The temperatures are hot. And two of the drivers in the top 10, I think it was Max and Lewis, I can't remember, two of them, started with softs. They came out on softs. And their idea was to get a good jump at the beginning, try and get placement, if not pole, and lead the race. Well, it didn't work out so well. It didn't work out that well for these guys, and they came in and pitted immediately. And that's, I also think that with the electrical component in this car, how it must eat those tires up even more because of the incredible speeds that they are coming out of those turns.
1: We want to thank Coach Harvey Hyde, Football Promotions of Nevada, for powering the fastest hour on radio at LV Checkered Flag. All right, so let's just dissect it from your point.
0: Yeah.
1: And again, I know you. You're an optimist. Your champagne glasses always have
0: even though it doesn't sound like it.
1: I know, but think about this. If we were just talking about Max Verstappen on an equally prepared car running and picking up 12 points, but him being 40.497 seconds off the win.
0: Yeah.
1: So in what world, in what series, would Max Verstappen be 40 seconds off of a Lewis Hamilton drive?
0: I'll tell you how. In a car that's 50-50, where deployment and electricity matters so much that when you're deploying it to get

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2: I'm going to go race. Yeah. And if it's something that they talk about, you know, you don't really see a lot of, you hear honesty in the press functions, but they're very careful in regards to how they address it. I don't know what goes on behind the scenes when they're on the yacht at Monaco on the off week and they say, hey, this is the hand we've been dealt. You know, it's a very formal organization and there's a lot of power and there was a lot of decisions made on this that we saw play out in the first week of the year when they were down in Australia after the testing. This is playing out. So it's better. We've seen the Mercedes. We know that Antonelli is super competitive. We know that George Russell is. Now Hamilton's in the conversation. There is a shift that Leclerc is struggling. So I think the door is maybe opening a little bit for Lando Norris. I think that whole exercise of him standing in front of the mirror and saying, I'm the world champion,
3: yeah.
2: I think it's paying off a little bit. I think we're going to see a summer run, if you will, mm-hmm. of Max, Lando, Lewis. We know that Antonelli and Russell are there.
3: Yeah.
2: Who among the next group, they're saying Pierre Gasly, is really having a great summer, if you will, that's going to be the surprise. From your standpoint, who are you excited about seeing?
3: Well, I would see, first of all, I like Gasly a lot. I wouldn't mind seeing him up there in the top. Hadjar, I think, is great, and he's running great. Lindblad, for a first-timer, I think looks pretty good. Looking down the list here, I don't see, you know what, just for kind of like my own sake, I would like to see Checo doing much better. I think it's very tough, and I think that if we get another two or three races into the season and we see this many people in single digits in driver standings, then we know we have a real problem.
2: You know, when you say that, let's compliment for these guys who are the back for a long time, Liam Lawson, Racing Bulls, Red Bull Ford, and Arvid Lindblad. I agree with you 100% Racing Bulls, Red Bull Ford.
3: Yep.
2: You know, the fact that they were able to pull off 8-9, and they were lapped down, but that really doesn't matter. The fact that they are competitive, and then Colapinto and the Alpine, that is just awesome. So Gasly and Bortoleto, Lawson and Lindblad, Oscar and Lando. It's an interesting, almost like an eight-driver tango
3: yes.
2: that we're looking at, the race within the race. Dave, we're coming up to Box, Box, Box for our final segment. We're going to talk about the schedule. Chuck Hayes with David Gould. Follow us at LV Checker Flag, at LV Checker Flag. We'll get back with you.
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7: Welcome back. Final segment, Checkered Flag Report. This is Chuck Hayes with David Gould. We want to thank our presenting sponsor, Chavez Realty Development, Apartments, Business Affairs, Real Estate Assessment, 626-440-1545. That's Chavez Realty Development. Okay, David, the reason why we do this is the road to Vegas, and had a chance to go up 15 this past weekend and go by to Grand Prix Plaza and run a couple hot laps down the strip, although the traffic was a little bit slow and there was not a lot of green lights in regards to that. So let's look at the run that we go on before we get back to Vegas. So we just finished round 7 in Spain. Now we're coming to round 8 in 2 weeks on June the 28th, Spielberg in Austria. Then 4th of July weekend in Great Britain, July 5th, and that is going to be a tremendous homecoming.
8: Oh, yeah.
7: For Sir Lewis Hamilton.
8: Who won this, that's who won this be, 3 years ago?
7: Yeah, was that a great moment?
8: Three or four years ago?
7: That trophy. Boy, that is a beautiful trophy.
8: Yep.
7: Then we have a couple weeks off, and we go to Spa in Belgium, July 19th, and then round 11, July 26th in Budapest. Then we have a little bit of a break. It's August the 23rd, Zandvoort in the Netherlands, and then we look past Labor Day weekend, and it is round 13 at Monza in Italy. And imagine if Sir Lewis was able to take Great Britain and Italy this year. That would be something else. I'm not saying that's going to happen. I'm just saying think of the possibilities in regards to that. Then they go back to Madrid on September the 13th, and then September the 26th, they're in Baku for round 15. And then October the 11th, Singapore. And then we go to round 17, Austin, Texas. They come back to North America, the U.S. Grand Prix in Austin. Then down to Mexico, November 1st for round number 18. Round 19, they go to Brazil on November the 8th. And then round 20, November 19th to the 21st, Viva Las Vegas. Okay, David, get your passport out.
8: Yeah.
7: And just let's pick three of your favorites here on which...
8: Well, you've already mentioned two.
7: Well, tell everyone out there why. Because I'm interested to get your feedback in regards to not only the locale, but also the racing and the possibilities.
8: Yes. Well, Silverstone, you know, Great Britain, I think is the headquarters for F1. So that always... And the fact that... the British have a really long-standing history with this, the British and the Italians. So, you know, Monza and Great Britain are two definitely big races. Of course, you and I have our favorite in Vegas. But other than that, I think I'm looking through this thing. I think, you know, I think it's just got to be those two in Vegas right now, because then they go to the Middle East, which is great. But the Middle East is a whole different ball game out there. Maybe, you know what? I think Mexico. I forgot about Mexico, because that's the one where they drive through the stadium. It is and I think that they have like the most fans at a race. It's almost 500,000 people to watch the damn race. And you know what? I'd love to see Checo win, man. I'd love to see Checo do it.
7: As long as he's in the top 10, I think Mexico would be...
8: I know it's a tall order.
7: In the words of Vince Scully, wave your sombrero, you know, one of those numbers. As we talk about this, you know, I, for whatever purpose, and I liked what I saw in Spain, but I guess I'm a traditionalist, and I like the uniqueness of Vegas and the track there and how it goes. And then Baku with the old castles, and you're going through those really tight corners.
8: Yeah.
7: I think that's really spectacular. And then another plug for F1, the movie. I want to say that, you know, Apple TV's coverage and the way that you can go on demand and look at the interviews, you can look at the race in a 30-minute window if your time is a little bit tight or you're not watching it live, which, of course, you would be up at 6 a.m., David. I know, watching that live as you go. We're going to have that opportunity as the schedule changes a little bit. But that storyline and what's going on, as we dive into this, I would say right now, in the past, if you was Max Verstappen at the top of the standings with 156 points, I'm like, oh, he's good for three or four more. I really don't know about Kimi right now in regards to being able to stay literally in the pole position and go the distance. There just seems to be too many little issues that are happening to other people that maybe this was the start with the mechanical failure for him.
8: Yeah, it could be. And also the start of demonstrating his inexperience. Now, I'm not taking anything against away from the guy. No disrespect. He is driven like a monster. But again, he's not experienced, and he has not experienced defeat and mistakes, and not to the degree that some of these other drivers have. You don't see the kind of stuff that Kimi does out of Max. Now, Max hasn't been performing overall as well, but that could be the car. Who knows? But you just don't see that. You just don't see Max slipping up like that, and that's the experience difference.
7: This has been Chuck Hayes with David Gould. We're wrapping it up this weekend. Love it. We love talking Formula One. Join us next week, same time, same channel, as we get ready to preview the Grand Prix of Austria in Spielberg. This has been Chuck Hayes with David Gould. Have a great week.
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14: For the Straight, I'm Chris DeMeo, Fox News. President Trump is making another threat toward Iran as talks between the U.S. and the Mideast nation continue.
15: President Trump is threatening to impose tolls on the Strait of Hormuz if a final peace deal with Iran is not reached within 60 days. He says the fees would be for, quote, services rendered as the guardian angel to the Middle East. His social media post coming after Tehran claimed it closed the vital waterway because of Israel's ongoing attacks on Hezbollah in Lebanon. The IDF says those strikes were in retaliation after the Iran-backed group killed an Israeli soldier. The U.S. military disputes Iran's claims and says the strait remains open. Meantime, Vice President J.D. Vance is headed to Switzerland for direct talks with Iran. They're aimed at reaching a long-term peace agreement and resolving key questions about the future of Iran's nuclear program.
14: That's Fox's Chanley Painter. The vice president has just arrived in Switzerland ahead of the planned talks. Well, the vice president spoke to Fox before he left about the FIFA World Cup, which the U.S. is co-hosting along with Canada and Mexico. He says the event brings the world together.
16: One of the great things about these events is that there is this cultural exchange where we learn a little bit from them. And of course, they learn a lot about what makes America so great. I'm so proud to have the World Cup here.
14: And the tournament's going well so far for Team USA, which advanced to the knockout round after beating Australia. Next up for the U.S., Turkey, which has already been eliminated after this round. A U.K. Prime Minister Keir Starmer reportedly set to resign on Monday, though sources close to him contend that he's focused on the job. Starmer is said to be discussing his political future with his wife, Victoria, before laying out a timetable for his departure. And the news comes after Starmer rival Andy Burnham won a seat in Parliament in a special election in Greater Manchester. 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
23: There has been unusual American air activity in the area of the Persian Gulf.
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36: Our guest this week on Veterans Chronicles is acclaimed historian and author Andrew Carroll. He is the author most recently of My Fellow Soldiers, General John Pershing, and the Americans Who Helped Win the Great War. And Andrew, thanks very much for being with us this week on Veterans Chronicles.
37: It's my pleasure. Thank you.
36: April 6, 2017 was the 100th anniversary of the U.S. declaring war and entering the Great War, known more commonly now as World War I. How much did the anniversary ultimately trigger this project and this book, as opposed to discovering materials that convinced you this would be a great project?
37: Well, the book is actually part of a much larger effort to save American war letters from all American conflicts. From, you know, we got letters going from the Revolution to Iraq, and it's a project I started after our house burned down during my sophomore year in college, and everything we had was wiped out. And it was losing all of the letters and photos that just really got me thinking about the importance of holding on to this family history. And then, long story short, a distant cousin of mine heard about the fire, checked in to see how we were doing. Nobody was hurt, which is the most important thing. But I said, Jim, we've lost everything, and the worst part is all this memorabilia. And he was a World War II veteran. And he said, you know, I was just going through my World War II letters and photos and so forth, and I'll send you something that I wrote to my wife, Betty, when I was just about 23 years old. And I get in the mail, this is the original letter he wrote during World War II after he had just visited a Nazi concentration camp that had been liberated. And so he's writing to Betty about what he saw, and it was very intense and very historic. And I called Jim back and I said, look, I'll, you know, send this to you and I really appreciate your sharing it. It's very powerful. And he said, just keep it. I probably would have thrown it out anyway. And that was really kind of the spark that got me thinking about, you know, what else is out there in people's attics and basements. And I got very lucky that Dear Abby, this is, again, back in, like, 1998, wrote a column about this project to save American war letters. And it ran in newspapers across the country, and this is back when people actually read newspapers. So we got this huge response. I'd set up a little post office box and just got deluged with people sending in letters, and a lot of them were photocopies, which was fine. Some people sent us originals. And so it was never my lifelong passion to preserve American war letters, but once I started this thing and saw how many people had letters that they had written or that someone else had in their family had penned, again, even going back to the Revolution and the Civil War, and then as the project expanded, we were getting letters and emails from Iraq and Afghanistan. And to be perfectly honest, the World War One topic didn't really intrigue me as much as, say, World War Two or some of the other conflicts. And I think, and I find that viewpoint very common when I talk to people across America, that they're just not that interested in the First World War. When we, after our house burned down, we moved into another house, and it was discovered that that whole neighborhood in Washington, D.C., had been built over a World War One gas munitions kind of plant, and they had left the munitions in the ground. And so once the Army discovered this, and this was just years ago, they came in with, like, biohazard suits and all this stuff. And so that actually was what inspired my interest in World War One, because I really didn't know much about the war. I knew that gas was used. I didn't know that we were using gas. And so it was really through these two. I'm sort of hoping my next project doesn't involve a house burning down or, you know, a biohazard team coming in to clean the place up. But so that kind of triggered my interest in World War One. The more I delved into it, I actually became really fascinated by it and was sort of stymied why it's not taught in a certain way and why it is kind of almost presented in this boring fashion. So the more I was reading the letters by what we called them back then, the doughboys, our American soldiers, and the war nurses and the ambulance drivers and the first pilots, it was really thrilling to me. But what I think was the most extraordinary find was I came across letters by General John Pershing, who led the entire Expeditionary Forces. And these were letters that were given to me by a man who worked for the family. Pershing has no living descendants. They were like in an attic somewhere in one of the Pershing homes. And they were these really emotional and powerful letters that Pershing had written after an extraordinary family personal loss. He was stationed at Fort Bliss. This was in 1915, so the war was going on, but America was not involved. And he got a phone call from a reporter who was calling his office to get a quote about the fire at the Presidio. Well, the Presidio is where his wife, his three daughters, and his young son were all living. And Pershing answered his own phone. The reporter thought he was calling his aide. And Pershing answered his own phone and said, what fire are you talking about? And the reporter said, oh, my God, have you not heard the news? And Pershing said, no. And the reporter said, I'm so sorry to be the one to tell you this, but your wife and your three daughters are all gone. And only Warren was pulled out alive from the fire. And suddenly, this man who I'd seen pictures of, and he's very kind of rigid and stern and kind of humorless and not very personable, suddenly, you know, took on this whole new dimension. And so then I became really interested in Pershing's biography and who he was. And, you know, it was after the fire that he was asked by Wilson to lead the entire expeditionary forces in Europe. And really, he led the Allies to victory. And he's been kind of eclipsed over the years. And I'm hoping that what the book does is sort of remind people why he was such a great figure. And he's technically the highest ranking general in American history. He's the only individual in his lifetime to be named the General of the Armies, which essentially bestowed on him a sixth star. Now, so he outranked Patton, MacArthur, all these guys who he mentored and then went on to greater glory in World War II. General Washington was given the same designation, but it was done posthumously. So Pershing got it in his lifetime. And he's really this extraordinary figure who, for many reasons that we can get into, I think deserves more attention. But when I talk to even with people in the military about, what do you know about General Pershing? Like, well, I know there's like a missile named after him. But, you know, his personal story of losing his wife and his three daughters and going through the war with that loss still very present in his life, really kind of humanized him and makes him, I think, just such a remarkable figure.
36: The people just don't know a lot about it. They don't know the details. They don't know the key figures. And perhaps it's because a generation later, World War II was so much bigger and consumed the entire planet for the most part. But when you look at the drama by which the war started, with the assassination of Archduke Ferdinand, and then the domino effect of countries getting into this war, and why do you think it has gotten such short shrift?
37: I think part of it is just how it's taught in high schools, and it really gets entrenched there. And so it's always, you know, one little chapter in our history textbooks, and it's kind of the same story, the sinking of the Lusitania, and then the Zimmerman telegram, mm-hmm. and then, and of course, obviously, preceding this is the European part of with the Archduke and getting assassinated, and you know, Germany and Russia and French and the Brits all going after each other. And then we come in sort of late 1917, but one of the stories that I really focus on, and I'm sure you're familiar with, are all the Americans who joined up in 1914 when the war was just starting. And these were mostly very well-educated men who were in Paris at the time, and they loved France. They were American by birth, but they really felt they wanted to contribute to the war efforts. They joined the French Foreign Legion. They legally could not join the French army because since America was a neutral nation, you know, they couldn't be part of the French army. But technically, when you join the Foreign Legion, you're putting your alliance to the Legion, not to France. Now, the Germans thought this was a pretty ridiculous distinction and were upset about it, but it's still how the Americans got around it. And then a lot of these guys started flying in what was called the Lafayette Escadrille. And so you have these Americans going over there and serving in some capacity, and some were ambulance drivers, and some were helping in the hospitals, but there were thousands of them. And I was sort of under the impression that, you know, there were a dozen or so, but there was a really large group of Americans who felt from the very beginning, we should be involved. And so their story to me was very dramatic because, you know, these were the first war aces, and they were, you know, back when planes were death traps, and it was a really terrifying experience just to fly. And they were not only just flying, they were doing combat and shooting each other, and it was really very dramatic. And then I learned more about Pershing and then how we got involved. And I think back to how it's sort of taught is it's sort of like, you know, the unnecessary war, that it was just a precursor and, in fact, led to World War II. So that's the real show. That's the real focus. But I think you could almost make the argument that World War I was equally as significant. I've heard some historians say it was more significant because it really reshaped the map of the world. I mean, this is where we got Iraq and so many, you know, countries in the Middle East. And even with the Treaty of Versailles that came at the end of the war, China was infuriated how they were really shunted aside in favor of the Japanese, who ironically were our allies back then. And that sparked the Communist Revolution. And you also had even a young Ho Chi Minh, who eventually, you know, obviously became head of Vietnam. He, too, was asking the Western powers, pay attention to us, help us, we want to be a democracy. And then when we sort of ignored him, he turned to communism. So you have all these ripple effects, these ramifications that date back to World War I, not to mention the impact it had on American society, where this is when women got suffrage. This is sort of the nascent African-American civil rights movement, because you had so many black soldiers who were serving and came back. So it had a very profound impact on American society. So I think, you know, it's taught in a very limited way, but if we could sort of expand our knowledge of it, I think we could really draw students in, because it addresses the most important question any country has to face, and that is, how and when, under what circumstances, do we go to war? And what makes World War I unique is there was no Pearl Harbor-like moment. You know, we just kind of came into it very gradually, and it really was an argument over principles, over what are we fighting for, and should we be fighting for this? So I think the more I've been drawn into it, I find it to be actually one of the most interesting conflicts I've ever come across.
36: We'll be talking here in the next couple of segments about how Pershing got to be the commander of the Allied Expeditionary Force, the legacy that he built till the armistice. We'll be talking about all of those things when we come back on Veterans Chronicles. I'm Greg Corumbus. Our guest today, Andrew Carroll, author of My Fellow Soldiers.

0: scholarships limited by race, segregated graduation ceremonies in dorms, professors labeling students as oppressors based on skin color, gender, or religion. This is DEI in action. Divisive, toxic, and un-American. Dr. Martin Luther King Jr. dreamed of a nation where his children would be judged not by the color of their skin, but by the content of their character. DEI turns that dream upside down. But there's hope. DEI is being rolled back. Through civil rights enforcement, federal funding cuts, and growing cultural resistance to its harm in schools, workplaces, and communities. America is strongest when united, not divided. Our universities should lead the way in bringing people together, not driving them apart. Visit campusreform.org to learn more about the fight against DEI on college campuses. Restoring truth, correcting bias in education, one story at a time. A series brought to you by the Leadership Institute and Radio America.
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21: We are back. This is Veterans Chronicles on the Radio America Network. I'm Greg Corumbus. Thanks for being with us. Our guest this week, the acclaimed historian and author Andrew Carroll. The book most recently published, My Fellow Soldiers, General John Pershing, and the Americans Who Helped Win the Great War. And as we noted, April 6th was the 100th anniversary of the U.S. entrance into World War I. Andrew, you talked a little bit in our first segment about the great personal tragedy that afflicted General Pershing because he lost his wife and three of his four children in a horrific fire at the Presidio in 1915. Between then and the dawn of American involvement in World War I, he was in charge of essentially trying to hunt down Pancho Villa in Mexico, which proved to be a pretty frustrating endeavor. Tell our listeners a little bit about his strategy there and how ultimately he was chosen to be the top man when it came to the Great War.
0: Yeah, Pershing was not the highest-ranking military officer, and so a lot of people felt frustrated that he had been picked over them because they had senior ranking. But Wilson really liked Pershing personally and thought that he was what he sort of considered a cool character, that he kept his calm and that he wasn't political. There were other generals like Leonard Wood, who obviously had presidential aspirations, and he was very obsequious to Wilson in person but would say terrible things about him behind his back, and Wilson knew this, whereas Pershing was really kind of a straight shooter. And he and Newton Baker, the Secretary of War back then, felt that Pershing would be perfect for this expedition. What had happened that Pancho Villa had raided a town in New Mexico called Columbus, and Americans were killed in the shootout. And so this really infuriated, understandably, the nation, and Wilson felt that Pancho Villa had to be hunted down. And so it was probably the largest manhunt in history. And we had 12,000 troops under Pershing's command, and they failed to capture him, but they were really, they had everything going against them because the Mexicans were of no help. They kind of saw Pancho Villa as a sort of a Robin Hood-like figure, so they protected him, and they would actually tell the American troops, give them fake information, say, oh no, he's over that in that town. And so Pershing was furious just how many false leads they had to go after. And this is back before we really had reconnaissance. The first planes were put into use for reconnaissance in this time, but they could barely fly over the mountains, and they were falling apart in midair and so forth. So, you know, they would physically have to ride out 30 to 40 miles just to follow some kind of trail. So they had a lot going against them, but Wilson still really admired how Pershing dealt with the media and how he was very positive about, you know, their efforts and so forth. And when World War I came about, it's really, you know, Pershing's experience with the Pancho Villa expedition that had impressed Wilson and Secretary of War Newton Baker. And there's a funny little story where Pershing's father-in-law, the man who was the father of his wife who was killed, was a powerful senator on the Military Affairs Committee. And so when America declared war, again, we just had the 100th anniversary of that declaration on April 6th, he had sent Pershing a wire saying, how well do you speak French? And the reason was, of course, because he was being considered to lead the expeditionary forces, and he'd be working with the French. And so Pershing wrote back, you know, very fluent, et cetera. He was not at all. It was his worst subject at West Point. But he kind of knew where this was going. And so he was ultimately picked because of this. But still, other generals felt they deserved to be chosen instead. So there was a lot of backbiting and so forth. And again, Leonard Wood was furious that he hadn't been picked. And he has his own story that's very interesting that intersects with Pershing later on. But Pershing had really proven himself, even though he never captured Pancho Villa, just his toughness. You know, he would ride out with the men as well. He wasn't the kind of guy who would sit in an office and just give orders. He wanted to be there as they were going on these expeditions. So he had really proven himself during that time.
21: Fascinating details in the book about George Patton. As you mentioned before, Pershing mentored him, but he served under him not only in World War I, but in Mexico, and actually had a romantic relationship with Patton's sister for a time.
0: Yes, after Pershing lost his wife, and a little, you know, some time had passed, and he was just so lonely and wanted female companionship, that one of the people he fell in love with was Patton's sister. It's sort of an interesting connection. And Patton had been his aide during the Pancho Villa expedition and had one of the few kind of victories where Patton had killed some of Pancho Villa's men, and it got a lot of publicity and so forth. So it's kind of the little bit of good news they ever got out of the whole expedition. And to me, I'm glad you mentioned Patton, because along with him, you have so many fascinating characters who really established themselves in World War I before going off to World War II. So you've got, you know, General MacArthur, you've got Wild Bill Donovan, one of my favorites, who went on to found the OSS, which was the precursor to the CIA, and also George Marshall, who was organizing all these battles, and he went on to become Army Chief of Staff during World War II. And people, it's not the most glorified role because you're sitting behind a desk, but it was really Marshall who masterminded these, you know, major World War II campaigns that led us to victory. And the irony is that Eisenhower, who was the Supreme Allied Commander, never served in World War I. I mean, he was in uniform, but he never went over to Europe. He was just kept stateside. But there's a longer story of why he was ultimately picked for that. But you see all these individuals, and one of my favorite characters, Harry Truman, who was a young artillery captain during World War I, saw combat, was nearly killed several times, and people kind of forget that he has this experience when he's going into the White House to become president after FDR dies, and he's thinking very vividly about those war days and why he wanted to end the war so quickly, because he knew how horrible it was, and that the longer it went on, the more horrific it would be.
21: And a veteran would be president for many, many years before we finally got one that wasn't, and that helped to certainly color their foreign policy and their national security policy and so forth. We're speaking with Andrew Carroll. The book is My Fellow Soldiers. This is Veterans Chronicles. I'm Greg Corumbus. Much more on this subject when we come right back.
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25: Fox News. I'm Deborah Valentine. Vice President J.D. Vance arriving in Switzerland for talks with Iran set to begin Sunday following their signing of a 60-day memorandum of agreement. Fox's Chandler Painter on the goals of the talks.
26: They're aimed at reaching a long-term peace agreement and resolving key questions about the future of Iran's nuclear program.
25: The meeting will be mandated by Pakistani and Qatari officials. A multi-agency manhunt underway for a 22-year-old suspect accused of a violent cross-state crime spree, including at least six shootings, which killed one. Fox's Madison Scarpino.
27: All just miles from Arrowhead Stadium in the Show Me State, where there are several World Cup matches.
25: The FBI offering a $25,000 reward for the capture of Oscar Sanchez Munoz. He's considered armed and dangerous. He escaped during a fiery standoff with police. 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
21: 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I'm Greg Corumbus. Joined this week by acclaimed author and historian Andrew Carroll. The new book, My Fellow Soldiers, General John Pershing and the Americans Who Helped Win the Great War. But a lot of folks, it seemed, looking at the war, saw this almost more as an adventure. So how much training, both mentally and physically, was required from Pershing through his subordinates to get troops ready to go here?
0: Yeah, one of the great misconceptions is sort of that we were a world power back then, and we think of the United States, especially after the Spanish-American War, where it kind of established itself across the globe, as developing to being one of the world powers. But it had one of the smallest armies in the world. It was like ranked 17th. It was behind like Serbia and Bulgaria and so forth. So we really weren't ready. And there were people like Pershing and Theodore Roosevelt who had been pushing since 1914, saying we've got to build the army, we've got to rebuild the navy. In case we need to go into combat, we need to be ready. And President Wilson was very much opposed to this for the most part. And so when we actually were officially part of the, we had the Declaration of War, the troops really didn't have the training that they needed, and they were rushed over to Europe. And it's one of the reasons why we had such high casualty rates, because, you know, some of these troops had literally just been given a gun about a week before they were going off to fight, and were told, you know, just said point that way and shoot in that direction, and that was the extent of it. And so I think also the way, and for lack of a better word, the propaganda campaign had sort of got them fired up. They went into it, as you said, thinking it was very kind of romantic and like a great adventure. And then when they get over there, they're seeing firsthand all these new, quote-unquote, developments of warfare, like machine guns. And these have been around before World War I, but never used as extensively as in that conflict, submarines, gas. And one of the most horrifying new weapons, the one that in some ways, along with gas, scared the average soldier more than anything else, was the flamethrower. Because, they had seen pictures and they had seen it in action where you just get immersed in fluid and essentially get roasted alive. And it was just a horrible, horrible way to go. So the shock of these real almost atrocities was something that you see in the poetry and the letters and the stories written by World War One troops who survived, or those who may not have, actually. And so I just want to remind people that, again, this all of the, you know, the book and everything is part of a much larger effort to preserve these letters and these stories. And so I run something called the Center for American War Letters at Chapman University, and I just want to remind people that if they have letters from any conflict, not just World War One, but whether it's an email from Iraq by a cousin or someone who served it, you know, firsthand, or a descendant going back to the Revolution, we are looking for these correspondences, because this is really how history is best told, through the individual voices of those who serve. And so whether it's Pershing's letters, which I acquired, and I have letters no one had seen before, or the doughboys, the nurses, the other people who served, I really kind of constructed the narrative out of what was their experience. And there was one war nurse in particular who was talking about and she was American, the poor boys who were coming into her hospitals, and, you know, she was treating gas wounds and all these other major injuries. But she has this one incredibly vivid and graphic description. In fact, I won't even repeat it. It's in the book, but it's just, it's sort of almost too much to hear. And it's what she called the jaw ward. And this was the ward of the hospital that had been put aside specifically for the young soldiers who had been shot in the face, and how ghastly their wounds were, and how overwhelmed she was by the suffering they were enduring, and yet very kind of brave-heartedly, and how they would try and care for each other, but that once they returned to society, they would essentially be outcast because the wounds were so disfiguring. And it really brings home, this is the reality of warfare. And it's not a political comment about whether war should or should not be waged. It's that we should never forget the sacrifices made by those who served. And I think that, you know, the best way of understanding their perspective, hearing their voices, hearing their stories, is through their own letters and journals. So the My Fellow Soldiers book has a lot of those in it to really give people a sense of what these men and women went through.
2: Which doughboy letter struck you the most?
0: You know, it wasn't a letter. In this case, it was a journal, and it was by a guy who was with the 79th Division, and he was just such a poetic writer. So even though he was writing for himself, he had these really almost beautiful descriptions of things that he saw, both things that were terrible in some ways, but also just, you know, the countryside of France and the contrast between the beauty of the countryside and the realities of warfare that he was experiencing and so forth. So his journals were very influential to me. But I really loved it, and these had been published years ago, back in like 1919, so they had been published before. I tried to focus on things that have not. But the letters of Quentin Roosevelt, he was the youngest of the Roosevelt children, and all of Roosevelt's four boys went over to fight. And Quentin was the one who was the pilot. And so he wrote these very exhilarating letters about what it was like to, you know, be up in the air. And again, this is back when flying was still relatively new. And he was clearly thrilled by this adventure, as, you know, we'd alluded to before. But Quinn was shot down and killed. And what was really interesting was to see Teddy Roosevelt's reaction, because he was very much a hawk. He'd been pushing for the war. He wanted to go over himself. And Wilson rejected that because Roosevelt had been calling Wilson a coward and, you know, all these other things because he didn't get involved with the war sooner. And but he very closely followed Quentin's experience over there. And after Quentin died, there was a really powerful exchange between Pershing and Roosevelt, because Pershing could empathize with losing a child. And he talked about his own grief because he knew Quentin and so forth. And Teddy Roosevelt wrote back to Pershing saying, you know, my good man, you have borne more sorrow than anyone I know. And so it means so much. I hope I can only emulate your own, you know, stoicism during that time, and words to that effect. But Roosevelt was really devastated by the loss. And he died actually just months after Quentin did. He passed away. And there was this very poignant story that I talk about, where he would go down to the stables at their family farm and just look at the horses that Quentin used to ride when he was a boy, and he called him by his nickname, and he would just say, "Oh, Quenty Quee." He had just been, you know, overwhelmed emotionally by this loss. And so, you know, to show whether it's presidents or, you know, the average doughboys, how much the war impacted Americans from all walks of life.

0: It just fills in such a full personal picture of all these people. We think of them as, like you said, paragraph characters out of the history books. But when you see the personal tragedies, the wrestling with decisions that generations later seem like they were cut and dried, it's fascinating. And in addition to the personal tragedy and the politics to some extent that were involved before Pershing becomes the Supreme Allied Commander for the Allied Expeditionary Force, there's the wrestling with the other military leaders from the other countries that are part of the Allies, including his insistence that American troops only fight under American command. How much did he write about that, and how much of a fierce diplomatic battle was that?
1: Yeah, you really can't overemphasize how big a deal this was, that the French and British commanders, whether it was the prime ministers or the generals, were begging the Americans, like, just put your troops into our units. Just throw it. We need them now. Like, the war is going to be lost if you keep waiting. And Pershing was adamant. He's like, I am not, you know, we're going in as an American army. Now, he made an exception in a few cases, and especially with African American troops, who he said, yeah, you can take them, and he gave them to the French. And they actually performed quite admirably. They got some of the first positive American press in the media because of their courage under fire. But for the most part, again, Pershing was adamant that the Americans were going to fight as their own army, and that was just taking up, you know, months and months of time. And the Brits and the French thought that the war would be lost by then. But in a way, I think Pershing was right. And so when we finally went in and St. Mihiel, the first major battle and the largest offensive of the war, the Americans were involved in the Meuse-Argonne, you know, they really showed their fighting spirit, and they were fresh and they were aggressive, and it turned the tide and convinced the Germans they couldn't win. So, and that's one of the reasons why I'd say that, you know, the subtitle of the book is not just General Pershing, but and the Americans who helped win the Great War, because it was the turning of the tide to have those Americans in there fighting under, you know, the American flag and with the American spirit. And so Pershing, I think, you know, literally stuck to his guns, and it made all the difference in the world.
0: We're talking with Andrew Carroll. The book is My Fellow Soldiers, General John Pershing and the Americans Who Helped Win the Great War. And so, Andy, you bring up a critical question that historians have debated for a long time, and certainly historians from those allied nations have debated for a long time, because the common American narrative, which we would like to think, and there's probably some truth to this, is that this was essentially a stalemate, and the Americans came in and provided the decisive advantage. The other countries tend to beg to differ on that, saying that obviously they're the ones who went through the years before that to prevent the Germans from overwhelming the Allies, and they also played a key role in those final months as well. So,
1: I don't think they're mutually exclusive. It's no question they bore, you know, losses in the millions. We lost about 50,000 in combat. The rest were accidents and mostly influenza and other diseases, and it was about 113 total. But there's no question, it's just a historical fact that the Americans came in and made all the difference. And that's not in any way to diminish what the Europeans had gone through. And it's because they had fought so bravely themselves that the Germans had not been victorious. But it's also, there's no question, there was a stalemate at this point in the summer and fall of 1918. And because the Meuse-Argonne offensive, that really had the Germans on the run and is what precipitated their suing for peace. And had we not been there, I think there's no question that the map would have been very different. And one thing I just want to raise, and I know we're getting close on time, but I think it's why this war is so interesting, because history doesn't really give us perfect answers, but it helps us to ask better questions. And one of the questions I think should be explored is the aftermath of the war, because there's this kind of assumed truth that the Treaty of Versailles was too tough on the Germans, and that's what emboldened Hitler and other young World War One veterans who went on to start the Nazi Party. You could also argue, and Pershing felt this way, that we should have been tougher. That if you look at the end of what happened with World War II, the German culture and the people were essentially decimated, and we executed their rulers. We went into Berlin, and we had such a forceful presence at the end of that war that Germany never wanted to go to war again. And we kind of, as tough as the financial reparations were of World War I, militarily, we let Hitler and the other Germans build up the army, which was a violation of the treaty. They marched into the Rhineland, a violation of the treaty, but it was never enforced. And Hitler himself said that he was emboldened by the what he called the weakness of the European powers. And so I'm not, you know, the point of the book is not to come down one way or the other historically. I'm fascinated in the people and the experiences they have, but I do want to raise these questions of, you know, how do we work these treaties and these peace talks and so forth? Because again, the greatest question society I think has to ask itself is when and under what circumstances do we use force? Because the implications are so serious. And so it's why I think it's important that we learn about World War I and World War II and all these other conflicts. Because again, American lives are at stake, and it's so important that we don't send off our boys and our women to serve unless we're going to support them, unless, you know, we're going to follow through, and that the country itself is kind of ready for what war does to our troops and our veterans, and that we never, ever give up that support once we ask them to make the ultimate sacrifice.
0: Just a couple minutes left in our conversation with Andrew.

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2: Very passionate all these decades later. What did you find in the letters about what the rank and file men thought of General Pershing?
3: You know, that's the perfect way of ending, and it's something I really confront in the book, and it's actually why it's called My Fellow Soldiers, because it's based on a letter that Pershing wrote to the troops at the end of the conflict that began My Fellow Soldiers. And it wasn't, you know, I am your general, and it was like, you are as important as I am, if not more so. And he also chose to be buried at Arlington under a very simple stone marker, just the same as all the other men from World War One there, whereas because of his rank, he could have been given something much more elaborate, but he did. He put this in, you know, his last wishes. He's like, I want to be buried just like the rest of the World War One troops. And it's interesting because actually, although I think they grew to admire him and wrote positively after the war, during the war, he wasn't as popular as the way generals like MacArthur were later seen, or Patton. He was very strict. He was very tough. And he seemed very sort of unapproachable, but underneath that, and like with the loss of his wife and his daughters, he was, you know, very sensitive and very thoughtful. And really, the reason why he was tough is because he wanted his men to come home alive. And he knew that if there wasn't strong discipline, that if he didn't serve as an example of this kind of, you know, this toughness and aggressiveness, that the Americans might not win. I wanted to paint a more sympathetic picture of him, because I really think he's just an incredible character who deserves the attention he once had, and I think it's waned over the years. The luster has dimmed a bit, and I think it should be renewed.
2: If anybody has any letters from their own experience or their ancestors' experience, how can they get in touch with you?
3: Very simple. We have a very easy website to remember, warletters.us. And that will have, you know, what we're looking for, where people can reach us, how they can send in material, all those questions and answers. You know, I know how tough it can be to let go of these things. We prefer originals, but if people are more comfortable sending in a photocopy or a scan, that's great too. We just want to create the largest kind of archive in the world of these American correspondences, so future generations, so scholars, so all sorts of different people will better understand what these men and women have done for this country, and to preserve their voices as they saw it.
2: Andrew, thanks for what you do, and thanks for your time with us today. Congratulations on the new book.
3: Again, thank you. It's a real honor.
2: Thank you, sir. Andrew Carroll, founding director of the Center for American War Letters at Chapman University. The new book, My Fellow Soldiers, General John Pershing and the Americans Who Helped Win the Great War. This is Veterans Chronicles.
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10: Welcome to World War II Chronicles, a weekly tribute to America's fighting men and women in commemoration of the Second World War. These programs are narrated by Ed Herlihy and are based on the news broadcasts of the war period from the recorded sound collection of the National Archives in Washington, D.C.
11: As the Nazis extended their grip on Europe, they introduced their anti-Semitic policies in Western Europe, as well as in Poland and the Soviet Union, home to large Jewish populations. Evidence of Nazi practice was becoming apparent to Americans.
12: In occupied France, the recent outbreak of anti-German incidents, which included assassinations by both dynamite and gunfire, has provided the German military commander in France with an opportunity to put into practice some of the latest anti-Jewish measures recently decreed by Herr Goebbels. An official decree released in Paris today by Stulpnagel calls for the payment by Jews throughout all the occupied countries of a fine of 1 billion French francs, the immediate dispatch of several battalions of, quote, Jews, communists, and anarchists, unquote, to labor camps somewhere in the east, and the execution by German firing squads of 100, quote, Jews, communists, and anarchists as hostages.
11: Few could imagine that the Nazis were planning at this very moment the extermination of European Jewry. Meeting in the Berlin suburb of Wannsee on January 20th, 1942, senior Nazi leaders outlined a program for what they called the final solution of the Jewish question. The Wannsee Conference and the horrifying death machine it put into motion only became apparent to the civilized world when the war drew to a close.
13: The Wannsee Conference began the systematic, regularized implementation of mass murder throughout occupied Europe.
11: Sybil Milton is the senior historian of the United States Holocaust Memorial Council.
13: Already with the invasion of Russia in June 1941, the Germans had begun to kill their victims, largely Jews, in open fields in mass graves. What the Wannsee Conference did was regularize and channel this so the Jews from all over Europe were deported to concentration camps where they were then systematically murdered.
11: I'm Ed Herlihy. Join me next time for World War II Chronicles.
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14: Welcome to Heroes of the Air, true stories of those who flew for America and earned the nation's supreme military award, the Congressional Medal of Honor. Heroes of the Air is brought to you by the Air Force Association, an independent nonprofit aerospace organization which promotes public understanding of the role aerospace power plays in our national defense. Your host for Heroes of the Air is Gene Pell.
15: Names such as Heartbreak Ridge, the Punch Bowl, Triangle Hill, and Iron Horse Mountain had become all too familiar to the 8th U.S. Army that fall. While troops slugged it out with Chinese forces below, Air Force Major Charles J. Loring, Jr. was leading a flight of four F-80 type aircraft on a close support mission near Sniper Ridge, North Korea, November 22, 1952. Major Loring rolled into his dive bomb run after receiving orders to go after enemy gun positions, which were harassing friendly ground troops. Throughout the run, extremely accurate ground fire was directed on his aircraft. But disregarding the accuracy and intensity of the fire, Major Loring aggressively continued to press the attack until his aircraft was hit. At approximately 4,000 feet, he deliberately altered his course and aimed his diving plane at active gun emplacements concentrated on a ridge northwest of the brief target. He turned his aircraft 45 degrees to the left, pulled up in a deliberate, controlled maneuver, and elected to sacrifice his life by diving his plane directly into the midst of the enemy emplacements. His selfless and heroic action completely destroyed the enemy gun emplacements and eliminated a dangerous threat to United Nations ground forces. For his noble spirit, superlative courage, and conspicuous self-sacrifice in inflicting maximum damage on the enemy, and for valor of the highest degree in keeping with the finest traditions of the U.S. Air Force, Major Charles J. Loring, Jr. was posthumously awarded the Congressional Medal of Honor.
14: The Air Force Association is proud to bring you Heroes of the Air, dedicated to those who earned the nation's highest military award, the Congressional Medal of Honor. Their service and sacrifice reflect an ideal that puts others and country above self. AFA salutes all men and women in the Air Force who so selflessly serve our country each day at home and around the globe.
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4: Talks. I'm Deborah Valentine, Fox News. Vice President J.D. Vance has arrived in Switzerland for continuing talks with Iran as their 60-day memorandum of agreement signed last week is in effect. Fox's Alex Hogan reports the meetings come as the U.S. insists Iran's claim that it closed the Strait of Hormuz is false due to fighting in southern Lebanon.
5: Iran says it did so because of the recent violence between the IDF and Hezbollah in Lebanon. The Israeli military claims that Hezbollah fired more than 50 projectiles at Israeli forces in southern Lebanon, and Lebanon claims that these strikes have now killed as many as 20 people there. As a result, the IRGC says ships should not approach the waterway. However, a U.S. defense official tells Fox that the IRGC cannot close the waterway since they don't control it. The U.S. controls it. And U.S. Central Command says that ships are moving in the strait. As many as 55 merchant ships transited, moving 17 million barrels of oil.
4: Officials from Pakistan and Qatar will mediate the talks. A manhunt is ongoing for 22-year-old Oscar Sanchez Munoz, a suspect in a Missouri shooting spree that left one person dead. Fox's Madison Scarpino.
6: The FBI says he's wanted for shooting at a car on June 11th in Kansas. They say he may be the one responsible for five more shootings on Tuesday, all just miles from Arrowhead Stadium in the Show Me State, where there are several World Cup matches. One person died in these shootings. One has serious injuries. All others are expected to be fine, including an Uber driver who was shot while taking fans to the World Cup match between Argentina and Algeria. Here's one of those fans who was inside of the car.
7: A car passes by super fast, and we hear these two boom, boom noises.
6: He says he called 911 and used baby wipes to hold on the driver's gunshot wounds.
4: Sanchez Munoz is considered armed and dangerous. 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
21: 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We'll have the story.
23: Having connections, asking for help, being able to accept help when someone else offers it, all of those things are really powerful.
21: 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Our show begins right after this.
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4: How do you decide how to spend your money? One expert says if you think money doesn't buy happiness, then you're just not spending it right. With the intriguing story, here's InfoTrack's Roy Mackey. Roy?
5: Thanks, Chris. Our guest is Dr. Elizabeth Dunn. She's a behavioral scientist, associate professor of psychology at the University of British Columbia, and the co-author of a book called Happy Money, The Science of Smarter Spending. So tell us a bit about your research. You examine how people make choices in spending their money.
6: Right. We were interested in how people could squeeze the most happiness out of their money. So in some of our research, we actually give people money and tell them how to spend it. And we look at what kinds of spending choices end up making them the happiest.
5: So you believe money can buy happiness?
6: I think it can buy happiness if people spend it right.
5: And I understand that there is an income level that once you reach that, making more money won't necessarily increase your happiness.
6: Well, it remains controversial, but there is some research suggesting that once people in the United States are making about $75,000 a year, additional income really doesn't have much of an impact at all on their day-to-day feelings of happiness.
5: Why do you think that is?
6: Well, I think part of the reason is that people don't necessarily spend their money right. When we get more money, we invest it in things like bigger homes, faster cars, things that don't necessarily provide us with much in the way of happiness.
5: Now, in your book, you write about five principles that can help people get more happiness out of the money that they spend. Let's just briefly touch on some of those. The first one is you should buy experiences.
6: Right. So the idea here is that people get more happiness from buying experiences like trips, concerts, special meals, than from buying material things like couches and flat screen TVs.
5: So probably a vacation is a wise investment then.
6: A vacation is a great investment.
5: Your second principle is make it a treat.
6: Right. You know, it seems like life would be perfect if we could just have everything we love all the time, unfettered access to all the best things in life. But actually, having our favorite things less often can enhance our ability to enjoy them. For me, I used to get myself a latte every day. At first, especially when I was a graduate student and it represented a significant portion of my income, the latte was really a treat, something that gave me a little shot of pleasure every day. But soon it just became part of my daily habit. And I found myself one day just sucking it down on my way into work and realized it was no longer a source of pleasure. I was forking over almost $5 for something that didn't provide any more pleasure than just a simple cup of coffee. So now what I do is I just make myself some coffee, and then occasionally I treat myself to that latte, and now it's something that, again, is a real source of pleasure for me.
5: Your third recommendation on how to get more happiness from the money we spend is buying time.
6: Before you reach for your wallet, ask yourself, how will this purchase affect the way I spend my time? And many of the things we buy don't actually have any bearing on the way we spend our time. Things like a new pair of shoes, as much as I might want them, those shoes are unlikely to have a big impact on the way I spend my time. In contrast, some of our purchases, for example, paying for a house cleaner, can actually change the way we use our time and free us from some of the least pleasant time that we spend on a day-to-day basis.
5: Something like commuting is also an example of that, right?
6: Commuting is a big one. So taking a job with an hour-long commute has an effect on happiness that's equivalent to not having a job at all. Being unemployed is terrible for happiness, but having to drive a long way to your job is also a real detriment for happiness.
5: Next on your list of advice is pay now, consume later.
6: Pretty much everything in modern society propels us toward consuming right away and sometimes paying for it much later. We suggest people should do exactly the opposite. So for example, if you're going to take a vacation at the end of the summer, we would suggest that you should pay for it right now. Get that pain of paying out of the way, and then you get to enjoy looking forward to it all summer. And when the vacation finally rolls around, it feels free because you paid for it so long ago.
5: So it's all about anticipation, I guess.
6: Anticipation is a really powerful source of happiness. In one simple study, people actually ended up enjoying a Hershey's Kiss more when they had to wait 30 minutes to eat it compared to when they got to eat it right away.
5: And your final key principle is invest in others.
6: Yeah, and this is probably the one that's closest to our own hearts. My co-author and I began with this idea that, you know, maybe people might actually get more happiness from spending money on themselves rather than on others. And in fact, we find that around the world, even in poor countries, people get more happiness when they use their money to benefit other people.
5: Interesting. This is all great advice. Why do you think we all have such a problem putting these principles into action, though?
6: Well, I think there are so many challenges on a day-to-day basis of like resisting the lure of products that don't allow us to put these principles into action. So for example, when we're faced with a material thing, we notice all of the lovely features that it has. For example, if you're looking at the latest iPhone, it's like, oh, it can do all of these things that my earlier iPhone couldn't do. And so it seems really appealing in the moment. These very concrete features of products can sort of lure us in, even if we realize that it would be better to stick with our old phone and invest that money in a family vacation.
5: Any final words of advice for people who are considering, should we go out and splurge and buy a car or continue to save our money? Just any general pieces of advice for people today?
6: Well, my, I guess, biggest piece of advice for people considering a splurge is, first off, that savings are actually a really good source of happiness. So we talk a lot about how to spend money, but saving money is also important for happiness. But the biggest factor in money and happiness is actually debt. So if you are in debt and if that is worrying you, then the single best thing you could probably do with your money is to pay off that debt.
5: And any advice for couples? Because a lot of times couples have two entirely different philosophies on spending.
6: Money can really be a source of significant distress within marriages. In fact, debt is particularly problematic in the context of marriage. I know my husband and I certainly have different approaches to spending. I tend to be more willing to fork over money for some kind of nice experience than my husband is. So, you know, I think actually that can be a strength because he sort of reins me in and I help to let him kind of indulge once in a while and make it a treat.
5: Just to kind of wrap things up, if you were going to choose one thing that the average person could benefit by going out and spending money on out of your list of principles, can you put your finger on one thing?
6: Well, I think the idea of our principles is that they're meant to be fairly broad because everybody has sort of their own idiosyncratic preferences. But if I had to kind of focus people on one idea, I think it would be consider whether a purchase will affect the way you spend your time, because time is really the ultimate currency. And so whether you're sort of a busy parent considering whether to, you know, invest in a babysitter for a night off versus buying a high chair, or maybe you're a retired couple trying to decide whether to, you know, downsize to a smaller home so that you can afford to spend half the year in a beautiful part of the world, I think the same idea can be applied, which is ask yourself, will this purchase impact the way I spend my time?
5: Fascinating topic. Dr. Elizabeth Dunn, behavioral scientist and co-author of a book called Happy Money, The Science of Smarter Spending. Thank you for joining us on InfoTrack.
6: Thank you so much.
5: And for InfoTrack, I'm Roy Mackey.
4: Next, why have suicide rates among middle-aged whites increased so significantly? 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
3: 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Once again, here's Chris Whitting.
4: It's a disturbing statistic. The suicide rate among middle-aged Americans has increased significantly during the past decade. What's behind the rise? For some answers, we welcome Dr. Eric Kane, Chair of the Department of Psychiatry at the University of Rochester Medical Center and Director of the Injury Control Research Center for Suicide Prevention. First of all, what type of an increase are we looking at among middle-aged Americans? How big an increase was that over the past decade?
10: Well, it's certainly approaching 30%. And it's very, very important to understand how this affects the overall picture in the United States. The suicide rate among youth has remained basically flat, youth being 24 and under. The suicide rate among people over 65 actually has been declining since the early 1990s. But overall in the United States, the suicide rate has gone up for the whole population together between 15 and 20% over the past 10 or 11 years. And all of that has been a result of what's been going on in the middle years. It's kind of as if this middle layer is pushing up and pulling all the rest of the folks along with them.
4: And are these primarily people in one racial group or different groups?
10: It's predominantly whites, and it's important to remember that in the United States, the bulk of suicide is among whites. There are really some very, very substantial ethnic and racial differences in suicide, in the same way that, you know, we see that with homicide and we see that with motor vehicle accidents and other things. And it's very clear that the real driver of this at a numerical level has been among white Americans. American Indians and Alaskan Natives also have seen a sharp increase in the middle years. The difference, though, is those are relatively small populations. As I talk about the national rate, they haven't contributed very much to the national rate. But in fact, in that group, it's even been more a powerful finding. It's just that it's a much smaller group.
4: Why has this increased? What is causing this increase in suicides among middle-aged Americans?
10: Well, you know, you're asking me things that I really wish I knew the answers to, and obviously commands us to do more research and more understanding, because we really don't understand. And I have to say that what I will describe are theories, are hunches, in some ways well-informed by past research, but not always in the United States. And so we want to be very, very careful. Certainly it looks like one important element has been the economy. It isn't, though, that it's solely among the unemployed folks that the suicide rate goes up, but the economy provides this sort of fundamental background. Now, I mentioned a second issue. The baby boomer group, for reasons that we don't entirely understand, has seemed to have a higher level of depression. It seemed to carry overall a higher level of suicide. And as it chugs up the age ladder, it seems like an increased suicide rate kind of goes along with them. So this data that's coming out of CDC is not simply telling us about a very big problem right now. It is. But it's also warning us about a problem that we may have just around the corner.
4: We're talking on InfoTrack with Dr. Eric Kane, who is a chair of the Department of Psychiatry at the University of Rochester Medical Center and director of the Injury Control Research Center for Suicide Prevention. Dr. Kane, is there anything that might be done to prevent this, to perhaps educate people or inform them that they may be at risk for suicide?
10: Let's think about this at several levels. One level relates to the methods that people use. Most suicide in the United States is from firearms. There was some increase in recent years in firearm suicide. There was a bigger increase in hanging and overdoses. So they all are very important. A second issue that we have to look at, and this may sound kind of getting away from the suicide moment, is we know that a lot of people in the middle years have drinking and drug problems. So many of the women in the middle years who die by suicide have smoldering, long-lasting substance use problems, a lot of times with prescribed opiates. Where do they get those prescriptions? They get them from their docs. They get them from their families. And so we have to think about how do we have a better sense of helping people who have drug habits. And of course, the most problematic substance in some ways is alcohol, because alcohol is a real inflamer of family relationship problems. It's an inflamer of social difficulties, and a big number of people who die by suicide, whatever else they're using, they're often full of alcohol. And part of our approach to prevention is to understand that we've got to address those common foundational elements. And let me tell you why. It's very hard to get someone at the edge of the cliff. If someone's really decided, I'm dying, they don't give out a lot of signals often. Sometimes they do. People always talk about warning signs and that sort of thing. But what we know is that there are a tremendous number of people who, for very, very specific reasons, they're tight-lipped. Or they've been in a lot of trouble for a long time and you can't tell the difference between, hey, is this a bad day or is this a day to die?
4: Mm-hmm.
10: And so we really push the idea that, you know, when you see a couple, for instance, and the wife's getting an order of protection, the husband, you know, the judge is saying, what am I going to do with you? Well, that's a foundation where often, you know, the wife might be suicidal, but the guy actually goes on and kills himself more often than the wife.
4: Well, when people are cut off or they're by themselves, it seems that they would be more at risk. And one of the theories says that whites tend to not have the same church support and extended families that other ethnic groups might have.
10: It's certainly true that having connections, asking for help, being able to accept help when someone else offers it, all of those things are really powerful. And how people put themselves in social groups is a really important thing. There certainly are a lot of white folks who go to church, but even so, you come across situations where all the folks in church didn't know, gee, I thought he was doing fine.
4: Sure.
10: And this gets to the idea that unless someone is willing to be open about these things, it's really hard for people to know when to help. That notion of connectedness and feeling like you belong, feeling like people care about you. And so how to help people be connected, it's a major challenge. You know, and you take something like the Army. You know, the Army's been working really, really hard, and they've still seen their suicide rate go up. And one of the complex things is you say to someone, you know, you need to be Army strong, and you need to help your buddies. But when your buddy comes along and says, I want to help you, does that mean you'll actually accept their help? Complicated.
4: You touched on this a moment ago, but are there some potential red flags to watch for if a friend or acquaintance might be at risk of suicide?
10: The challenge for warning signs is that most people have them, don't go on to kill themselves. So it's really hard to pick out that person who will versus that person who won't. I don't try to separate the two. If I see somebody going downhill, if I see them drinking more, if I see them becoming more argumentative, if I see them withdrawing or, you know, fighting with the family, getting in trouble at work, I want an employer to say, hey, man, you got to go to our employee assistance program, or how can we help you? How can we reach out to you? The family member doesn't have to say, hey, this guy's suicidal, my husband or brother or parent. What they need to say is, he really isn't doing well. You know, it's kind of going downhill. He's coming apart at the seams. Mm-hmm. Those are technical medical terms. He's coming apart at the seams. What are we going to do to help him? The challenge is that there are a lot of people who've had these problems for a long time. It's kind of, as I said, chronic and smoldering. It eventually gets really hard for families to reach out. You know, there's a part of them that just wants to say, I want you out of my life. And so there's a struggle between being a supportive, caring family member and a person who just says, hey, I don't need him in my world anymore. So there are obviously times where, you know, we see our loved ones and we say, look, I can help you. I want to help you. Please let me help you. I'm going to help you. And there are other times where, you know, we have to be more disciplined and say something to the effect of, I know it's really hard right now for us to be with you or for you to be with us, but, you know, we feel responsible. And, you know, there's no one size fits all, but the idea is that a lot of times people are distressed and we have to find ways, even when they get us distressed, of finding a way to help them.
4: Dr. Eric Kane, Chair of the Department of Psychiatry at the University of Rochester Medical Center and Director of the Injury Control Research Center for Suicide Prevention. Dr. Kane, thank you so much for joining us today on InfoTrack.
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20: If you'd open your Bibles, please, to Mark chapter 15. Christmas time is, of course, the central theme is the birth of Christ. But if you look at the central theme of the Bible, it's the death of Christ. This is a critical theme of Mark. Ever since Mark chapter 8, he's been emphasizing that point. Jesus said, I'm going there to die. Paul said, I determined to know nothing among you except Jesus Christ and him crucified. So without the cross, the birth of Christ is meaningless. Without the cross, there's no gospel. And that is why God goes to great detail in the synoptics especially, but also in the Gospel of John, to carefully lay out details concerning the crucifixion. Now, what's described in these verses is beyond anything we can really invent or imagine, because even death row criminals on their day of execution get somebody to show up who's sad about it. The night before Ted Bundy was executed, he called his mother. His mother said, "You'll always be my precious son." Here was one of the most diabolical serial killers to ever live, and at least his mother let him know she still cared for him. In fact, one of the 500 people who showed up to cheer his execution said, "It's kind of sad because he was a human being." I mean, some people were sad that Ted Bundy was executed, but when it comes to Christ, nobody really showed up to support him when he was. No one rallied around him. Oh, there were some women standing off at a distance, but for all practical purposes, he dies alone. In fact, the only people who actually show up for his execution showed up to make fun of him. This was the sinless, perfect Son of God who's being executed, and no one seems to care. And of course, the obvious question is, why did Jesus put up with that? Why did he permit this? And there's only one answer to that question. He permits himself to be crucified so he can save sinners. That's it. He permits himself to be crucified so he can open up heaven for sinful people. Now, I just want to simply go straight through the 13 realities that are described here by Mark. Number one, the soldiers divide Christ's garments and cast lots to see what each man gets. Notice verse 24, we read, "And they crucified him and divided up his garments among them, casting lots for them to decide what each man should take." Roman soldiers are tough guys. Roman soldiers are used to death. I mean, they're used to seeing blood. Crucifixions don't faze them. They could eat lunch and drink and gamble at a place of execution without batting an eye. And it was not uncommon for executioners to divide the possessions of those they've crucified. It was kind of like getting a tip as a waitress. And you carry out the execution and you take some of the spoils or the plunder. And the casting of lots was like rolling dice to see who gets what. Jesus would have had an outer garment, a linen garment, a loincloth, probably a belt, perhaps a head covering. He had some sandals. And the soldiers are rolling the dice to see who gets what. They really wanted that seamless garment. That's what John tells us. And they were rolling the dice to see who got that. That's all Christ had, by the way, physically when he died. He didn't have a bank account to leave to somebody. He doesn't have a will. He doesn't have a life insurance policy. He has no assets to leave his family. Didn't even own a house. Didn't own any land. He didn't even have a horse or donkey. He had to borrow one to ride into Jerusalem. So all he has are the clothes on his back. This is the one who created all things, and he's dying with nothing, not even his own clothes. Do you see the poverty here of Christ, what he was willing to give up? To step out of the splendor as the second member of the Trinity and all the glory that was his to come into this earth. Look at the poverty here. Now, all four Gospels talk about the fact that they're dividing his garments and rolling the dice to get his garments, but we learn from David 1,000 years before this happened that this would be what would happen to the Messiah. In fact, David predicted in Psalm 22:18 that they will divide my garments among them and cast for my clothing lots. So David had made this prediction that they would cast lots for his clothing. And you can be certain of this, biblical prophecy is always fulfilled literally. I've been teaching the book of Revelation since 1983. I was given that book to teach in Grand Rapids. One of the things that I have said since I've taught the book is that there's going to come a day in which the Temple of Jerusalem is going to be literally rebuilt. It shows up in Revelation, it shows up in Daniel, other prophetic passages, certainly Ezekiel. There's going to come a day when the temple will be rebuilt. And I used to say in my classes, and I've said it in this church, when you see the temple start to be rebuilt, you can know for sure the rapture is very near. 2 weeks ago today, November 13, the Sanhedrin of Jerusalem wrote a letter to President-elect Trump and Vladimir Putin asking if they would work together to help them rebuild the temple. In other words, there's a movement right now, this very day, to rebuild the temple. Prophecy always comes true, literally. And they're gambling for Christ's garments because it's a literal fulfillment of prophecy. But there's another reason why they have his clothes. It's because Christ is the second Adam. You remember when the first Adam sinned, they were naked and God had to clothe them. Now the second Adam is hanging on this cross. He's going to unclothe him so he can clothe sinners with the righteousness of God. The soldiers divided his garments. The second reality is they crucified him the third hour. We read in verse 25, it was the third hour when they crucified him. Now the third hour of the day is 9 a.m. Jewish time. Jewish time starts at 6 a.m. Roman time starts like our time at midnight. So Jesus is crucified at 9 a.m. Darkness will come the sixth hour at noon, and Jesus will cry out in the ninth hour, which is 3 in the afternoon. Now, it's clear God wants us to know exactly the time of day that this happened to his son. He wants us to understand this is when he was crucified. This is a real moment in real time. And may I suggest, in view of that, that you better have a real moment in real time where you trusted Christ. The third reality is an inscription charge against Christ read, King of the Jews. Verse 26, the inscription of the charge against him read, the King of the Jews. All four Gospels bring out the fact that there was this written inscription concerning Christ on the cross. It was common for a condemned criminal to wear a plaque that contained the written reason for his execution. Normally, when a person was crucified, the Romans would post the notice that explained the reason for it. And the notice that they put above Christ is King of the Jews. Matthew says this notice was located above the head, and John says it was put on the cross. Now, the inscription that's nailed to the cross has some slight variations depending on whether you're reading Matthew, Mark, Luke, or John. Matthew says it said, this is Jesus, King of the Jews. Mark says it says he's the King of the Jews. Luke says this is the King of the Jews, and John says Jesus of Nazareth, the King of the Jews. Now, in each of the readings, the thing that's critical and obvious is he's the King of the Jews. That's identical in every passage. But the reason for the seeming discrepancy is because it was written in three languages. According to John, it was written in Hebrew, Latin, and Greek. That explains the slight variation. The chief priest did not want Pilate to write that Jesus was the King of the Jews, but Pilate did it anyway in three different languages. So if you looked up at the cross and you happen to be trilingual, you could look at that cross and you could see this, the variance makes sense. And remember, Pilate asked Jesus if he was King of the Jews. He told him he was. And the religious leader said, well, just write he claimed he was the King of the Jews. And Pilate said, no, I'm not going to write that. He's the King of the Jews, and that's what he wrote. Now, Jesus is dying for that testimony. And if I were Jewish, I would give careful consideration to that point. He literally is dying, claiming he's Israel's king. And he's dying the most gruesome death you could die. Jews ought to look very seriously at that cross of Jesus Christ and who he claimed to be. The fourth reality is two robbers were crucified with Christ. That's what we read in verses 27 and 28. They crucified two robbers with him, one on his right, one on his left. And the scripture was fulfilled, which says, and he was numbered with the transgressors. Two robbers were crucified at the same time of Christ. They stole money. They stole things and sold them for money. That's what the word robber means. Now, there's some debate on whether or not these are just outlaws that stole things, criminals, or whether they were insurrectionists who were trying to get people to turn against Rome. Luke uses the word criminal to describe them, which would indicate they did do some violent things. What we know is these two lawbreakers who were violent robbers were being crucified right with Jesus Christ. He's in the middle of them. He has one on his right, one on his left. And of course, usually when they did a crucifixion, the key criminal, the worst of criminals, was put in the middle. But what you cannot help but notice is for some reason, God wants three crucified at the same time. That's no coincidence. Because you have the entire Trinity involved in all of this, and he's dying there to save sinners. And verse 28 is clear to point out, this was all a fulfillment of prophecy as well. According to Isaiah 58:12, the Savior would be numbered with transgressors. Now, when you see Christ hanging between two thieves, you could say he came to save the worst of the worst. I don't know what your past is. Don't need to know. Don't know how many sins you've committed. Don't need to know that either. Here's what I can tell you by just viewing this. Jesus Christ came to that cross to save you. That's why he went to that cross. He'll save the worst of the worst. Which brings us to the fifth reality. People who passed by Jesus said insulting and abusive things to him. Verse 29 says those passing by were hurling abuse at him, wagging their heads and saying, "Ha, you who are going to destroy the temple and rebuild it in 3 days, save yourself and come down from the cross." George Whitefield, back in the 1700s, was one time in Edinburgh, in Scotland, and he was due to preach on a particular Sunday in a church. And on the Saturday before he was to preach, there was a man in Edinburgh who was being publicly executed. And back then, they would actually have public executions. They used to take place here in the United States when someone was hanged or they were going to be executed, the people would show up to watch it. Well, Whitefield went down to the gathering, and he just mingled among the crowd, just kept his eyes open, listening to what people were saying. The next morning, when he was preaching in the church, he said, "You know, I'm real pleased with you people here in Edinburgh." He said, "You had sympathy. I saw that. You turned your heads when the actual execution took place, and some of you even wept." Then Whitefield said, "Nobody did that for Jesus. Nobody. When Jesus was hanging on that cross, they laughed, they mocked, they insulted him. As he's hanging on that cross, in order to make it possible for sinners to be saved, you have sinful people that are saying abusive things, wagging their head, just shaking their heads, laughing at him." This was the same fickle public group who at one time said, "This is one who comes in the name of the Lord." These are some of the same people who love the fact that Jesus debated the religious leaders and shut their mouths. Now this same fickle public group has turned against him and they're making fun of them. Some were saying, "You're the guy who said you're going to destroy the temple and rebuild it in 3 days? Well, we're watching you die on this cross. How are you going to do that?" There were some people who were talking about the fact that you're going to save yourself. "Well, then do it. Let's see you save yourself and come down from the cross." What these people didn't realize is the reason he's on that cross is to save them. If he does save himself, if he does come down off that cross, they can't be saved. It must have taken tremendous will in tune with the Father for him to stay up on that cross. When you're looking at people who are making fun of you for hanging there, but you see, he knew my dying will give them life. But they were getting a good laugh at it. Not only were the people laughing, but the sixth reality is the religious leaders were verbally mocking Christ too. Verses 31 to 32, "In the same way, the chief priests, along with the scribes, they're mocking him among themselves, saying he saved others. He cannot save himself. Let this Christ, the King of Israel, now come down from the cross so that we may see and believe." The ruling leaders came by to mock Christ too. They're chipping in, and they're the big leaders of Israel. I mean, the chief priests, they're in charge of temple stuff. The scribes are the biblical scholars. I mean, these were guys who studied the law in all of its minute detail, and they're all getting a good laugh at this. They're all out there. They're mocking him by saying he saved others. He can't save himself. He says he saves other people. I mean, they had been in situations, those Pharisees had tracked him down where he had literally said, "I'm doing this so that you'll know I can forgive sin." By the way, they know why he's on that cross. Don't kid yourself. These religious leaders know he's there to save sinners. They understand this. But they're making fun of him, mocking him. Let's see you come down off the cross so we can believe. Jesus is deliberately restraining himself from coming off that cross. The seventh reality is those crucified with Christ were insulting him. Verse 32 says something interesting. It says, those who were crucified with him were also insulting him. Now, there were two outlaws hanging next to Christ, one on his right, one on his left. They're hanging beside him, and they're also chipping in, mocking Christ. But one of them apparently comes to his senses, we learn from Dr. Luke. So Jesus is being mocked by the people, the religious leaders, the criminals. Everybody around him is laughing at him. They're taunting him. That's how he died. He's surrounded by totally depraved people, and he's been abandoned by his own disciples. Which brings us to the eighth reality. Darkness fell over the whole land from the sixth hour to the ninth hour. Verse 33. God said, "You've mocked my son long enough. I've let you see him long enough."

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2: The earth became dark, and no storm caused this. I mean, you know, you look and you see the dark clouds moving in, and a storm's on the way. This wasn't caused by that. God literally just shut the lights off. You know, I read an interesting account back in the 1920s out in the Pittsburgh, Pennsylvania area. Darkness fell over the city that was unexplainable. In fact, I was reading an account in an old newspaper, and this woman said it was so dark you could feel it. We didn't know what caused it. Some of the ministers started saying, "We've come to the end." This kind of darkness is eerie stuff. And there's been some discussion as to whether this is just referring to the land of Israel or the entire earth. Actually, the Greek text would support either view. It's possible that the whole world went dark. I mean, even God put lights out on areas of the world where it would be normally dark. He just darkened it even more than that. But you certainly get the opinion here that this was something very, very scary. So when you read in the Bible, if you don't believe on Christ, you'll be cast into outer darkness. It's not a place of party and fun. It's not going to be a place you'll enjoy. Which brings us to the ninth reality. He cried out with a loud voice the ninth hour. Verse 34 says, "At the ninth hour, Jesus cried out with a loud voice, 'Eloi, Eloi, lama sabachthani,' which is translated, 'My God, why have you forsaken me?'" It was predicted that Christ would cry those very words. Psalm 22 made that prediction. Jesus has been hanging on this cross for about 6 hours at this point. At about 3 p.m, he cries out with a loud mega voice. Mark transliterates what Jesus cried out in Aramaic to Greek. And Matthew gives the Hebrew translation. Mark gives the cry in Greek. The Greek reads, "Eloi, Eloi, lama sabachthani." Mark translates it this way, the God of me, why have you forsaken me?" And our English Bibles read, my God, why have you forsaken me?" And that is very accurate. And that is what sin does. Sin will actually put a breach in your relationship with God. It will separate you from God. You'll be forsaken by God because of sin. These are words of despair. These are the only words Mark records. Mark does not record his call to forgive sinners. He doesn't record the concern Christ had for his mother. He doesn't record the offer of salvation to the thief on the cross. He does not record the final words that he will soon be in paradise. He does not record the ultimate cry of achievement, "It is finished." Instead, what Mark focuses on is the abandonment that Jesus Christ was experiencing by his Father. There's deep mystery here. Jesus had endured the torture and the mockery and never once cried out until this moment. I mean, this is the moment he cries out. Now, the teaching of all of Scripture for God's people is that God may not deliver us from the trials, but he'll always be with us through the trials. That is taught in the Old and the New Testament. For example, in the book of Daniel, you have the story of Shadrach, Meshach, and Abednego. They're in the fire. God's there with them. Daniel goes into the lion's den. God's there with him. We know from New Testament passages that the biblical writers teach us that God will never leave nor abandon or forsake his people. But here's one moment when God did abandon his own son. Mark does not give us the theological explanation of this, but we know what it is. Jesus, at this very moment, cries out because he's experiencing the full brunt and the full weight of the judgment of the wrath of God and the full weight of our sin. I've always known when I failed that I can go to God. All my life, since I trusted Christ, since 1976, I've always known when I fail, I can go to God. I can confess it. I can receive his cleansing grace. What if God forsook us? What if God cut himself off from us? Think how lonely and scary that would be. That's the way it was for Jesus hanging on that cross. And don't overlook what he said. He doesn't say, my Father, why have you forsaken me?" He says, "My God, why have you forsaken me?" Why does he do that? Because

0: realizes the judicial moment of this hour. He understands what's going on here. This is not some paternal moment between him and his father. He is taking the full brunt of the wrath of God and our sin. This is the exact moment Jesus became a curse for us. This is the exact moment that God made him who knew no sin to be sin for us. Jesus was momentarily forsaken by God so that we would not ever be eternally forsaken by God. Peter would say it this way later in his epistle. He would say that he himself bore our sin in his body on the tree. We can't begin to grasp the magnitude of this. This moment. My God, why hast thou forsaken me? God is reconciling the sinful world into a savable position. The totality of the world's sin, the totality of God's wrath are poured out on Jesus Christ. And it's at that moment that he said, my God, why have you forsaken me? The 10th reality is there's some bystanders that thought Jesus was calling for Elijah to come get him. We read in verses 35 and 36, some of the bystanders said he's calling for Elijah. Now those standing by in the dark, they hear him scream out. They have no clue what he's talking about. Probably most of them didn't even know the Aramaic he's speaking. So they thought he was calling for Elijah. Eloi does sound a little bit like Elijah. And there have been prophetic predictions that just before the Messiah returns, Elijah would return. Malachi predicts that. There was, as one commentator said, widespread eschatological expectation that Elijah was going to return. And when they heard him say that, somebody ran and grabbed a sponge filled with sour wine. Sour wine was cheaper than regular wine. It was the wine the soldiers drank. It isn't certain whether this was an act of kindness or mockery, but Jesus refused to take it. Apparently, had he taken that, it would have somehow lessened the sacrifice. He refused to take any drug to help him cope with life. He depended on his father. He didn't take antidepressants so he could make it through another day. He depended on God. Which brings us to the 11th reality. He uttered a loud cry and took his last breath. Very unusual for victims at a crucifixion to actually speak, to cry out, because they don't have enough strength to even hardly breathe. But what this tells us is he was fully conscious of everything happening to him, and he cried out and breathed his last. Mark doesn't tell us what he cried out. John says his last words were, "It is finished, and into thy hands I commend my spirit." By the way, his last words were not, "I am finished." His last words were, "It is finished." Now, in Greek, "it's finished" is in the perfect tense. In other words, I have, by this death, forever finished the salvific program of God. I have, from this point on, made it possible for sinners to have a relationship with God. And when he knew that he had fulfilled everything, when he said, "It is finished," he, as Augustus Toplady said, who wrote Rock of Ages, he retired from life. He fulfilled it all. All the judicial work was done. And the text says he commended his spirit to God. But another strange thing happened. That veil of the temple was torn in two from top to bottom, verse 38 tells us. That veil of the temple is 4 inches thick. You're talking about a veil that's 60 feet long, 30 feet wide. You could hardly cut this with a knife. And at the very moment that Christ died, this veil of the temple was torn from top to bottom. This curtain was the curtain that separated the holy place from the most holy place. The high priest could only go in behind that curtain one time a year. All synoptic gospel writers bring out the fact that this veil of the temple was torn from top to bottom, but nobody explains it, but the writer of Hebrews does. The writer of Hebrews says, what you need to understand is that that death of Christ just made it possible for heaven to be opened up for sinners to have access to God. It was the death of the Lord Jesus Christ on the cross that made it possible for any sinner to have access to a holy God through faith in Christ. Christ's death just gave sinners free personal access to God. And as that happened, we read in verse 39 that there was this Roman centurion who acknowledged Jesus was the Son of God. He said in verse 39, when the centurion who was standing right in front of him saw the way he breathed his last, he said, truly this man was the Son of God. This is a theanthropic person here. This is a God-man person here. Now a centurion was a Roman captain who was responsible for carrying out the crucifixion. He usually had a battalion of about 100 soldiers. This heathen soldier he'd overseen all kinds of people being crucified. This was not new to him. But when he saw Christ die, and he heard what he said, and he watched what was going on, he becomes the first believer. He's standing right in front of Christ when he died, and he said, "This is the Son of God." Now, the title that's nailed above his head is not that. The title that's nailed above his head is, "This is King of the Jews." But this Roman soldier, he sees it differently. He said, "This is the Son of God." So the first believer in Christ was a tough, rugged, worldly soldier. Not a religious leader, not a religious scholar, not even his own disciples, certainly not the political elite. It is a pagan, Gentile soldier. Jesus died to save pagans. He died to save sinners. He came to his own, the Jews, they wouldn't receive him. In fact, they rejected him. They're still in trouble now because they reject him. So this death reached out to non-Jews. And the first person to believe was this Roman soldier. Now, why did Christ go through all this? Well, Paul answers it. He said in Romans, "But God demonstrates his own love toward us in that while we were yet sinners, Christ died for us. Much more then, having now been justified by his blood, we shall be saved from the wrath of God through him. He did this for us." What happened to that Roman soldier? There's an odd story in history. I'm not sure if it's true, but it has survived. It said this Roman soldier became a believer, hooked up with Joseph of Arimathea, and they traveled to Britain. Whether it's true or not, I don't know. But that tough soldier became a believer in Jesus Christ. And if you will believe on Christ, no matter what you've done, no matter how you've sinned, you will be saved and go to heaven because that's why Christ died. May we pray. Thank you so much for listening today. If you would like a printed or a CD copy of today's study, you may write us at Texas Corners Bible Church, 7780 South 8th Street, Kalamazoo, Michigan, 49009, or you may phone us at 269-375-2391. 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
2: Parties have arrived. I'm Chris DeMeo, Fox News. Vice President Vance arriving in Switzerland early Sunday for planned peace talks with Iran. He joins envoys Steve Witkoff and Jared Kushner, who are already there.
3: Vice President J.D. Vance arrived in Switzerland, where he'll lead direct talks with Iran, and their goal, negotiate a long-term peace agreement that includes resolving key questions about the future of Iran's nuclear program. They only have about 60 days to reach a deal. Pakistan and Qatar are participating as mediators. The potential talks come amid growing uncertainty surrounding the Strait of Hormuz. Tehran claims it is once again closing the vital waterway. They say it's in response to renewed Israeli strikes on Iran-backed Hezbollah in southern Lebanon. Iran argues the attacks violate the memo of understanding. Israel, though, says they were in retaliation for Hezbollah strikes that killed an Israeli soldier.
2: That's Fox's Chanley Painter. About 150,000 people packing downtown Raleigh on Saturday for a victory parade to celebrate the Carolina Hurricanes. They defeated the Vegas Golden Knights to win their second Stanley Cup 2 weeks ago. Meantime, the vice president spoke to Fox News before he left about the FIFA World Cup, which the U.S. is co-hosting along with Canada and Mexico. He says the event's bringing people together.
4: One of the great things about these events is that there is this cultural exchange where we learn a little bit from them. And, of course, they learn a lot about what makes America so great. I'm so proud to have the World Cup here.
2: Now, the tournament's going so well so far for Team USA, which advanced to the knockout round after beating Australia. Next up for the U.S., Turkey, which has already been eliminated after this round. 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
8: Temperatures being 30 degrees above average.
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29: It's Another Side of Midnight with Lionel. Now to the Bernard McGurk Studios. Here's Lionel.

already lined up with you. This is the other. No, let me try this again. I've got a block here. Another side. It is another. How about yet another side of midnight? And I'm here to, oh, I don't know if you're going to like this one, but remember, I tell you what I feel. I will never lie to you. I'll never say something to you that I think has to be said. I'll never say something that is popular. I'll never take the community opinion on something just because, well, just because that's what everybody says. I would prefer sometimes not to discuss things. There are some topics I will never discuss on the show. Just don't. I don't think this is the time or the place or the audience or the time yet for the story to be developed. It is too raw. I also think that when you dare sometimes to tell people that what they believe to be the case is not exactly so, well, some people get upset. To make a long story short, yesterday my wife and I saw Disclosure Day. And I can't believe it. We saw two movies I have not been to a... just didn't go to movies. There's some great ones coming up. One about, by the way, Zuckerberg case where he was being trained in how to testify. That looks exceedingly good, at least from the trailer. You can also tell sometimes when trailers, when the movies are just crummy. Anyway, Disclosure. No spoiler alerts, no anything. I think is just garbage. You can see if you want. You may love it. You may. It's like Spielberg, What Happened to You? Who wrote this? What is the point of this? What were you trying to say? And I was watching, listening to a lot of his various interviews he does, and he doesn't know either. He frankly doesn't know. Well, it's about humanity. And I love the story because before you begin, you have to remember something. Pick this subject very carefully. Most people that you will meet do not understand how to handle it. Let me tell you why. First, whatever the subject is, Vietnam, the Vatican, God, history. Don't forget what I said about Tolstoy. History would be a wonderful thing if only it were true. People will come with their own sense of what they believe the truth is. It's not Dunning-Kruger. It's different. Next is the word believe. Do you believe that we're alone? Do you believe that there are extraterrestrials? Do you believe that there are UAPs? And I hate the way they change them. UAP, I'm sorry. I never got into UAPs. Excuse me. And one of the things which is most important out of everything is this idea of we don't enjoy the notion of wonder. We don't enjoy any time saying, wow, think about this. Recently, there was a baby that was born. And they said, isn't it great? I said, no. Do you understand how mind-boggling this is for this child to come from what? From what? To viscous, organic deposits that if I put it on your sleeve, you would immediately try to wash it off. You say, what is this? And from this, from these two seemingly organic, whatever you want to call it, you get a human? Nobody cares anything about that. But when we die, oh, we go so deep. Where do we go? What happens next? Do you meet God? Is there a heaven? I said, wait a minute. Let's talk about this beforehand. First of all, where was this child before? And they say, well, what do you mean? Well, where did the child come from? Did the child come from nothing? And the answer they might say is yes, from nothing. The child came from nothing. There was nothing. There was no child. There was none. Never existed. We were there. Yes, yes, yes.
So when people always say, they'll ask, how, what do you mean we came from nothing? The Big Bang. What happened before the Big Bang? They asked Stephen Hawking, what happened before the Big Bang? He says, what's south of the South Pole? You see where I'm getting at? We don't wonder enough. When I was in school, I don't know what year, what grade, I don't remember, but I remember the event. It was a cube, a black cube. And in this cube, somebody threw something in there. A paperclip, a marble, a rock, I don't know what it was. And we just had to figure out what was it. And we waited, and we couldn't open it up. And we moved it, and we shook it, and we tried to take other samples of the cubes, and we turned it from side to side and said, there's something spherical in here. There's something not circular, spherical, three-dimensional. Something is sliding, something is rolling, there's something. And we would try to figure out what it was. And it was this thing where we tried to figure out, to wonder, critical thinking, to wonder, what does this mean? To wonder, to look up, to sit back in the grass, maybe at a concert, and look up and see stars if there's no light pollution, and just wonder. Don't answer the questions. There's no interest in answering the questions. What do you want to answer questions for? Ask questions. So, the movie. And this is my thing, and this has been a subject of mine, a pet peeve for the longest time. I always ask the question when somebody asks, do you believe? You always have to say, well, I've never seen one. I'm not sure if I've seen one. I don't know, but I've never seen an electron before, but I take their word for it, blah, blah, blah. But I believe that people have seen something. I believe that there are many, many people who saw something. I believe that that there are people who saw something that indeed were from another planet or stellar system. I think some people are a little crazy. Have you ever met somebody who was an astronomer crazy, who everything is, well, you know, it's Mercury rising, and they really don't know that much about it, but they love acting like they do believe. They really do. They love acting like they believe. Spielberg, again, no spoiler alerts here, has this idea of making the extraterrestrials too mysterious. And here is the question. If you met something that was indeed from another system, would they be really that mysterious? It's funny how you would say, well, look, they certainly look human-esque or humanoid, as do we. There's that bilateralism, two arms, two legs, a head. We all have the same chemicals. We are stardust. We are golden. I think Joni Mitchell said it best. We're from the same. We have eyes. We probably have some type of. We have a different sensory apparatus. Some of these things. I like when they say it's always the one version of the extraterrestrial. Big eyes, almond head, you know, that eye. Kind of the ET look. It's the only one we know. Yet, people who have spoken about it says there are, I don't want to say hundreds, but various versions, some looking Nordic, some looking whatever. Maybe some are shape-shifting. I don't know, but it's funny. Even when we talk about this, we have a certain dynamic. We have a certain, what's the word? We have a certain predisposition to believing that they look in a particular way, or that they're magical, or they can, and again, I don't want to ruin this, but all of a sudden say, hey, I'm speaking Russian. I don't know why. I thought one of the most interesting stories was that normally with advancement comes improvement upon systems. There has to be sensory. There has to be something. And it was also, not to interrupt this, but it makes sense to me that a lot of what we see are not necessarily the actual, and we'll use the word critter themselves, but maybe a robot, an orb, some type of a drone, some, you know, something that is sent out.
to collect information or what have you. Many of these weird flying orbs or craft could very well not contain anything that we would call an extraterrestrial. Might be just, again, like a drone, like a drone is to us. I used to speak with Stanton Friedman. He was the most lucid of them all. I loved him. He was the granddaddy of modern ufology. He was very careful. He didn't just imagine things. There's this fellow, Stephen Greer. Stephen Greer, I think he's a bit of a fabulist. He imagines that they're good and they come to warn us. Don't destroy yourself. They came after World War II. What does that mean? Well, obviously they came after we detonated bombs and they were warning us. It's like, really? How do you know that? I don't know. It's like a Rorschach test. Why do you think they're going to be so benevolent? Why do you think they would look at you as being anything other than an ant or a cattle? Or maybe, I don't know. It tells me more about you. But what I always find interesting is that you would not believe the ordinariness of it. And I do not believe necessarily that they would find us, I would, that fascinating. Is there any animal? In fact, you know what we do with animals or any kind of species. We will corral it, put it in a zoo, put it, you know, under a microscope. We don't ever embrace the paramecium. We control it. But do you think they would necessarily want to talk with us? Maybe, maybe not. And here's the best part. And this is what I think this is where the screenwriting, again, no spoiler alert, is the most vague. How do extraterrestrials comport with God? And Steven Spielberg, I've always believed, was a deep stater from way back. A guy who was a part of the elite, a guy who was a part of, remember Hollywood, what was it? Zappa said that Hollywood basically is the entertainment arm of, like, the Pentagon. It's the propaganda aspect, all the way back to Frank Capra and the CIA years ago with art and that sort of thing. Again, I don't want to make it too complicated, but Spielberg, I always thought, what are you up to? Spielberg there's a lot of stuff he's kind of protected. And the thing you got to ask about Spielberg is a couple of things. What is your point? What is your message? And I think he is probably not somebody that people find to be devout or would agree. I don't think that religion plays a big part of him. I don't believe so. I think sometimes people pay lip service to what they believe God is. That's kind of my take in this. They sort of think that they're being honest with you, which is different.

0: It's Another Side of Midnight with Lionel. Any man can be a father, but it takes someone special to be a dad. This Father's Day, Red Apple Audio Networks celebrate the man who has always been there with a card that says what words sometimes can't.
1: I have to be honest with you folks. Father's Day is tough for me because my father was not in my life. So it's a lot of hit and miss. It's a lot of trial and error. It's a lot of hoping and praying that you're making the right decision in terms of being a father. Being a father is very rewarding, and here's why. You watch your children grow. Being a father is very challenging because oftentimes the buck stops with you for the final decision as it relates to your children, your wife, your family. It's an awesome responsibility, but it's one that I think if you talk to any father, none of us take it lightly.
0: Dad, thank you for your strength, your guidance, and your unconditional love. Happy Father's Day.
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0: This is Another Side of Midnight with Lionel. Now to the Bernard McGurk Studios, here's Lionel.
12: All righty, Lionel with you. This is Another Side of Midnight, 800-848-9222. Now, I always love to hear from you. I love to hear from you. And I would love to hear about how, and this is the most important thing in the world, and I sometimes it's tough, but if you're of the idea, and if your thought is, there are no such things, it's ridiculous, a waste of time, do us a favor. Save us the necessity of having to hear it. I'm not saying your opinion is not valid. It's just like when I talk to people who say, there is no God, there is no this, or there is, or people who say, well, of course there's extraterrestrials. Why? Well, there just has to be. I don't even know what that means either. I don't know who's worse. Somebody who guarantees the existence of something because they can't imagine there not being it, or somebody who says they don't exist because, well, they just don't. We also have these people who are skeptics. They love to debunk anybody who has any questions. I can tell you that virtually everything you hear on what you would consider to be sock puppet, proxy, statist, institutional news is not the truth. It might be parts of it are true, but it is only there to give you a perspective that some people want you to have. I'm not going to go into detail because people would be most offended, and frankly, I avoid it. This is not the time nor the place. But I have no problem with that. So our number is 800-848-9222. Let's go to the phones. I'd love to hear from you. Come on aboard. Let's chat, shall we? Because believe it or not, it's not the subject matter necessarily at this time of the day. It's you. Let's go to Bobby on the Upper East Side. You're on Another Side of Midnight with Lionel.
13: Hello.
12: Hello, Bobby.
13: Lionel?
10: Yes, sir.
13: Upper West Side. So
12: West Side, South Side, it doesn't matter.
13: Yeah,
12: talk
13: yeah,
12: to
13: yeah.
12: me, sir.
13: So my two kids are in their early 30s.
12: Mm-hmm.
13: And when I became the bedtime story guy, we would play board games first, and then we would hop into bed and read whatever book they wanted to read, and then my wife would pop her head into the, and you're still awake, turn the lights out, stop. So we turn the lights out, and then I would say to whoever, my son or my daughter, I would say, do you want to hear a true story? And even the darkness, you could almost see their eyes become like, oh yeah, Dad, because I had been a working musician, and I had been a contractor, and I had been on sailboats, delivering sailboats from New York to Florida and from Florida to New York. And so I had seen all kinds of really cool, I could tell them true stories.
12: For example?
13: Well, flying fish. I would, you know, there really are flying fish. And I would tell them why they were flying fish.
12: Why were there flying fish?
13: Because they were trying to get out of the fish that were trying to eat them. and the waves were big enough where they could like scoot up into the top of the crest of a wave, and they would land into the cockpit of our sailboat.
12: Let me ask you something. Did you ever see anything in the sky that you found particularly alarming?
13: Well, on one of the upward from Florida to New York, we sailed through military maneuvers, and the captain of the boat didn't really know that what it was, and so
12: radio?
13: And he said, it was the radio direction finder, and he checked around the different frequencies, and it was like they were having board games.
12: Okay, but did you ever see anything that could not be attributed to anything man-made?
13: Yes.
12: Let's cut to the chase. Bobby, I love you. Did you ever see a flying saucer? Did you ever see strange people, aliens? Let's make it real clear. Did you ever see anything where you said, hey, that's not a plane? That's something from someplace else.
13: Yes.
12: Okay, tell me about it. Let's sure. We're making headway now. What did you see?
13: Well, I saw something at my parents' place in New Hampshire where there was like nobody around.
12: Well, what did you see? Tell me what you saw.
13: It was like a drive-in. It was bigger than a drive-in movie screen.
12: Okay, and what did it do?
13: That's when my mind is like now blank because it was.
12: Wait a minute. You're in New Hampshire and you see the size of a drive-in screen. Was the screen in the sky? Was it on the ground? Was it moving?
13: What did it look like? It was like maybe a quarter mile, half a mile away, and it was very bright. And I was standing up. And
12: was it moving? Was it in the sky? Was it? What was it doing?
13: No.
12: What was it doing?
13: It was just there.
12: In the sky, on the ground, tell me where it was just there.
13: Well, if you are in a field and there's something about a quarter mile away. It would have been like maybe 400, 500 feet above the land.
12: Uh-huh.
13: And it was very bright, and I was standing in the house.
12: Was it rectangular? Remember. Was it spherical? Was it...
13: No. It was just very bright. But then the other one, when I was
12: Hold
13: on
12: it.
13: The...
12: Wait. I'm sorry. You've got to help me with this. Maybe it's the trial lawyer. The jury wants to know, what did it look like? You said it was bright. What was bright? Was it a square? Did it move? Did it hover? Did it blink? Did it flash? What color was the light? What was it? Did it scare you? You know, those kind of conditions. Bobby, listen, I thank you so much. Have a great, great day. You know, sometimes it's not Bobby's fault. Let me see if I can explain this to you. When you see something and you're trying to convey the idea to somebody, we want to know, why did you think this was something from elsewhere? Sometimes we can see something like, oh, that's interesting. It's an anomaly. People always attribute it to Venus, swamp gas. I still don't even know where the swamp is and why it has gas. A weather balloon. Remember during the time, which we never talk about, the drones at night. We just forgot about that. There are people who've seen things. Now, I don't know if I could ever say I've seen, but what I'm asking you is, and what obviously what we're talking about, in view of the subject matter disclosure, is did you see anything? Let's really make it easy. Were you abducted? Did you see them? Did they land? There's something very few people can say that. Some people saw a light. Some people may have seen this. Some people may have seen especially pilots more than anybody are sworn to secrecy. Don't say anything. That's what I want to know. Pamela in New Jersey. Pamela, you're on Another Side of Midnight with Lionel.
10: Good morning. My parents were part of the witnesses of a very famous sighting, which you probably know about. It's not talked about a lot because people aren't interested in East Coast UFOs. They seem to only be interested in the Southwest. But it's called the Wanacue Reservoir Sighting. And it encompasses like three or four towns, Wanacue, Pumpkin Lakes, Riverdale. They were on their way home, and we lived up there at the time. And along with everybody else along the River Road, Post Lane, if you're familiar with the place, everybody stopped, got out of their car, and saw an oval-shaped, pulsating, white and blue object hovering over the river. And then there was another sighting by the dam. There's a dam in the wooded area. They were not part of that sighting. But it was also seen hovering over the reservoir. They were not part of that sighting. They were part of more the Riverdale side, where they saw this pulsating object going over the river. Now, as time has gone on, I have thought about this, and this is my theory. Picatinny Research Military Center is up there, mm-hmm. not too far. And they have a research center, and I think this was the predecessor to the drone. And they were just experimenting with it that night. Now, the mayor is witnesses to it. The mayor's son, I believe, police officers chased it along the Pumpkin Mountains. Mm-hmm. Some say that it landed on the dam in the wooded area up there, and there was a beam of light. Now, that could have been lasers. They were mm-hmm. experimenting with something. Right. So I think there's a perfectly logical explanation to this, because governmental experiments always precede us by 50 to 60 years. And I agree.
12: Now, I've
10: with
12: got
10: you
12: an even
10: also.
12: Easier. I've got. By the way, I've got an even easier one for you. Code, Mr. Lee. And that would be, it was an extraterrestrial craft from another planet, another system, another. It was a UAP. It was exactly what people would hope it would be. And what you've done is you've given a completely plausible, alternative theory that calls into account more, you know, familiar things. Military investigation, lasers, precursors, you know, that sort of thing, too. So, and that's good. Isn't it funny that you people always want to say, well, the reason for that is, well, it's obviously it's, and I'm not in any way mocking you. I love the way you think. But an equally rational way of thinking would be, no, it was something supernatural. It was not an investigation. It was not some precursor, something that got out. Now, I will tell you that one time years ago, being in Florida, as I call it, in Tampa, near MacDill Air Force Base, which is now Central Command, there was the first time we ever saw what appeared to be, right before it was released, one of these stealth bombers. If you've never seen this before, and you and you are not made aware of it, it's shocking. If you've never seen this before, you think, oh my God, that's a flying saucer. That's a wing. So anyway, what did your parents think? What did others think?
10: Well, my father was a very good mechanic, very logical, but he definitely, you know, he was believable. Unfortunately, somebody wanted to interview them, but they have passed on as a firsthand witness to that. If you look up Weird New Jersey, but my parents believed it was something, and probably on maybe in terms of what I was saying, but they never really. You know, it's funny, we never really talked about it that much. It was just like, oh, yeah, we were part of that. And it was a big deal. It was a very big deal. And later on, my husband delivered up there in a truck, mm-hmm. and he spoke to one of the guards that was still alive, and he was describing that night, and Men in Black came, and which kind of is a dead giveaway. And police officers talked about it, all officials. I mean, they were very open about it. And I was, you know, unfortunately that night I was not with them. They were on a date night, mm-hmm. and I was a little girl. And I'm so mad that I didn't get to see this, but it was show-stopping. It was absolutely show-stopping. And
12: now let me ask you, what believeth you? What is your take on this?
10: Well, I think with the advent of all that shenanigans with the hurricanes down the southeast coast, and then the drones at the same time during election time, yeah. Yeah. I'm kind of really like being more logical. I mean, I'm open to anything. I'm open to spiritual things and to, you know, ghosty matters or whatever. But I really think there's a logical reasoning to this. And one day a stealth bomber did fly over Central New Jersey, and you're right, it was a showstopper. And anybody, you know, of course, we knew at that point what they
12: at
10: were.
12: That point,
10: my neighbor was like, look at that. It was a big black triangle. And I tell you, if you first see that, you're going to wonder. And I do agree with you about Spielberg. Interesting how Spielberg's timing is right. He's like Roddenberry with the Star Trek. He's got the inside.
12: I think But he's used as a... By the way, so was Capra, so was... You realize that the CIA was responsible. Remember when MoMA, the Museum of Modern Art and Art, a lot of this was funded by CIA initially as an antidote to this uncultured, the Russians who didn't appreciate, you know, they always had their Bolshoi, they always pushed out to show how cultured they were. Disney, Fantasia, all of that government sponsored, always. But let me go back to this one thing. You say that there has to be a reason for this. There has to be an explanation, and that's somehow more logical. I'll give you an example, an analogy. You and I are physicians. We see a patient, and there's been a spontaneous either remission or cure of cancer. And we look at each other and we say, now, how in the hell did that happen? You say, well, it could have been a couple of things. Number one, we might have misdiagnosed it. It might not have been stage 4. It might have been something else. There might have been some other factor to it. And then I say, or it could be a miracle. Now, I, for some reason, as a physician, am laughed at. You basically told me nothing in your hypothesis. It just sounds more secular. It sounds like, well, you told me nothing. You just created a fantasy, hypothetically, of how, well, the reason for this, and it's considered more scientific than mine. What I'm telling you is that your parents could have said, we have been visited by angels. And by the, believe it or not, the Vatican astronomer always considers these to be almost angel-like, angelic. They have spoken as to this. Isn't it funny how logic dissuades us from appreciating the fact that this could be exactly... To me, there is nothing miraculous about extraterrestrial flight. There's nothing at all about it. That's the first thing I would go to. It doesn't... Oh, it's not magic. It's not, I'm sorry.
10: Oh, well, you know, another factor with the drones over New Jersey. Mm-hmm. Sounds like an old-time movie. That period, it's interesting how Route 80 next to Route 15, where the military center is and caves are, and maybe that's where they're keeping the drones. Interesting how that the highway caved in after that. Interesting. Oh, now, and it was mine shafts. I'm sure there's mine shafts there. But I
12: see
10: think
12: what you're doing here is

0: Right, you're very good about that. You love to find connections. There was a movie, or it was a show years ago on PBS called Connections with James. I don't know what it was. This fellow had these kind of British glasses. Let me give you another one, which reminds me of this. Phoenix Light. Phoenix Lights were absolutely documented. This is March the 13th, 1997, in Phoenix. You could see pictures left and right. Thousands of people reported lights in a large V formation across the sky. I mean, it was huge. Fife Symington, who I believe the governor was at the time. Later that night, there was another stationary lights appeared in Phoenix. The event became one of the most famous UFO sightings in U.S. history. The U.S. The military later on said that the stationary lights were, by the way, most likely illumination flares. And they said, no, illumination flares don't move like this across. They don't fly. A flare hangs in the sky and then slowly drifts to the ground. They said that there was the Barry Goldwater range. So what happened was, at the time, people came forward, and the military always comes out and always gives you this ridiculous version of what happened. Uh-huh. And it's always, again, flares. Military. It was a misunderstanding. Thousands of people? No. There was another one, another important night during the... It was in Los Angeles. They saw something, and the military opened up with thousands or hundreds, at least, rounds of machine guns. They thought it was maybe the Japanese. There are so many instances where I would say...
1: The battle over L.A.
0: Yes, and D.C., and it goes on and on and on. Now,
1: well, the triangle is a very common military shape and flight shape. So, you know, who knows? That could have been a satellite being sent up or rotating throughout the Earth. And you know, we're just left to sit here like a bunch of goons and say, oh, what's that?
0: Let me ask you something. I have never in my life seen military craft flying in a V at night with lights that go off and on, or a light that appears to be in an orb, disappears, and then breaks into two, and then three, and then disappears, or flies off instantaneously. There is the famous, go on YouTube, look at this, thank God for YouTube. It was Fox News even covered it. It was the Temple Mount in Jerusalem, all right? And there was an orb that came down almost like somebody was lowering like the Times Square ball, so to speak. But it was kind of glowing. It was spherical. And it kind of lowered, and then it all of a sudden took off at a speed that if you blinked or if it just was not normal. Now, this was on TV. This is live. It's right there. In Chelsea or above Chelsea here in New York, they have pictures. Everybody took out their cameras. They saw lights going off and on and during the day. And so anyway, what I don't necessarily, I'm not saying this is from another planet, but I do not necessarily have to explain how this is, well, this is obviously type of day. Maybe I'm tired. They always come up with this. I'm tired. I don't necessarily want to believe that. But in the realm of possibilities, I think there is most probably and most assuredly a series of craft appearances. And by the way, one more thing, not to belabor the point. A craft. If I sat down with you and I said, now, Pamela, listen, you're not going to believe this, but I have an extraterrestrial cat here. I want you to listen to him. And he sits there and he'll say, why do you think we're in a craft? Well, that's the way you think. We might be in an energy system. Somebody suggested it's almost like an energy field, like plasma. Why do you think it's a craft? Why do you think we're inside? You think we're seat-belted in? We're at the instrument panel? See, because we always think the way we do. And I love the way they say, well, and it made no noise. There was no sound of propulsion. The critter would say, why would there be sound? That's what you do. You burn fuel. We use anti-gravitic time-space manipulation. We dimple and indent the space. We don't fly. We fall. Our movement is acceleration, but the way you fall. And they would look at you and you would say, what are you talking about? And also, if you met one of these, this one, another thing I found great fault with, not to spoil it, I do not believe that there's been evidence of these things talking, making noises, having a voice box. Somebody suggested you

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2: Oh, my God. Let me see something. Can we... Let's go to Rick in New Jersey. Rick, you're on Another Side of Midnight with Lionel.
3: Good morning, Lionel. Good morning, sir.
2: Yes, sir.
3: Yes. We're talking about the UFOs, and I used to live out in the high desert in Yeo County, California, and it was a whole UFO hotspot. I would literally sit in my backyard with my dog and watch them fly back and forth against the mountains every night. It was part of my entertainment.
2: What did you see? And describe it as best you can.
3: Okay. The classic saucer shape, two saucers on top of each other, you know, one on top of each other, that shape, glowing.
2: Right.
3: And I have a theory about why they glow. Because people say, if they're so advanced, why can't they go stealthy? Well, I think it has to do with the propulsion system in our atmosphere. They can't get away from that. Okay?
2: Well, I've heard it's...
3: I'm sorry.
2: Say it was almost plasma. It's plasma.
3: Right.
2: And by the way, one of the reasons why they wobble when you see them lower is that interference with either our, I don't know what the particular term is, gravity or whatever, but they'll wobble. Did you know that a flying saucer, it is believed, when it flies in space, turns on its side and travels that way?
3: Ah, yeah, and they don't glow. That's why I think it has to do something with our atmosphere.
2: Indeed.
3: But Lionel, it's ingrained in the community there. It, what really blew my mind, as much as the saucer is worth, the way the townspeople took it. I asked the sheriff once, what are these things I'm looking at? He goes, oh, this saucers. Don't try to catch them. You can never catch them. I said, and what do you mean? He goes, yeah, we've been trying to catch them for decades. You know, just don't bother. And then he had to take off on an emergency thing and leave me. And then one time I was up in the little cafe. I live in a town of four. The cafe up had hundreds, so I went up there to eat.
2: And, down of four?
3: Yeah, well, five when I moved in. I tried to get my dog made it. I tried to get my dog made as a sixth resident, but they wouldn't do it.
2: But, very good.
3: Yeah, so I asked these teenagers there, like, you know, what do you guys do on a Saturday night? It's a town of 100. What do you kids do? He goes, oh, we drink beer, watch saucers, drink beer, make out with our girlfriends, and watch the saucers land.
2: Yeah.
3: Excuse me? I said, excuse me? Yeah, like our daddies did, we go up on the lover's lane there and make out, drink beer, and watch the saucers land. It was just part of their ingrained. It blew my mind more that how matter-of-factly they just took it than the actual saucers. It was.
2: Now, let me stop you right there. This I think, belies, or this refutes, I should say, this notion that, well, the reason why we can't disclose this is people will run into the street. They'll be horrified. They'll be, no, they won't.
3: No.
2: Nothing bothers us. The only time we run into the street is if there's a Knicks title or something like that and we want to turn over a bus. But we don't, nothing really bothers us. I think we're under so much psych meds and antidepressants that we just gave up that emotion years ago. Don't you believe that there is at least one, but that there is another system, whether it's a planet, I don't know, a star, but there is something other than Earth-like, something that is our terra firma, our Earth-related, that has its own sense of presence, its own sense of propulsion, its own sense of worth. It's just there. And I don't know why he doesn't want to get out and talk with us. I don't care about that. But for anybody to suggest that this is something other than what it is, I think it's preposterous. We are not alone. They are here constantly in some form or another. Agree or disagree?
3: Oh, absolutely. Absolutely. And the military... they are not ours. The military is researching them because they rented the ranch right next to mine. Our ranch was 17,000 acres. And
2: wow.
3: Yeah, homesteaded, so they didn't have to pay for it. And they rented the ranch, kind of like the Skinwalker Ranch.

0: know, they rented this ranch next to us. Oh, I'd see military trucks coming in and out all the time. Never said what kind of military, just said U.S. military. Never
1: Indeed.
0: Said Army.
1: Indeed. Yes. Stuff. I like that kind of like a generic, like Roadrunner.
0: Yeah, yeah, Acme. Generic green truck, you know. And
1: listen,
0: sir,
1: quickly, sir.
0: Well, they were out there researching because they saw them too, you know.
1: Rick, I thank you. I must run. The clock is my enemy. I thank you. See, that is what I want to hear. I love that. I want to hear what you saw, and don't refute it. Tell me exactly why you think it is exactly what it was. Something from elsewhere. That's all, because we are definitely not alone. This is Lionel with you on another side of midnight.
2: All night long, this is another side of midnight with Lionel. This is Moving America. Here's Jake Novak.
3: Another month, another record for Hyundai. May sales broke another high watermark for the Korean automaker, and this time it was the 90% surge in hybrid sales that fueled the new record. It's the latest chapter in one of the most impressive comebacks in automotive history. At this time, just 4 years ago, Hyundai was reeling from a software hacking break-in epidemic that tanked sales worldwide. Instead of cracking down on the crime, several cities and states actually fined Hyundai, shaking it down for, quote, encouraging theft. Hyundai could have spent its energy fighting those fines in court, but instead, it fixed the glitches, remodeled the cars, kept the prices low, and kept its ears to the ground on the rising demand for hybrids. Hyundai isn't just breaking new sales records every single month. Its shares traded overseas are up 21% from 14 months ago. With Moving America, I'm Jake Novak.
2: This is Moving America.
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0: is another Side of Midnight with Lionel. 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
1: Everybody, Lionel with you. 800-848-9222. One of the things which this movie Disclosure, which my wife and I saw yesterday, I guess, which I didn't think it was that good. I thought that the script was just really poor. But they paid a little, kind of a short shrift reference to what you call crop circles. Absolutely, positively, 100%. Have you ever seen them appear? And people have said, oh, that's a couple of drunk guys out with a board and a plank in there. Yeah, really? Okay. So have you ever seen how big these are? And they can be seen from the sky. And they are so symmetrical, so perfect, so beautiful. Let's say that Bill and Jackson and I, one night we get a load on and we go out to a wheat field or something that, you know, something where there's grass. And I say, all right, here's the basic design of this thing. Now, Jackson, you get that board. And Bill, you put that on your feet. I want you to make circles. And I want you to understand you can't see where you're going. You can't rise above this. Maybe you can now with a drone, but you sure couldn't do this before. And I want this to be absolutely, positively, perfectly proportionate. I want you to do a series of circles, a series of them interconnected. And I want to make each circle exactly the same size. Can you do that with a board? Good. Good luck. Now, when I see something and I say, no, wait a minute, there's something not right here. I don't know if this is from another planet. Could it be an energy, a life form? I don't know. Could these people, these things that we call from another planet, could they live here in our oceans, underground? I don't know. I don't have to tell you that. It's like whenever somebody tells you, whenever you dispute, I've told you this repeatedly. There are some official narratives of 9/11 I don't believe makes sense. And so somebody will then say, well, what do you think happened? Say, excuse me, this is your story, not mine. I don't have to explain anything. You came to me with this story. And if I don't believe it, you figure out something. I don't have to come up with a reason why. Well, do you know how far it would take for somebody to travel? Who says they travel? Who says they get up in the morning, kiss their wife goodbye, get into their craft, and fly at near the speed of light? Why are you creating this? This is their story. They're here. I don't have to tell you where they're from, how they got here. They're here. You figure that out. I don't have to do this. We have more to talk about. This is so good. And also, what was your favorite kind of UFO movie? For me, hands down, Close Encounters, simply the best. And that's when Spielberg was really connected. You know what I mean? I mean really connected. 800-848-9222. More coming up on another Side of Midnight with Lionel.

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1: Peace talks resuming. I'm Deborah Valentine, Fox News. U.S. officials in Switzerland to meet with Iranian, Pakistani, and Qatari officials today to discuss peace between the U.S. and Iran. Fox's Chanley Painter.
2: Vice President J.D. Vance arrived in Switzerland, where he'll lead direct talks with Iran, and their goal, negotiate a long-term peace agreement that includes resolving key questions about the future of Iran's nuclear program. They only have about 60 days to reach a deal. Pakistan and Qatar are participating as mediators. The potential talks come amid growing uncertainty surrounding the Strait of Hormuz. Tehran claims it is once again closing the vital waterway. They say it's in response to renewed Israeli strikes on Iran-backed Hezbollah in southern Lebanon. Iran argues the attacks violate the memo of understanding. Israel, though, says they were in retaliation for Hezbollah strikes that killed an Israeli soldier.
1: Israeli Prime Minister Benjamin Netanyahu says he will continue attacking Hezbollah as long as they continue to threaten Israel. A manhunt is ongoing for 22-year-old Oscar Sanchez Munoz, a suspect in a string of deadly Missouri shooting sprees.
3: The FBI says he's wanted for shooting at a car on June 11th in Kansas. They say he may be the one responsible for five more shootings on Tuesday, all just miles from Arrowhead Stadium in the Show Me State, where there are several World Cup matches. One person died in these shootings. One has serious injuries. All others are expected to be fine, including an Uber driver who was shot while taking fans to the World Cup match between Argentina and Algeria. Here's one of those fans who was inside of the car.
4: The car passes by super fast, and we hear these two boom, boom noises.
3: He says he called 911 and used baby wipes to hold on the driver's gunshot wounds.
1: Fox's Madison Scarpino, the FBI offering a $25,000 reward for his capture. 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
20: It's Another Side of Midnight with Lionel. 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

0: Roddy Lionel with you. Back again. You know, I think the aliens might be having something to do with us. You know, you might laugh, my friends, but I think there's something to be said for that. Every now and then, the gremlins are such where we say, wait a minute, what's going on here? In any event, 800-848-9222. Do not let this bother you. We are professionals. We know what we are doing. As I was saying before, dear friends, I have loved this story. And we'll always talk about it because I do not believe, whenever I am asked this idea, do you believe? I don't know what I'm necessarily going to believe in. But I have no reason not to believe something. Believe to me, I guess people need proof of something beyond and to the exclusion of every reasonable doubt. I don't need that. I know in my heart of hearts that sometimes I believe in circumstantial evidence. And sometimes we as a jury, because after all, life is a courtroom, we as a jury are able to say, you know what, you didn't give me necessarily a picture of the guy committing the murder. You didn't give me a picture of the person standing over the body. But there's enough circumstantial evidence here. Footprints, eyewitness testimony, confessions. I think there's something to this. And what people don't understand is that, and I don't want to bring this into it because I'm very, very careful, because religion is a very, very special thing. And I in no way want to in any way mock or suggest anything. But what people allow themselves, what people believe, and what they allow themselves to believe is absolutely considered normal based upon, I'm sorry to say, perhaps maybe a personal feeling, folklore, in some cases, reference, mythology. Again, I'm not suggesting there is no God. But what I'm saying is people have absolutely no problems whatsoever believing in a system of God, which is completely fine, based upon nothing. Nothing other than what's in their heart. But you mean to tell me, let me get this straight, you mean to tell me that I can see things flying around, landing, I'm sorry, landing, sometimes getting out, sometimes talking to us, and you mean to tell me that there's nothing there, that there's nothing at all there, that it's just ridiculous, that it's a waste of time? Do you mean to tell me that I'm supposed to just dismiss it? No. Sorry. It doesn't work like that. I think there's something that we see, and all of us have known this from the beginning of time. I don't want to be too mythical, too magical, but I will do this. The thing which is the most fascinating to me, probably out of all of the human emotions and human experiences, that is this thing called love. I'm not trying to be corny here, but people have lost their minds over love, over what they believe to be the appearance, the belief of love. And what is that? Does that exist? It does in your heart. It does in your mind. It does kind of sort of in your belief system. But is it real? Yes. Good. Measure it. Tell me where it is. Tell me where it exists in the real world. Good luck. And if it exists, and if I can acknowledge love, and if I can believe in something like it, then I can sure as heck believe in something that has landed on this planet, and talked to people, and communicated with people since the beginning of time. My friends, this is the most important thing in the world. And what we have to do is to recognize that while we are doing the best that we can to try to make sense out of the world, don't overlook the obvious. Now, this movie, the reason why I'm saying this, Disclosure Day, hit the movie theaters. And while please go see it, you may get something out of it. I think the script was poor. It wasn't Spielberg at his best. The casting was wrong. The story was wrong. And it was written, I think, by somebody who really didn't understand kind of how things work. And I think there is this tendency for people to make things sound magical, mystical, and there's no reason for that. Sometimes these things, I think, when they speak to us eventually, they're going to be as matter-of-fact as anything. They're just going to be there, and they're not going to impart in us the ability to speak German all of a sudden, or to have us levitate, or to glow, or to cure disease. I think that's kind of our natural tendency, this love that we have for folklore and this love that we have of the mysterious, to kind of fill in the blanks. So what I'm saying is, it's a great, great movie, but it's a great, great subject, and God, I have loved this forever. And I still believe, as I had mentioned before, the best movie, bar none, the best film, the best depiction, as far as I'm concerned, which makes it has Truffaut of all things in it, is Close Encounters of the Third Kind. I think that is the best. I love the way they are, in essence, motivated, lured, pulled by something that they don't even know why they're doing it. They don't know why they're doing it.
1: And the good news is, Mr. Lee, I believe we are ready to go, and I'm going to continue with this right now. If you don't mind, we're going to continue with this. I think the aliens have granted us a reprieve from this. Our number is 800-848-9222. 800-848-9222. This is Lionel with you on another side of midnight. Okay. Did you say to continue, sir? I'm sorry. Did you? Well, that's easy for you to say. Continue. Well, why don't you continue? And by the way, Bill, as you notice, I never break a sweat. I never. And I want young Jackson to see this. You're watching a master right now. Bill will tell you there are people that we have worked with, bless their hearts, when things go wrong, they lose their minds. I never lose my mind. You know why? Because it's already been left lost. 800-848-9222. 800-848-9222. We also have to, Mr. Lee, I have to reacquaint myself with my wonderful code. our system to find out who was there, unless you have a caller that you would like to announce, as they do on TV. Remember that when, pardon me? Let's go to whatever you said the name was from New Jersey. You're on another side of midnight with Lionel.
2: Hi, Lionel. You've had wonderful callers ahead of me, so I apologize ahead of time. I have nothing solid to offer. I just wanted to say that the caller that you had, Bobby, you were trying to draw the story from him, and he really couldn't get it across. And I just had such a strong feeling that he did experience something, but something caused him to be tongue-tied, that it affected him, and he was tongue-tied when he tried to explain it. And so that's nothing solid to offer, just one human being to another. That's all.
1: No, listen, I appreciate that. And by the way, don't sell yourself short. Don't ever say you have nothing to offer. I think you do have enough to offer. I think another thing, too, and I say this with all due respect and with all due love for our family of callers, he might have had some additional hesitancy that might be for matters that have nothing to do with the actual observation. It might be, you know, age, or sometimes we kind of, you know what I mean, we kind of lose our fastball a little bit. Nothing to be concerned with, but I thank you for that, and I appreciate that ability to explain. I thank you for that. You know, if you did see something, if you've ever seen something, I would suggest to you, please never call the police. Whatever you do, do not call the police. Because then, if you call up and say, yes, listen, I think I saw something. You've heard these 911 dispatchers who sometimes hang up on people because they're inconvenienced. Imagine calling up and saying, I think I've seen something. Uh-huh. Yes, I think I've seen something. And I think Dr. Sky has admonished us in the past, and I agree with him wholeheartedly, that if you were to see something, call MUFON or MUFON, whatever the particular pronunciation is. Call people who are ready to speak to this. There we go. Now let's go to Abigail in New Jersey. Abigail, you're on another side of midnight with Lionel.
3: Hello, Lionel. How are you doing?
1: I'm excellent, Abigail. How are you?
3: I'm very fine. Thank you very much.
1: Good. And your thoughts, please.
3: I was just calling about UFOs. I have had, in my life, 8 sightings.
1: Eight? Number 8?
3: Yes.
1: Tell me your most profound, your most memorable one, please.
3: It was quite dynamic. I saw 3 red balls in the sky below cloud cover, and then they started twirling around, and then suddenly there were, I guess, like holographic images racing across the field.
1: Yes.
3: In the grass, a little boy chasing a little girl in uniform, a guy walking by in a business suit, a lion chasing a bear. It was a variety of images.
1: Now, were you alone?
3: No.
1: Now, the people that you were with, this is very interesting. What did you say to your compatriots, those with you? Because that's always an interesting... What did you say to
3: each other? Well, they kind of ran off because it was very alarming. But I was fascinated, so I
1: did you ever talk to them again about it? Did you ever talk to them
3: yes.
1: again about this?
3: Yeah.
1: And what did you say?
3: I said, wasn't that amazing?
1: And they said...
3: They said, yeah.
1: Okay, I thank you for that. You know, I appreciate that. You know, it's interesting to find out when you... I want to give you a little hint here, a little hint. And I'm going to say this very, very carefully. I'm certainly not insinuating or implying anything by virtue of how I'm saying this. But whenever somebody tells you a story... They will always be able to tell you specifics of the story that most stories involve. Where they were, what time of the year it was, what they were wearing, the smell, the time of day, the number of people, something that somebody said, something. When you hear someone speak, someone generically, somewhat, not too specifically, take that with a grain of salt. When something, I have talked to people who have been the victims of crimes, and I've talked to them maybe sometimes years later, and they said exactly the same thing. They remember events, because if you were, think about this, if you are seeing something that you have heard about for the first time, and you've heard about this your whole life, and it's happening to you, you're going to remember exactly what's going on. You're going to remember precisely what's going on. You're going to remember everything. Keep that in mind. It's very, very important. Well, let's go to Michael in New Jersey. Michael, you're on another side of midnight with Lionel.
4: Good evening. Thank you for taking my call. I
1: yes,
4: saw
1: sir.
4: A solid metal object. It was no light. I was on Route 3 West in a taxi cab going from East Rutherford, New Jersey to Bloomfield. And I had my head laid back in the chair and I saw a bright white light to the right of me in the distance. And I said to myself, well, it might be a radio tower or something. You know, I'm trying to define it. Then I said to the taxi driver, I said, do you see that light? He said, yeah, I see it. He said, it's a big white light. But then we got right up next to it, right next to it. And this is what I saw, just hovering in the air, motionless, fully metallic. It was shaped like a devilfish. Now, I'm 74 years old. I'm going back to 1975. I could still draw a picture of it. It was the metal was all black, shaped like a stingray. So there were wings, but it was all in one piece. Underneath it were red dots, red lights underneath it. The white light that I had seen from a distance, as it turned out, was coming from the side of it, the side that I couldn't see, and it was shooting out on an angle. And I turned to the taxi driver again. I said, do you see? He said, yeah, but he's trying to look and drive at the same time. which could have been a little hazardous. I said to him, let me tell you something. If we get to the exit and we slow down almost to a stop and I turn around, that thing is still there. I know what we have seen is not of this world. I turned around and looked, and there it is, hovering in the air, perfectly still, with a white nose cone. And it's just hanging there. Black metal, red dots underneath. I got to my apartment in Bloomfield. My brother was visiting. I told him the whole story. We've always been believers, and we were amateur researchers back in the middle 60s. So I know all of the famous cases. We've researched all of them. My brother said, what are you going to do? And I called the police. And this is what happened. They gave me, they didn't laugh at me or anything. They gave me a number to the UFO organization in Colorado. I called the number in Colorado. Woman answered, and the first thing she said to me was, how did you get this number? I said, the police gave it to me. She said, you're not supposed to have this number, and she hung up. True story, solid metal, all black, shaped like a devilfish, like a stingray, white nose cone, white nose. So the next day, I looked in the Star Ledger. I scrambled to try to find, see if somebody else saw something. I couldn't find anything. But I say this, I'm not good at this, but I'd say this thing was hovering maybe 300 feet off the ground. I mean, it was relatively low. But there it was. The lights of the highway were also lighting it up. Solid metal. I'll never forget it. I'm 74 now. It's been a lot of years. I could draw a picture of it. And as you said, when you see something, you know. Your senses are telling you, no matter what they may say, this is highly unusual and not of this world, because it's like nothing you've ever experienced before or since. That's my story. Hello?
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6: October 2nd, 1919. President Woodrow Wilson suffers what, by accounts, appears to have been a major stroke at the White House. But the real decision at that moment was made by First Lady Edith Wilson, the president's then 42-year-old second wife. Instead of informing Congress, or even the vice president, Edith Wilson keeps the news to the president's doctor and a small inner circle of staffers and servants. For the next several months, until Woodrow Wilson begins to significantly recover, the First Lady handles all of the president's correspondence and conveys his policy decisions. To her dying day, Mrs. Wilson insisted she never made any of the policy decisions herself. But some historians and medical experts have long doubted that. The First Lady did admit she decided which issues were important enough to bring to her husband's attention, giving her a very powerful position on that score alone. But was Edith Wilson the de facto first woman president in American history? That may be a debate worth having.
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5: This is Another Side of Midnight with Lionel. Now, to the Bernard McGurk Studios, here's Lionel.

0: They are, as our last caller would say, they are hoovering. They are hoovering around us. 800-848-9222. Let's go to Roberta in Brooklyn. Roberta, you're on another side of midnight with Lionel.
1: Okay, Lionel, so you're talking about UFOs and all those things, and I've been listening to you for years. I am goddamn 85 years old, and I was just about to go back to sleep because I'm tired of the UFOs, and then something wonderful happened on your show, and I need you to tell me something. You played your opening jingle or song that says Lionel, Lionel, Lionel over and over, and I absolutely love it. I've been wanting to hear the whole thing for years. What is the name of that song?
0: And the song is called Niña Morena by the Gypsy Kings, and it's our new thing now, which I've talked to Bill Lee about. We're going to be playing our theme between 5 and 6 minutes to give people... In fact, we might play the whole CD, but I thank you for that. Yes.
1: I think maybe you had technical problems that made you keep doing it. But
0: you know, nothing gets by you, my dear. Nothing gets by you. I thank you so much. I like that. It's great when somebody calls up and says, you know, I was getting sick and tired of this UFO talk. I was getting sick and tired of this. But then I heard this song. I love honesty. Honesty is a good thing. Ed in Indiana. Ed, you're on another side of midnight with Lionel.
2: Hey, Lionel. I was thinking about Father's Day and celebrating Dad's Day as an aside, but I wanted to call about what we believe in, and I hope we haven't done it till our finality, and about things we believe in. And as a mass on our dollar bills printed, In God We Trust.
0: Mm-hmm.
2: And why is that on the bill? And the separation of church and state, and that's on the bill. And they made a movie, like a conclusion of a movie was about that. And
0: may I ask you a very simple question, not to be rude? Have you ever researched that?
2: No, I haven't, but I've been doing a lot of Bible studying.
0: Let me ask you a very simple question. And again, not in any way to be rude, but if this is something that's bothered you, if this is something that's made you say, wait a minute, why do we do this? Do you think maybe it might be a good idea to, I don't know, research it? Kind of look out and say, I wonder why that is. And I'm curious why you have it. Again, I'm not trying to point fingers, because the evidence, there's so much evidence and so much history as to why we do that. Why do you think that's so?
2: I think we do that because we feel and we realize that, and it doesn't bother me. I express and I embrace that's something that we do, I do, believe in. And
0: The issue is not whether you are bothered by it. The issue is, why do you think that we have this on our coinage? And when did we add this to our coinage? And what was the purpose of that? It doesn't really bother anybody, really. I think we're just kind of used to it. We don't even notice it. Who looks at coins? Who's going to have coins in the future? But the idea was, right around the 50s, the reason why, if you want to know, the reason for this was because of the fact that we were trying to show those heathen Ruskies that we believed in something other than what they did. And it was a push by the Knights of Columbus that pushed this, and others as well, to add it to, we also added under God in the Pledge of Allegiance, right around the 50s. This was not in the original form of it. That was added later on. And it was done, perhaps symbolically, to let the world know, at the time of the height of the Cold War, that this is who we were. That's why.
2: Let me ask you a question. Yeah, okay.
0: What do you mean by separation of church and state? Is that a law anywhere?
2: I don't know, but I was teaching a class, and I told them there's two reasons why we're here, why we exist, and I can talk about one of them, but be wary that there's another one. There's creationism and there's evolution. I said I cannot talk about creationism, but I will be talking about evolution and.
0: Why can you not talk about creationism?
2: Because it's a thought, and it's a theory, and it's it may be proven through certain things that people ignore or do not want to listen to. But the state state
0: what
2: has
0: do you believe?
2: What personal belief?
0: Yes. What do you believe?
2: There's something. We don't say in Baal we trust.
0: No. Do you believe in creationism?
2: I believe in. I believe in a little bit of both.
0: Wait a minute.
2: Yeah.
0: When does one kick in and when does one not? What do you mean?
2: The primary, of course, I believe, is creationism. The other one kicks in, as so to speak, as you say, upon various things, environment, nutrition, many things. The world.
0: Have you studied this much?
2: Have I studied? I've studied a lot of things, Lionel.
0: No. Have you studied this subject much?
2: I've taken a course on.
0: No, you don't have to take a course. You do know that right now, and again, I'm not trying to be rude.
2: Yeah.
0: Through the marvels of ChatGPT and other forms of AI, which can scrape the entire universe of information, there are movements afoot right now. There are people who believe very, very strongly that Darwinian mechanics may make sense for little things. The curve of a beak of a finch or plumage or something along those lines. But when you look at the Cambrian explosion, there are some things in our, if you look at the paleontological record, that none of this makes, it doesn't work. The idea of evolution, it would take too long. Sometimes there are things that happen so quickly, so explosively, that the best way of explaining this is indeed this notion, this thing called creationism, intelligent design. I can't tell you enough. You cannot sit back, and again, I'm not being rude here, but you cannot sit back and just muse and just say, gee, I wonder, I think, no, investigate, read the great word. There is an explosion right now going on. In fact, there are Darwinian theorists who cannot stand the notion that there may, in fact, be something to this thing called creationism. So I thank you for your call, please. But listen, do me a favor, everyone listening to me, Mike, please research this. Don't sit back and think, you know, I don't know. Go and pick up any AI program. It doesn't really matter. And you know, to even call it AI, whether it's ChatGPT or what have you, Perplexity, Claude, it doesn't matter. And just ask, what is the evidence, for example, of UFOs? What is the evidence of this? Why do we have In God We Trust? What is the famous letter from Jefferson who used and coined the term separation of church and state? There is an incuriosity. And by the way, you have to learn how to be an autodidact, how to be self-taught. You have to be fueled by and moved by this thing called this passion that you feel regarding the information. Anyway, let's go back. Let's go to Pat in New Jersey. Pat, you're on another side of midnight with Lionel.
3: Hi, Lionel. Thanks so much for taking the call. And I'm just checking in to let you know that my all-time favorites are the first and second thing, The Thing.
0: Huh?
3: The movie that you're asking?
0: The first and second thing?
3: The Thing. The movie The Thing.
4: Okay.
3: James Arnold.
4: Tell me why, please.
3: Because I think, as a kid, I think that it was one of the original one that had been made just a couple years before I was born.
4: Right.
3: It came out as not like a Frankenstein or, you know, an unbelievable monster movie. It was something to me as a little kid that could actually occur. And it was more scary to me thinking that this is a possibility rather than a fake Hollywood version of a scary monster. And it still holds today. I mean, I still think when you're talking about aliens being here, they don't necessarily have to be, you know, odd-shaped or odd acting. They could just look like us. I mean, if they're that intelligent to get here, obviously they could mimic anything. So
5: right.
3: The fact that aliens can just show up anywhere, and I believe, too, that they are here already, why wouldn't they be, right? But that one, just the paranoia in those movies and the darkness of it and just the character's unbelievability of this occurrence, and how they started to doubt each other's identity as maybe being the alien, really grabbed me. That's why I like those.
5: Why does this have to be negative?
3: Not necessarily negative, but the movies came across that way.
5: No, I know that, but I'm saying it always goes to show there's this inherent human bias that always makes the aliens either evil, scary, or...
3: Yeah.
5: But the other thing I'm thinking of is, why are they necessarily benevolent? Let me ask you something. Can you think of any animal, anything that we've ever caught or, raised, that we were ever kind to, other than a pet, like a kitten or a dog that we like? But for the most part, we're pretty awful to those things that are subspecies. Would you not agree?
3: I definitely agree. I don't like it, but I definitely agree. Because I think they're so much more intelligent than we are.
5: How do we know that? See, that's another thing. Why can't they be?
3: I think that.
5: But listen to what I'm saying.
3: Mm-hmm.
5: Look at how we build all this stuff into it, where we think they must be more intelligent than we are. They must. Why? I mean, what if they're just a little bit more? What if they're just a little bit more better at flying and communicating? I love the way we have these preconceived ideas of things. The way they look, what they want. How about this? Why don't they just go to the White House and speak with President Trump? What? Why would they want to speak with President Trump? Or Obama or anybody else for that matter? Why? Let me ask you this question. The world right now, our Earth, is about 4.5 billion years old, right? 4.5 billion years old. That's 4,500 million years, right?
3: Mm-hmm.
5: So if there was another place that was 4,501 million years old, just a million years more advanced than we are led to believe that from 1903 to was Wright Brothers or what have you, and then 1969 was landing on the moon. So in a mere 66 years, we went from the Wright Brothers to landing on the moon. Just 66 years. Imagine if somebody had a million years on us. A million.

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2: Communicate with us. If they show up, is there a voice? Do they write something down? Do we point to stuff? How do we communicate? What would we say?
3: They would have assimilated our communication to be able to, if they're...
2: See, there you go again.
3: Advanced,
2: there you go again. What if it said to you, what if it said, Pat, we don't care about your language. We don't want to... Can you speak goldfish? No. I don't even know what that means. Or, another thought may be, maybe it's telepathy. Maybe it realizes that the idea of putting voice and breath and lungs and accent, what if it's telepathy? So these are all these wonderful ideas. And also, let me ask you something. Pat, you have just been entrusted to speak to one of these. Let's say one of these folks likes you. And they say, Pat, why do you kill each other? We don't kill each other. We never hurt each other. Let me ask you this. I don't know what your faith is, but do you believe that it would be logical or correct to baptize an alien? Is that possible?
3: That's one I've never heard of before.
2: Do you believe that they would have original sin? Do you believe, so, now, I don't know if you're Christian or if you're familiar with it, but you do realize that people believe, Christians believe, that you must be born again, you are baptized, you have to seek, you have to accept Jesus Christ as your personal Savior. You must seek some kind of redemption because you are, it's this sin, man, it comes in with based on sin. What if these folks say, first of all, we don't know what God is. We don't even have a God. What God, who is this God you're talking about? And you would say, wait a minute, God. Or do you only exist for us? Do you mean, did Jesus die on the cross just for us? Not the universe? Do you know what the theologians, can you imagine these Osteens and these evangelicals trying to figure this one out? That's what I can't wait for.
3: That's a good one. I really like, in fact, you just gave me some fuel to talk to a very, very Calvinist friend of mine who...
2: What is a Calvinist?
3: I won't even go.
2: What does that mean?
3: Calvinist,
2: what does that even mean?
3: A Calvinist Baptist that there's nothing anyone could or should do to gain entrance into the next life, the better life, the God life, whatever, because it's already preordained. So
2: you know
3: what's the point?
2: Then they would have no problem with the notion. They wouldn't even know what original sin meant. Listen, Pat, I thank you so very much. Our number is 800-848-9222. I think the gremlins are leaving us alone. I hope this is Lionel with you on another side of midnight.
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6: A Shania Twain biopic is officially heading to the big screen, but it's okay. 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Masters of the Universe hits theaters this week. One of Hollywood's biggest nostalgia moments of the summer is finally arriving.
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6: 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Rapper Drake has achieved an odd but prestigious milestone. He's now had at least one song reach every single chart position from number 1 through number 40 on the Billboard Hot 100. Cooper Lawrence, Entertainment News, Worldwide News Network, New York.
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9: It's another Side of Midnight with Lionel. 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
10: Already lined up with you, 800-848-9222. You know, I love the notion of religion. I don't want to get into it because people always think we're kind of told, stay away from it. I'm never going to pit one against the other. I'm never saying who's right or who's wrong. I just love the idea of framing everything through the prism of that. And what's interesting to note is that if intelligent and extraterrestrial beings exist, and if they are freely seeking a relationship with God, the church, I don't believe, would not automatically exclude them from the sacrament simply because they're not human. Now, somebody one time told me you have to be from the of Adam. You would have to be part of the lineage of Adam, meaning a human, as it were. I don't know. Again, far be it from me to follow the rules. Don't know about that. But also, would originals have original sin? The church really has no teaching on this. Would an alien need salvation at all? They might never have, quote, fallen from grace. And if they did need salvation, then the argument would Christ's incarnation and sacrifice on earth apply universally? Or could God have revealed himself to them in some entirely different way? Again, he says, the questions are what fascinate me more than anything else. Joel in California, you're on another Side of Midnight with Lionel.
11: Good morning, Mr. Lionel. First and foremost, I would like to say what I'm about to tell you. I sent you the video at comments@wabcradio.com. That way, if you get a chance to check it out, you can. But back in October, October 9th of 2019, I was out in my patio with my stepdaughter and former wife. We were cleaning the patio up. It was about 8 or 9 o'clock at night, and something caught our eyes up in the sky. It looked like a bright white ball, and it had a tail resembling like a bolt of wavy lightning. I took up my phone and I started recording it. I said, holy smokes, what the heck is this? Mm-hmm. And anyhow, I recorded it for about 2 minutes. At first, I thought it may have been a rocket launch, but afterwards, I realized had it been a rocket launch from Vandenberg, it would have came from the opposite direction.
10: Right.
11: And it really did not look like a rocket launch. So anyhow,
10: describe it.
11: It was a bright white ball, like white hot fiery ball with, oh my God, the tail was amazing. My phone did not do the video any justice.
10: When you say the tail, the light had a tail?
11: Yeah, it was a bright white hot ball. I mean, it was light, shining bright, and it had a tail. And mind mm-hmm. you, it was not a comet, and it was a shooting star because I recorded 2 minutes and 6 seconds of it. And anyhow,
10: because it's right, but it wasn't moving. Wait a minute, but it wasn't moving.
11: Yes, sir. It was moving. It was moving like in an upwardly direction.
10: Okay.
11: And
10: how fast?
11: I've never. It was moving pretty fast.
10: When did you lose sight of it? Did it just immediately take off in a flash?
11: The only reason I stopped recording was because I couldn't get really a good focus on it.
10: No, I'm not asking you that. I'm asking you, did it hover and move slowly up? Did it eventually disappear? Did it fly out? See, I want to know, and by the way, thank you so much for sharing this, but I want to know, imagine you're in court. Take us there. It hovered. It changed color. It moved left to right. It was wobbly. It was stationary. It moved. It broke into two spheres. Then all of a sudden, it went from north or south to north straight up in an instant. Or it flew and came back. It hovered. It changed color. It moved left to right, right to left. That's what I want to hear. Right.
11: Yes, sir. It did not change color. It was moving. It was, like I said, from west to east in an up, in a upwardly direction. It never changed color.
10: And did very quickly, did anybody else do, or are you aware of anybody else who saw that other than you and your immediate family?
11: As a matter of fact, sir, yes, sir. My stepdaughter was there. My former wife was there.
10: Other than your immediate family, anything in the newspaper, anything from neighbors, anybody outside of your immediate family?
11: As a matter of fact, sir, what I wanted to say to you was that a few months later...
10: You know what? I hate to do this. I thank you for your call.
11: Please, sir.
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12: Set for the sit down. I'm Chris DeMeo, Fox News. Vice President Vance arriving in Switzerland early today for planned peace talks with Iran. He joins envoys Steve Witkoff and Jared Kushner, who are already there.
13: Vice President J.D. Vance arrived in Switzerland, where he'll lead direct talks with Iran, and their goal, negotiate a long-term peace agreement that includes resolving key questions about the future of Iran's nuclear program. They only have about 60 days to reach a deal. Pakistan and Qatar are participating as mediators. The potential talks come amid growing uncertainty surrounding the Strait of Hormuz. Tehran claims it is once again closing the vital waterway. They say it's in response to renewed Israeli strikes on Iran-backed Hezbollah in southern Lebanon. Iran argues the attacks violate the memo of understanding. Israel, though, says they were in retaliation for Hezbollah strikes that killed an Israeli soldier.
12: Fox's Chanley Painter.
14: One of the great things about these events is that there is this cultural exchange where we learn a little bit from them, and of course they learn a lot about what makes America so great. I'm so proud to have the World Cup here.
12: That's Vice President Vance talking to Fox before he left about the FIFA World Cup. He says the event's bringing the world together, and the tournament's going well so far for Team USA, which advanced to the knockout round after beating Australia. Next up is Turkey, which has already been eliminated. About 150,000 people packing downtown Raleigh, North Carolina Saturday for a parade to celebrate the Stanley Cup champion Carolina Hurricanes. The Hurricanes defeated the Golden Knights of Vegas to win their second Stanley Cup. Also, UK Prime Minister Keir Starmer reportedly set to resign on Monday. 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

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A couple of things. Whenever you are reporting something, whether it's a neighbor, a burglary, a UFO, one thing I want you to remember always to do, and take this from somebody who has been dealing with testimony for a long time, make sure you always, always look at your watch. Whenever you see something, just look at your watch, look at your clock, look at your phone. Get an idea of the time.

0: That's all. There's nothing like, when did you see it? 4:53. Really? Yep. How do you know? I looked at my watch. Whenever something is of any note, an accident, a noise, just always get into the habit of what time was it? Because the time can be critical. Another thing, too, is I like when people tell the stories in the past, in the present tense. So I'm walking down the street, and I see this guy. I say, excuse me, you're walking down the street? No, you're not. You're right here in front of me. No. So I see this guy. Where? Where's the guy? I don't see him. No. I saw. I was. Doesn't really matter. By the by, today, the word, my favorite word, which people use far too often, is literally. And I literally was walking down the street. There's no reason for you to, as opposed to figuratively. Now, what we're talking about is people who were saying this. Let me see if I can paraphrase. On this particular date and time, at 4:53 a.m., I noticed something strange in the eastern sky. It's nothing I've ever seen. It wasn't a helicopter. It wasn't a drone. It didn't have colored lights. Nothing blinked. There was no pattern. You can always tell. There's always things floating around, but there's lights that blink. Believe it or not, most UFO craft that we know do not have runway lights or hazard lights. You know, the flashing ball so they don't run into something. It wasn't like anything I ever saw. It hovered, or as some people say, hoovered. It hoovered. It hovered for a while and then took off in a flash, east to west. And it was like it mimicked no aircraft, no helicopter, no plane, no jet. Nothing hovers except a helicopter. Nothing. Or a drone. And when the drone and the helicopter leave and exit, they are not able to take off that fast. And by the way, one of the things people always ask, they say, how could this possibly have someone in it? How can you fly at this particular direction, stop and make a hard right turn without there being damage due to G-forces? Well, who says there's anybody in there? There's another hypothesis that says that they create their own inertial bubble and that they're able to withstand the G-forces by virtue of how it's almost in this protective coating. There was another hypothesis that Philip Corso and other people advanced, whether it's true or not, I kind of like the idea, that when certain of these critters were to be actually locomoting about the space, they would be in a suit, a particular space suit or something, and some type of a wand or a headband or something that went around their head, which acted almost as a guidance system. And they would place their hands into what it would appear to be kind of like recessed, kind of injected, not metal or something, where their hands and their head almost completed a circuit, like a transistor, like a circuit where they thought where this craft goes. The flying saucer, by the way, was, as I think you've heard Kenneth Arnold brought that up, he didn't even say flying saucer. It was like saucers skipping over. The phrase was misused. When you are flying or moving and locomoting about in your own inertial bubble, using dimpled dimpled space-time, dimpled or divoted little drops to affect the space-time continuum, so that you are falling. It's almost like an acceleration. I don't want to gobbledygook this up, but the idea is that they don't travel the way we travel with something behind us pushing us forward. They travel using kind of a non-gravitic fall. They accelerate through falling. In any event, all of this changes the rules completely. And the question you have to ask is, do you know what would happen to the transportation world if If, per se, we could somehow figure this thing out, if we could figure a way to not you worry about, put it this way, you wouldn't have to worry about the Strait of Hormuz, you wouldn't have to worry about price per barrel of oil or anything. There would be jet fuel, would be a thing of the past. Jet fuel? What jet fuel? What are you talking about? Do you know how it would change everything? Not only that, as you know, Russia has a hypersonic missile and ballistic, a missile system that you just cannot see. You've got to see this. It's like watching a peregrine falcon hit something in midair. If you blink, you'll miss it. What if this form of propulsion blows that away? Now, let me do this. Let's go back to the phones. Let's go to Barry. Barry was finishing up his story, and I wanted to give him all the time in the world. Barry, are you still there, sir?
1: Hello?
0: Was I talking to Barry? Oh, sorry, Joel.
1: Earlier.
0: Joel, excuse me. I'm sorry, Joel. I'm sorry, Joel. Yes. I'm sorry. I completely forgot.
1: So, yes, sir, you were asking me if anyone else saw this. Let me say this, that this particular sighting made it in a UFO show. I wish I could recall which UFO show it was, but about...
0: A UFO show?
1: Yes, sir, you know, one of these UFO specials. I cannot recall the name. I had
0: it on
1: TV,
0: on YouTube, a group, a meeting?
1: On TV, sir. Yeah, on TV. There was a couple of tourists. I live near Joshua Tree National Park, so we have a lot of tourists. Okay. So a couple of tourists was going down the local road.
0: Right.
1: They saw the same thing I saw. They pulled over to the side, and they recorded the sighting. They recorded what I saw, and it made the TV show. I wish I could recall what show it was.
0: Doesn't matter. So let's wrap this up. The bottom line is, in conclusion, what did we learn? What's your takeaway? What can we learn from what you saw?
1: Well, I believe there's unidentified flying objects out there, and the government...
0: Well, stop for a second.
1: Little kids.
0: Mm-hmm. It was flying. You don't know what it was. When you say unidentified flying object, you mean intelligent life that's responsible for this craft moving. That's what you mean. You mean an alien craft. You don't mean a UFO. You mean there is something from someplace else that was driving this. That this wasn't just an object that you couldn't identify.
1: That is something, the way I look at it, something that is not ours.
0: Okay.
1: That's the only way I can...
0: And when have you ever told anybody this?
1: Yes, sir. I've told my friends about it. I've showed my friends the videos.
0: What do they say?
1: They're like, wow, they can't believe it.
0: But what do they think it is?
1: Well, I have some friends who think, well, it's a meteor. I go, well, if it was a meteor, I don't think California would be standing here right now because that
0: First of all, if it was a meteor doesn't act like this. A meteor doesn't either hover or sit. Anyway, Joel, I thank you. I must run. I thank you so very much. I'm not trying to be too persnickety, but I sort of want a little more. You see, there are people who are never going to believe anything. There are other people who never not believe. Not only do they believe it's from another planet or another solar system or never whatever, they believe it's there to give us guidance to... I mean, they go a little bit in the opposite direction. It's all a matter of perspective. Now, let me go to Steve in Tennessee. Steve, you're on another side of midnight with Lionel.
2: Hey, Lionel. I'll give you a good laugh. You know, back about $4 or $5 ago, somebody said they saw whatever it was, Hoovery.
0: Yeah, I saw that. Yeah, I heard it.
2: You
0: I,
2: think
0: I
2: they
0: represent.
2: Might have seen a flying vacuum cleaner?
0: You know, Steve, you have a wit that is dangerous. Please don't ever abuse it. Now, what are your thoughts, sir?
2: Ah, well, I don't know what to think. You know, it's something else. If there is aliens and they're not of our species, we obviously can't use the term holy smoke or holy Toledo or holy cow.
0: Why?
2: Because they're not holy.
0: But we can't use them now anyway because a cow is not holy and Toledo's not holy. We can't use that phrase now, so why would anything be different?
2: Well, I guess it wouldn't be, but you heard it.
0: All right, Steve, thank you so much. Have a great night, sir. I appreciate that. Don't know where that one went, ladies and gentlemen, but it had a lot of promise to it. Now, Barry in New York. Barry, you're on another side of midnight with Lionel.
3: Yes. Hi, Lionel. Thank you for taking my call.
0: Yes,
3: it's a real pleasure to be on your show. I just wanted to tell you that many years ago, I was 28 years of age, and I was going home from Manhattan in the evening. It was a Sunday night. The weather was frigid cold. It must have been close to zero in the wind chill factor. And I was heading to the subway. I had about several blocks to walk because there were no taxis available. In fact, I recall there was nobody on the street. I was walking on the Avenue of the Americas, heading towards 57th Street, and I was by the ABC Broadcasting Building at the time, that I looked up in the sky because there was a very heavy overcast. And I remember thinking to myself, oh, gee, it's going to be another bad day because we had several days of intermittent rain. It was very cold. And just before my eyes could gravitate back to the street level, I see a light coming through the heavy overcast, which I thought initially was a helicopter of some sort. And what turned out to be this huge cylindrical object that was as big as a football field. It was so, the clarity was amazing. And it was a few hundred feet, very in close proximity above the ABC Broadcasting Building. This thing was humongous, and you could actually see the entire shape of it. It had a dome on the top. The bottom was all dark, but around the sides, you could
0: see. It a cigar-shaped?
3: No, it was definitely cylindrical. It was actually a saucer, but as big as a football field.
0: So it was a saucer, not a cylinder. So it was a saucer as big as a football field. Did anybody around you see this?
3: This is my dilemma. You know, I quickly scanned the street because I wanted to get a validation from another person who could also attest to the fact that what I was seeing was true. But at that moment in time, there wasn't even a car coming down the street. There wasn't another pedestrian. But I couldn't tear my eyes away from this thing that I was looking at because I knew this was something so extraordinary that the chances are my seeing something like this ever again would probably never occur. So I'm looking at this, and it's spinning. It was on a 45-degree angle, and you could see the lights that came out of these windows. You could see slits like that made windows. They were square, but they circled the entire midsection of the saucer-shaped object, and it looked like LED lights. They were brilliant white light. And as I'm looking at this, it's small, and it didn't make a sound, by the way. And as
0: let me put you on hold. I don't want to cut you off. I want to give you the time to explain this. But the clock, I must take this interruption. This is Lionel with you on another side of midnight.
4: 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June is Black Music Month. We don't just celebrate music, we feel it.
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4: This is Another Side of Midnight with Lionel. 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
0: All right, my friend, Lionel with you, 800-848-9222. You know, one time I was speaking with a dear friend of ours. Her name is May Pang. And May Pang was living with her beau, I guess at the time you might want to say, John Lennon, on the East Side. I think they were maybe around, I don't know where it was exactly, but it was August the 23rd of 1974. They were on their terrace, and John Lennon and his partner May Pang saw a silent saucer-like craft with flashing white lights and a bright red kind of a top drift down the East River. She showed me the picture that he drew. And this, by the way, is very interesting. This is a, in terms of the rules of evidence, this is a contemporaneous drawing or memorization or a contemporaneous reference that can be used later on as an exception to the hearsay rule, where you took it down, you drew this as it was occurring. And she saw it, I believe her. He saw it, I believe him through her. And this is the case of thousands of people. And this is what drives me nuts. And admittedly, it's not a very long ride. There's just somebody says, but why would they want to just hoover, as someone would say, why would they want to do this? I say, don't question the intent, the motivation. I don't know why. That doesn't invalidate what I saw just because you can't figure out why. So let me finish up with Barry in New Jersey. Barry, you were going to make a very important point, and I want to give you time to wrap it up, sir.
3: Yes, well, excuse me. As when I saw this, when I was witness to this sighting,
0: right?
3: I remember at the time I was a motion picture lab technician and I worked the night shift. When I had returned to work on a Monday night, which was the beginning of my week, I related this to my coworkers, and I just to let you know how naive I was, I never thought that I would be opening up the door to be the object of ridicule. I mean, nobody believed me, and I was so anxious to share my story with people who were I was close to. They were my friends, coworkers, whatever. And I just couldn't believe the feedback I was getting, and I really regretted having said anything at all.
0: Exactly. Isn't that something? And here they are, Barry. They work with you. You've never exhibited any kind of moment of hallucinations. You don't walk in. You've never walked in and said, hey, you know, I saw Lancelot and King Arthur. You never saw that. You never said that. And for you to be able to describe where you were, as I told somebody, when it was the time, the temperature above the ABC building, I believe everything you said. Now,
3: Thank you, Marla.
0: Not be able to tell you who, what, when, where, why. Was it military? I don't know anything about that. But I appreciate, Barry, your call, and I thank you, sir. You got to keep in mind, be very careful. As a friend of mine one time said, pilots are basically told, don't even think about this. You will not be cleared to be able to transport souls, as they're called. Let's go to Akron in New Jersey. You're on the other side of midnight. Excuse me, you're on another side of midnight with Lionel.
14: Yeah, you've always had the difficulty in, analyzing the two, the other side of midnight and another side of midnight. That's difficult, yeah. But anyway, you are still a very entertaining person.
0: I'm still entertaining, even though another and the other sometimes confound me. But I'm still entertaining, and I appreciate that.
14: Yes, and one of the things that I want to draw to your attention is the danger of white supremacy, especially as
0: what the hell does that have to do with this?
14: It's about religion, sir. It's about religion.
0: What does white supremacy?
14: If you be a little patient, you might learn something. But again, white supremacy is
0: okay. Doing it again. What do you mean again? Make your case. Go ahead.
14: White supremacy believes in what they believe, and nobody could teach the white supremacists anything.
0: Wait a minute. This is gibberish. White supremacy believes in what they believe. What does that mean, sir? What is white supremacy? Define it.
14: It means that that mentality teaches that God, the creator of the universe, impregnated a man's wife.
0: That's white supremacy?
14: Well, let me finish saying what I'm saying.
0: No. Do you think that black people believe in the message of Christianity? Are they white supremacists as well?
14: Of course, they are victims. Like you have the American Negro
0: victims.
14: Like you have the American Negro Dominic Carter.
0: You're saying that people who believe in Christianity, that they are victims of or believe in white supremacy?
14: Yes, because God impregnated a man's wife.
0: Now you're repeating yourself. You're repeating yourself. You're not able, you're still not able to explain why this is white supremacy versus, let's say, being just erroneous. Let me ask you for the third or fourth time.
14: That's exactly the white supremacy. You will not.
0: You're doing it again now for the fifth time. You're just saying white supremacy. If I say that ketchup is white supremacy, and I just keep repeating it, tell me why Christianity is white supremacy for the sixth time.
14: Because God had a white baby. You know the pictures that.
0: Let me ask you again. Let me try this again. Where do you think Christ was allegedly, or under, you probably don't believe this, where was Christ born?
14: Well, not you, afraid of the truth. There you
0: go.
14: No,
0: let me try this again. Where was Christ, the white baby, where was Christ born?
14: I'm talking about the images that you teach.
0: No, we're talking about listen to me. I love toying with people, especially people who are my intellectual inferior. But you've got to at least give me a help here. You said a white baby. You're saying Christ was white?
14: You never seen the picture of the God that you people...
0: No, stop with the pictures. Forget the pictures. Forget the pictures. Forget the pictures. Forget the pictures. Forget the pictures. I've seen a black Santa. I've seen a lot of things. What is the story? What does the Bible say? Where was Christ born? And what does it say as far as Christ's race?
14: Pregnant.
0: Where did you get this?
14: And this God is God incarnate. That's what you teach. And you teach the world this nonsense, this savagery.
0: Okay, but have a nice day, sir. I appreciate this. Listen, do me a favor. I swear to you, and I mean this with all my heart, if you believe something that is completely contradictory to history. If you believe that George Washington was black, or if you, I swear to you, I'll listen to you. But you can take a premise, you can't say white supremacy, and just use it. First of all, it's boring. Number two, it doesn't explain anything. And number three, you might have something to it, but you've got to be able to explain it. That's all. And I can only do it like six or seven times before people say, oh, for the love of God, enough of this stuff. He could be right. Was Jesus white? I think Jesus might, certainly would have been Semitic. If you look at what people look like, I guess technically they were Caucasoids in the Middle East, I would imagine. I don't know. 800-848. I need that code, Mr. Lee. 800-848-9222. 800-848-9222. And it's a very difficult thing sometimes for a lot of us to try to, I guess, you know, let me stop for a second. Isn't it fascinating how so many people have such a difficult time putting together at least a working definition of the thesis of what they say? You know, there was a guy years ago, Malcolm X, did this wonderful thing where he would say, and the so-called black man or the so-called Negro, and he meant it not that they weren't black, or but it was more as like italics. It was they were only called black vis-a-vis white, or whatever it was. Well, anyway, it took off. So people were saying so-called everything, and the so-called police. Well, they are the police. Oh, okay, and the so-called mayor. Well, he is a mayor. It just became this word salad, this hamburger helper, just like literally is used by everyone. Let's go to Carl in New Jersey. Carl, you're on another side of Midnight with Lionel.
15: Yeah, from time to time I hear people talking about hypersonic missiles.
0: Uh-huh.
15: And Ukraine has claimed that they have been attacked by hypersonic missiles. Uh-huh. I really don't see more than that as any proof of their existence.
0: How much have you ever studied this?
15: Oh, I just Googled it, to tell you the truth.
0: Have you heard about Russia's Oreshnik intermediate range ballistic missile? It's a hypersonic. It can go Mach 10.
15: That's what they say.
0: No, that's what it is.
15: Has it been used?
0: You can see this. Huh?
15: Has it been used?
0: Yes.
15: Okay. It's been used. I've only seen it been used. They say a government Ukraine in a building was shot by one, and an apartment building was shot by one.
0: Okay. I, again, I'm sorry. You're saying, with the Oreshnik strikes, there have been strikes against the infrastructure in western Ukraine, in Lviv, Dnipro. Then there's the Kinzhai missiles. This is Russia also has routinely fired the KH-47M2, an air-launched hypersonic ballistic missile to target Ukrainian command and control. So you don't believe this?
15: Well, I hear about it, but, you know...
0: Stop for a second. Do you believe the Knicks won the title? Well, I hear about it. Well, do you believe it happened?
15: Yes.
0: They say it did.
15: Okay.
0: Do you think that John Kennedy was assassinated? Well, I hear he was. So your point is what, sir? I'm just curious. Do you think they exist?
15: They may exist.
0: So do you think that when they are reported as not only existing, but doing significant damage, you don't believe that? That may have happened, may not have happened.
15: A couple, All right, a couple of buildings in Ukraine. Why bother with hypersonic missiles to do
0: it? Okay, thank you, Carl. Have a nice day. Can you imagine a news show with Carl? Well, they say there's this treatment of cancer. I don't know. They say there's cancer. I mean, why would... My God. I don't know why half of the stuff. Why would anybody in their right mind pick Zelensky to run the show when his claim to fame was playing the organ with his organ? Remember that one? Oh, they say they did that. No, they... I mean, it was a parody. Isn't that fascinating? We had the white supremacists before, couldn't tell us why. And this gentleman who says, well, they say it's hypersonic. No, it's there. Well, I don't know. Why would you use it? I don't know. Why would you use any missile? Anywho, let's go to Gabe in Memphis. Gabe, you're on another side of Midnight with Lionel.
16: Hello, Lionel.
0: Yes, Gabe.
16: I wanted to pass this by you. What do you think about the premise that it's possible that these beings are actually tapping into our brains and causing us to see what they are? It's a figment of our imagination rather than being a real thing.
0: Now, wait a minute. Stop for a second. Let's break down what you just said. There are these things that tap into our brain, and they must exist for them to be able to tap into our brain, according to this hypothesis, because they want us to think that they exist, which they must if they're tapping into our brain.
16: That's
0: is that what
16: true.
0: You're saying?
16: Yes, yes. And and maybe rather than just one brain, maybe several people see these UFOs, and it's a type of thing where, it's a completely different dimension. Who knows?
0: I mean, I'm curious. Where did you develop this hypothesis from exactly? I find that interesting. Where does this come from?
16: I was just listening to you, and I said that makes it could be this, it could be that. We don't know. We don't know what our brains could create. I don't know.
0: But
16: it's interesting.
0: You would want these things, these critters, these aliens, these whatever they were. They're going to tap into our brain to convince us that they exist, as opposed to saying, "Here we are, look at us, we're right here." As opposed to me creating an apparition or some kind of hallucination or some kind of a hologram that they exist. How about something very simple? They exist. Not everybody has seen them. Not everybody gets sick. Not everybody gets pregnant. Not everybody is Japanese. But they exist. People do get sick. There's a lot of stuff that people don't see, don't know. Do you know that in the city of New York, I would say 90% of the people have never been the victim of a crime. Think about that. The most people you meet say they've never been a victim of a crime. I don't mean a crime, not a fender bender. So does that mean that crime doesn't exist? Or does it mean that they're just so lucky? Or is it an exaggeration? No, it exists. It's there, but it's a rarity. But people still lock their door. They still fear. Most people... honestly, could have left their door open their entire life. They would have never been burgled. But they don't. But they could have. In fact, most of the time, most houses are never burglarized. Does that mean burglary doesn't exist? Or it's an exaggeration? So how frequent does something have to be before you acknowledge it as being something there?
16: That's true.
0: Gabe, I thank you so much. Have a nice day, sir. This is the ultimate question. What do you want? If I could sit down with one of these things and say, why do you keep doing this? Doing what? Why do you keep messing around with this? You're kind of, effing around with us, so to speak. Why? We're not doing that. Well, why are you coming here? We're just curious. It's why you do it. We're just here. And we just send drones out. We're not doing it. Yeah, but why are you bothering us? We're not bothering you. We never even talk to you. We never interrupt you. We never do anything. We never land. We never get out, stretch our legs, nothing. Very rarely, sometimes there's like a Betty of Barney Hill and maybe there's some abductions. But for the most part, we don't bother you in the least. We have nothing to do with you. We're not that interested in you. Well, why are you here? Doesn't matter why we're here. Think about that. They don't care about us. And then people say, well, why would they? I don't know. Why would they? You're starting to think for them. We're not interested. Interesting. We kill each other. I don't know. I have no earthly. How do I know? It's this thing about why. Well, why do they do that? Why does a dog chase his tail? Well, why do bonobos do that in the wild? I don't know. I really don't. It's interesting. We can kind of hypothesize. And then when somebody is unable to answer the question, they'll then go and they'll extrapolate that to, well, then therefore they must not exist. Why? Because I can't answer the question of this particular theory that I posited. What? Let's go to Ray. Ray in Pennsylvania. You're on Another Side of Midnight with Lionel.
17: Hey, Lionel. Listen, if the aliens are shapeshifters, it makes a lot of sense why they were trying to land in Nevada. Because imagine the ultimate brothel you could have. You know, you
0: imagine the ultimate what?
17: Brothel.
0: Brothel.
17: Yeah, like you walk in there and they're like, what do you want? You're like, Linda Carter, Wonder Woman, yeah. And they shapeshift and like, okay, there you go. And the next person gets
0: You're saying, and I like this, this is fascinating, that the aliens would be shapeshifters and they would open up a brothel in Nevada, perhaps.
17: Well,
0: they would take on the shapes or the images of 70s starlets. Is
17: whatever that what you're saying? Whatever you want.
0: Why would they do that? Why would they do that?
17: Maybe they're like drug runners or they just...
0: No. I'm serious. Let me ask you something, Ray.
17: Yes.
0: And I'm curious, when you came upon this topic, what was your intention? Did you think, I got something pretty funny here? Here's something, I'm going to... Yeah, but I'm saying, but did you say, I'm going to be mildly amusing. I'm going to call up right now and I'm going to lay this on them. And they're going to be absolutely doubled over in paroxysms of chortling and guffaws and cacination. They're going to be just absolutely beyond themselves over the notion of shape.
17: Let me go serious on you then. What if the aliens come here and it's like the Nation of Islam Wonder Wheel and it has like Yaqub and everybody else coming back?
0: Remember that? I forgot about that.
17: Elijah Muhammad.
0: No, Elijah Muhammad was the other. This was you know what I'm talking about. Anyway, I forgot about the mother wheel, the spirit wheel. This is Farrakhan, right, Louis Farrakhan, Louis Farrakhan. Right.
17: There was the evil scientist Yaqub who created the
0: white man. Created white man. I forgot. Ray, you jogged my memory. I remember that. Yes, go ahead.
17: That's why they call us the devil. But imagine if they get here, they get all the black people together, and they go, "Why'd you let Whitey run wild?"
0: But by the way, thank you for your call, Ray. But isn't it also interesting? People forget that when you look at the race of the Caucasoid, technically speaking, dark Punjabi Indians are Caucasian. The skin color has nothing to do with this, which is always fascinating to me. The notion of race. See, I go back to this. And I say this part in jest, but I'm very serious about this. If I met people from another, whatever this was, these folks, I would sit there and say, I'm very disappointed with my species here, mankind. They're very, for the most part, most people are kind of, they're just not bad. They're not good. I mean, some are philanthropic and beneficent, and but most people, they won't bother you. They really don't care. They kind of keep to themselves. But we have a very small minority of people all over the world, by the way, who will do some terrible things for reasons that you won't believe. Sometimes religious, sometimes territorial, sometimes for oil, sometimes to stop political ideas.

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2: And I would say to our friend from outer space, let me give you an idea. When little babies are growing, we put them in a car seat. And sometimes we put a little steering wheel. I don't know if they do it now, but we used to have a steering wheel. And it gives the child the impression that they're actually driving. They're driving next to mom or dad. And they turn the wheel and the car turns. That's the way government is with us. They want us to think that we have a real active say. That if we didn't like something, I mean, we'll go to war. And nobody will even vote on it. We'll just all of a sudden, we're attacking, name the country. And we say, wait a minute, do we care about this? No, this is for your own good, trust me. Okay. Why are we attacking these people? It doesn't really matter. This is beyond your pay grade. This is what we do. Then, Mr. Alien, we kill each other. We kill each other for reasons you can't imagine. And we take our most precious, our children, and what we do. You can't. Now, not everybody, but a significant number of us do this, causing a problem. And we destroy innocence like you cannot believe. You see us also, we don't know what to eat. Look at us. We still don't know what to eat. Do you know that we only eat things that taste good? Did you know that? We came up with this thing called salty, savory, and sweet. And we will create things that will kill us, but they taste good. And we're supposedly so smart. We don't even know what to eat. A dog knows what to eat. We don't know what to eat. We're dying left and right. Do you know what our number one cause of death, Mr. Critter, is? Heart disease. All which can be prevented by diet alone. Forget health. Forget exercise. Just diet. And we are in worse shape now than we were 100 years ago. Now, we're living longer because we have antibiotics and other particular things, too. And by the way, we're also crazier. And we take medications to change the brain chemistry of us constantly. We have extinguished, in some respects, the ability to emote and to feel. So I would say again, you sure you want to get to know us? Be my guest. But can you take some with you? I'd like to take you to this place called Rikers Island. Take all those people with you. Trust me, you'll find them interesting. This is Lionel with you on another side of midnight.
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0: This is another Side of Midnight with Lionel. Now, to the Bernard McGurk Studios, here's Lionel.
1: Ah, yes, the great Mano de Bango, ladies and gentlemen. Soul Macosa. By the way, in Spanish, mocoso means booger. So be careful how you say that. 800-848-9222. Let's go to Mike in a place called South Carolina. Mike, you're on another Side of Midnight with Lionel.
2: Top of the morning, Lionel.
1: How are you, Mikey?
2: You know, I was telling the screener, I'm listening 35 years at WABC. And you are, I have to text my good sister, Carol. She's outside of Sarasota, Florida.
1: Oh, bless your heart.
2: I'm in Long Island now, where I grew up. So okay. I'm going to pay my respects to Dad later on at the cemetery and meet some
1: Excellent.
2: Friends at Long Beach Boardwalk. So you got the mojo, Lionel, on the radio. What can I say? You got the mojo.
1: What does that mean? What does that mean, sir?
2: Mojo?
1: No.
2: In my sense?
1: What does your sentence mean? What are you trying to convey and connote?
2: Mojo means that you're on the upswing. You like music. You still mm-hmm. play the guitar. You still play percussion. So open mic nights, you know, I make that, wood grain conga. All I need is one, a tall drum.
1: Mm-hmm.
2: I make tabla. I make a tabla. Mm-hmm.
1: That tabla. Have you seen that fellow Hussein? What's his name? Z. Oh, my God. He is the premier tabla player. I've never heard anything like this in my life. Always turf. Anyway, okay. I'm sorry. I didn't mean to.
2: No, that's okay. I haven't sat behind a set of drums in 4 decades, but I've had this thing. You know,
1: his name is Zakir. His name is Zakir Hussain. He's an Indian tabla player. He is a monster.
2: I got to check him out. Yeah.
1: Oh my God! I've never heard anything like this ever. Poor guy. I think he died in 2024. Bless his heart. But he was incredible. Anyway, talk to me, sir.
2: No, that's all right. When I go back down to South Carolina, probably Tuesday, I'm gonna blend into an open mic night, and guys that are playing guitars and I love Chicago, like you said. I've seen him five times. A brand new. So play little, Carlos Santana or Ye Como Va, boom. You know, so
1: give you? And by the way, thank you for calling. May I give you a couple of things too? Listen to, if you like Santana, listen to Moonflower. This is the live album. You will hear Santana play in a way you've never played before. Listen to Dance Sister Dance. Listen to his solo. He goes into wah-wah. He hits every technique you can imagine. Dance Sister's Hands, Dawn, Go Within. Oh, my God. He's Trump. Remember, he was Deva Dip Carlos Santana for a while? And as far as Chicago goes, listen to songs like What's This World Coming To? Hollywood. I've Never Been In Love Before. There's so many songs that you've never been. A Long Time No See, Ain't It Blue. Terry Kath, and I will tell you, is still, in fact, Jimi Hendrix said, was the best guitar player he's ever seen. I saw Chicago when they started off. I saw Chicago in 1970, three, four, something like that, at Tampa Stadium, where Steely Dan opened for them. Steely Dan, dressed in like baseball uniform, like old-fashioned baseball uniforms, was Steely Dan. I saw Terry Kath play, I don't know how many times, with the original group, the original. And this week, Walt Perezater died. I don't even know who's left. I think Jimmy Pankow's left, Lee Lockney, Bobby Lamb, that's it. The rest of them, I don't even, and that's okay. And I don't know how, like, for example, I look at the Temptations now. Can they really perform together? In any event, first let me thank Mr. Jackson and Mr. William Lee for doing an incredible job tonight. helping us through and smoothing over the hiccups and the kerfuffles and the ups and downs of the magnificence of electronic transmission. Thank you. By the way, follow me on YouTube at Lionel Nation and also on X at Lionel Media. We will see you, my dear friends, again next week. Same bad time, same bad channel for Another Side of Midnight. And this is your new best friend, Lionel, reminding you with this valedictory, the monkey's dead. The show's over. Sue ya. Da-da.

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1: Talks in Switzerland. I'm Deborah Valentine, Fox News. President Trump issuing an ultimatum for Iran as peace talks between the United States and Iran resume today in Switzerland. Fox's Chanley Painter has details.
2: President Trump is threatening to impose tolls on the Strait of Hormuz if the final peace deal with Iran isn't reached within 60 days. He says the fees would be for, quote, services rendered as the guardian angel to the Middle East. His social media post coming after Tehran claimed it closed the vital waterway because of Israel's ongoing attacks on Hezbollah in Lebanon. The IDF says those strikes were in retaliation after the Iran-backed group killed an Israeli soldier. The U.S. military disputes Iran's claims and says the strait remains open. Meantime, Vice President J.D. Vance arrived in Switzerland for direct talks with Iran. They're aimed at reaching a long-term peace agreement and resolving key questions about the future of Iran's nuclear program. The talks will start with an emergency session on Lebanon.
1: Some lawmakers on Capitol Hill are criticizing the sanctions relief and return of billions of dollars in frozen Iranian assets that are part of the proposed plan. But U.S. Ambassador to the U.N. Michael Walsh tells Fox's My View with Lara Trump, the Iranians won't have access to those funds immediately.
3: I would not underestimate Scott Bessent. He is an economic ninja. And even the money that the Iranians are getting out into the market, he is blocking it through sanctions and secondary sanctions from getting back in.
1: The latest Fox News poll found that more than half of Americans do not believe Iran will comply with a U.S. peace agreement and stop developing nuclear weapons. At least six people are dead following deadly Israeli strikes in Gaza Saturday, despite agreeing to a ceasefire back in October. Israel has been launching attacks into Gaza almost daily, killing more than 1,000 Palestinians, according to Gaza's health ministry. 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
1: According to Britain's Observer newspaper, British Prime Minister Keir Starmer is expected to announce his resignation on Monday. Starmer is also expected to set a timetable for his departure. He's been under pressure to resign over the Peter Mandelson scandal, Labour Party election losses, and leadership challenges. Starmer's decision comes after his political rival, Manchester Mayor Andy Burnham, won a parliamentary seat. Repairs for the newly renovated reflecting pool on the nation's mall. Fox's Jared Halpern has more from the White House.
6: National Park Service workers were using hydrogen peroxide and nanobubble technology to remove algae from the reflecting pool near the Lincoln Memorial last week. Algae left a green haze atop the water, and video shows the American flag blue-colored sealant used on the bottom of the pool chipping away in some areas. President Trump has taken a direct role in the revamp, visiting the works site and speaking often of the upgrades totaling about $14 million. At the White House, Jared Halpern, Fox News.
1: U.S. Park Police also report there have been at least 10 arrests for vandalism at the reflecting pool just this weekend alone. Plenty of people will be honoring their dads with gifts today as Father's Day spending hits a record high.
7: Father's Day didn't become a national holiday in the U.S. until 1972, but it's been celebrated since the early 20th century. It's marked on the third Sunday in June, and this year we're spending more than ever on Dad's Big Day. The National Retail Federation says Father's Day spending is expected to reach a record $27.9 billion this year, up from last year's record of $24 billion. They say consumers are expected to spend $226, up from last year's $199. The most popular gifts? Greeting cards, clothing, a special outing, and gift cards. Tanya J. Powers, Fox News.
1: I'm Deborah Valentine. 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
19: I'm Greg Bell, and we open with the comedy of Our Miss Brooks. And then we continue the funny stuff with a quarter-hour episode of The Abe Burrow Show. Well, this opening series found overlapping success on both radio and television for 4 years in the early 50s. Our Miss Brooks ran on radio from 1948 until 1957, and on TV from 52 to 56. There was also a motion picture, but it basically disregarded the four-year television storyline and began anew. Most of the same cast worked on all three of those versions, led, of course, by Eve Arden. This episode is from June 26th, 1949.
20: Now it's Our Miss Brooks, starring Eve Arden.

0: Well, to many school teachers, the end of June signifies more than just the completion of a term's work. It often ushers in romance and marriage. To Armis Brooks, who teaches English at Madison High School, it also has a special significance.
1: It certainly has. To me, the end of June is significant because it ushers in July. Oh, it's not that Mr. Boynton hasn't asked me to marry him dozens of times. It's just he hasn't asked me once. I've tried to forget about it, but last Saturday morning at breakfast, my landlady reopened the case.
2: Connie, I've been thinking, if you're going to be a June bride, we better step on it.
1: At last, a proposal.
2: I'm serious, dear. You've got to bring home to Mr. Boynton the fact that this is the month of romance, the time when all living creatures reach out to one another.
1: If I reach out any further, I'll look like a giraffe.
2: June is a wonderful month, Connie. My sister Anne.

0: Angela and my brother Victor were married in June, you know. It was a double wedding. Angela and Victor married a half-brother and a half-sister.
1: Where were they married? In the little half-church around the corner?
0: The boy's father was the girl's father as well. But his mother was her stepmother. Of course, her father was the boy's stepfather. But he had passed on by the time they were married, so he couldn't give the bride away.
1: What a pity.
0: So the bride's step-uncle gave her away. He was the boy's mother's half-brother, of course.
1: What else could he be?
0: It was a beautiful ceremony, Connie. And within 5 years, each couple had 3 little girls.
1: I bet they were 6 of the nicest half-step nieces you ever saw. Pass the cream, please, Mrs. Davis.
0: Here you are, dear. Now, you be a good kitty, Minerva. You've had your breakfast. She's so restless lately. Must be because she knows it's June.
1: How does she know it's... Oh, I keep forgetting. There's a calendar in the kitchen.
0: You know something, Connie? I think Minerva's engaged.
1: Really? Anyone I know?
0: I don't think so. He's a big Persian from the next block.
1: Wouldn't she be happier with a cat? Forgive me, Minerva.
0: That's funny. She keeps looking toward the kitchen door. I wonder why.
1: Now you know.
0: Oh, must be your friend from the next block. Now, Minerva, I wouldn't go out there if I were you.
1: I would. If you'll excuse me, Mrs. Davis, I'd better start primping a bit. It's 9 o'clock already, and Mr. Boynton's coming over at 12. Oh, he can't be this early. I'll see who it is.
0: All right, Connie. I'll take Minerva out in the backyard for a while and get some sun.
1: Fine, Mrs. Davis. Well, it's Walter Denton.
2: Greetings, Miss Brooks. And how is Madison's fairest teacher this balmy June morning?
1: Fairly balmy, thanks. Come in. I was just having some coffee. Would you like something to eat, or have you had your breakfast, as if that made any difference?
2: You're right on all counts, Miss Brooks. If there's one thing I can always do, usually it's eat.
1: Yeah, I've noticed that usually. Just sit down, Walter. I'll boil you a dozen eggs.
2: No, thanks, Miss Brooks. I've got other things besides food on my mind today.
1: Oh?
2: It's Harriet Conklin. We've decided upon a June wedding.
1: You and Harriet?
2: Yeah, that's right, Miss Brooks. That's why I'm too excited to think about food. So I'll just have some rolls and this cheese and marmalade, maybe a little honey with my milk and cookies.
1: Well, that beats eating when you're nervous. Now, what is all this about June weddings? You and Harriet are just kids, Walter.
2: Oh, we're not planning to get married this June, but we're thinking of setting the date for some future June. You see, I've still got 2 more years of high school, and then I want to go to college. Now, I don't think I ought to get married before I get out of college, do you?
1: Definitely not, Walter.
2: Yeah, well, that's what Harriet thinks, too. So, speaking as one who is intimately acquainted with my scholastic achievements, Miss Brooks, what year do you think we can shoot at?
1: 1981.
2: Oh, there you go, kidding me again. No, I think 61 should do it very nicely. Of course, there's some slight opposition to our impending nuptials from a quarter very close to my intended.
1: Namely?
2: Her father. Oh, Mr. Conklin can't stand the sight of me.
1: About that?
2: Yeah. Oh, I'm not laughing at that. I'm laughing at the thought of how ridiculous he'll look in 1961.
1: Ridiculous?
2: Well, sure. Now, there he'll be after 6 years of aggravation, standing around on a hot June day in a frock coat and heavy striped pants, watching his only daughter marry some jerk he can't stand the sight of.
1: You're not giving yourself any of the best of it, Walter. Why, in 6 years, the entire picture could change.
2: It can?
1: Of course. Mr. Conklin may be wearing a tuxedo.
2: You know, Miss Brooks, Harriet and I have often talked about what a beautiful June bride you'd make. It's a shame that Mr. Boynton's so, well, so non-aggressive.
1: We have a non-aggression pact. moving all the time. We've got a red-hot date set for this afternoon.
2: No kidding. Where is he taking you?
1: To a matinee square dance at the Armory.
2: A square dance, huh? Boy, he sure got a head start for it.
1: What's that?
2: Yeah, well, if you'll pardon my frankness, Miss Brooks, the kids at school, although they're all very fond of Mr. Boynton, have a pet expression about him.
1: What is it?
2: They say he's got corners on his head.
1: You mean the kids think Mr. Boynton is a square?
2: He ain't round.
1: Please, Walter, he's not round.
2: You can say that again.
1: I just did.
2: Now, what Mr. Boynton needs is some of the old oil.
1: Old oil?
2: Yeah, like Mr. LeBlanche, the French teacher, has. Gosh, every time a woman comes near him, he is a walking gusher.
1: Now, Walter, that's no way to talk about a member of the faculty. Mr. LeBlanche isn't oily at all. He's just polished. Polished and sleek and smooth and...
2: Oily?
1: He's a walking gusher. I mean, Mr. LeBlanche is a very fine French teacher.
2: You want me to answer the door, Miss Brooks?
1: No, Walter, you finish eating. You do finish sometime, don't you? Coming!
3: Bonjour, Miss Brooks. I hope I do not intrude.
1: Well, speak of the devil.
3: Pardon?
1: I said, speak of the devil, Mr. LeBlanche.
3: Oh, but why? That is, why should an angel speak of the devil, hmm?
1: Would you flow into the living room, please? Sit down, won't you?
3: Thank you. I would like to come right to the point, Miss Brooks. Why? Because we do not have time to beat any bushes.
1: Fine, then let's not beat any.
3: Miss Brooks, I would like for you to do me a little favor this afternoon.
1: What kind of favor, Mr. LeBlanche?
3: I would like you to marry me.
1: Qu'est-ce que c'est? That means, huh?
3: I said I would like you to marry me this afternoon. Oh, of course, it wouldn't be you I am really marrying with, but Georgette.
1: Georgette?
3: I will explain, Miss Brooks. Although I have long been an American citizen, I spent last summer in Paris. There I met another school teacher.
1: Georgette.
3: No, Jacques. Now, that's Jacques Poirot. He it was who introduced me to this lovely girl, and soon we go, steadily.
1: Goodly for you.
3: For 6 months we are inseparable.
1: You and Georgette.
3: No, the three of us. First, we are all just good friends, you know, but after I return to America, Georgette falls madly in love with me.
1: And not a minute too soon.
3: Oh, now, you do not understand, Miss Brooks. I had almost forgotten Georgette. Then, a few weeks ago, she writes me that Jacques has gone to the Riviera. She is very melancholy, and she wants to come to America immediately. Now, how can one come immediately without red tapes? Only one way. Marry an American citizen by proxy.
1: This sounds like the French version of Life Can Be Beautiful. Mr. LeBlanche, if I understand you correctly, and I don't see why I should, you want me to marry you in Georgette's name, is that right?
3: Exactly, Miss Brooks. But it must be extremely confidential. I wouldn't want anyone at Madison to know about it. Please, Miss Brooks, say you'll do it.
1: Well, I don't know, Mr. LeBlanche. I'd like to think it over.
3: Well, there is no time to think it over. Georgette has cabled me that she is anxious to become a June bride. Speaking for myself, I can only say, grande chose, une épouse de juin.
1: What does that mean?
3: June bride, big deal. You know how women are when they are getting married.
1: No, but it might be fun finding out. Mr. LeBlanche, I'll do it.
3: Wonderful, Miss Brooks.
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1: Well, I was so excited at the prospect of being a proxy June bride that I completely forgot about Walter Denton. By the time I returned to the dinette, he'd left by the back door after quietly eating two legs off the breakfast table. I was just about to join Mrs. Davis in the yard when the doorbell rang. Oh, hello, Mr. Boynton. Come in.
21: No, thanks, Miss Brooks. I'd rather wait out here in the air for you. You're all ready to go, aren't you?
1: To go?
21: Sure. Do-si-do, form a line, come on in, the dancing's fine.
1: Oh, that. Well, do-si-do, you'll have to wait. Can't tell you why. I'm postponing our date.
21: Postponing it?
1: It's extremely confidential, Mr. Boynton. You see, it isn't just me. I mean, well, I'm doing something today that I...
21: You know, I've never seen you quite so flustered, Miss Brooks. Gosh, you're as nervous as a June bride.
1: It should happen to both of us. Look, Mr. Boynton, if you'll just go home now, I'll call you as soon as I'm free. Then maybe later on I can explain it to you.
21: All right, Miss Brooks, but try not to be too late. I'd hate you to miss too much of it. You know, the square dance goes back a good way in our history. Originally of English origin, the hill folks in our southern states adapted it to their own rhythms and tempo. They changed its form and reorganized its pattern.
1: Then they nursed it, rehearsed it, and gave out the news that the Southland gave birth to the blues. It's a very interesting topic, Mr. Boynton, but I really must ask you to excuse me now.
21: Oh, very well, Miss Brooks. You'll call me later on?
1: Yes, I will. Oh, before you go, would you mind bending down a bit?
21: Bending down?
1: Yes, this way. Thanks. Those kids are crazy. He hasn't got any corners on his head.
21: What?
1: Oh, nothing, Mr. Boynton. I'll see you later.
21: Oh, goodbye, Miss Brooks.
22: Excuse me, Connie, but I couldn't help overhearing your conversation just now.
1: Oh, that's all right, Mrs. Davis. Nothing personal.
22: Nothing personal? Do you always go square dancing with another man on your wedding day?
1: Huh?
22: Oh, Connie, it isn't that I don't want to see you happily married. What hurts is that you didn't take me into your confidence.
1: But obviously I have.
22: No, I had to hear it secondhand. Walter Denton told me before he left. He overheard you and Mr. LaBlanche through the living room door.
1: Just what did he hear, Mrs. Davis?
22: He heard all about the marriage license and the justice of the peace. Right after he told me about it, he left.
1: Oh, great. That kid talks almost as fast as he eats. Well, Mr. LaBlanche may not know it, but he's just become the co-owner of the best-known secret in town.
0: Gee, hurry. I'm glad I caught you out on the porch. I've got
2: Quiet, Walter. Daddy's trying to take a nap on the hammock. Come on over here.
0: Oh, okay, Harry. Now, guess what?
2: What?
0: Miss Brooks is getting married.
2: No! Why, I never thought that Mr. Boynton had it in him.
0: He hasn't. She's not marrying Mr. Boynton. She's marrying Mr. LaBlanche.
2: The French teacher? Well, but they haven't even gone together.
0: Yeah, they'll be going together after today. They're getting married about 1 o'clock this afternoon.
2: How do you know all this, Walter?
0: There's nothing wrong with my ears, is there? That's when I heard him say he'd be back with the justice of the peace and the license.
2: Oh, but this is awful. What about Mr. Boynton? I know. She's just doing this because it's June and he didn't propose to her again. It's a spite marriage, that's what it is.
0: Hmm. Yeah, I guess you're right, Harriet.
2: We can't let her go through with it.
0: But what can we do? We're just pupils of hers.
2: Oh, you're right. This requires adult advice. We've got to wake Daddy.
0: Okay.
2: Well, go ahead. Wake him.
0: Oh, no, not me, Harriet. Now, I've seen our esteemed principal when somebody wakes him up. You'd better do it. He wouldn't swing on a girl.
2: Oh, all right. Daddy? Oh, Daddy, get up. You've got to get up, Daddy.
3: What? What's the trouble? Oh, I'm glad you woke me, Harriet. I was having a nightmare. There I was in a schoolroom, teaching again.
2: Listen, Daddy.
3: And that's not all. The class consisted of 40 boys, all with one face. Walter Denton's face. It was terrible.
2: Please, Daddy, look who's here.
3: Oh, no!
0: Gosh, Conklin. Yeah, what's the matter?
3: Just a dream, Denton. I'm bound to wake up pretty soon.
2: You've got to help us, Daddy. Miss Brooks is getting married.
3: Now I know I'm dreaming. Harriet, did you say Miss Brooks is getting married?
2: That's just what I said.
3: I didn't think Mr. Boynton had it in him.
0: Well, at the risk of sounding repetitious, he hasn't. She's marrying Mr. LaBlanche.
2: But it's just a spite marriage, Daddy, and you've got to stop it.
3: Me? What have I got to do with all this?
2: But don't you see, Daddy? If she marries the wrong man, it'll not only ruin her life, but also ruin her career as one of Madison's best teachers.
3: Well, experienced teachers are becoming harder to get right now. Yeah, well, what do you suggest, my dear?
0: I suggest we contact Mr. Boynton.
3: Thank you, dear. We'll contact him.
23: Shut up, Daddy!
3: I was talking to my daughter.
2: Walter's right. We should get in touch with Mr. Boynton. But meanwhile, we'll have to plan some delaying action.
3: Well, this reminds me of my army days. As an ex-major, I shouldn't have any trouble in deploying my forces with the utmost efficiency in this campaign. Harriet, you get my shoes?
2: Yes, sir.
0: And what should I do, Major?
3: You? About face? Quiet! Quiet!

0: Well, when Miss Brooks agreed to act as a proxy bride so that Monsieur LeBlanche could marry his French sweetheart, she overlooked the fact that Walter Denton was in the kitchen at the time. Since then, Madison's version of Paul Revere has erroneously taken the news to every hamlet and town that Miss Brooks intends to spend the rest of her life cooking crepe Suzettes. Later that day, Mrs. Davis was helping her prepare for the wedding.
1: Oh, that was a very cute idea you had, Mrs. Davis, for me to wear a white dress and your old bridal veil. Mr. LeBlanc should get a big kick out of it.
2: You do look lovely, Connie. But I wish it were Mr. Boynton you were marrying, and not as a proxy. Oh, I'll answer it, Connie. Well, it's Mr. LeBlanc.
3: How do you do, Mrs. Davis? This is Judge Stevens.
4: How do you do, Mrs. Davis?
2: Well, glad to know you, Judge. Come in, won't you?
3: Thank you.
2: Miss Brooks is right in the living room here. Just follow me.
3: Ah, there you are, Miss Brooks. This is the justice who will marry us, Judge Stevens, Miss Brooks.
4: Glad to know you, my dear. I must say you make a most ravishing bride.
1: Well, I hope to someday.
4: Someday? But aren't you being married today?
3: Oh, of course we are, of course. Judge, would you mind opening the door, please? It's a bit warm in here.
4: Very well.
3: I did not get a chance to explain everything to the justice, Miss Brooks. I had many papers to sign, you know, and then I sent a cable to Georgette telling her where she was being married. But now it's all set.
1: Oh, good.
4: Now then, let's proceed, shall we? There are several services to choose from, folks. You want a lengthy one or a brief one?
1: Oh, the brief one, by all means. I've got a date to go to a square dance as soon as it's over.
4: Square dance? Isn't that a little unusual, Mr. LeBlanc?
1: Oh, Mr. LeBlanc isn't going with me.
4: He isn't?
3: No, I have a date to go bowling.
4: Why?
3: No, you don't, but you will in a minute. You see, Judge, Miss Brooks is just a proxy for one Georgette Duval. I have the papers right here that say when this ceremony is over, I am married with Georgette.
4: Well, this is certainly one of the most unusual ceremonies I've ever performed.
1: Me too, but we'd better start performing if Georgette's going to be married this month. Personally, I always say, grande chose une épouse de juin.
4: What does that mean?
1: June bride, big deal.
4: Yes. Now let's see. We'll need two witnesses.
2: I'll be a witness.
1: And I'll be the other one.
3: Oh, but you are the bride. You cannot witness your own wedding.
1: Who can't? Wait till you see me catch the bridal bouquet I throw.
4: This is all highly irregular, but in view of the circumstances, I guess we can waive the other witnesses. Now let's take up our positions in front of this window and begin. Ah, there we are. Dearly beloved, we are gathered here to join this man and this woman in the bonds of matrimony. And so, if anyone here knows of any reason why these two should not be united in matrimony, let him speak now or forever.
2: Halt!
1: Who goes there?
2: Why, it's Mr. Conklin and Harriet.
5: You can't do this thing, Miss Brooks.
1: Oh, please, Harriet, it's practically done. Now, if you and Mr. Conklin will just sit down.
3: Sit down? It will just take a few minutes more, Mr. Conklin.
6: You stay out of this, LeBlanche. Miss Brooks isn't marrying you because she loves you.
3: Of course not. She's just doing me a favor. A favor?
1: Big-hearted Brooks, they call me.
3: Perhaps I had better explain. You see, Mr. Conklin, Miss Brooks is just a proxy for a girl in Paris. We can come to this country only when we are man and wife.
5: You mean Miss Brooks isn't really getting married at all?
1: Don't make it sound so final, Harriet, but that's the idea.
6: Well.
4: May I proceed now?
3: With your permission, Mr. Conklin.
6: Oh, of course. Go right ahead. Wait till I get my hands on that blabbermouth Denton.
4: Let's see now, where was I? Oh, yes. If anyone here knows of any reason why these two should not be united in matrimony, let him speak now or forever.
2: Hold the presses! Donnie, stop this wedding at once!
1: Well, here comes Blabbermouth now.
5: You've made a terrible mistake, Walter.
2: I've made a mistake. Miss Brooks is the one who's making the mistake. But fortunately, I'm here in time to rectify it.
6: Come here, Denton.
2: Well, Mr. Conklin, have I or have I not successfully completed my mission?
6: You've done a grand job, my boy. And I'd like to be the first to shake you by the throat!
2: Mr. Boynton, you better come in now.
7: I wish someone would tell me what this is all... Miss Brooks, Mr. LaBlanche, Mrs. Davis.
3: Oh, now, do not get the wrong impression, Mr. Boynton. This wedding is merely a formality.
1: That ought to put his mind at ease.
7: This is terribly sudden, isn't it, Miss Brooks?
5: It's just a proxy wedding, Mr. Boynton. Miss Brooks is substituting for a girl in Paris.
8: Girl in Paris? I wish I could finish this ceremony.
3: Yes.
8: Please do.
4: If anyone else here knows of any reason why these two should not be united in matrimony, let him speak now or forever.
9: Excuse me, but I got a cablegram here for Mr. LaBlanche.
3: I am Paul LaBlanche. Let me see the cablegram. It's from Georgette. It says, please cancel plans for proxy wedding. Jacques Poirot and I were married this morning. would like to have waited a while, but Jacques insisted that we be married this month. Sorry, Georgette. P.S. June bride, big deal.
4: Well, I guess there won't be anything for me to do around here.
7: Oh, just a minute, Judge.
4: Oh?
7: I don't think all these preparations should go to waste.
10: Why, Mr. Boynton, what are you driving at?
7: You'll see. Miss Brooks, please stand over here by my side.
1: Yes, Mr. Boynton.
7: Walter and Harriet, you get over there.
5: Okay, Mr. Boynton.
7: Mrs. Davis, Mr. Conklin on our left. Thank you.
1: And now, Mr. Boynton?
7: Well, now we can have our own square dance. Don't form a line. Come on in, dancing's fine.
1: Oh, look at me. Instead of being wed, I'm dancing with the fellow who's got corners on his head.
11: 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In the 1960s, our Miss Brooks star Eve Arden would do some stage musical work, showing up in productions of both MAME and Hello, Dolly. 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
11: 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I'm your host, Greg Bell, and it's time now for a program that we've brought back a couple of times in the past. It's one that sort of slipped through the cracks, but the star was quite influential, and he also produced a famous son, multiple Emmy Award-winning television director James Burrows. Well, here is Abe Burrows in his very own musical variety series and an episode from June 12th, 1948.
20: 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For example,
21: the thing I want most in a dentifrice is really effective cleansing to brighten my teeth.
22: What I want is help for my gums, an aid to massage and stimulation.
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20: Now, all three of these people are right, because Listerine toothpaste performs all three of these important functions. So try fresh, minty Listerine toothpaste. It's so good, it takes your breath away. And here is Abe Burrows.
23: Hello. Hello. I'm Burrows, like he said. Well, here I am again in another 15 minutes of my futile race against television. Tonight we're going to devote the entire program to an operetta. This is an expanded and revised version of a romantic schmaltz-type operetta that I wrote some time ago. There have been a lot of these old-world mythical kingdom things, things like the lovely student prince, or the Count of Luxembourg, the Prince of Pilsen, the Sultan of Schlitz. The stories of these operettas are generally about love among the nobility. Sad romances where he can't marry her because he has inherited the rare ailment that runs in his royal family, holes in the head. Well, my operetta's on that order. I call it The Duke of Dittendorten. Now, the last time I performed this operetta, I did it all alone. But tonight we're trying something new. We're going to do it with a cast of actors, Miss Mary Jane Croft and Mr. Hans Conried. I'm doing the operetta with these two people because, well, they're wonderful people, and because they're tremendously talented, and because why should I have to take the rap by myself? The story of our operetta concerns the dashing and handsome Rudolf von und zu Mittelchuck, 4th Duke of Dittendorten. This dashing and handsome Duke, I play. The story is about this Duke and his futile, tragic love for a girl of the people, a commoner. You see, noblemen can never marry commoners. It'd kill the racket. Now the house lights dim. Maestro Milton DeLug, our conductor, gropes his way to the podium, and we hear the overture to the Duke of Dittendorten. That was the overture. And now as the curtain goes up, we see me, the Duke, sitting in my palace. I am awaiting the arrival of my old friend and counselor, Heinrich Heffelflügel, affectionately known as Schmozy. Schmozy enters and says,
24: Ah, good morning, your serene supreme highness.
23: Good morning, Schmozy.

0: Hush, Mosey, I am so sad.
1: That? You? The Duke? Rudolph? That? You? Why?
0: I do not know.
1: You should be thinking of your poor, unhappy country. The people, they are rioting. They are clamoring for bread.
0: Bread, eh? Let me think. Say, I have it. Let him eat cake.
1: Cake! Your Highness, you always say, let them eat cake. Your father said, let them eat cake. Your grandfather said, let them eat cake. Your Highness, don't you understand? The people are sick of cake! Here in Dickendorten, they love pumpernickel.
0: That's true. Dittendortonites love their pumpernickel. Dittendortonites love their pumpernickel.
1: Dream days and nights of pumpernickel.
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0: Rolls they berate.
1: Bagels they hate.
2: In Dittendorten they love their pumpernickel.
3: Nickel, nickel, nickel, nickel, pump, pumpernickel.
0: Smokey. Smokey, it's strange, you know. It's so strange. Here I am, the Duke of Dittendorten. I have power, wealth. My people are starving, and yet I feel dissatisfied.
1: Maybe a wife, perhaps, you should have. Say, what about our neighbor, the Duchess of Dorton-Ditten?
0: What? You expect me, Rudolph of Dittendorten, to marry the Duchess of Dorton-Ditten down there? Say, where did they ever think of a silly name like Dorton-Ditten?
1: Well, they are foreigners.
0: You want me to marry a foreigner? I should report you to the Undittendorten Committee.
1: But, Your Highness, it is a rich country. They have the world's largest dooze mine.
0: Dooze?
1: Yes, D-O-O-Z.
0: What is this dooze?
1: Oh, it's very valuable. What does doesn't do, dooze does. Isn't it wonderful? You're not listening.
0: So you, Schmozy, my heart still belongs to someone else.
1: You mean you're still yearning for the girl you loved in your student days, but whom you could never marry because she was a commoner?
0: Yes, I still love little Schnapsy. I wonder what happened to her.
1: Ridiculous! I wouldn't hear of it. And if I hear of it, I wouldn't listen. You, a duke with royal blood, thinking about a boyhood romance with a common peasant.
0: But I loved her. May not a duke love? True, I am a duke. But don't forget, I am also a man.
1: Ridiculous! Listen to me! Even though you love this maiden once, you really must forget her.
0: I can't.
1: You better.
0: I used to dream that someday little Schnapsy and I would wed.
1: Ridiculous.
0: Drop dead.

0: wedding.
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2: On their faces, they bear the scars, which they got in the traditional ancient manner, shaving with their father's razors. They all sing a rousing drinking song. And then, as they laughingly break up into small crap games, we see the Duke. He's a young incognito student. And with him is his friend Schmozy, then a young Schmo. As they stand there talking, a lovely barmaid approaches them. She speaks to the Duke and his friend.
3: Good afternoon, gentlemen. May I serve you?
2: Good afternoon. What is your name?
3: I'm Schnapsy.
4: It's all right, honey. I've had a few myself.
2: Go away. Don't mind him, my dear. I think Schnapsy is a lovely name. And you're a lovely girl.
3: Oh, thank you, sir. What's your name?
2: My name? I may not say. I'm incognito. Just call me Rudolph, Duke of Dittendorfen. You know something? I feel so strange. So very strange. I've never felt this way before.
3: Well, maybe it's the lousy beer we have here.
2: No, I think it's something else. The moment I saw you, this poor head of mine went round in a wonderful whirl. For somehow the moment I laid eyes on you, I knew that you were a girl. I think I'm in love.
3: And me too. Isn't it wonderful?
2: Yes, it is wonderful. When you're in love with the lover you love, and the lover your love by loves you,

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1: Well, back to our operetta. The unhappy Duke of Ditton-Darton has finally decided to forget little Schnapsy. And he's consented to let Schmozy, the old counselor, introduce him to the Duchess of Darton-Ditton. Schmozy enters breathlessly.
2: Your Highness, she's here, the Duchess, your future Frau.
1: Oh, what's she like, Schmozy?
2: Oh, she's wonderful. She's everything you could want in a wife. And besides, she's a woman. here she comes now. Duchess, may I present the Duke of Ditton-Darton?
3: You're great.
1: Wait. That voice, that, it can't be.
3: Yes, Your Grace, it is.
2: This is my surprise, Rudolph. I brought back your Schnapsy. She is now a duchess. You see, some years ago she went to America, and she went on a radio program called Truth or Consequences. And one of the prizes was the Kingdom of Darton-Ditton.
1: Oh, wonderful. Schnapsy, we're together again. My beautiful, my sweet. We found each other.
3: Ain't a small world.
1: Oh, wonderful. And now we can combine our two countries. We'll unite Ditton-Darton and Darton-Ditton into one country.
2: What will we call it?
1: Belgravia. Oh, happy day.

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3: 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Bob Lamond speaking. 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
4: 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Then a decade later took home both a Tony and a Pulitzer for another famous musical. I'll name it, and then wrap up When Radio Was right after this.
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4: 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I mentioned that he won a Tony Award for Best Book for the 1951 hit musical Guys and Dolls. And a decade later took home both a Tony and a Pulitzer for another famous musical. The answer is How to Succeed in Business Without Really Trying. Burrows also won a directing Tony for that musical, and his co-writers were Jack Weinstock and Willie Gilbert. His co-writer on Guys and Dolls was Joe Swirling. Of course, based on stories by Damon Runyon. I'm Greg Bell, and that'll do her. 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
13: Threat again. I'm Paul Stevens, Fox News. President Trump is making another threat toward Iran as peace talks between the U.S. and the Middle Eastern nation continue.
14: President Trump is threatening to impose tolls on the Strait of Hormuz if the final peace deal with Iran isn't reached within 60 days. He says the fees would be for, quote, services rendered as the guardian angel to the Middle East. His social media post coming after Tehran claimed it closed the vital waterway because of Israel's ongoing attacks on Hezbollah in Lebanon. The IDF says those strikes were in retaliation after the Iran-backed group killed an Israeli soldier. The U.S. military disputes Iran's claims and says the strait remains open. Meantime, Vice President J.D. Vance arrived in Switzerland for direct talks with Iran. They're aimed at reaching a long-term peace agreement and resolving key questions about the future of Iran's nuclear program. The talks will start with an emergency session on Lebanon.
13: And that's Fox's Chan Lee Painter. Officials from Pakistan and Qatar are attending the talks as mediators. A manhunt ongoing for 22-year-old Oscar Sanchez Munoz, a suspect in a string of deadly shootings in Missouri.
15: The FBI says he's wanted for shooting at a car on June 11th in Kansas. They say he may be the one responsible for five more shootings on Tuesday, all just miles from Arrowhead Stadium in the Show Me State, where there are several World Cup matches. One person died in these shootings. One has serious injuries. All others are expected to be fine, including an Uber driver who was shot while taking fans to the World Cup match between Argentina and Algeria. Here's one of those fans who was inside of the car.
16: The car passes by super fast, and we hear these two boom, boom noises.
15: He says he called 911 and used baby wipes to hold on the driver's gunshot wounds.
13: And that's Fox's Madison Scarpino, the suspect considered armed and dangerous. 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
17: 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Just click listen, then swipe right and hear the latest news updates on your time. 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
13: A presidential runoff in Colombia today could see a big change in that nation's direction.
20: One way or another, Colombia will have a new president. Incumbent Gustavo Petro was constitutionally barred from another term. He's supporting left-winger Iván Cepeda to continue his policy of striking peace deals with violent drug cartels. The right-wing challenger is Abelardo de la Espriella. He's promising to cut government spending by 40%. The political outsider narrowly won the first round of voting. Colombia's presidential hopefuls have campaigned amid persistent political violence. One candidate, Miguel Uribe, was shot dead last summer. Jonathan Savage, Fox News.
13: Repairs for that newly renovated reflecting pool on the National Mall.
21: National Park Service workers were using hydrogen peroxide and nanobubble technology to remove algae from the reflecting pool near the Lincoln Memorial last week. Algae left a green haze atop the water, and video shows the American flag blue-colored sealant used on the bottom of the pool chipping away in some areas. President Trump has taken a direct role in the revamp, visiting the worksite and speaking often of the upgrades, totaling about $14 million. At the White House, Jared Halpern, Fox News.
13: And U.S. Park Police saying they've arrested at least 10 folks for vandalism at the reflecting pools so far this weekend. FIFA World Cup action for you, a wrap-up. Japan shuts out Tunisia 4-0 in Monterrey, Mexico later on today. Spain takes on Saudi Arabia at noon Eastern, then Belgium faces Iran, followed by Uruguay against Cape Verde. The late match featuring New Zealand taking on Egypt, that kickoff 9 p.m. Eastern time. Meantime, the U.S. has already secured an advancement to the knockout round. The Americans wrap up group play Thursday night against Turkey at 10 Eastern. Coverage available on Fox, FS1, or on the Fox Sports app. I'm Paul Stevens, and this is Fox News.
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4: I'm Greg Bell, and we open with Holmes and Watson. And then later we introduce our latest five-part Yours Truly Johnny Dollar storyline. Before we kick off the matter of the medium well done, we'll hear a couple famed actors who were knighted by the British Empire. They'll be identified in just a moment. I'll just let you know a scandal in Bohemia is from January 9th, 1955.
33: And now, the adventures of Sherlock Holmes, with Sir John Gielgud as Sherlock Holmes and Sir Ralph Richardson as our storyteller, Dr. James Watson.
34: To Sherlock Holmes, she was always the woman.
35: The woman, Watson. The most elegant, the most enchanting of her sex. Born in New Jersey in the year 1858, prima donna La Scala, Imperial Opera of Warsaw, retired from the operatic stage to live in London. The woman, Watson. Irene Adler.
36: I remain, Mr. Sherlock Holmes, yours very truly, Irene Adler.

0: It was in 1888 that we encountered her. 7 years had gone by since my own first meeting with Sherlock Holmes. Perhaps, in my humble way, I'd even enhanced his fame a little. Then I'd married and returned to medical practice in Paddington. But one March evening, returning from a visit to a patient, my way led me through Baker Street, and so towards the well-remembered door of number 221B.
1: Who is it? Oh, Watson, what a splendid piece of luck. I'm delighted, really. You're the very man I most wanted to see.
0: You're very kind, Holmes.
1: Oh, sit down, my dear fellow, sit down, the old chair. Oh, you can't think how lost I've been lately without my Boswell.
0: Oh, thank you.
1: By the way, you didn't tell me you intended to go back into practice.
0: But how'd you know I had?
1: You know my methods, Watson. If a gentleman walks into my room smelling of iodoform and with a bulge in his top hat to show where he's secreted his stethoscope, I'd surely be very dull indeed if I didn't know he was an active member of the medical profession.
0: Oh, poor myself, Holmes. It's the old story. It's as clear as daylight when you explain it. Uh-huh. And yet, I'd say my eyes were nearly as good as yours for observation, you know.
1: Oh, you think so, do you? Then pray make use of them now, Watson, and tell me what you see in this letter that has just come by special messenger. Read it.
0: They will call upon Mr. Sherlock Holmes tonight, a gentleman who desires to consult him. His recent services to one of the royal houses of Europe have shown that Mr. Holmes may safely be trusted with matters of the utmost discretion. He is not to take it amiss if his visitor wears a mask.
1: Aha.
0: Well, well.
1: Just so, Watson. Intriguing, is it not?
0: But what on earth do you imagine it can mean, Holmes?
1: Well, I've no data yet, and it's a fundamental mistake to theorize before one has some data. But the notepaper man, what do you deduce from that?
0: Oh. It's very thick, tinted pink. Couldn't be bought for under half a crown a packet, I'd say, so the writer must be fairly well to do. It's rather a peculiar paper.
1: That's the very word, Watson. It isn't English paper at all, you see. Hold it up to the light and look at the watermark.
0: Large E, small G, large P, large G, with a small T.
1: Which stands quite simply for Gesellschaft, German for company. The P is for papier, of course.
0: And the EG?
1: For Egria. A glance at the open Continental Gazetteer on the table there will show you, Watson, that...
0: That it's the only city in a German-speaking country where the main factories are paper mills. You've marked it, Holmes. Wonderful.
1: Not so far from Carlsbad and in Bohemia. Quite so, Watson. And since our distinguished visitor... But here he comes, if I'm not mistaken, in a brougham and pair by the sound of it, and a pair of beauties at that, I'd guess. Look, there, you see? 150 guineas apiece, those horses, or I'm no judge. There's money in this case, if there's nothing else, Watson.
0: And here I break my narrative for a moment to describe our singular visitor of that far-off evening. 6 feet in height, with the chest and limbs of a Hercules, a deep blue cloak lined with flame-colored silk, an opulent and barbaric apparition indeed in our drab old England. And across his face, a black vizard mask.
2: You had my note, Herr Holmes?
1: I did indeed, sir. Pray take a seat and tell me whom I have the honor of addressing.
2: You may refer to me as the Count von Kramm, a Bohemian nobleman, sir. And this gentleman?
1: Oh, this is my colleague, Dr. Watson, upon whose honor and discretion you may completely rely.
0: Most certainly.
2: I'm not in the habit of discussing my private affairs before a stranger, however discreet.
0: Well, in that case,
1: sit still, Watson. You must confide in both of us or neither, Your Majesty.
2: What? Why should you think...
1: Watson, pray take His Majesty's mask. It is a needless inconvenience.
2: Yeah. Yeah, you are right. I am the king. Why should I attempt to conceal it from your sharp eyes?
1: Why, indeed. Your Majesty had hardly spoken a word before I was aware that I was addressing Wilhelm Gottsreich von Ormstein, Grand Duke of Kassel-Falstein and hereditary King of Bohemia.
2: I have come incognito from Prague for the purpose of consulting you.
1: Then pray consult your majesty. The doctor and I are all attention.
2: The facts are these, then, gentlemen. When I was in Warsaw 5 years ago, I made the acquaintance of a lady whose name may be familiar to you. The adventuress Irene Adler.
1: Adventuress, your majesty? I know of the celebrated prima donna, of course.
2: And adventuress, gentlemen. I use the word deliberately.
1: I see. I take it, then, that your majesty became somewhat indiscreetly involved with this young person.
2: I did. I will not deny it. I was young. I was only the crown prince then.
1: And there were some compromising letters, no doubt, which your majesty wishes me to recover.
2: Precisely. But how did you know?
1: Because I know something of the world, your majesty, even sitting in this humble room of mine in Baker Street. There was no secret marriage or anything of that sort.
2: None, Herr Holmes.
1: Well, I fail to follow you, sir. If the lady should produce her letters for blackmail or any other purpose, how would she be able to prove their authenticity?
2: Do you think I did not ask her so, Herr Holmes, when I begged for their return? I asked her that very question. How was she to prove their authenticity?
3: But your writing, Wilhelm, it's so distinctive.
2: I could swear it had been forged.
3: Your private notepaper, Wilhelm.
2: Stolen.
3: Your seal, Wilhelm.
2: Imitated.
3: Your photograph, Wilhelm.
2: But I will swear it all, Irene, and you are without a case against me.
3: You forget, Wilhelm. You surely forget, my dear friend.
2: What do I forget?
3: That we are both in the photograph together, hand in hand. Love, love, Wilhelm. And a little too much champagne, perhaps. Just a little. That magic, magic night.
2: Irene, you wouldn't dare to expose
3: me. No, Wilhelm. But I may consider myself to have been deeply wronged.
2: You can have half my fortune.
3: You promised it to me before.
2: I beg of you, Irene. I am to be married.
3: So I've heard, Your Majesty. To the second daughter of the King of Scandinavia. A most politic match. She will be enchanted, no doubt, when I send her the photograph.
2: Irene, you cannot.
3: On the day that your betrothal is proclaimed, my dear. That very day. Oh, Wilhelm, Wilhelm. Poor, compromised Wilhelm.
2: And I tell you that she will do it, Herr Holmes. If only you knew her, you would never doubt it for a moment. She always keeps her word. There are no lengths she would not go to rather than that I should marry another woman.
1: So it appears. You have made some attempts yourself, sir, no doubt, to recover the photograph.
2: 5, and none successful.
0: And when will your betrothal be made public, Your Majesty?
2: On Monday next.
1: Oh, then we still have 3 whole days, Watson. It's really quite a pretty little problem in its own way.
2: You must place yourself entirely at my disposal, Herr Holmes. That my marriage should take place is of political consequence to all Europe.
1: I should be most happy to save all Europe as soon as I've dealt with one or two other small matters that are already engaging my attention at the moment.
2: Ah.
1: Good night, Your Majesty. Dr. Watson will show you out.
2: But do you promise me success? Your manner is somewhat casual, I may say.
1: If you leave me an address, I shall drop you a line.
2: You will find me at the Langham, under the name von Kramp.
1: Thank you. And as to money...
2: You have carte blanche. For immediate expenses, this bag contains £300 in gold and 700 in notes.
1: Oh, will you take charge of this, Watson?
0: Ah,
1: just one more question, Your Majesty. The photograph you speak of was cabinet size.
2: It was.
1: Uh-huh.
2: And you will surely require Miss Adler's address as well.
1: Well, it might be as well to have it, yes.
2: It is Brioni Lodge, Serpentine Avenue, St. John's Wood. Yeah. Gute Nacht, Herr Holmes. Und Sie auch, Dr. Watson.
0: Good night, Your Majesty. So began, then, our problem of averting the threatened scandal in Bohemia. I called on Holmes next evening and found him in the disguise of a drunken-looking horse groom.
1: Pass me my makeup tray, would you, Watson? And I'll tell you the whole thing while I remove the semblance of the inebriated Bert Stevens.
0: Then back to Sherlock Holmes.
1: Well, no, into someone else, I fancy. Yes, an amiable nonconformist clergyman, I think. That should serve admirably.
0: Really, Holmes?
1: Rather simple-minded, perhaps. White-haired and short-sighted. Now, look here, I have the whole outfit ready. You see, baggy trousers, broad black hat, egg stains on the waistcoat.
0: Oh, splendid, splendid. I suppose you want me to serve as your curate, even more simple-minded.
1: No, no, only as yourself, Watson. Hey. Oh, forgive me, my dear fellow, I didn't mean...
0: Well, quite sure. Now, while you're making up, tell me the tale of your adventures, Holmes.
1: Very well. It happened like this, Watson. There was I, Sherlock Holmes, got up as a horse coper, sitting in the pub opposite, watching Bryony Lodge. Of course, I stood the local cabby to a beer and soon got all the information I wanted.
0: About Miss Adler?
1: About Miss Adler. She's the daintiest thing under a bonnet, it appears. She's turned the head of every man in the neighborhood. Pass me the cold cream, would you, Watson?
0: Oh, does she have a great many male visitors?
1: No, only one. That's the very crux of the whole matter. One moment, I must just whiten my eyebrows. This visitor of Miss Adler's, Watson, a certain Mr. Godfrey Norton of the Inner Temple... Very dark and dashing, so my friend the cabby told me.
0: When you were the ostler?
1: Exactly. And while I was watching, our dashing gentleman friend rushes up to the house in a tearing hurry, stops there for half an hour, and then rushes out again shouting for a cab.
4: Drive like the devil, cabby. Gross and Hankies and Jewelers in Regent Street. Then the Church of St. Monica on Edgware Road. Half a sovereign if you do it in 20 minutes.
1: And a moment later, out of Bryony Lodge dashes someone else, Watson.
0: What? Miss Adler? You saw her?
1: Yes, at last. And it's true. What a lovely face. Though I only caught a glimpse of it through her veil, and she called a cab, too.
5: The Church of St. Monica in the Edgware Road, and half a sovereign if you reach it in 20 minutes.
1: On which, of course, Mr. Sherlock Holmes called a cab, in spite of his own somewhat disreputable appearance, and reached the church at precisely 12:05. Inside was a surpliced clergyman with Miss Adler and Mr. Norton. Norton, seeing me rush down the aisle, took my arm and cried,
4: "Quick, quick, my man, you'll do. 12:03 and the license expires, then. We need a witness to a marriage, man."
1: A witness to a marriage, Watson, my humble self. All done in an instant, tying up Irene Adler, spinster, to Godfrey Norton, bachelor.
0: Good heavens.
1: And a sovereign as a tip from the bride, which I shall wear on my watch chain forever.
0: Well, this certainly is an unexpected development, Holmes.
1: Indeed it is, my dear fellow. What's more unexpected... They parted at the door of the church, and I heard her say that she'd drive as usual in the park from 5 till 7, so all is well, our schemes can go ahead. There, now, black overcoat, yes, badly rolled umbrella. Oh, and hand me that little parcel, would you mind, Watson? Thank you. Now we are quite ready for our little visit to one of my most charming parishioners at Bryony Lodge.
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0: Good, good. Here we are, Watson. Almost there. Now let me give you your final instructions.
1: I'm all eagerness.
0: You don't mind breaking the law, of course.
1: Not in the least. It'll hardly be the first time in your company.
0: Very well, then. Now, whatever happens, simply do exactly what I tell you.
1: Do I ever do anything else?
0: You'll find rather a busy scene when we reach the house. I've already made arrangements. Some little unpleasantness, perhaps. A fight among some drunken guardsmen, for instance.
1: I take it there'll be confederates of yours.
0: Certainly. The street will be full of my confederates. I think I've engaged almost every out-of-work actor in London.
1: Oh, the place will be thronged, Holmes. What am I to do?
0: Just take this parcel, Watson. Uh-huh. Quickly, put it in your pocket.
1: But what on earth is it, Holmes?
0: A kind of bomb.
1: A kind of
0: what? Pray don't drop it. Yet, Watson. It's just an ordinary plumber's smoke rocket, fitted with a cap to make it self-lighting when it's thrown.
1: And what do I do with this remarkable device?
0: Why, you throw it, Watson. You'll station yourself in the shelter of a laurel bush, which you'll find growing immediately outside the sitting room window. And when I'm inside the house...
1: But how do you manage to get in?
0: Just wait and you'll see. Ah, here we are, the house itself. Everyone ready in their positions.
1: Wonderful, Holmes. I've never seen a more admirably stage-managed effect.
0: Yes, observe the group of guardsmen, particularly Watson, stationed just at the spot where Mrs. Norton's carriage will arrive.
1: Those soldiers look spectacularly drunk.
0: Well, of course they do. They're my star performers. Now, there's the bush you have to hide behind. You see it?
1: The Daphne Loriola.
0: Always so well-informed, Watson. Precisely. The windows open, as you see, and you'll be able to hear me say, "All I want is a glass of water, please."
1: Which is my cue, I take it.
0: Precisely. Then you throw the rocket through the window into the room and start to shout fire. The place will fill with smoke. There will be complete confusion. I shall reappear to join you, and then we shall return to Baker Street wiser than we came.
1: Wiser? What do you mean?
0: Miss Adler will have shown me where the photograph is hidden.
1: I can't believe it.
0: Aha, but here she comes, Watson. Look, that's her cab now. Get under cover, man, quickly, while I begin to play my part.
1: Good luck, Reverend.
0: Thank you.
2: Here, who give it you,
3: sir? Lie off me, will you?
2: You run the bluey street, you.
4: Dad, leave it alone, can't you?
3: Keep your hands on breathing every in the kitchen, are you?
0: Gentlemen, gentlemen, I pray you to restrain yourselves.
3: The old gent with the whiskers, eh? Oh, lick it out, lick you.
0: I beg you to stand back, gentlemen. Let the lady alight from her carriage. Oh!
5: Step aside there. How dare you create a disturbance before my house?
3: You're an aristocrat's next time now. Look here.
6: You can very well shut up for one now. Take that.
0: Oh, gentlemen, gentlemen.
5: Step aside, I say. Let me pass.
6: You shut your face, will you?
5: Oh, gentlemen.
4: Watch out, Reverend. You get hurt.
0: Oh, my head. My head.
4: Poor old fellow. He's hurt. My lady.
5: Well, what's wrong?
4: Oh, it's the old minister. He's hurt, my lady. We can't leave him a lion here.
5: Bring him into my sitting room, then.
0: Oh.
5: Poor old fellow, when he was only trying to help me.
4: Here, you, give us a hand, will you?
5: Through this way. Watch the step, my man.
0: Oh, thank you. How very kind. Thank you, thank you. I'm better now. Please don't let me be any trouble.
5: Just lie quietly for a moment, sir. It was most good of you to come to my assistance. The wretches ran off when you fell.
0: You're very kind indeed, ma'am. All I want is a glass of water, please.
5: Certainly. I'll have it fetched for you at once.
0: Thank you.
7: Fire! Fire! Fire!
8: Fire! Fire! Ah!
0: Well, Watson. Good old Watson.
1: Well, I'm delighted, Holmes. Your team played their parts to perfection.
0: Well, so did you, my dear fellow. I knew I could rely on you.
1: So, you got the photograph?
0: Of course not, Watson.
1: What? Well, then what in heaven's name was it all about?
0: I wanted to find out where it was hidden, my dear fellow.
1: And did you?
0: Of course, I told you. Miss Adler showed me.
1: Showed you? Oh, come, Holmes.
0: My dear Watson, when a woman thinks that our house is on fire, she rushes for the one thing she values most. A married woman grabs her baby, an unmarried one her jewel box. In Miss Adler's case...
1: Ah, of course.
0: Exactly. The photograph is hidden in a recess behind a sliding panel close to the right-hand bell pull. I even caught a glimpse of it before she realized that the fire was a false alarm and thrust it back again.
1: And what'll you do now?
0: Send a telegram to His Majesty and have some dinner. Tomorrow morning we shall visit Bryony Lodge again. His Majesty will come with us. About 8 o'clock, before the lady is yet up, we shall be shown into the sitting room to await her, and when she comes down, she will find neither ourselves nor her photograph. No doubt it will delight the king to get it back with his own hands.
1: Wonderful, Holmes. It's a masterpiece. Wonderful. Well, here we are home again, or at least you are. I've still to get back to Paddington.
0: Oh, you would insist on getting married, Watson. But come in, won't you, while I take my disguise off and stay for a bite of dinner.
5: Good night, Mr. Sherlock Holmes.
0: What? Did you hear that, Watson?
1: What? Oh, was a young man there going down the street?
0: Yes, yes, but I thought I recognized the voice. Something about its tone, you know.
1: Oh, no, no. Just a passing acquaintance.
0: I dare say.
9: I am delighted, Herr Holmes. Quite delighted. I take back my suspicions about your lack of interest.
0: Your Majesty is very kind.
1: I presume all we have to do now
0: is to search the hidden panel while they go to fetch her. Simplicity itself.
1: I'll ring the bell.
9: And you tell me she is really married, Herr Holmes?
0: To the English lawyer named Norton. But here's her housekeeper.
10: Well, gentlemen?
0: Good morning. May we see Miss Irene Adler, please?
10: You are Monsieur Sherlock Holmes, I presume.
0: I am. How did you know that, pray?
10: My mistress told me to expect you. She left with her husband by the 5:15 from Charing Cross to the Continent.
0: She's left England?
10: For good, monsieur.
9: Herr Holmes, the photograph!
0: Quickly, through this way!
10: Monsieur, but may
0: one... Great heavens, Watson, she can't be gone.
1: Looks like it. Look, there's the panel you mentioned.
0: Yeah.
1: Open and empty.
9: No, no, Doctor. Look, there's something still there.
0: Ah.
9: The photograph itself.
1: What? No, no, it's a different photograph, Your Majesty.
0: Different? Yes. Look, sir. A photograph of Miss Adler alone. Without your hand in hers.
9: Oh, goddess, then. What does it mean, Herr Holmes?
0: Why, she's actually fooled me. Me, Sherlock Holmes. Oh, there's a letter too, Watson, with my name on it, dated midnight.
11: Dear Mr. Sherlock Holmes, you really did it very well. I had been warned against you and told that if the king employed an agent, it would certainly be you. Even after I had shown you what you wanted to know, I still found it hard to think evil of such a dear and kind old clergyman. But I have been trained as an actress myself, you know. Male costume is nothing new to me. I slipped it on as quickly as I could while the bomb still smoked, and followed you and your friend to Baker Street, and so made sure I really was an object of interest to the great Mr. Sherlock Holmes. I even imprudently wished you good night.
1: Of course, that boy who passed us in the street.
11: My husband and I both thought that flight was best when faced with so formidable an antagonist.
0: Uh-huh, thank you.
11: As to the photograph, your client may rest in peace. I love a man better than he ever was, and suddenly decided this very morning to agree to his proposal of marriage. Did you know that too? I wonder, Mr. Holmes. I only kept the wretched photograph to safeguard myself, but I give your client my assurance that I will never use it. I leave instead another photograph of myself alone for him to keep as a memento. And I remain, dear Mr. Sherlock Holmes, very truly yours, Irene Norton, nay Adler.
9: What a woman, what a woman. She would have made such a queen if she had only been on my level.
0: Yes, from what I've seen, she's indeed on a very different level from you, Your Majesty.
1: Oh, you failed, Holmes.
0: What?
1: For once, you failed.
9: No, Herr Doctor. She will not break her word. She will never trouble me again. I am safe.
0: I am relieved to hear Your Majesty say so.
9: Pray tell me in what way I can reward you, sir. This emerald ring.
0: Oh, thank you, but Your Majesty has something that I should value even more highly.
9: What then?
0: That photograph, sir.
9: Irene's? Ah, certainly, Herr Holmes.
0: I'm very much obliged to Your Majesty. I have the honor to wish you a very good morning.
1: Well. And that was how a great scandal threatened the kingdom of Bohemia and how the clever plans of Mr. Sherlock Holmes were beaten by a woman's wit. But sometimes he glances at that photograph upon his table, and then he speaks of her always with such affectionate admiration.
0: The woman, Watson. The woman. The Adventures of Sherlock Holmes, based on the original stories of Sir Arthur Conan Doyle, have been dramatized anew with original music composed by Sidney Torch. Sir Ralph Richardson played the part of Dr. Watson, and Sir John Gielgud that of Sherlock Holmes. The program was produced by Harry Allen Towers.

0: That Sherlock Holmes episode originally aired in North America on January 9th of 1955. I'm Greg Bell, and next on Wynn Radio Was, it's our weekly visit with Bob Bailey as Johnny Dollar. It's the debut of the creatively named storyline, The Matter of the Medium, Well Done. We'll be right back.
1: I am the Whistler, and I know many things, for I walk by night. I know many strange tales hidden in the hearts of men and women who have stepped into the shadows. Yes, I know the nameless terrors of which they dare not speak.
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1: It was night, but even with the protection of darkness, Max Tyler crouched low on the apartment house fire escape. He was tense, alert, ready to run. And suddenly it happened.
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0: Welcome back to Wynn Radio Was, and now our weekly visit with Johnny Dollar. This storyline originally aired over 5 consecutive weeknights in May of 1956 and found lead Bob Bailey joined once again by some of the best radio actors Hollywood had to offer. Among the folks you'll hear in the coming weeks as this one plays out will be Tony Barrett, Virginia Gregg, Harry Bartell, Larry Dobkin, Eleanor Audley, Joseph Kearns, Loreen Tuttle, Herb Vigran, and a few more. All right, without further ado, time for part one.
8: From Hollywood, it's time now for...
9: Johnny Dollar.
10: Hi, Johnny. 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
9: Hiya, Patsy. What's on your mind?
10: Had your fortune told lately?
9: Nope, but I don't think I want to. The last time it came true.
10: Oh, what was it?
9: Well, this Madame Gaga went into a transom or whatever you call it.
10: Trance, boys, if you didn't know.
9: Yeah, anyhow, she told me I was going to become an insurance investigator, and I've been stuck with it ever since.
10: Sad. But now, how'd you like to try your hand as a psychic investigator?
9: Sure. What do I do?
10: Drop over, will you?
9: I'm on my way.
8: Tonight, and every weekday night, Bob Bailey in the transcribed adventures of the man with the action-packed expense account, America's fabulous freelance insurance investigator.
9: Yours truly, Johnny Dollar.

0: Expense account submitted by Special Investigator Johnny Dollar to the Universal Adjustment Bureau, Hartford, Connecticut. Following is an accounting of expenditures during my investigation of the matter of the medium. Well done. Expense account item 1, 115, taxi to the office of Pat McCracken at Universal. I hadn't seen Pat since he'd ruined my Southern California vacation by insisting I tie it in with the Jolly Roger matter in the Lamar case, where my expense account, for some strange reason, came out to a right nice figure. I've even included the case of V.O. that I'd sent him for having handed me those investigations. So I didn't know whether he was going to be nice to me or to rub my nose in the dirt. As it turned out, he didn't know either.
1: Now, I don't quite know whether this is going to be another soft touch for that expense account of yours, or a completely crazy one, or a real rub. Tommy Green seems to think the latter, though I don't see why particularly.
0: Yeah, who's Tommy Green?
1: Mid-Eastern Life, down in New York. Oh, but just bill me as usual.
0: Sure, okay.
1: Now, Tommy says he's run into this sort of thing before, but not on so big a scale. That's why he's worried about it.
0: Pat, you still haven't told me what.
1: Oh. Now, one of his clients happens to be a sweet young thing named Carol Sharp, 26 or 7, beautiful, badly spoiled.
0: Love him that way.
1: What?
0: Nothing. Go on.
1: Yes. She lives alone in a swank penthouse in the East 50s down there in New York, playgirl. Tommy holds a $110,000 policy on her. Straight life.
0: Beneficiary?
1: Her family, mother, and a couple of kid brothers.
0: No father?
1: No. The others live over in Marchunk, P.A. That's where her father made the dough that keeps her in the penthouse and keeps the others living well in the old family manse.
0: So, what's the problem? Somebody threatening her life?
1: I don't know, Johnny. It depends on what you mean by threatening. She's just requested Tommy to change beneficiaries.
0: What's so unusual about that?
1: Well, one of them is to be a man named Tony Ricardo for $30,000.
0: Oh, so she's fallen for the guy and is making the nice gesture.
1: Maybe. We don't know yet. The other is a so-called medium, Madame Celia something.
0: I've heard it before. Turn the family fortune over to me and I'll get in touch with dear departed Papa.
1: That's what it looks like from here. She's being took.
0: But how could it be any of our business?
1: Yeah, last time Tommy was requested to change a beneficiary to a medium, his hale and hearty young client suddenly turned up dead.
0: And they pinned it on the medium?
1: Mm-hmm. Apparently this sort of thing goes on quite a bit. So it has Tommy worried, so he asked for you.
0: All right, just what's he want me to do?
1: What do you want to do?
0: Break out the old crystal ball, Pat, and we'll see. Expense account item 2, transportation, Hartford to New York and the offices of Mideastern, where Tommy Green turned out to be a mild-mannered, thoroughly likable, successful insurance broker.
2: Come in, Mr. Dollar. Glad you could make it.
0: How'd do, Mr. Green?
2: Sit down, won't you?
0: Thanks.
2: I suppose Pat McCracken's told you what's on my mind.
0: Only that you think one of your clients is being taken for the proverbial sleigh ride by some spiritualist.
2: As you no doubt know, Mr. Dollar, spiritualism is a recognized, well-established religion.
0: Sure, of course.
2: However, as in any other, there are charlatans. And some of these mediums, as they call themselves, take literally millions of dollars every year from people by trickery, by producing weird manifestations that appear to be genuinely supernatural.
0: Tommy, I know what you mean.
2: My own mother took a beating from one of those phonies when I was just a kid. You know, promised messages from father after he died, and at 25 bucks a try.
0: Wow. No wonder you're suspicious of them.
2: And especially of one Madame Celia Morgana Morgana.
0: Have you seen this, madam?
2: No, but I believe you'd better.
0: Mm-hmm. Have you changed what's-her-name Carol Sharp's policy yet?
2: No, but I'm afraid I can't stall her much longer.
0: And you're afraid that once you do change it, Carol ain't going to be long for this world, huh?
2: It's happened before, Dollar.
0: Yeah. Well, I can't just barge in on this Madame Morgana Morgana, announce that I'm an insurance investigator, and then another... Hey, wait a minute. What's the name of this other beneficiary?
2: Tony Ricardo.
0: Yeah, who is he?
2: All I know is what Carol's told me.
0: Love affair?
2: Yeah. He sounds like a playboy. They do a lot of nightclubbing together.
0: Money?
2: I don't know.
0: Family?
2: I don't know that either.
0: But he's in for 30 of the 110,000 if anything happens to her.
2: If we change the policy. How are you going to start?
0: Well, if this Carol Sharp is all Pat McCracken says she is, this case could have a very pleasant beginning. I stuck around with Tommy Green long enough to listen to him verify what Pat had said about Carol's family, wealth, etc. Take a look at a snapshot of her and get her address. Item 3180, taxi to the Bell Towers at 614 East 52nd Street, a magnificent modern apartment hotel at the edge of the East River. Real swank. The place even had its own private docks with several well-kept cruisers tied up and even a small seaplane. Pat, I warn you, this expense account ain't going to be small.
3: Yes, may I help you, sir?
0: Yes, you can. I'd like a small apartment for a few days.
3: Are you alone, sir?
0: Yes.
3: Well, we still have a small five-room penthouse suite for $1,500 a month.
0: Huh?
3: With complete maid service, of course.
0: Oh, of course.
3: And on a minimum one-year lease, of course.
0: Look, all I want is a bedroom, living room type of thing, and I may be here only a week or so.
3: Oh, well, in that case, I'm afraid there's nothing we can do for you unless... Tell me, sir, do you have any recommendations from any of our tenants?
0: Look, I'm an insurance investigator. Here, my card.
3: Oh.
0: And I want something as close as possible to Miss Carol Sharp's apartment. But I don't want to have to rob Fort Knox.
3: Private investigator, did you say?
0: Yeah, that'll do.
3: Oh, dear. Surely Miss Sharp can't be in any kind of... think what it would mean to our reputation, Mr. Dollar.
0: Stop worrying, will you? She isn't in any kind of trouble. Yet. But for reasons that, they don't particularly concern you, I need to be as close to her as I can.
3: Ah, what a pleasant thought.
0: And for the same reason, I don't want her to know what my business here is.
3: Of course. Believe me, Mr. Dollar, I'm the very soul of discretion.
0: Good. See that you stay that way. Now, have you got a room or two for me?
3: Oh, let me see. Now, she's in penthouse A on floor 12. There is a two-room on 10, very nice, at $325 a week. With the complete service, of course.
0: Okay, I'll take it.
3: Very well, just sign this card, please. And, I'm afraid I must have a week in advance.
0: Oh, sure. What's a measly $325?
4: Time to take a short break on this Johnny Dollar episode. Stay tuned. We'll be right back.
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2: He's a crook.
3: Oh, what's his name?
2: Dollar, Johnny Dollar. And I tell you, that punk is as crooked as he can.
3: Don't go any further. We know all about him. We got word here in New York that we'll put a stake out on him the minute we spot his hideout.
2: That copper I can give you.
3: Good, Johnny. Just where you're staying.
2: Hi, you old reprobate. I'm at the Towers, East 52nd.
3: The Towers? Expense account, huh?
2: How'd you guess? I want to see you.
3: In exactly 21 minutes, I'll punch the time clock and be over.
2: Room 1013.
3: Right. Oh, and be sure it's with soda.
2: Easy, boy. Give you any encouragement, you'll want to name the brand of scotch. Item 4, 1220. One bottle of scotch and setups for two.
4: Sure, Johnny. Knew her from when I was doing the nightclub beat.
2: Then she's lived in town for quite a while, huh?
4: Yeah, a couple of years at least.
2: How much do you know about her, Randy?
4: Not much. She's loaded. Throws her money around like it's confetti.
2: Yeah, I figured that when I found her staying here. Father left it to her.
4: Coal miner, wasn't he?
2: Owned a big colliery in Frankville, Pennsylvania, somewhere near Muchunk.
4: Well, it must have paid off good in the old days. But tell me, what's... you want to give me a refill?
2: Yeah, sure. Ever hear of a Madame Celia Morgana Morgana?
4: Huh. I've chased that blousy old phony from one end of the island to the other. I look into the crystal ball, and I see into the past, the present, the future, and into your pocketbook. Yeah, and man, she could. I think she's operating somewhere over on the Jersey side now.
2: Oh, yeah.
4: Thanks.
2: But she's still operating.
4: Operating with real class. Last time we picked her up and kicked her out.
2: How do you mean?
4: Nice apartment over here on the east side. Classy clientele. Say, is Carol Sharp hooked by her?
2: Appears so. Just how does she work?
4: Well, the usual way the phonies do. Goes into a trance, writhes around like a seasick rattlesnake, then gives with the voices.
2: Voices?
4: You know, speaks with the tongues of the departed.
2: Hey, look, where's the money angle in this
4: thing? Well, she makes like the trances cause her great agony of body and mind. Starts with the pitch about doctor bills. And the more clients can afford, the more they pay.
2: And they don't get wise?
4: Yeah, she's smart. Works it like a serial story. You know, continued next week?
2: No, I don't know. Brief me.
4: Well, at each seance, she tells them just enough to whet their appetite for more. Leads right up to the next hot bit of information, has them hanging on every word, then bingo, the trance is over.
2: Ah.
4: However, if you come back next week when I recover my strength. So they pay her off and they're back a week later to play games with her again.
2: I don't know. It seems pretty obvious to me.
4: Well, that's because you've never attended a seance run by an artist at it. Hey, why don't you?
2: I think I will.
4: I'll see what I can dig up for you.
2: You mean there are still some going on around town?
4: Some. Dozens, hundreds probably. Kick them out of one place, they move to another, unless you can tie a serious rap on them.
2: Which reminds me, Tommy Green told me...
4: Yeah, I handled that one myself, a Madame Gabor Chernarsky. Got a sweet old man to sign over his fortune and had him knocked off. Oh, that's a dirty racket.
2: Yeah, religion, science, the professions, they all leave an open door to the racketeers, I guess. Okay, set up a seance for me, Randy. In the meantime...
4: Yeah?
2: Run me a make on Tony Ricardo, will you?
4: Ricardo?
2: Yeah, he's the other one Carol Sharp wants to name as a beneficiary.
4: Besides the medium?
2: Yeah. Beneficiary of a whopping big life policy.
4: Okay, good, Johnny. I'll call you later.
2: While I took my time showering and changing clothes, I racked my brain trying to cook up a smooth way to meet Carol Sharp. Under no circumstances did I want her to suspect the reason behind my interest in her, at least not for the present. Requisite number one, then, meet the gal. I was just tying my time when the phone rang. Johnny Dollar.
3: Randy, Johnny.
2: Oh, hi, Rand. Set up a date with a medium?
3: Yeah, for tonight, but that's not what I'm calling about. Johnny, I could write a book for you.
2: Huh?
3: On Tony Ricardo, and I don't think you'd like it. You seen him yet?
2: No, but I will as soon as I can locate him.
3: Well, if he finds out what you're working on, he'll locate you.
2: Fine.
3: Yeah, just be sure you see him first, and that you're carrying a gun.
2: Thanks, Randy.

Yours truly, Johnny Dollar, starring Bob Bailey, is transcribed in Hollywood. It is produced and directed by Jack Johnstone, who also wrote tonight's story. Be sure to join us tomorrow night, same time and station, for the next exciting episode of Yours Truly, Johnny Dollar. Roy Rowan speaking.

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0: part one of the Matter of the Medium Well Done from May of 1956. We'll present the second installment at the same time and day on your local radio station next week. I'm Greg Bell, and earlier we had Sir Ralph Richardson as Dr. Watson alongside Sir John Gielgud as Sherlock Holmes. While one of Richardson's late-in-life big-screen roles was playing the Supreme Being in a 1981 fantasy film directed by Terry Gilliam. If we have time, I'll provide the answer. And wrap up When Radio Was right after this break.
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0: Welcome back to When Radio Was. Well, with the time that we have left, I will answer the question I posed. Name the 1981 Terry Gilliam-directed fantasy film featuring Sir Ralph Richardson as the Supreme Being. The answer is Time Bandits. I'm Greg Bell, and we're indeed now out of time. 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
13: Talks in Switzerland. I'm Ted Lindner, Fox News. Vice President J.D. Vance in Switzerland for those peace talks with Iran. Fox's Trey Yingst has got the latest for us this morning.
14: High-level diplomatic talks are set to take place today in Switzerland, aimed at solidifying the memorandum of understanding and entering into the next phase of negotiations. Vice President J.D. Vance is joined by special envoys Witkoff and Kushner to move these talks forward. On the American side, Iran's parliament speaker, Mohammad Khalibaf, and the country's foreign minister, Mr. Abbas, Argachi will represent the Iranian side. The issue of Lebanon remains a major sticking point. Five Israeli soldiers were killed by Hezbollah in the course of 48 hours over the weekend. The Israelis responded with heavy airstrikes across southern Lebanon. Now, in response, the Iranians claim they are closing the Strait of Hormuz.
13: The U.S. military disputing Iran's claims, saying that the strait remains open. Meanwhile, President Trump threatening to impose tolls on the Strait of Hormuz if a deal is not made. New video released in the fatal stabbing of Texas teen Austin Metcalf earlier this month. Carmelo Anthony was sentenced to 35 years in prison. Fox's Sarah Allegre has more details for us.
15: We had strict media guidelines inside the courtroom when covering this case, but now that it's all over, this evidence out in the open, we not only have that video, but we're also hearing the 911 calls made shortly after that attack. I mean, it takes you right back to those chaotic first moments. You could hear the confusion and the urgency as students and staff just rushed in to help. The released video also shows some grainy surveillance video from the day of that deadly confrontation. The video appears to show a brief confrontation lasting seconds before Anthony running away from the area, moving through the bleachers and out onto the track.
13: Anthony will potentially be eligible for parole after half of his 35-year sentence is served. He was assigned a new attorney to appeal his murder conviction. 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

0: You're listening to the Odyssey Las Vegas Public Affairs Show. I'm Heather Vail, and I'm speaking with Shannon Hiller, Chief Marketing Officer at Create Credit Union, and Oscar Gamboa, one of 10 recipients of the Credit Union's Smart Start Scholarship this year. Thank you both so much for being here today.
1: Thank you.
2: Thank you for having me. I appreciate it.
0: So first of all, Shannon, what is Create Credit Union?
1: So Create Credit Union, formerly known as Clark County Credit Union, we're 75 years old, and we recently rebranded to help people understand that they're eligible to join and we're not limited to just a specific region. We're hoping to grow outside of Clark County and so make it a little less confusing about who can join. So we just in March of this year rebranded, and we're still doing a lot of the same programs like the scholarship program that you mentioned, and same people, same management team. This is not a merger or an acquisition, but just a new name to reflect the goals of the company.
0: Nice. Okay. And what is Create supposed to make us envision?
1: So our tagline is create the life you want. And so when I think about a credit union working with the member, it's really a partnership where we're a nonprofit and, you know, we don't have shareholders like big banks. So there's not a group of people that we're trying to put money into their pockets. We're trying to put the money back into our members' pockets and into their accounts. And so I was thinking about, you know, what does this look like? You know, this

0: a checking account, a credit card, an auto loan, it really does show up in our lives in certain ways. So we're creating, you know, opportunities, we're creating stability, we're creating just that peace of mind that you have this financial freedom. And so we just talked about that as a really positive, uplifting word, and it's building, it's creating that future financial momentum where we can be moving into whatever that next phase of life is. And I know, you know, we've got Oscar here as a student in one phase of life. I'm here, you know, older with a family, and we're all just trying to improve our lives. And unfortunately, we need money to do that a lot of times. And so how do we, as a credit union, give that education, give those products and services that really help someone create that life that they're looking to build for themselves? And we're just giving those tools to the members. You know, the credit union movement in general across the country has a philosophy that guides us. It's people helping people. And so we're members ourselves, we're members of the community, and we're just trying to build a stronger individual, a stronger family, that then in turn can bless this community and pay it forward.
1: Wow, that's fantastic. So tell us more about that Smart Start Scholarship program.
0: Yeah, so the Smart Start Scholarship, we've been doing this for well over 10 years, and we reach out to our members and their children and ask them questions. Each year the essay changes, but it's always focused on finances in some way. And we give out 10 $1,000 scholarships. And this year, the questions, you know, asked about their financial education, how they teach other people about it, anything that's related to really their finances. And so we also look at, of course, GPA, community involvement, and things like that. But at its heart, it's focusing on financial education. And this year, we had 10 wonderful students. Like, you know, we've done this, like I said, for over 10 years, and it's always getting, it's getting harder and harder to pick our winners. And so we were really thrilled to be able to help out those 10 people this year.
1: Yeah, that's fantastic. And Oscar, with you being one of the recipients, what does getting a Smart Start scholarship mean to you?
2: Yeah, getting the Smart Start scholarship is such a relief in ways, you know, as we know, college is not cheap, and neither is right now. I'm actually in the School of Nursing at my college, so that's even less cheap. But, you know, having these scholarships, you know, they're so helpful, because what it allows me to do is not worry about the financial aspect of school, and rather work on my studies, you know, and just my performance, and instead of worrying about how I'm going to pay. You know, I can focus on studying and just making sure that I'm passing my classes and becoming the person that I want to be.
1: Yeah, that's amazing. So where are you going to school?
2: Yeah, I go to school at Nevada State University, specifically their School of Nursing. I'm in my first semester there.
1: Nice. Okay. Now, you were a heart warrior with the Nevada Children's Heart Foundation, who we've had on the show a bunch of times, and you received a heart transplant when you were younger. How did that whole experience influence your career and life choices?
2: Yeah, it influenced a lot of things, almost every aspect of my life. I like to, you know, live my life day by day. You know, my goal in life, you know, is to help people. And that's exactly why I chose nursing as a profession. And it's just because I not only is it such a selfless job, it's just everything that goes into it, the caring aspect, the clinical knowledge, everything that just makes a nurse is just so beautiful in a way. And I just absolutely fell in love with that, just being in and out of the hospitals and working with the nurses, obviously, that were taking care of me. Just seeing that firsthand from the patient perspective, it's such a, like I said, selfless job that I just want to be able to do the same and give back to my future patients as well.
1: Yeah, that's amazing. So Shannon, after 10 years of this scholarship, why would you say it's important to support students in their higher education journeys like the one that Oscar just shared with us?
0: I think that, first of all, amazing, Oscar, that you're going into nursing. And that's one of our core groups is the medical community. And it's one that really speaks to the health, literally, but also like of our community, and making sure that this is someplace people want to live, that they can get that healthcare. And so in general, we're always trying to support things that bring strength to our valley. And so the scholarship, in my mind, it really does help people who are trying to make a difference, trying to, you know, improve themselves. And I like to say, you know, we really can take a look at our, you know, we have 60,000 members here at Create Credit Union, and we could help those people become the best that they can be to then, like, just like Oscar said, like, really pay it forward and help other people. And he's had this amazing experience with his own life and his own health, and being able to pay that forward just so great. But I think that we'll continue to do this because we see the return of both goodwill and also like their finances. They're able to not go into debt. They're able to focus on their schoolwork. They're able to become the strongest, best version of themselves when they don't have to worry about finances. You know, many people have, they're not able to cover, you know, $1,000 of unexpected expenses. If that hit your family, that would be just terrible. You couldn't cover it. You'd have to go into debt or even go to payday loans. And so we know that even that $1,000, and we'd love for it to be more someday, that we can give, is going to be helpful.
1: Yeah, for sure. Now, Shannon, you were talking earlier about some of the different programs that the credit union has. What is Earn 8 with Create?
0: Oh, Earn 8 with Create is our bonus checking plus checking account. It's a premier checking account, so it comes with a lot of amazing features like protecting your identity, identity theft protection. We have cell phone protection for up to 4 cell phones. I have 4 kids, so you know I'm using that to make sure if they drop their phone or break it. I've already used it a couple times, actually. And then we also have dark web tracing and other really amazing tools to keep your finances safe. But we also just announced an 8% return on up to $10,000 for using this account. And so there are some debit card swipes or credit card swipes that you need to do each month to earn that. But I really don't see other places that have this kind of a return. We were looking at stock market level returns for using a checking account that you probably would be using anyway. And so it's kind of a overlooked way to put more money back in your pocket is through a checking account. We often think of, you know, open a CD or invest in the stock market or something like that. And in those ways, you're locking up your funds. But with this bonus checking plus account, you're using it, the money stays liquid. And then you're also getting those great benefits, like I mentioned earlier, of being able to protect your identity and also add your family as well. So it's a really rich product that I really encourage everyone to check out. Yeah, Earn 8 with Create. And we have a fun jingle with it. It'll get stuck in your head, and hopefully people will remember it and want to come to the credit union.
1: Nice. Okay. And Oscar, as a member of the credit union yourself, what has your experience been like?
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0: That's right. It's new and improved. I'm like, we're just putting a new coat of paint on the house that you love. The bones are there. We're all foundations there. We're just, you know, modernizing and keeping it relevant here in the next 75 years that we hope to be around. So
1: that's awesome. All right. We've been speaking today with Shannon Hiller, Chief Marketing Officer at Create Credit Union, and Oscar Gamboa, one of the 10 recipients of the Credit Union Smart Start Scholarship this year, going into nursing. I really appreciate you both being here. Shannon, for letting us know more about the credit union and especially the Smart Start Scholarship Program, and Oscar, for sharing with us your career ambitions, what you're doing going into nursing, and how being a heart warrior was part of that story. So inspiring. So thank you both so much for your time today.
2: Thank you so much. I appreciate it.
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3: We are the NFHS. That stands for the National Federation of State High School Associations. 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
1: I'm Heather Vail, and you're listening to the Odyssey Las Vegas Public Affairs Show. Joining me is Dr. Sally Kornbluth, president of MIT, or the Massachusetts Institute of Technology. Many of America's biggest breakthroughs started with basic research at universities like MIT, but scientists say declining federal funding could slow progress in medicine, innovation, and scientific discovery. Sally, thank you so much for being here today.
5: Happy to be with you.
1: So how does basic research lead to major scientific breakthroughs?
5: Look, so our research systems really happen in three places. They happen in universities, they happen in national labs, and it happens in industry. And universities are the place where we see basic discovery research. And this is what we think of as really curiosity-driven research. It's the pursuit of knowledge just to understand how things work. But that sort of basic curiosity-driven research provides the fundamental ground for the kind of advances we see in medicine, in communications, in security. It's really trying to understand how things work, driven by the curiosity of thousands and thousands of scientists all over the country that lead to the kind of breakthroughs that the public can see.
1: Yeah. What are some of those everyday innovations that began with this type of basic research?
5: So, you know, the internet began as a government-funded project. Things like radar were developed by federal funding at MIT. Touchscreen technology that we have in every smartphone that we have in our hands. Things like chemotherapy, MRI scanning, lithium-ion batteries. All of these sorts of things that we, frankly, take for granted now as part of our everyday lives began with this sort of curiosity-driven research. I think we probably all know someone who's been treated with immunotherapy for cancer. That began with, you know, decades of research to just understand how the immune system works. And it was only through that sort of understanding that the immune system could be harnessed to attack cancers.
1: Wow. Okay. So you mentioned that curiosity-driven research happens in universities, labs, and industry, but why does so much of it happen at universities specifically?
5: Well, there's a couple things. First of all, in a university, you can have a long, long patience. You know, I don't know many industries who are willing to wait 30, 40, 50 years for profit to satisfy their shareholders. That's one thing. The other thing is that universities are a site where people are trained to do research. We are not only research institutions, we are, in a sense, talent developers. And, you know, you can't do research without really deeply understanding how science works. And so universities create a place where the top talent in the world comes together to answer fundamental questions because they want to know without an immediate profit motive. But I will say this, in the long run, universities are an incredible economic driver. So, you know, higher education has been sort of the secret of the United States for years and years. And if you look at the payoff, you know, places like MIT, we've launched ultimately 30,000 active companies. If we look at things like NIH funding of basic research, for every dollar invested, it generates $2.50 in new economic activity. And so this is, you know, a huge driver both of our economy and of jobs.
1: Yeah, absolutely. So what is the current state of federal investment in basic research?
5: You know, we're seeing cuts to research in many of our agencies, whether it be the NIH or the NSF. I can tell you that at MIT, we've seen a 20% decrease in federal funding of research this past year. So if we compare where we are now to the same point in previous years, we've seen a drop in research. And unfortunately, that has sort of forced us to drop the number of graduate students coming to MIT, because ultimately the training of these graduate students through federal research grants is the underpinning of our research enterprise.
1: Yeah. So what could be at risk if federal investment in research continues to decline?
5: You know, it's interesting. I don't think people might not see it today. They might not see it tomorrow, but you will feel it in 5 years, in 10 years. Our children's children will see it. Because research that doesn't happen is very difficult to measure, but the impact is long-term. We're talking about patients living without new treatments, industries that are slowed by a lack of new discoveries, technologies that aren't invented, young people who turn away from scientific careers altogether. We talk about this as like the discovery deficit. You know, we will see it accrue over time, and this can be consequential for decades to come.
1: Yeah. So what is Curiosity on a Mission?
5: So, you know, we've tried to think about how we explain to folks why discovery research is so important. It really aims to show, this is sort of a campaign, maybe not the right word, but an effort on our parts to really show what science is at its heart, which is the unrelenting pursuit of curiosity. Basically, we want to explain who's doing the work, why they're doing it, how they think about science, and importantly, show why the United States has been the world's leading scientific power. It's really all about investing in curiosity-driven research, not just to advance knowledge, which is important, but to shape the breakthroughs that define our future. And, you know, we now have a website called curiositymission.org. People can learn more looking there. It's just about understanding how curiosity leads to critical discoveries that lead to the advancement that we have come to appreciate in modern life.
1: That's fantastic. What's the main thing that you want people to understand about university research?
5: I think I want people to understand that, you know, it is a community of people pulling together to try to understand how the world works in a way that will produce pragmatic, important solutions for all of us. So the very basic discoveries of today are the advances of tomorrow.
1: Yeah, definitely. All right, so you gave the website, but one more time, where can people go to find out more about basic research and the Curiosity on a Mission initiative?
5: So one is the website I mentioned, curiositymission.org. 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
1: Wow, fantastic. All right, so once again, the website for MIT, understanding.mit.edu, will give you more information, understanding.mit.edu. 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And we've been speaking today with Dr. Sally Kornbluth, president of MIT. Sally, I really appreciate you being here. This is an important topic, and you've raised a lot of awareness around the type of research that happens at universities. And I think a lot of people might take it for granted or might not know about it. 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Thank you so much for your time today.
5: Thank you. Really appreciate it.
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1: I'm Heather Vail, and you're listening to the Odyssey Las Vegas Public Affairs Show. Joining me is Dr. Robert Kane, President and CEO of the American Association of Colleges of Osteopathic Medicine. The country needs more doctors, and a new set of reports shows that colleges of osteopathic medicine are helping to answer that need. Dr. Kane, thank you so much for being here today.
8: Well, good morning, and thank you for having me.
1: So first of all, what is the American Association of Colleges of Osteopathic Medicine?
8: We are the organization that supports the nation's colleges of osteopathic medicine. We act as the voice for osteopathic medical education, do research related to osteopathic medical education, and conduct advocacy for the profession.
1: So how big is the doctor shortage in the U.S. right now?
8: Well, it's fairly significant. Depending upon the source that you actually want to review, it could be approaching 200,000 physicians overall by the middle of the next decade, about 90,000 of those physicians being primary care, something that we desperately need.
1: Why is osteopathic medicine important to the future of healthcare?
8: Well, the short answer is we have a longstanding approach to the practice of medicine that's more aligned to what patients are asking for today. We've been promoting health, prevention, and what today's called primary care for more than a century, long before it became fashionable and before it became a central point of policy discussions. And currently, we are growing as a profession, now contributing about 10,000 new physicians per year to the workforce.
1: Wow, that's great. So what is a DO as opposed to an MD?
8: One of those questions that's always important to have answered for the listener. So there are two medical degrees in the United States. The one is DO, or Doctor of Osteopathic Medicine. The other is MD, Doctor of Medicine. Both are fully licensed to practice medicine and surgery independently and without restriction in the US. But one degree, the DO degree, what's taught in colleges of osteopathic medicine, brings you a different perspective on the way medicine should be taught and practiced. Osteopathic medicine heavily emphasizes the person in front of you, a whole person approach, body, mind, and spirit, and we've done so since our founding more than 130 years ago. The other two key features of osteopathic medicine, we emphasize the body's own ability to heal itself. There's an amazing capacity inside of us to find health. We just have to try to provide the right conditions for that to occur, sometimes a surgery, sometimes a medication, and so forth. And finally, a significant focus on the body's supporting structures, bones, joints, muscles, and the important part they play in maintaining health. All DOs are taught a form of manipulation where we're able to use our hands not only to diagnose patients, but to treat them effectively as well.
1: Nice. Okay. So obviously, colleges of osteopathic medicine play a role in training future physicians. How does that support local economies as well?
8: And there are really two things, I think, in that question. One is about the workforce piece, and I started to mention that when talking about our graduates. So we have a strong emphasis, as I said, on whole person care. And that mindset in medical school leads to more of our graduates entering primary care, more than 50% at the time they graduate. So we have a workforce impact. That's going to be important, that local economy and that local care that's delivered. And our colleges have a great retention rate. They tend to draw from the local areas, train in the local areas, and try to maintain in the local areas. So about 40% of graduates from a college of osteopathic medicine will stay in the state where they graduate. So that's a great investment from a standpoint of a state trying to build its workforce. On the economy side, opening a college of osteopathic medicine results in new jobs, both at the school and in the community. Some of those jobs will be faculty and leaders, so new physicians brought into the community. Others are in supporting roles, but clearly they're associated with a paycheck and spending power. What does that look like? In a recent publication produced by ACOM, we learned that nationally, our schools have a collective output of about $6.2 billion and employ more than 20,000 people. So at the local level, dive down and think about a local college of osteopathic medicine. That's hundreds of millions of dollars of output and a median of about 700 jobs. Given that 40% of our schools are in rural rural communities or in underserved areas, those are important additional jobs to those communities that are not only affecting the health of the people, but the health of the community.
1: Yeah, that's fantastic. So beyond training doctors, what kinds of research are colleges of osteopathic medicine leading?
8: Well, not surprisingly, the research follows the mission. And so words that you've heard me use so far, primary care, rural health, neurological conditions, musculoskeletal conditions, the principles of osteopathic medicine, which are health-oriented and towards prevention, that's where you'll see the bulk of the research occurring, primary care, prevention, mental health, neurologic disorders. Importantly, what the listeners need to know is something a little different about research happening in our community. While yes, it happens on large university campuses, it's also happening right in the communities around them. So an opportunity that the physician who may be taking care of you is also engaged in research to learn how to best use the things that are being produced by science for the people who need the care in the communities. A great place to build trust around research and improve care at the same time.
1: Yeah. And how important is research funding for osteopathic medical schools?
8: This is an area where we have a lot of advocacy occurring. The NIH has about $50 billion a year available for research. About $25 billion of that goes to the MD medical schools. Less than 100 million of it is currently going to colleges of osteopathic medicine, or less than 0.1% of funds. And yet, think about the things I've just mentioned: healthy aging, prevention, primary care, neurologic disorders like dementia, critical things that affect people in communities every day. So increasing those funds will allow our schools to increase the amount of hopefully life-altering and system-changing research that they can do.
1: Yeah, for sure. So where can listeners go to find out more?
8: Our website is aacom.org, acom.org, and there you should find a wealth of information about osteopathic medical education and osteopathic medicine. If you're a student interested in becoming a physician, there's information there about applying to our medical schools, as well as about our work in advocacy.
1: Perfect. All right. So once again, the website is aacom.org. That stands for American Association of Colleges of Osteopathic Medicine. So aacom.org or ACOM, and you can find out more about osteopathic medicine and the importance it plays in our community, as well as if you want to pursue that. Everything's right there as well, aacom.org. And we've been speaking today with Dr. Robert Kane, President and CEO of the American Association of Colleges of Osteopathic Medicine, or ACOM. Dr. Kane, I really appreciate you being here. This is an important topic you've brought to our attention and letting us know the ways that you're helping to fill the need of the shortage of doctors and the need for specialized osteopathic medicine, especially as we all get older. So thank you so much for sharing today.
8: Thank you for having me. It's been a pleasure.
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1: I'm Heather Vail, and this is the Odyssey Las Vegas Public Affairs Show. Joining me is Dr. Vivian Shi, board-certified dermatologist and professor of dermatology at the University of Washington School of Medicine, and Katina, who has lived with hidradenitis suppurativa, or HS, since childhood. A new educational initiative called HS Truths is raising awareness about the condition and the importance of early intervention. Thank you both so much for being here today.
13: Good morning. Thank you so much for having us.
1: So first of all, Dr. Shi, what exactly is HS?
13: Yeah, HS is also hidradenitis suppurativa. It is a mouthful. It's a chronic progressive skin condition where people can get really painful boils and nodules in areas that the skin rubs against each other, such as the armpits, below the chest, in the groin. And so the important thing to note is that it can be progressive to cause permanent scarring and tissue damage. And that's why it's important to get an accurate diagnosis early. Unfortunately, currently it's about 7 to 10 years from the symptom onset until accurate diagnosis. And that is way too long. And so we're here to bring awareness to this condition so we can reduce stigma, having open conversations, and get an appropriate treatment early on.
1: Yeah, definitely. Katina, what's your story of dealing with HS?
14: Yes, thanks for asking. I was actually diagnosed with this condition at the age of 11 years old. Actually, not diagnosed. I started experiencing symptoms at 11 years old. I wasn't diagnosed until I was 40 years old. So that was almost a 30-year span until I received a diagnosis. And honestly, this condition affected my daily life. All of the activities, from even getting out of the bed, putting on clothes, walking, exercising, and the way that I socialize with others. Honestly, I have mentioned that it really affected the way that I was able to not only socialize with people, but interact on a daily basis. So dealing with pain, dealing with the potential of having embarrassing drainage or odors, it really changed how my life was during those times. And that's why, for me, I don't want anyone to go through my experience. I really want people to get an accurate diagnosis as early as possible. So that's why it's important to partner with a dermatologist as soon as possible.
1: Yeah, definitely. So it had a big impact on your life for over 3 decades before you knew what it was. But what were some of the symptoms that you first experienced?
14: Well, I experienced boils or abscesses, as was mentioned, in my private areas, specifically in my groin and in my underarms, which are the natural places that these types of boils arise. They would come and go initially, and then at times they would last for long periods of time. It was so painful. I often say pain is not the word for it. And then on top of that, just the impact that it had in daily life and daily activities. So those were just some of the symptoms. Oftentimes people will confuse it with a hair bump or just a boil that will eventually go away and just try to treat it with over-the-counter products. But that's why seeking help with a dermatologist is very important. And then using resources like myhstruths.com is important as well.
1: Yeah, for sure. Dr. Shi, how is HS managed today?
13: Yeah, HS is a complex condition, so it requires a multimodal treatment algorithm. It typically includes lifestyle modifications, medical treatments, as well as procedures for some individuals. But the key is to do it at the right time, capturing that window of opportunity before irreversible damage, because treatments work better when initiated earlier on. And so it's important for us to find out more about this initiative, educational initiative called HS Truth from Insight, who we're partnering with today, where patients will have real life stories and ways to partner with their dermatologists in order to have open conversations and bring visibility.
1: So what are some of the components of the HS Truth initiative that help encourage earlier recognition and care?
13: Yeah. Patients openly talk about their experience with HS and how they partner with their dermatologists. It also has testimonials and ways for dermatologists to have the conversation with the patient. So it's definitely a two-way street in order to encourage the open dialogue.
1: Yeah, that's great. Katina, what do you hope people can take away from your story?
14: The most important thing that I want people to take away is that you are not alone. It is important for you to understand that there are other people worldwide that are experiencing your symptoms. So it's also vital that you advocate for yourself. And the way that you do that is by having conversations with your healthcare provider. It's also important for healthcare providers to educate themselves, to really listen to the experiences that their patients are going through, and then to access treatment options that are available and that are coming for their patients. I also want people to know you are not defined by your condition. You are defined by your resilience, and there is always hope.
1: Yeah, absolutely. Dr. Shi, Katina brought up a good point. I know that a lot of people haven't heard of HS, but how common is it?
13: It's definitely not rare. It's just rarely talked about. A lot of people, you can imagine, would delay seeking care because it happens in private areas and sensitive areas. Also, like Katrina mentioned, earlier on, these bumps can come and go with periods of being really quiet. And so many patients will wait to seek a diagnosis. And so this is why it's important. It is not rare. If we start talking about it, we'll find more people with it.
1: Yeah. Beyond this important conversation, what should people know about HS?
13: I think the most important thing is if you're experiencing symptoms like you may have HS, do not wait. Talk to your doctor, ask for a referral to a dermatologist so you can get the appropriate diagnosis early and start appropriate treatments early on.
1: Perfect. All right. Now, you've both mentioned the website, but one more time, where can people go to find out more or to hear stories from people dealing with HS?
14: It's important for them to go to myhstruths.com, where they can get the best information for themselves now.
1: All right. So once again, the website is myhstruths.com, myhstruths.com. You can see stories from people who are dealing with it. You can find out more about the symptoms, and you can get that encouragement to talk to your doctor, get a referral to a dermatologist if you think that you might have HS. We've been speaking today with Dr. Vivian Shi, board-certified dermatologist and professor of dermatology at the University of Washington School of Medicine, and Katina, who has lived with hidradenitis suppurativa since childhood. And the educational initiative that's going on right now is called HS Truths. If you haven't heard about HS, take a look, myhstruths.com. I want to thank you both so much for being here. Dr. Vivian Shi for telling us more about HS, and Katina for sharing your personal story with us. It's been very impactful and informative. So thank you so much, both of you.
14: Thank you for having us. We really appreciate it.
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1: I'm Heather Vail, and this is the Odyssey Las Vegas Public Affairs Show. Joining me is Christopher Parent, author of Fragments of a Decent Man. In honor of Father's Day, Christopher's starting a conversation around what it really means to be a good father, husband, and man in today's world. Christopher, thank you so much for being here today.
16: Thank you, Heather.
1: So what prompted you to write your book, Fragments of a Decent Man?
16: You know, this is just something that came to fruition over time. I'm an attorney by trade. I was a journalist for years before law school. I was a speechwriter. I've written throughout my entire life. And I just started writing these stories about experiences and challenges that I faced. And they started getting published in literary journals. I'm a big fan of David Sedaris. I certainly don't mimic his writing, but they're similar in that they're small bites, small stories, vignettes about my life. And I think as I started publishing them, they had a lot of traction with men who I shared the stories with, who resonated. A lot of the themes that we're talking about today, and especially being very open and vulnerable to talking about failures. I think it's something through this social media age, we only talk about perfection and all of the successes in our lives. And I think it's kind of rare to say, to take a step back, because, you know, we all have failures in our lives or challenges or some things. And knowing that those common experiences resonate with folks was helpful. And so at some point I just decided, you know, there's a theme here, and got them together. And so published the book in December, and it's I think, you know, had a lot of interest from folks who feel that there's a story to tell here.
1: Yeah. Okay. So you mentioned vulnerability. Why do so many men struggle with vulnerability?
16: I think we're just taught to be perfectionists, and I think we're not really taught to share some of these things and to expose ourselves. We kind of tend to shield ourselves. And just as a caveat, you know, I'm not a psychiatrist or psychologist. I'm an attorney. So the book just talks about my own experiences, but I think it's a common theme today. And there's another good book, Notes on Being a Man by Scott Galloway, and he runs a podcast. And I think it's really good. And it talks about very similar. I think opportunities and looking at our vulnerabilities makes us better. And I think it's something we just don't learn, you know, to do well, you know, as a society and as a culture. And I think it's helpful to look at those things. I've played a lot of sports in my life, and I think every sports team, every coach looks to their vulnerabilities to see how they can improve. And I think that's what we should do as men.
1: Yeah. Yeah. And somewhat related, I think there's a bit of a double standard where females are raised to express their emotions, and it seems like men are raised to suppress emotion. Why do you think that is?
16: I think it's just, again, it just, these are societal norms. And you know, I have two daughters, and so I've changed a lot from having two daughters. But I think, well, you know, one of the themes I talked about is just being authentic. And I think authenticity sometimes is lost. I think that we just have to be true to ourselves. And I think, yeah, we're taught to suppress our feelings and our emotions just because that's what we think we're supposed to do. And I think every person is different, and some people can be more shielded. My father was a pretty guarded man. And one of the things about writing the book, one of the lessons was going back and looking at our relationship. And it was a very good relationship. It wasn't bad at all. But, you know, he didn't open up a lot. And I thought, boy, you know, if I could talk to him a little bit more about the things that were bothering him or some of the things that I could have helped him with, it may have just improved his happiness. He died at 60, but 20 years ago. And I just look at him, and he was a great man. I learned so many lessons from him. But that's one of the takeaways of when I look at my own life, looking at my flaws and the challenges, and you know, I'm doing the best I can. But I think for all men and all women too. I mean, it's important to take a look at ourselves and to talk to one another, to have open dialogue and conversations, and you know, not to be perfect, but to try to just improve on a daily basis. And failure is an opportunity to learn.
1: Yeah. So being a decent man, being an authentic man, being a vulnerable man, all of that's amazing. But how do those qualities affect relationships and especially parenting?
16: I think with parenting, I think, you know, kids know when you're not authentic. And I think, you know, with my kids, do as they say, not as I do. Again, we just try to do the best we can. But my wife and I have two wonderful children. And, we've failed along the way a lot of times, being too hard on them, being too diligent. But I think at the end of the day, when they look back at my life, and I think that's one of the stories I talk about it, where I've talked about the relationship with my father and my father-in-law, who's a wonderful man. But it was a struggle as a son-in-law, and he has

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2: Realizing those imperfections and also realizing them in your kids and also realizing them in your spouse or partner.
3: Yeah. So kids these days spend a lot of time on social media. They're constantly comparing themselves to other people that they see in their feeds. How does discussing some of these parenting issues help combat the messaging and the comparisons that we see on social media?
2: Yeah, I think it's, again, I'm not an expert in this field, but I mean, I just think this is the toughest, one of the toughest challenges. And of course, we're going down the path now of AI. I don't think we ever got control of social media. I mean, you're still seeing these lawsuits out there. I just found it very difficult with our children, especially with our younger one, because there was a 4-year difference. But in those 4 years, we saw just that fear of missing out, that comparison. And nowadays, you know, I'm still on Facebook and Instagram, a part of it for the writing. And there's a few friends from high school that I'd love to check in. They're very funny. And they have great posts, but it's really problematic. And I think it's just, I mean, I never went through it as a child, and I'm not sure I would have survived as well as I did looking at seeing all these different comparisons or just, you know, seeing what other people are doing or not being invited to something or just the bullying. I feel very proud of my daughters. They're very tough kids, very resilient. But, you know, some of the issues that came up were just very challenging. And I think it's the hardest thing. As a parent, I don't know what the prescription is other than to monitor it very closely. And that may cause some issues and conversations about time on screens, but also, again, just level setting and saying, okay, you know, put the phone down and just be real and authentic and also just try to combat some of those issues that they're seeing online. But I think it's really, really tough. And I'm not sure there is a magic a silver bullet to get this thing accomplished.
3: Yeah, for sure. So you mentioned being spiritual, and one of my favorite quotes is, pain is inevitable, suffering is optional. How can humor help process pain so we don't have to suffer?
2: Well, that's a great question and a tough one. I mean, I just, all my life, I've been very fortunate. I talked about my father, who was a tough man, but he had a great sense of humor. My mom has an amazing sense of humor. And, you know, and it's something that when I was dating my wife, you know, her family has a great sense of humor. And I just think it's so critical because we're on this earth here for a very, relatively short period of time. And if we don't enjoy ourselves, if we don't have fun, if we don't take a step back and say, you know, whatever we do in our lives, whatever challenges we have, if we don't look at the bright side, it's going to be a real struggle. And I guess it's just, again, something that's just ingrained in me, that humor was always something that was part of my culture of sitting at the table and having jokes and sometimes taking a little too far and insulting my father. But I think at the end of the day, he got up and knew that we were having a fun time. But it's the same with our family. I think humor is just absolutely essential. And again, it's in the chapter when I talk about my father and father-in-law. It's the chapter of the book is called The Only Living Boy in Wall. And my father-in-law is from Wall, South Dakota. And he went through a very difficult time health-wise. And, you know, I was visiting him in the hospital. And the first thing he said, he looked at me and smiled and said, you know, he really missed my sense of humor. And that was incredibly touching. It was a great moment that we had, a real connection point. And it broke down the barriers of being a father-in-law and a son.
3: What a great story. All right. And I know that the book is full of a lot more great stories. So where can listeners go to find out more or to get a copy of your book, Fragments of a Decent Man?
2: Thank you. 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
1: 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And we've been speaking today with Christopher Parent, author of Fragments of a Decent Man. Christopher, I really appreciate you being here, not just for Father's Day, but obviously this is an important topic all the time. And, you've done a great job sharing some stories, resonating with men, and sharing today with us. So thank you so much for your time.
0: Thank you so much, Heather. I really appreciate your time.
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7: Ready to talk. I'm Paul Stevens, Fox News. A U.S. delegation led by Vice President J.D. Vance is in Switzerland for talks with Iranian officials. Both sides still trying to reach a broader peace agreement following the signing of a temporary memorandum of understanding.
8: Vice President J.D. Vance arrived at the Bergenstock Resort, Lake Lucerne. That's where he's set to hold direct talks with Iranian leaders. Their goal, negotiate a long-term peace agreement that includes resolving key questions about the future of Iran's nuclear program. They only have about 60 days to reach a deal. The talks will begin with a bilateral meeting between the United States and Iran. One of the first topics expected to be discussed is an emergency session on Lebanon. The talks come amid growing uncertainty surrounding the Strait of Hormuz. Tehran claims it is once again closing that vital waterway. They say it's in response to renewed Israeli strikes on Iran-backed Hezbollah in southern Lebanon.
7: And that's Fox's Chan Lee Painter. Iran also saying the attacks violate the memorandum of understanding signed by Tehran and Washington recently. Tragic accident unfolding during a Goose concert at Madison Square Garden in New York last night. NYPD saying a 51-year-old man fell from an elevated position inside the arena, later pronounced dead at a nearby hospital. No release from authorities as to how far he fell or what led up to the incident. The band later saying it was heartbroken by the tragedy and extended condolences to those affected. The concert continued and concluded shortly before midnight as investigators got underway with their task. Officials in Los Angeles declaring a state of emergency. Firefighters still battling a massive warehouse fire. The building is making it extremely difficult for firefighters to bring the blaze under control. No formal evacuation orders just yet. 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
7: In Colombia today, a presidential runoff that could see a big change in the nation's direction.
13: One way or another, Colombia will have a new president. Incumbent Gustavo Petro was constitutionally barred from another term. He's supporting left-winger Iván Cepeda to continue his policy of striking peace deals with violent drug cartels. The right-wing challenger is Abelardo de la Espriella. He's promising to cut government spending by 40%. The political outsider narrowly won the first round of voting. Colombia's presidential hopefuls have campaigned amid persistent political violence. One candidate, Miguel Uribe, was shot dead last summer. Jonathan Savage, Fox News.
7: Repairs for the newly renovated reflecting pool on the National Mall continue.
14: National Park Service workers were using hydrogen peroxide and nanobubble technology to remove algae from the reflecting pool near the Lincoln Memorial last week. Algae left a green haze atop the water, and video shows the American flag blue-colored sealant used on the bottom of the pool chipping away in some areas. President Trump has taken a direct role in the revamp, visiting the worksite and speaking often of the upgrades totaling about $14 million. At the White House, Jared Halpern, Fox News.
7: And U.S. Park Police say they've arrested at least 10 people for vandalism at the reflecting pool so far this weekend alone. FIFA World Cup action wrap up for you. Japan shuts out Tunisia 4-0 in Monterrey, Mexico. Later on today, Spain takes on Saudi Arabia at noon Eastern time. Belgium then takes on Iran, following by Uruguay and Cape Verde. The late match features New Zealand against Egypt, kickoff at 9 p.m. Eastern time. U.S. already securing an advancement to the next knockout round. The Americans wrapping up group play Thursday night against Turkey, 10 o'clock Eastern on Fox FS1 or the Fox Sports app. I'm Paul Stevens, and this is Fox News.
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15: 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And by the first ever Infiniti QX65. All four teams in Group H will try to avoid a second draw in their next match. Spain is expected to put on a better performance this time around against Saudi Arabia in Atlanta, while Uruguay expect another disciplined showing from debutants Cabo Verde. A win and 3 points by any of the four teams in Group H will likely open the path to advance to the knockout rounds. I'm Fernando Carlos.
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31: Sunday, June 21st, 2026. I'm Jared Halpern. What makes someone want to run for Congress and then come back?
32: It was easier being a SEAL team commander in a lot of ways than as a congressman. One, as a SEAL team commander, you know, most of the threat came from the front. But here, it's omnidirectional.
31: And is the institution broken? And can it be fixed?
32: A lot of what we face is a bureaucracy that views people as numbers. We're real people. We have a name. We have an address. And as soon as you strip the address and name and a person behind it become a number, then we're too big.
31: This is the Fox News Rundown from Washington. This fall, America elects a new Congress, and regardless of which candidate wins and which candidates lose, a lot of new faces will arrive in Washington next year. That's because a growing number of representatives and senators are opting to retire. But before they go, I have some questions. Call it an exit interview. Over the next few months, the Fox News Rundown podcast will speak with outgoing members of Congress. We'll ask why they wanted to run for office in the first place, what's working well in government, and what needs to improve, and would they advise the next generation to serve? Montana Republican Congressman Ryan Zinke served as a Navy SEAL from 1986 to 2008. He served in the Montana Senate from 2009 to 2013 before being elected to the U.S. House in 2014. During President Trump's first term, he served as Secretary of the Interior, and then he returned to Congress in 2023. In March, he announced that after 4 non-consecutive terms in Congress, he won't seek re-election.
32: In the very beginning, you know, I like the job of trying to help people.
31: We sat down to discuss why he wanted to run for Congress in the first place and what made him come back to do it again.
32: And trying to solve issues. Yeah. And then I've been a team player all my life. You know, I played at University of Oregon and I was a football team and I was a SEAL team. I was a commander at SEAL Team 6. So I've always been a team player. And on the legislative side, it is about a team. You're only as good as the team around you. And, you know, an issue of, as of late, everyone wants to have the say. But everyone has a say and not the say. And with the numbers so close, you know, it was. It's interesting to see, you know, the changes over time. But I think the mission's the same. Is when you're a representative, you work for the people.
0: Mm-hmm.
32: And if you don't like people, if you don't like solving other people's problems, whether it's an IRS or a visa or outdoors or what we face the next 100 years on recreation, the outdoor experience, you shouldn't do the job. The job is long, is arduous, and if you want to get things done, you got to work pretty hard.
0: So it's interesting you say that, because one of the questions I had was, what do members of Congress do that a lot of folks don't know? We see the big debates over the major issues that divide Congress a great deal, but so much of what you're describing is kind of the nitty-gritty, the constituent services.
32: Yeah, there's a lot of that. And, you know, when you come to Congress, you know, what's your aspiration? What's your expectation? You know, for me, looking back at, you know, 35 years from either being a SEAL or a secretary, you know, what have I accomplished and what got done? Well, when I was secretary, we went from 8.3 million barrels a day to 12.5 million barrels a day of production in less than 2 years. As we showed that we could not only be an energy exporter, we can dominate. And I was there when the energy dominance first appeared. Can you imagine what would happen if we didn't have that today?
0: Mm-hmm.
32: You look at, as bad as energy prices are, we're the best in the world because we are at 14 million barrels a day, and to a degree, we're not held hostage. And secondly, you know, I'm passionate about public lands. You know, the Great American Outdoors Act.
0: A lot of those public lands in Montana.
32: And public lands belong to everybody, whether you live in Utah or Wyoming. The public land experience, the outdoor experience, is part of the American DNA. And I think the argument is how best to manage it.
0: Mm-hmm.
32: I don't want to, you know, I've never been really greedy with selling it. Although as secretary, I subtracted, I added, I exchanged public land in the interest of the public. But, you know, the wholesale scale of selling public land at a fire scale, I think, is nonsense. It'll never pay off the debt, and we'll lose that part of American DNA that's so precious to us all.
0: Let me take you back to your first day in Congress, your first term. You get elected, you come out to Washington, D.C., you're on Capitol Hill, swearing-in day. What was your expectation of what the job was going to be? And how did the reality compare to that expectation?
32: You know, Senator, it was easier being a SEAL team commander in a lot of ways than as a congressman. One, as a SEAL team commander, you know, most of the threat came from the front. But here, it's omnidirectional. You have the political outlay, you have the issue outlay, the bureaucracy. And a lot of times, you're in the legislative branch, you're one of many to fix it. And part of the challenge, you know, from Montana is we're a state that's the same size as from Washington, D.C. to Chicago, plus 2 miles. We have just over 1 million people. And how to influence decisions, you got to understand that you got to convince the guy next to you
0: mm-hmm.
32: that issue is as important to him as it is to you. So you do need to break through the political nonsense of red shirts versus blue shirts. And operate, I think, is in success of red, white, and blue. You do things for the country. You do things for your constituents. But you do the right thing at the right time for the right purpose. And you stay at it. You know, it's easy to quit, but you stay at it. And then you'll be successful, I think.
0: We talk a lot about the red and blue divide, Republicans and Democrats. How important in Congress, especially the House of Representatives, is the geographic divide? Somebody who comes from a very rural state versus a member of Congress that comes from a very urban state.
32: Well, it's interesting. I think there's crazy on the right and there's commies on the left. Now, at least our crazies, when the national anthem plays, they stand. They're patriotic. But some of them are crazy. The other side just wants to destroy the country that we built, our founding fathers, the Constitution. So those are the extremes. Most members, I honestly believe they're there for the right purpose. They want to make things better. Perhaps the idea of how to make things better is a little different. We can disagree on policy, but I think among members, there's not a lot of disagreement on trying to make things better.
0: Was there an issue that you changed your mind on as a member of Congress, as you met members from other parts of the country or other political parties, or maybe an issue that you think differently about now, maybe serving in the administration, coming back to Congress?
32: Yeah, I've always been a believer in conservation, and even by Teddy Roosevelt's words, conservation is as much development as it is preservation. Mm-hmm. And that was a lot harder to push, reasonable mining, reasonable energy production. And you can have both, but you got to reclaim the land when you're done. And then I was surprised on when the issue of public lands for sale came up, which was a reason why I think I came back and defend that and make sure we don't have a fire sale of our public land experience. But I learned a lot along the way. You know, if you live in the East Coast, your public land experience is primarily battlefields and parks. Mm-hmm. And when you say, well, we're not going to affect the parks or the battlefields, but we're going to affect these other lands, Bureau of Land Management, these larger lands that are on landscape scale, then you lose a lot of the, I would say, passion from those in the East Coast because they don't see it. Out west, it's been the landscape is there's been a lot of abuse, neglect, of poor management policies, which have made a lot of people angry. You know, if you live next to a sea of trees and you can't harvest one of them, but you watch them burn down every year, there's a lot of frustration. There's a lot of frustration in communities that are basically, eviscerated because there's no job opportunities, yet they live in an area that you can sustainably cut wood forever, right? Mm-hmm. A lot of what I do is explaining and doing my best both on the administrative side and the congressional side of why these issues are important and making sure that we have a future in this country on our public lands experience that your kids will experience too.
0: How has Congress, especially the House of Representatives, changed in your two sort of different tenures in Congress?
32: Well, I think the administration has changed and to a degree.
0: Sure. And Congress reacts to that.
32: Yeah, Article 1, Article 2, certainly the Trump administration, I'd say 47 is a little different because they don't have the inspector general issue that I did. Uh-huh. If you have a biased inspector general, they can make your life awful tough. As we talked about, the Supreme Court's different. Mm-hmm. And I came in, every battle was there was going to be some federal judge somewhere that was going to dictate policy. And I think the Supreme Court, while not conservative, I think has been less biased. And I think the team's very, very good. On the congressional side, there was rules. You never voted against a rule. You never changed your vote between whips unless you told leadership. And on the Republican side, you can vote any way you want to on a bill. But if you're voting against a chairman's bill, at least have the courtesy to say, Mr. Chairman, I'm voting against your bill, and this is why. Let the chairman have an opportunity to mitigate it, and then motion to recommit. I've watched all those rules that were at one time sacred go down without consequence. So you can break a rule. There's no consequence.
0: What would the consequence be? Like losing a committee?
32: Losing a committee, seniority, or look, when you're self-police, when you say, we got to be a team on this. And in order to move the ball up the field, everyone's just got to do their part. And we'll work with every members on both sides of the aisle to make sure the ball's in play. And we're making progress for the right reasons. The other big thing is Constitution. We talk about regular order, but I haven't seen it in a long time. And regular order, real quickly, looks like this. There is authorization committees that authorize things. And then what's supposed to happen by Constitution is Congress is supposed to tell you what a budget is. This is how much, it's kind of like the authorization is a menu. Then a budget resolution is how much money you have in your pocket. And then appropriations by Constitution, Article 1, Section 9, no money should be removed from the Treasury unless by consequence of appropriations. So appropriations is supposed to look at the menu, look how much money you have in your pocket, and make decisions. I said in appropriations, we make decisions on less than 30% of the budget.
0: How much of that is because Congress has ceded its authority to the executive, and how much of that is there's a finite amount of time in a working week and you have to move forward?
32: I would say most of the blame should be on Congress, because Congress by constitution has the power of the purse.
0: And so Congress has made the decision.
32: They've made the decision
0: to cede its authority.
32: And in a large way, between what's mandated spending and discretionary. You've heard the terms non-discretionary, yeah, mandated. Well, Congress over time has invented these terms, I think, for one reason and one reason only. So you don't have to make a hard decision. You know what? If you don't have to make a tough decision, you won't. So we've seen, you know, it's almost in a naval analogy, there's three ships that are sinking out at sea, and they're 70% plus of our budget. Social Security, Medicaid. We know they're sinking. I can even tell you when they become insolvent, right? But no one wants to have the fortitude, the courage to go out and say, you know what? We got to stop the sinking.
0: Mm-hmm.
32: That means hard decisions have to be made. We made a decision on Medicaid just for work requirements, 80 hours a week in volunteer work counts. All right, and the pushback, oh, we're taking food away from kids. And no, if you're disabled, you don't have to, you're exempt. If you're a mom with kid, you have to exempt. But if you're an able body, man or woman, and you can work and you choose not to, that's a problem. But that's just one of the examples of many that we're going to have to address to make sure these systems that people depend on are solvent and healthy.
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8: Here's a look inside the Beltway. I'm Jeff Manasso. The Trump administration is taking additional steps to shrink the Federal Department of Education. Its agencies responsible for overseeing special education and civil rights are moving to other departments. The Trump administration saying that enforcement of civil rights in education will be handled by the Justice Department, and Health and Human Services will oversee special education. President Trump has vowed to eliminate the Department of Ed, arguing that states should have more control. Only Congress can totally eliminate the cabinet-level department. Though Education Secretary Linda McMahon has signed agreements with other federal agencies to handle much of the department's portfolio. The Supreme Court upholds tariffs imposed by President Trump during his first term. Justices turned aside an appeal from business owners challenging tariffs imposed on imports from China in 2018. President Trump relied on a 1974 law to impose those tariffs, a different law than the emergency powers the Supreme Court rejected on the president's reciprocal tariffs earlier this year. The ruling could provide a new path for the Trump administration to impose some of those tariffs blocked by the Supreme Court, though the process requires more steps, including investigations and hearings on trade practices. For the Fox News Rundown, I'm Jeff Manasso.
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27: I'm Ashley Dvorkin with a Fox Celebrity Profile with Bear Grylls. The host is currently bringing his celebrity friends out for adventures on Fox's Bear Grylls is Running Wild.
28: Well, I think on this season, we really push the boundaries. 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There are a zillion things, so that bucket list is long.
27: As for whether it's all adventure all the time for Bear, he admits sometimes he takes a break.
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social media has impacted the world in many different ways. What kind of role does it play in Congress? And is that role helpful or harmful? Montana Republican Congressman Ryan Zinke and I discuss that, as well as President Trump, his approach to conflict and politics, plus the advice he has for members that will follow him as the end of his time.

0: Congress nears as we continue our exit interview. How much do you worry about the growing, and I think both parties, you know, when you are a Republican, I think you tend to, you know, be okay with the expansion of the executive by a Republican president. When you're a Democrat, you seem to be okay with the expansion of the executive by a Democratic president. Are you troubled by that trend? Is that a trend you see continuing? And if so, how do you reverse it?
1: Well, a lot of it is, if there's one core, it is you can't go after cliques. Mm-hmm. And I've seen a lot of members become clique-centric. What's popular at the day. And, you know, a lot of the business of just block and tackling on energy and affordability is not sexy. It's not going to make the headline news. But some members are so enamored with number of clicks, that's how they drive their policy. That's a problem. And then I think, you know, the red shirt, blue shirt idea that there's no in between, mm-hmm. or a compromise somehow is a display of weakness. It's really not the case. I mean, we all are Americans first, and then a party, you know, after that, hopefully it's well after that. Hopefully you're a community member, your mom, your dad, you know. And then lastly is party. But some is the background as well as this president, you know, is different than I think all other presidents. I've worked for him.
0: Mm-hmm.
1: Donald Trump, this is going to be a big surprise for a lot of people, is from Manhattan. He's a billionaire from Manhattan in the land business. He married a supermodel, has great kids, is highly successful, but he's from New York. And New York guys, you know,
0: is that different than a Montana guy?
1: Yeah, New York's New York, right? They're aggressive, and this president enjoys operating, I think, out of conflict.
0: Mm.
1: He's not a fair weather sailor.
0: Yeah,
1: he likes conflict to get things changed, and out of conflict, that's where he operates and makes the decisions. You know, based on that's how he operates. And like that, a lot of times his decisions are spot on. I know the direction. It's not exactly the tone I would take as a Montanan. But I appreciate the tone because he gets things done.
0: One of the stories of the upcoming midterm elections in November is redistricting. A lot's being made about protecting Republican seats, protecting Democratic seats. It's going to create, both this year and in elections moving forward, far fewer competitive House races. Is that good for the institution?
1: No, you know, I think a district, you should have a similar life experience.
0: Mm.
1: You know, when you make districts and gerrymander to the point where folks in Virginia Beach are being dictated policy by folks in Old Town, you know, in Montana, bigger state, but there's a West, there's a East, and there are differences and nuances. So I think, and also when you represent the constituents that may have a problem. They may need a visa, you know, and you have to have access to those that represent you. So I think districting should be on the basis of a like, you know, experience. But districting on the basis of gender, on race, I think the Supreme Court had it 100% right. You don't make districts on the base of race or gender.
0: But it seems like the districting now is based on party affiliation.
1: And I think we got to be very careful and make sure the districts themselves aren't, the driver should not be politics.
0: Mm-hmm.
1: The driver should be representation. And so when you look at some of these corrections over time, but I think it's healthy to have competitive districts.
0: Mm-hmm.
1: I'm vehemently opposed to things like rank choice and those nonsensical things that actually don't make a diversity at the end of the day. They protect a class. But I think you look at it, a district should be representative of the people. And look, I think it's important to be competitive. I think primaries are important.
0: Hmm.
1: Because primaries, to a degree, are accountability. It's your report card. It's how are you doing from the viewpoint of the constituents you serve. A little different in the Senate. The Senate can be, you know, 6 years or 4 years. It could be one way or the other, conservative or liberal. In the last 2 years, the you know, what's behind door number three. But the House, you're only as good as your last vote. And the House, you can't appoint. The House got to be elected. And I think that's the beauty of the House of Representatives, is it is supposed to represent. So make sure we as a country don't have so much tomfoolery and gerrymandering of a district that people aren't represented.
0: Few more for you. Forward-looking questions. What advice do you have to your successor? And I know you've endorsed in the race, but regardless of who wins, what's your advice to whomever succeeds you?
1: You know, be true to yourself and pay attention to your constituents. You know, the issues that they face, you know, they face them from a perspective of living every day, going to work, you know, dropping the kids off. That's who you're supposed to represent. In Montana, there's themes. We're a big Second Amendment state. We love our rodeo. We're an ag state. We appreciate the great outdoors experience. We want our forests better managed. We want to be able to harvest the resources that God gave us in Montana. But we want to do it right, too. We want to make sure the next generation has the same experience or opportunity. Yeah, the experience. But it's an important job. It's not an easy job by any stretch. If you want to get things done, you got to work at it hard.
0: Do you think young people should aspire to be a member of Congress?
1: Yeah. You know, because it is service. And in my life, I've served in the military. I've served in the House. I've served as the 52nd Secretary. Mm-hmm. So I've served in a lot of capacities. I've had a lot of titles in my life. Probably my best title is Dad. But service, you should do what you can do. And Congress isn't for everybody, but it's for some people. Mm-hmm. And I think you should serve in the capacity of what you can. Whether that's being a good dad or being a good coach or just dropping your son or daughter off of school at the right time and paying attention. Or just being a good community member. I think all of us, you should share in an experience of service at whatever capacity you can.
0: Should people run for office at a younger age than the average candidate is running right now?
1: Well, you know, and I would
0: maybe
1: say
0: more
1: this.
0: Of a Senate question than a House question.
1: No, but I would say this. When you come to Washington, D.C., you should view Washington, D.C. as an adversary, not your friend. Because a lot of what we face is a bureaucracy that views people as numbers. Actually, we're real people. We have a name. We have an address. And as soon as you strip the address and name and a person behind it become a number, then we're too big. So there's you look at the D.C. portion of it kind of an adversary. And that's firing the brim. You want to make changes. You want to get things done. You
0: it takes
1: see,
0: energy.
1: Yeah, you see the wrongs and you want to right them, right? But the moment you go, you know what? This is the way it should be. let's just put it through committee. Let it run. And this is just fine. That's when they got you. And I think that's when you should consider retiring and getting your next relief in that has the same fire in the gut. Level knowledge, probably, you know, the SEALs, because I was in 23 years. I look at these young SEALs today, all of a sudden they're faster, their ability to look at technology and put technology in the battlefield and leverage it, and they're probably faster and they're probably better shots. So some of it as a leader, you do look down and you look, you know what, that person has the talent to lead.
0: All right.
1: And then you try to do your part to groom or give some benefit of knowledge and help the next rung of leadership make a better country.
0: Two more for you. What are you going to miss most about being a member of Congress?
1: Probably appointments to the service academies. Because that changes a young man or woman's life. They have an opportunity to serve our country in that capacity. I enjoy taking a personal look at the academy appointments. I miss get things done. I enjoy at the end of the day when the bill is signed or public lands is protected or we're our energy has been corrected where we're not dependent on a third world country or adversary for our energy. I think a concern is probably critical minerals, rare earths. Mm. We're going to have to shore up the supply chain. But I miss that, you know, and I also miss the seat. You know, I enjoy sitting in Congress. It doesn't go past me of who was there before. You know, Montana's had a long line of really, really talented legislators on both sides of the aisle. And, you know, I hope I'm viewed as at least one of those that did his best, did his duty for God and country, and was brazen in protecting Montana.
2: What will you miss least about being a member of Congress?
1: Oh, the painful, pointed arguments that are really for the camera.
2: Mm.
1: And not to get things done. No, it's politics. Politics will play a lot of it. But, you know, I get along. I try to get along with members on both sides of the aisle. I may vehemently disagree with policy.
2: Mm.
1: So I can agree to disagree, but not be disagreeable. But there are a few that are outside the line in conduct. And I think Congress should police ourselves more aggressively. To make sure we don't that something on the news is not becoming of a congressman. I think as a congressman you should accept a higher standard because you represent people, and I think you should adhere to that.
2: You get a floor pass, floor privilege for the rest of your life. How often are you going to come back?
1: I'm going to come back ever so often. I'm still going to serve. You know, for me, years of being a special forces guy has kind of taken its toll. You know, and
2: you're ready to relax a little.
1: Well,
2: bit.
1: You know, I said, well, you can't ride a horse anymore. You can't skydive. You can't rock climb. And I go, well, you know what? I can. I just got to get fixed. Meaning that. It's time for repair.
2: Okay.
1: So even battleships, you know, need to go into port once in a while for dry dock repair and reload. That's where I'm at in life.
2: Okay.
1: I'm going to do some surgeries, none of them life-threatening, but all of them quality of life-enhancing, and then to get back to skydiving, riding a horse a little more often. I still rock climb, although not well, but I enjoy it.
2: I've not heard many folks say their retirement plan is more skydiving, so...
1: Well, there's always a first. Yeah. I'm probably a little shorter as a result of 871 skydives. But
2: I'll put that.
1: That's part of the problem about getting repaired.
2: That's right, Congressman. Appreciate the time. Thank you for sitting down for an exit interview.
1: Always a pleasure.
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10: 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And by the first ever Infiniti QX65. Sweden was on the receiving end of a 5-1 rout at the hands of the Netherlands. Braces from Brian Brobby and Cody Gakpo was enough to keep the Dutch at the top of Group F. But they're not alone on top, as Japan beat Tunisia 4-1 in the late game, eliminating them from the tournament. The final match day on Thursday will determine who wins Group F, along with those who will move on. I'm Fernando Carlos.
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3: Fox News. I'm Deborah Valentine. Vice President J.D. Vance, U.S. Special Envoy Stephen Wickoff, and Special Advisor to the President Jared Kushner in Switzerland for peace talks with Iran, mediated by Pakistani and Qatari officials. Republican Congressman Lance Gooden of Texas on Fox's The Big Weekend Show. Gooden's confident in the memorandum of agreement signed by Iran and the U.S.
4: This deal that they're so critical of, it's only a bad deal if it doesn't work, and I believe it's going to work.
3: The latest Fox News poll finds more than half of Americans do not believe Iran will comply with a U.S. peace agreement and stop development of a nuclear program. According to Britain's Observer newspaper, British Prime Minister Keir Starmer is expected to announce he plans to resign on Monday and lay out a framework for his departure. It follows an internal Labour Party revolt and plummeting disapproval. 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

look outside the Beltway. I'm Tanya J. Powers. The family of a Georgia teen has filed a multi-million dollar lawsuit against Grady Memorial Hospital Corporation and Grady EMS in Atlanta. 15-year-old Amanda Sylvester collapsed during volleyball practice in 2024, and her family says an ambulance did not arrive for nearly an hour after the initial 911 call. Grady Health System previously said the first call was classified as a non-life-threatening situation, but was upgraded after a second call to 911. The chief engineer of a cargo ship that caused the collapse of Baltimore's Key Bridge has admitted to a federal safety violation. Federal prosecutors say Kartha Key and Dina Dialon entered into a deferred prosecution agreement with the U.S. Department of Justice. The cargo ship Dolly hit and collapsed the Francis Scott Key Bridge in March of 2024, leaving six construction workers dead and shutting down the port of Baltimore for nearly 3 months. And Scottish soccer fans are having a good time watching the FIFA World Cup in Boston. Sam Adams says its Boston taproom ran out of its signature lager because the Tartan Army drank it dry after Scotland's 1-0 win over Haiti on Saturday. Sam Adams wasn't the only one. Hennessy's Bar in downtown says it tripled its St. Patrick's Day sales and sold out of beer altogether on Sunday night. For the Fox News Rundown, I'm Tanya J. Powers.

0: is the Fox News Rundown. 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
1: The next game the U.S. men's national team plays at the World Cup will be meaningless. The U.S. has already captured Group D. They'll face Turkey at SoFi Stadium in L.A. Thursday night at 10 p.m. Eastern time. The knockout stage begins for the U.S. July 1st. Group stage continued. Netherlands takes care of Sweden 5-1. Germany comes from behind to beat Ivory Coast 2-1. The U.S. Open might just be over. Wyndham Clark, he shoots a third-round 70, is currently 7 under par, leads by 6 over 4 golfers. Rory McIlroy is 10 shots back. That's sports on the Fox News Rundown. Jay Berman, Fox News.
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0: That's it for this edition of the Fox News Rundown from Washington. Tomorrow on the Fox News Rundown, we'll sit down with New York Republican Congressman Mike Lawler and talk to him about this Iran deal and the midterm elections. Until then, thanks for listening. I'm Jared Halpern from Washington.
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11: The VP in Switzerland. I'm Ted Lindner, Fox News. Making the trip for peace talks with Iran is Vice President J.D. Vance. Fox's Trey Yingst has got the latest from Tel Aviv this morning.
12: High-level diplomatic talks are set to take place today in Switzerland, aimed at solidifying the memorandum of understanding and entering into the next phase of negotiations. Vice President J.D. Vance is joined by special envoys Witkoff and Kushner to move these talks forward. On the American side, Iran's parliament speaker, Mohammad Kaliba, and the country's foreign minister, Abbas Argachi, will represent the Iranian side. The issue of Lebanon remains a major sticking point. Five Israeli soldiers were killed by Hezbollah in the course of 48 hours over the weekend. The Israelis responded with heavy airstrikes across southern Lebanon. Now, in response, the Iranians claim they are closing the Strait of Hormuz.
11: The U.S. military disputing Iran's claims, saying that the strait remains open. Meanwhile, President Trump is threatening to impose tolls on the Strait of Hormuz if a deal is not made. Another violent holiday weekend in Chicago. At least 12 people recovering after a drive-by mass shooting on Juneteenth. Police say two people in an SUV pulled up to a crowd in the Princeton Park neighborhood and started shooting. The victims ranging in age from 17 to 47. In total, since Friday night, at least 21 people were shot in Chicago, and at least four of them have died, according to local officials. The FAA investigating a close call between two commercial flights at Boston Logan International Airport. This happening on Saturday morning. A Delta flight arriving from Dallas was forced to abort its landing to avoid an American Airlines jet departing from an intersecting runway. The Delta aircraft, carrying 129 passengers and six crew members, landed safely after coordinating a go-around with air traffic control. The incident comes amid a troubling stretch for aviation following several recent crashes in the U.S. and abroad that have claimed multiple lives. 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
41: 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We're going to lead.
42: 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The Shiva is done. And if you're a conservative, you should be optimistic.
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4: Now, Fred Bear's All-Star Panel.
46: A
0: preliminary agreement to end the Iran conflict and reopen the Strait of Hormuz has been reached. According to a series of Truth Social posts, the president said this past Sunday that both the U.S. and Iran have signed on. Between talks with world leaders on the Russia-Ukraine war and artificial intelligence at this week's G7 summit, he also warned of stark consequences for the Islamic Republic should they choose to continue their nuclear ambitions.
1: It says it loud and clear. They're not going to develop it. They're not going to buy it. They're not going to do anything with it. And if they do, they suffer unbelievable consequences.
0: Back in Washington, voters are heading to the polls to select the district's next mayor. It's a tight race between two starkly different Democrats, moderate Kenyon McDuffie, backed by incumbent Mayor Muriel Bowser, and Democratic Socialist Janice Lewis George. With that, let's bring in our panel, Fox News senior political analyst Juan Williams, host of the Big Ben Show, Ben Domenech, and Fox News Washington correspondent Mark Meredith. I guess the big question here is the devil in the details on this memorandum of understanding. Ben, the vice president says that the MOU, it includes this pledge of a $300 billion fund from Gulf nations if Iran meets the stipulations it needs to meet. What those are, you know, what are those? The Strait of Hormuz is open. When Iran talks about it, it says Iran and Oman will continue to patrol the Strait of Hormuz. When they talk about nuclear material, it's not leaving Iran. The president says it's going to be destroyed. Iran says it's not. It's frustrating.
2: I think that everything that is going on right now through the lens of Washington also undercuts some of the president's closest allies in this effort. You know, there have been a lot of Republicans who ran on America First foreign policy since the president got first elected, who said that this foreign policy was going to be different, that it was going to be fundamentally different from the, you know, quote unquote, America Last, or however you want to describe it, foreign policy of President Obama, but that it also was not going to engage in the kind of searching abroad for fights that we saw under George W. Bush and perhaps the hubris of that sort of era. And so it's not just the people who are very hawkish in the party. It's not just Lindsey Graham, you know, and the others who were calling for this kind of thing. It's not just them who are kind of looking around saying, you know, what's in this deal, questioning it. It's also the people who have been the president's loyalists on foreign policy, who I think at this point basically have to trust the word of J.D. Vance on all these things. But if Iran is able to, as you know, as you said, have control of the strait and to immediately resume selling oil again, as we've seen reported, and that's something that I think fundamentally goes to the issue that the vice president brings up when he says that there has to be a meeting of these different standards within an MOU in order for them to get money. That money is already flowing. That is already starting. And that's not going to be a spigot that you can turn off right away. It's giving up an enormous amount of leverage in order to let that happen.
0: Yeah, I mean, what incentive, Mark, does Iran have to make concessions on its nuclear program or other things once the U.S. military and the economic pressure eases?
3: Absolutely. I mean, of course, the president would say that if they were to break the deal, that he'd be willing to do whatever it takes, including the threats he was just making, you know, less than a week ago, that, I mean, those options will be on the table. But obviously, the political pressure back here in Washington, Brett, was just building so much that when was there going to be some finality to this? And so, while to the point that, yes, there's still going to be this talk of a nuclear deal in terms of the nuclear material and weapons package itself, I think it's just interesting that this is just an idea to get something moving, to get the ball rolling in any direction. I would imagine, too, there was so much pressure coming from these other Mideast allies that said, we can't live like this forever. So much of the Middle East economy has been in a state of shock and just waiting. And so the idea here was probably to at least move things in a different direction.
0: Meantime, on Capitol Hill, one, you've got the FISA, the Foreign Intelligence Surveillance Act, essentially expired. Intelligence experts say that's a really bad thing as far as protecting the country. Obviously, it has critics, especially on the conservative side, but also on the far left. And now there is an added wrinkle in that the president would like his Save America Act, which is a voting rights and voter ID bill that includes several other things, attached to it. I have Senate Majority Leader John Thune on special report. He says he doesn't have the votes for it. It's not going to happen like that. And there's a loggerhead building here.
5: Well, it really is. And I think a lot of the people who were hoping that something would be done last week before the House left town were somewhat felt like they were, you know, sidelined when the president had nominated Bill Pulte and really angered not only the potential Democrats who might have come on board, but I think put off a lot of his own Republicans.
0: As director of National Intelligence.
5: Right. And so now you've got Jay Clayton nominated. I think he's much more likely to get support. I think there's some hearings set for later this week for Jay Clayton to try to move that forward. But it doesn't mean that you're going to see necessarily much progress on FISA, because right now, the whole notion that you would have warrantless surveillance of American citizens once the intelligence agencies begin looking at someone overseas, and if that person has contact with an American, then they have reason, justification under the current law to go at it. I think that there are a lot of people who just don't trust and want to know exactly what the rules are, and that there would be some warrant involved before you get the intelligence agencies poking into American lives.
0: Ben, I mean, there are some provisions here that enable some leeway. The administration has a couple of things that they can do that continues FISA in effort, not in word, but eventually you got to get to a place where you're making up and down vote.
2: Look, I think that I look forward to your interview with John Thune, because I think this is a question that should be top of the list, especially considering the security risks associated with the current World Cup and the 250th celebrations that are going to go on. And this is just a particularly bad timing situation. And, you know, Shelley Moore Capito was saying just the other day, and obviously, again, this is one of the president's allies, that this just needs to get passed with some of the reforms that they've demanded into it. And they just have to move it, because you can't have this amount of security risk going on right now without having that tool. Now, look, I'm very sympathetic to the critics on both the left and the right about how the FISA situation was used and abused in the past. We've got to get this right, but we do need something like this, because I think we have so many threats. Just look at the threats that were here just domestically against the UFC fight that we've learned about in the last day. And that's something that I think, has to be front of mind and top of the list for Thune to get done, despite the tensions that currently exist between Capitol Hill Republicans and the White House.
0: Yeah, and as far as we know, there's no FISA element of that bust up, but a significant threat thwarted, according to the FBI, to the UFC fight, including explosive drones and attacks with snipers. It was pretty detailed in some of the court documents, and David Spund will have that for us. Mark, I guess finally on the politics front, with all of these things happening, it does, as you look at the polls, seem like Republicans are trailing. There's a new poll that puts it pretty tight, actually, for the midterms, which is surprising considering where things stand. But you have this rise of the Democratic Socialists, not just in cities like Washington, D.C., and Seattle, and New York, but across the country, which is raising other questions about maybe that's what's making it a little bit tighter in the head-to-head party race.
3: Brett, I would imagine the RNC is salivating every time that they see there's a Democratic Socialist candidate on the ballot, and this eats up the airtime, because this is what we saw even just in the 24 election, that the Biden White House, the Biden campaign was having to face these questions. Would they support this? Would they go as far left as this? And now it's just so mainstream in these major American cities. I mean, you're also talking about the governor's race in Wisconsin, where this is another big issue. So this goes beyond just New York. You're mentioning what's happening here in the nation's capital. We have a mayoral primary happening. And then obviously whoever is likely to come out of this, they got ranked choice voting. There is a big talk about maybe D.C. will be run by someone who's also identified as a socialist, which is like what we've seen in New York. So something that was once seen as impossible and unlikely seems to actually be happening. And you mentioned the other polling. I think it was the Economist YouGov poll that showed that Republicans are only trailing Dems by about 3 percentage points. That's margin of error territory. And even with higher gas prices, with cost of living still not down, with so many people wondering what's the future going to hold, I think that's amazing. Maybe people really just don't know who to trust on these issues right now.
0: I mean, if that number held, they would pick up seats in the House and hold the Senate. I mean, that's pretty astounding if it's accurate. But polls, as we know, are snapshot in time, and it's a long, long way to November. Gentlemen, thanks so much for the time. Now for a bit of history. On the night of June 17th, 1972, police apprehended 5 burglars inside the DNC's Watergate headquarters. Among them, James W. McCord, security chief for President Nixon's reelection campaign. Though Nixon won reelection that November, a congressional probe later exposed a secret voice-activated White House taping system. Despite the president's efforts to keep the recordings private, a unanimous Supreme Court ruling in 1974 forced their release. The tapes provided undeniable evidence of Nixon's involvement in the cover-up, compelling him to resign. You can hear more of this series at foxnewspodcast.com or wherever you get your podcasts. 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For Mark, Ben, and Juan, I'm Brett Baer. We'll be back with more right after this.
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29: We're seeing how far the price of oil comes down. It's really tumbling. It's, I guess, 74, 75 right now. So it's down. It's soon going to be at the number that it was 4 months ago. It's pretty amazing. And on top of that, we will have an Iran without a nuclear weapon.
0: President Trump with the Prime Minister of India at the G7. He's touting cheaper oil prices as part of the peace deal with Iran that he signed at Versailles. Here was some analysis on all this. Phil Flynn, Fox Business contributor, senior account executive at the Price Futures Group. Phil, great to see you.
30: Thanks, Brad. Great to be here.
0: What do you see in this Iran deal and what this means? Is it going to drop like a rock?
30: I think it could. You know, in fact, this could really issue in a new era of lower prices. You know, people don't realize the threat that Iran posed to the global oil market for 47 years added to the cost of gasoline, it added to the cost of diesel, mainly because they were a threat. Insurance rates, you name it, terror threats, wars, that all added to the cost of oil. And if the market can believe, and I'm hopeful that it'll happen, that Iran will give up their nuclear weapons, that's going to take away a huge threat from the region. And if they quit giving their neighbors a hard time, we could see prices stay low for a very long period of time.
0: And does that happen quickly? You know, obviously getting these ships that have been stuck in the Strait of Hormuz out takes time.
30: It does.
0: We saw the operation that the president talked about, getting some of that out, and which stabilized the market on oil.
30: Mm-hmm.
0: Is this going to happen quickly?
30: I think it does happen quickly. I think you're going to get a flood of oil to the market on the front end, right? And so you've got Iranian barrels that are sitting in tankers that could move, you know, almost right away. So if they lift the blockade and they get going, and so the market's going to see it faster than it comes. You're going to see that market really get hit. Having said that, once you get that initial surge, that's where you might have a problem, right? Because you have to rebuild inventories, you have to rebuild infrastructure, and then prices may start creeping back up again. But that's not necessarily a bad thing because you're building into a more stable market.
0: Phil, great to be in your city. Good to see you.
30: Thank you. Great to hear. Have a great time. Spend a lot of money. We need it here.
0: Okay.
30: Thanks.
1: We are losing the battle and we are losing the war, and boys and girls are suffering for it. And to give you an idea of the scope of what's happening in America, that's just a 6-month screenshot of the U.S. And every red dot that is on there is someone that is downloading, sharing, or distributing child rape images, almost all under the age of 12.
0: Well, that is former college and pro football player Tim Tebow testifying before Congress back in March about online child exploitation. He's the founder and chairman of the Tim Tebow Foundation and advocated for legislation addressing this issue. He joins us tonight. Tim, thanks for being here.
2: Of course, Brad. Thanks so much for having me.
0: This is a big deal. I don't think people fully understand how big a deal.
2: Yeah, it really is. It's a huge win. I'm so grateful for Congress and all of the members that pushed this through for the Renewed Hope Act to pass. And I really believe thousands of boys and girls are going to have a different outcome in life because of it. I mean, what we're talking about is right now at the Cybercrime Center at C3, which is, they have 7 victim identification specialists. But right now in the ICSA database, there are 89,000 series of boys and girls that have been raped and abused and they're unidentified. Could you imagine if you are one of 7 people, and I'm thinking they're amazing, they're the tip of the spear. Could you imagine if you were one of those 7, your job was to identify all those boys and girls? There's no chance. But with the Renewed Hope Act and the training and now going from 7 to 200 victim identification and forensic specialists, we have a chance now of pushing this fight back, because ultimately we are losing. We're getting our butts kicked in so many areas, and we have a chance now with this. And there's a lot more legislation and there's a lot more people that need to join this fight. But at least we have a better chance. That means those boys and girls have a better chance that are going through the worst moments of their lives. And then it's getting replayed on the internet and then on the dark web over and over and over again. And I really believe many of them have been praying that someone show up, but we've been way too late for so many of them. Let's stop being as late and let's get there for so many of these boys and girls that are in the worst moments of their life.
0: Yeah, you've been advocating for this for a long time. This provision to combat the child exploitation signed into law gives $108 million to hire 200 new child exploitation investigators and analysts, as you mentioned. And the DHS is going to staff up. And you look at these numbers on online enticement reports to the cyber tip line. 292,000 the first 6 months of 2024, 518,000 in the first 6 months of 2025. I mean, it seems like this is exploding.
2: It is, and it's growing every single day. A couple years ago, the first time that we testified, that number in the ICSA database, it wasn't 89,000. It was 57,000. And with all the law enforcement, our team and partners and so many people that have been fighting in this space in the last 2 years, 20,000 boys and girls have been identified and are rescued. But that number is still at 89,000. That means that really that number has risen to 109,000. So it is growing exponentially, and we have to be able to have more people in the fight, better technology, better training to be able to fight back against this evil. Because let's be honest, it is so easy for members of our community and around the world. Before, you had to take a lot of steps. Right now, you can get on the internet on your phone or wherever you're at. You can download peer-to-peer trading networks. And we also know, you got to see a little bit of that red dot map, the 6-month screenshot of more than 330,000 unique IP addresses downloading and sharing child rape images under the age of 12. But we also know that 55 to 85% of them that are downloading are also hands-on offenders. And we also know that your average offender has 13 victims in your lifetime. So every time we can protect a kid and put one of those offenders behind bars, we protected a whole lot of other kids as well.
0: That's amazing stats. You've had a lot of success on the gridiron, on TV, but it sounds like this is a big successful movement that's changing things. Tim, we really appreciate your time.
2: Thank you, brother. We still got a lot of work to go.
0: All right. We'll be back with more right after this.
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0: Vice President J.D. Vance for talks with Iran, set to begin following the signing recently of a 60-day memorandum of agreement. The goals of today's talks,
1: they're aimed at reaching a long-term peace agreement and resolving key questions about the future of Iran's nuclear program.
0: Fox's Chan Lee Painter, that meeting being mediated by Pakistani and Qatari officials. A multi-agency manhunt underway looking for a 22-year-old suspect accused in a violent cross-state crime spree, including at least six shootings, which killed one person. Madison Scarpino.
2: All just miles from Arrowhead Stadium in the Show Me State, where there are several World Cup matches.
0: The FBI looking for Oscar Sanchez Munoz. They're offering a $25,000 reward for his arrest and capture. 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
17: Well, some Republican lawmakers voicing frustrations over the memorandum of understanding with Iran. We'll start there with the Senate Majority Leader, John Thune, who joins us. Senator, thanks for being here.
18: Good evening, Bret. Nice to be with you.
17: Special report. You know, there's frustration about this process. right? After being through everything up to this point, is that fair?
18: Well, I think that's fair. I give the president great credit for having the guts and the courage to do the hard thing that no president for the last 50 years has been willing to do, and that is to degrade Iran's nuclear capability and significantly diminish their military capabilities in the region. So I think this is in terms of military objectives, achievements, done a great thing there. How it winds down now is the thing we're all paying attention to. And in that respect, I think it's the old Reagan axiom, you trust but you verify. You got to make sure that we've got a good path forward here.
17: People who've been talking about a lot, like General Jack Keane on our channel, have concerns about just the money part. Take a listen.
19: There's a $300 billion investment fund. Who cares where the money comes from? If it doesn't come from the United States, I get that. Of course it shouldn't. But it shouldn't come from anybody. I mean, when we recovered Germany and Japan, the Nazis weren't in charge. The Japanese imperialists weren't in charge. Here, the Iranians are in charge. The killers and thugs are still in charge. They're going to take that money and recover everything.
17: And you're hearing that a lot from lawmakers in the building behind us.
18: Right. And I think that's the hard question that's got to get asked. And so there is under the law a requirement that Congress review any sort of agreement. It doesn't require that we vote on it. But I do believe there are going to be some hard questions that get asked. And a lot of it will revolve around what are the financial incentives here and what are they conditioned upon. And I think those are, at least at this point, we're seeing some anecdotal stuff out there, but we need to see the hard facts.
17: All right, hard facts about funding the war, understanding it may be coming to an end here in the short term, but funding what has happened and funding the Department of War, how are you going to do that?
18: Remains to be seen.
17: Is there a reconciliation package?
18: That's a possibility. I mean, obviously, reconciliation is an option. There are pitfalls to doing that, which we can get into at great length.
17: Our people get into the weeds a little bit. You have a votorama of amendments once you go down this road.
18: Correct.
17: And to get it passed, it's 51 votes, but then you have to have everybody vote on amendments that would not be favorable to Republicans running for reelection. Fair to say?
18: Fair to say, and that's assuming you can win those amendments. The fear is, and this is they're talking about a $350 billion defense commitment, which I think most of us are supportive of, but a lot of our members are going to require that be offset or paid for, and the paid fors would come out of the Finance Committee's jurisdiction. And once that jurisdiction is open to amendment on the floor, that makes every amendment at 51 votes, and there would be a lot of Democrat amendments to try and undo what we did last year with the working families tax cuts, and some of those would likely pass. And that's the thing I think you have to be prepared for. And you have to ensure, too, going into this, Brett, that even for the top line objectives, that you got 50 votes in the Senate and 218 in the House. It is always a question of math on reconciliation. There are other ways to get at this. You can try and do it the bipartisan way with a supplemental appropriation request. And I think the administration right now is in the process of preparing that and going to submit it to Congress. So we'll take a look at that, see if there's any Democrat interest in helping.
17: Okay, let's move to FISA.
18: Yeah.
17: It is in limbo now. Now there is a new Director of National Intelligence nominee in Jay Clayton. Is he going to get through this week?
18: I hope he gets through this week. We will take him up as soon as we can, but that will take some cooperation from Democrats. If they want to, they can slow walk it. They can slow it down. They can't slow it down forever. We'll get him on the floor, but if we want to get him confirmed by the end of the week, we're going to need a little bit of help. And right now, we're getting mixed signals about whether or not the Democrats will participate and help with that.
17: Bill Pulte was a non-starter for some Republicans and definitely Democrats in that role. Does this break that logjam on FISA?
18: It should, and I hope that unlocks FISA. FISA has, in an unprecedented way, gone dark, and the FISA, which short for Foreign Intelligence Surveillance Act, there is a section there, Section 702, which is the principal tool by which we keep this country safe. It prevents terrorist attacks, it's helped us in times of war, protects American citizens, and that program right now is, quote, gone dark. And we say that it's no longer authorized by the Congress. And so the Democrats had agreed to passing it with reforms that Republicans had agreed to. It was a bipartisan deal. And then when Pulte was nominated, they completely block voted against even getting on the bill. So right now, my view, they own this. That was an irresponsible thing to do on a program that's critical for America's national security.
17: But now the president is putting another
20: stipulation. He wants his Save America Act, right, which is a voter ID, although it has other provisions in it, mm-hmm, to be attached to FISA. He had a Truth Social saying that the few Democrats, his word, are against FISA with or without Bill Pulte going to DNI as acting. What kind of deal is that? Besides, I'm against FISA if it doesn't come with the Save America Act, full version, firmly attached to it. What do you say to the president on that?
21: Well, we've had the vote on the full version twice now. So the full version is five components, and it's a photo ID, it's a registration or citizenship in order to register to vote, no biological boys and girls sports, bans mail-in voting, and it does away with trans surgeries for minors, which we've all, I'm for, and a lot of us are. But that only got...
20: And those five things are fairly practical in the Republican caucus.
21: They are. I mean, those are things that, but we only got 48 votes. We had that vote last week on all five components. Now, if you break it down and do a rifle shot and just do photo ID, we also had that vote, and we did photo ID and citizenship to vote, and that was on a reconciliation bill here just in the last week or two. That got 50 votes. It needs 60. The only way you can get, you know, obviously get this done is to... Is to nuke the legislative filibuster, and that is not something that we have anywhere close to the votes to do. So we've had votes. We had it on the floor. It was the pending business in the Senate for a couple of weeks. We've done everything we can to date. We'll continue to put the Democrats on record. The Democrats are voting against an issue that 80 to 85% of the American people are for, and we need to hold them accountable for that.
20: But the president doesn't seem to understand your math.
21: Yeah, and I get that. And he's very passionate.
20: On conversations
21: right.
20: with him,
21: yeah.
20: How does this go over? Because
21: well, I mean,
20: the way he types it in his Truth Social post, it's pretty aggressive. He
21: well,
20: thinks you should be doing more.
21: And he's passionate about it, and we are doing everything that we can, but it is a function of math. I mean, we are bound by arithmetic in the United States Senate. The votes currently aren't there. We will continue to put the Democrats on the record and insist on votes on this. But if you tried to attach it, for example, to FISA, it would tank FISA. And so, you know, we will move, once we get Clayton done, we'll move to FISA, try to get the Democrat coalition back together so we can actually pass that and put it on the president's desk. But, you know, and we will look for votes, additional opportunities to get votes on the SAVE Act.
20: What about housing? You've got a deal, potentially a bipartisan, bicameral bill on housing.
21: So,
20: and there are going to be people, including the president probably, who say, put Save America on that.
21: Well, I think he has said that. I don't think there's a bill that's come in front of us that he hasn't said that on. The housing bill, carefully negotiated, what we call four corners, bipartisan, bicameral, Democrats and Republicans in the House and the Senate. It's taken us a long time to get there, but we will have a vote on to proceed to it here momentarily in the Senate. Once on it, I hope we can pass it, that the House will take it up, put it on the president's desk. It is an issue that directly gets at the heart of the affordability question for a lot of Americans. It creates additional supply of housing in this country, makes housing more affordable. And so I'm hoping that's something, too, that we can complete, get on the president's desk, get signed into law, and that he will do that without making additional demands that on some of these bills he has been.
20: How much do you think it hurts in the MAGA base as you head into November that you can't get that done to Save America?
21: Well, I mean, I think, again, you have to, again, it's a pure function of math. And I'm sympathetic to it. I'm for it. I voted for all that stuff. Most of my colleagues and Republican colleagues in the Senate are. We haven't gotten the Democrats have block voted against it. They haven't gotten a single Democrat vote. And that's where I think you make this a campaign issue and you go after Democrats. I don't think it's helpful to go after Republicans to try and get us to do something people now know we don't have the votes to do, and we've demonstrated that now. We've had five votes on this.
20: How would you say your relationship with the president is now? He seems to be working a lot with Speaker Johnson. How would you characterize it?
21: It's strong. It's good. I mean, we have our pointed conversations. I express my views. He expresses his. Sometimes those get a little bit testy and heated. But in the end, we have a job to do. And we have an alignment of incentives. We want to get policies in place that are good for the American people when it comes to safe and secure streets and neighborhoods, a secure border, when it comes to, you know, more money in the American people's pockets and opportunities for a better future. I mean, that's what this is all about. That's what the president cares about. That's what we care about. And we want to stay aligned on that. There are times when, for reasons of how the Senate functions, the answer isn't always yes to the things that he wants to do. But we do everything we can to work constructively with him and his team to ensure that we are moving the country forward in a way that achieves those objectives.
20: Senator McConnell, we're told he was hospitalized. Have you heard any word on him?
21: I have. I spoke to him yesterday, and he was in good spirits. I mean, he was paying attention to what's going on, and indicated that he would be back soon.
20: All right, we want to talk about the landscape as you head towards November. If you would, stand by.
21: Sure.
20: More with the Senate Majority Leader right after this.
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20: We're back with the Senate Majority Leader, John Thune. 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

0: now and you look at the polls, where do you see GOP chances heading into November when it comes to the Senate?
1: Okay, so we're in the Senate, and obviously the House is a whole different conversation, but to keep the majority in the Senate, we have to hold seats in places like Maine and North Carolina and Ohio and Iowa and Alaska, and then we've got some pickup opportunities in a few states, Michigan being one, New Hampshire being another. We'll see Georgia, obviously, as you said, has a runoff today, and when we have a nominee there, we think we've got a shot in Georgia. So it's a big map. We're defending a lot of ground. The Democrats are, they think, playing offense. But we've got really good quality candidates in all the key competitive races, and we just need to make sure that they're well-resourced.

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2: It's middle-of-the-road voters, most of whom are going to be pocketbook voters. That's why these issues we talk about, these kitchen table issues, these economic issues, that is the issue set that I think a lot of those voters are going to decide on, and that's why we really need to be focused on delivering a message.
3: I want to talk about the economy in a second, but to see Senator Cornyn go down was tough for you.
2: Right.
3: Senator Cassidy the same?
2: Yeah, I mean, these are both members of our conference who are just really good, effective senators, and obviously, primaries are kind of a norm now in our political process in this country on both sides, Republican and Democrat. And it's disappointing, and you hate to lose good people, but now it's about pivoting to the general election and making sure that we hang on to those seats. Louisiana, I'm not so worried about. They've got a runoff election coming up here, but in Texas, we've got our work cut out for us, and we've got to keep that seat in Republican hands.
3: You know, the Save America Act factored into some of that too.
2: Right.
3: The president was really forcing that issue. Just back to that for a second, firing the Senate parliamentarian.
2: Well, the Senate parliamentarian is a position that obviously when it comes to reconciliation matters. I mean, budget reconciliation is the time where the parliamentarian has to interpret and apply the Byrd rule, which is a multi-test rule for what is eligible for budget reconciliation. And she has ticked off Democrats a lot. Their last budget reconciliation bill in 2022, she ruled against them on minimum wage. She ruled against them on a carbon tax. She ruled against them on legalization of DACA, people in this country. And so those are things where the Democrats are ready to say fire her. But it is a job that somebody has to do, and it's a hard job. But, obviously...
3: You don't think it would help you in this position?
2: Well, I mean, I think perhaps it could politically, but I think in the end it's about having somebody there that's going to apply the rules and the procedures in a fair-minded way. And there have been times when I've disagreed with her, but she actually, in this last budget reconciliation bill that we were voting on, they were trying to get this Cassidy amendment that would have gutted the bill, a poison pill amendment to the bill at 51 votes, and she determined that it was a 60-vote threshold. So she probably, in the end, saved that bill. Now, it cuts both ways, and this is something when you're a referee, you're going to get a lot of criticism, but obviously we want to make sure that when we put a budget reconciliation on the floor, that you've got somebody there who is an arbitrator that's going to be a fair arbitrator.
3: And just quickly, we've talked about it before, nuking the filibuster overall for legislation, you see as a double-edged sword if you're in the minority and Democrats are in the majority.
2: Yeah, we have, and the best argument the president has in favor of that is, well, the Democrats are going to do it anyway. And then maybe they will. I mean, it's a hypothetical, but even if they did, there are a lot of Republican senators who don't want to own what the Democrats will do. And the one analogy that's been used, the Democrats may at some point try and steal the car, but we don't want to hand them the keys. And I think that for Republicans in the Senate, the filibuster historically has protected conservative priorities way more often than it has liberal ones, because the Democrats have had more majorities. They've had super filibuster-proof majorities in the past, too, which we've never had on the Republican side. And the Senate, which was designed to be a non-majoritarian body, unlike the House, is supposed to be a place where the minority has a voice. And that voice has been applicable through the years more when Republicans are in the minority than when the Democrats are.
3: Do you think they're going to get the majority back?
2: I think you can't take anything for granted. This is an electorate that's angry. And this is an election year in which you are not going to be able to run ads that make people feel warm and fuzzy about you. You're going to have to define the differences between you and your opponent, draw the contrast, give voters a choice, because elections fundamentally are about differences. But the best way to avoid the whole question of the issue of the filibuster is to keep a Republican majority in the United States Senate. And that's what I'm focused on, and I think that's where our focus ought to be as well. Because we don't have the votes right now, and it's not even close. I mean, there are a lot of Republican senators who believe fundamentally that protects Republicans way more than it does Democrats.

0: thing. Democratic socialists making some headway, especially in different cities. Here in Washington, D.C., one may win. The president suggested if that happens, he might talk about taking back Washington to federal control. Is that something that would happen in Congress?
1: Well, it would take congressional action. I mean, there are home rule in Washington, D.C., but the power of the purse for the district, a lot of it, is determined by the Congress. So there are some authorities there. We'll see. I mean, I think obviously the president's actions to make the streets more secure here have been very effective. You ask anybody who moves around this city, and I think that's the conclusion that they have drawn.
0: Senator Thune, we always appreciate you coming on. A lot
1: Thanks
0: of things
1: good
0: moving.
1: With you. Yes, appreciate indeed. It. Thank you, sir.

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0: and said, you close it and you won't have a country. He went on to tell these officials, you won't even make it back to your effing country.
1: And that's Fox's Trey Yingst in Tel Aviv. Could ICE be changing its name to NICE?
2: The question posed to respondents on President Trump's Truth Social website asked, should ICE, Immigration and Customs Enforcement, be changed to NICE, National Immigration and Customs Enforcement? In the post, President Trump said, ICE has been abused by fake news media at levels never seen before. He called ICE great patriots who do a fantastic job. The president said the name change would totally discombobulate crooked, dishonest, and unpatriotic reporters and journalists who'd have to say, we went to a NICE facility today, or NICE agents have deported a violent drug dealer. The president suggested the name change would make the fake news media go totally crazy. Deborah Valentine, Fox News.
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1: ...of being one of several individuals trying to sabotage the project with a pair of arrests so far. In fact, the president said as much in a post to Truth Social announcing, quote, many additional people have been arrested for having to do with this disgraceful vandalism of our beautiful reflecting pool. What these terrible vandals have done is a true affront to both Presidents George Washington and Abraham Lincoln and should be dealt with accordingly.
2: And that's Fox's Kevin Corrigan, D.C. That recently restored reflecting pool is being repaired after algae and coating issues emerged with crews racing to fix it before the 4th of July celebrations. A former mob enforcer turned New Jersey council member, now arrested again on a slew of charges, including extortion and corruption. Councilman John Alite is accused of granting loans outside of the maximum legal rate and then threatening borrowers who fell behind on payments. His past connections to organized crime well documented, including his former role as a top enforcer for the Gotti crime family. I'm Paul Stevens, and this is Fox News.
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10: on the final championship.
8: And so you're talking about the 90s?
9: Yes.
11: Let's talk a lot.
8: Okay. When now we were plus.
11: And you are hearing Brian Kilmeade in the background as well.
8: That even
11: so
8: says
11: hang in there, everybody.
8: About how big it is. But I'm getting yelled at, as you know, Molly Hemingway, because a lot of people do not like New York.
9: Bear with us to get that straightened out.
8: Anytime New York does well, somebody's angry, like in 49 states.
12: I mean, there's an aspect of that when it comes to the Yankees because they're winning every year. But as you just said, the Knicks haven't won in forever.
9: Give us just one second. We'll be back with the Mark Hoke Show as soon as we get Kilmeade out of here.
8: So, Molly, how dare you interrupt? I haven't even introduced yet. That's Molly Hemingway. Big three.
13: Number three.
14: We got to face facts here, man. We have a real problem in this country right now. This stuff now is at home. We have essentially a homegrown like Hezbollah from the far left, and they're being radicalized online.
8: And it's crazy. That's Paul Morrow. The UFC plot thwarted. We have the evil plan and what we know about the would-be attackers as the DOJ indicts Antifa for their role in the Minneapolis chaos this winter. America's being attacked from within. Does that worry you? It does me.
13: Number two.
15: Like I said then, I'm the only candidate who doesn't owe a thing to the political establishment. I don't care what special interests want, how much they beg, how much they give me. I can't be bought, and I won't back down.
8: So Rick Jackson weighing in after his primary victory in Georgia. The economy beginning to boom and midterm fortunes beginning to sway GOP's way ever so slightly. We have that and some primary results.
13: Number one.
16: The Wall Street Journal editorial board, which has been supportive of this administration's efforts against Iran, said the world is more likely to see this as a strategic retreat. Have you won the war with Iran?
17: Yes, we have. And I think that's a mistake from the Wall Street Journal editorial board, because what does this deal fundamentally do? It ensures that Iran won't get a nuclear weapon, and it ensures the Straits of Hormuz are open.
8: Not really. J.D. Vance weighing in with Norah O'Donnell last night, as he did with Gutfeld and The View. and Fox and Friends. Details emerging with the Iran-U.S. deal, and I see a little reason for us to be pleased. Question, did the VP actually tell Trump what was in it before he started appraising it? Because President Trump now, according to reports, is saying the deal that has been written is not final, even though I think he electronically signed it. A little bit chaotic. Molly Hemingway joined us, editor-in-chief of The Federalist and author of Alito, the justice who reshaped the Supreme Court and restored the Constitution. The president of the United States, quite popular at the G7. When I was doing Fox and Friends, he did a one-on-one, a bilat with the Egyptian.
7: Ladies and gentlemen, welcome to the number one professional wrestling radio show in Las Vegas. This is the Mark Hoke Show. The Mark Hoke Show. Going bell to bell with the best in professional wrestling news, entertainment, and lots of Sin City surprises from inside the squared circle. Now, let's get to all the exciting pro wrestling action and bring on the host. Here is Mark Hoke.
10: Let's try that again, shall we? It is the best in pro wrestling, the Mark Hoke Show here on KDON 101.5 FM, talking Las Vegas. Hey, Premier, my guys. Thank you. Well, let's get that straightened out. I'll tell you guys what was going on real fast. I can't get into it in the weeds. If I start getting into the crazy radio lingo stuff, you're going to flip the channel because you're here to hear pro wrestling. And I'm here to hear pro wrestling because I got the man, the myth, the legend. He's a great American. Let's get him in here. Phil Stamper, what's going on?
18: How are you, sir?
10: Dude, what a week.
18: Yeah.
10: What a week. No, we had a couple days ago, we had our whole satellite feed for Fox News go out. It was a little bit of a pain. Yeah, and that is associated with that, so.
18: Great. Gotcha.
10: But so apologies for the late start to the show. Let me get the comments in the chat box up and see you made fun of me. And of course, who else? Javon Campbell, E357. Backstage attack from Kilmeade. He is, get him back at SummerSlam. That would be awesome. I think he beat me up though. I've done stuff with Brian.
18: Stuff. I'm sorry.
10: Wow.
18: You are in Vegas.
10: You are going to pile it on, aren't you? But Brian's a great guy.
18: It was too easy. The door was opened, and I just kind of
10: takes my foot there. That's what I teach my daughter. You know, you open a door, someone's walking in. So, ouch. But thanks to Mark Bonilla for getting his butt out of bed and taking care of that. He's awesome. Great boss. All right. I think it was pretty obvious where we get to start this week, Phil. Don't you?
18: Yeah, I knew this was coming.
10: Oh, my God. You know, TNA decided that since there were four events this week, one of them being theirs, well, that wasn't enough. So we're going to make news everywhere. Oh, let's see. So we had Aiden Prince is out.
18: Yep.
10: Trey Miguel resigns. Yep. That's a good one. Because he should be a world champ at some point for them, as long as he stays. Tasha Steelz re-signs. Allie, the bunny from AEW, who I really like.
18: Who had the best send-off from TNA. So there's a way that I'm like, I hope they paid that off too, because it was such a tremendous send-off that they gave her that I hope they also reward it with her coming back.
10: Yeah, Tessa revived her. So she's an TNA now, and I think that's going to be great for the Knockouts division. She is fantastic. Mm-hmm. And she's going to beat some people up, too, which is going to be awesome. At least I hope so.
18: Always fun.
10: So, let's see. What else did we get before I get to the big, big stuff? Yeah, let's get to it. Let's rip the Band-Aid off. Tommy Dreamer, out.
18: Yeah.
10: He was leading creative. After Tommy gets let go, Sammy Callahan gets a call. Good friend of yours from the Wrestling Revolver.
18: Yeah.
10: And Sammy's excited because he thinks he's got the opportunity he's been waiting for forever.
18: Mm-hmm.
10: He gets ready for the meeting, and then he sees who is in this meeting and kind of play the oh boy card.
18: Yeah. Yeah.
19: And they sent him away too. So Sami Callihan and Tommy Dreamer are out. And then some, and I do not know who Perch is. I didn't have time to figure out who Perch is. But he had an interaction with Tommy Dreamer who he claims, Tommy said, that he was never going to let him succeed in pro wrestling. So that takes place. All right. And then Sammy getting let go also has, I mean, that opened a wound in Sammy. And you could yeah. kind of tell that because that's something he really wanted, you know, and he's put a lot of time in for TNA. He's a former TNA world champion.
18: Yes. All over. Yes.
19: And gets sent the door. Let's stop there for a second because there's other stuff, but I don't want to overload everybody. What did you think about this, the letting go of Tommy Dreamer and Sami Callihan?
18: So I also heard it sort of not out of order, but just because it was it Tuesday night? I think Tommy was let go. And it was Wednesday day when I heard about it. Oh, this is so bad timing. I text Sammy and I was like, I just saw this. And he goes, yeah, they just called me and fired me. And I was like, oh, and my first, and I'm that kind of person. Like, I don't like generic responses. I don't like to be like, oh, I'm so sorry. Like, that's not the right thing to say. And I was like, I, in that case, I was just like, in that moment, I really don't know what to say right now. So I was just like, I am so sorry. I was like, you know, call if you need to. I knew how he was going to take it because working with Sammy, who, by the way, also owns the Wrestling Revolver, who is on his way to Canada right now. So not stopping.
19: Yeah.
18: Just for clarity's sake. And a lot of people, I saw some of the responses online, like, oh, we didn't realize he was still there. He was an agent. He was a producer. He was producing pre-segments. He does
19: 90% of the work over there. He's amazing.
18: He was doing almost all, I don't want to say all the graphic work. Cause I don't know the volume, but I see the volume he produces. And for context, years ago, this is probably now, 2019, I was at an event and Sammy at that point used to tell me he was not doing graphic work for TNA. And I was like, I know that's not true because I can see the style. It was different enough, but I was like, it's I see it. And I'm at this event and they have to create a new lower third. So lower thirds are what you see on the screen. Like, you know, somebody walks out and it's like, hey, here's Phil Stamper. You know, it pops up on the screen. They were using his MacBook to make them. And I was like, and meanwhile, three other video crew were like standing along the wall. And I was like, Sammy, you can't tell me you're not doing this. Like I literally saw them grab your leg and he's like, yeah, I do it. He just didn't want it out there at the time. And now he was getting paid to do that work. And I'm so part of my brain's like, well, I hope in a week that they have somebody who has a new template because Sammy's laptop, it won't be there for them to make last second adjustments where they need something on the screen.
19: True.
18: I, you know, the timing of this is interesting. Of course, now there's been more that's come out about, you know, now it does look like TNA is looking to sell. They're looking for, I think, was it 30 or 40 million?
19: Up to 50. Yeah, we'll get that in a minute.
18: Yeah. So, the second I heard it, like, the reason I didn't know what to say is because I knew how impactful this is to him. And the things he said on that interview are things he has said for years. Like, I'm so loyal to them. Like, they are a part of me. I feel like I've earned this, and not just, you know, he's not just speaking from the wrestling perspective because now look at all the work he's done behind the scenes. I mean, if without a Sami Callihan, there would not be the Rascals, a Myron Reed, a Trey Miguel, a Zachary Wentz, a Desmond Xavier at the levels that they've gotten to. There wouldn't be an Ace Austin. There wouldn't be a lot of the talent. There wouldn't be a BDE right now in TNA. He bridged that. And even when I look at the larger wrestling landscape, I mean, way back when he left NXT, he's the one who created Sanity.
19: Mm-hmm. Yep.
18: And it's like, wait a minute. He's had all these impacts in the world of professional wrestling and, oh, kick to the curb. Interesting. I mean, and there's part of me that when I look at the Tommy, the way you word it, and this is just me from my corporate life outside of wrestling, when it's like, we've mutually agreed to part. Like, no, you didn't. You were going to be fired. And this is just a nice way to speak. This is my opinion. This is just the nice way to speak to it. And I for not the reasons that now I'm seeing online, because, you know, that ref said something. Now the other person in the match from the image of the ref is like, yeah, Tommy gave me feedback about, I don't know how I could position you as a cocky black man. And that he was told that. So I'm like, that's interesting. And, you know, this will happen too. Often when people in higher positions are gone, then starts coming out other news, whether verified or not. So I'm curious if more things will come in a certain direction. But I knew for a while that there was a lot of people not very happy with the direction of creative. I'm saying that broadly because there's more people involved in the creative process. And so I was like, okay, Tommy's gone. Next. I will say when personally, having known Sammy forever and hearing some of the things that were going on with him and his contract over the last couple of years, I always felt like I don't trust this. And I would say it to him. And I was like, I hate to say this to you this way, because I know how you feel about DNA and you want to be there. I don't trust this. This feels weird. Oh, they're delaying this. This feels weird. Oh, they're not giving you what they told you they were going to give you this whole time. This feels weird. You know, this is things in my brain that I go through that I'm like, I feel like I was seeing this coming, even if he wasn't seeing this coming.
19: Let me give you my outside perspective as I saw this go down. Mm-hmm. Tommy's out, Sammy out. And, you know, there was some weird stuff going on in the show.
18: Yeah.
19: You know, just some questionable decisions, some questionable promos. And, man, I get it. But I think this is part of a bigger picture. And if you look in the chat box right now, Coach Keith Morrison says, told last week, Mark, TNA is to be part of TKO. Well, I said that. How long ago, Phil? When they signed that paper.
18: Well,
19: I think this is all part of a completely changing TNA, cleaning house. You know, I don't know if it really was anything that Tommy and Sammy truly did to deserve it. I mean, obviously there's some heat on Tommy, but when you start hearing the people that run the company saying, oh, this is what I want, give it, this is my floor at that 30 million. I was like, right. Les, what are you saying right now?
18: I will say what's funny, and this is funny in a bad way. Well, actually, three things are in my brain right now. I'll say the first one. When it comes to the TKO comment, because that's been out there since all of this was coming out, like since they started working together a little bit. And I was like, I don't know. But then it came out that at one point, I remember it being said that TKO had the first right of right acceptance of an offer that they could, I can't remember the right terminology. I apologize.
19: Right of refusal.
18: Thank you. First right of refusal. Well, now I'm hearing, now that this new apparent potential for sale is happening, that AMC has the first right of refusal. I'm like, well, which is
19: really
18: true?
19: I never heard that.
18: I just saw that yesterday and I was like, is this true? I don't know if this is true. So it's like, well, who has what ownership of what and who doesn't? And, you know, I think we're going to, that's still going to be coming. I think we're going to hear more and more about this. And now apparently that it has been rated for a certain amount.
19: Well, that's what Les Asper said. Now, what it's really worth, that's a good question.
18: Yeah.
19: You know, I don't know how much, I mean, I don't know what they have in assets or anything like that, but it's, you know, I felt like when they signed that agreement with WWE, that it didn't sit right with me as I heard some of the details come out, and I'm like, you're really leaving yourselves open in a lot of ways to get your company pilfered. If someone may be interested in taking the sale, WWE can step in and take it and stop it. And it's bye-bye TNA. And, you know, they had that great momentum at the end of last year. And then all of a sudden, boom, now they've got their street team out there passing out tickets. I think that they're setting this up to sell it. I really do. And that may be why they're cleaning the books, you know, and getting a lot of people out of there that are high-priced salaries. Raise the value. What do you think?
18: I mean, every company does this, especially when they're potentially going to do a buyout or when they're like, hey, we need to leverage our funding a little bit better. Like, okay, we're going to do these massive cuts. And sometimes those cuts are big hatchet swings, not, you know, chiseling. And so is this just part of a big hatchet swing? I didn't know who Les was until yesterday. I'm like, how many heads do you have? you had Tommy, you had Carlos, you have Les. Like,
19: it's a strange corporate setup.
18: Right. I'm like,
19: I need to get the flow chart.
18: Right. I'm like, who are all of these people and what were all of them doing? And if you might recall, about a year-ish ago, I have my dates wrong in my brain. They did another round of higher up firings that were people making, you know, good six figure salaries.
19: Like, and Scott, so it's DeMore, like, would be an example.
18: Yeah. Scott was gone. I can't remember their marketing guy. Who was that sign guy? I can't remember. My brain is misfiring right now, but they went through that. And there has been a lot of talent that they've let go or allowed not to resign or whatever in the last few months. Like, you know, we mentioned, you know, Tess is gone. Aiden Prince is gone. Gail Kim was let go about a year ago. Steve Macklin, they let go. You know, there's been all these other folks that have been removed along the way. And it's like, is this just their attempt to streamline their finances? And it sucks. It just sucks.
19: Yeah, it's a shame because, look, TNA has somehow managed to dodge nuclear bombs to stay alive. They are the cockroaches of pro wrestling. It's incredible.
18: I want to say that in a good way.
19: Yeah. I mean, they just, when they're teetering on the edge, they find their way back. But I don't know. I don't know. I mean, I'm trying to be optimistic and hope TNA doesn't go down. But somebody might want that film library pretty badly.
18: Yeah.
19: Wouldn't be surprised. I do want to talk about Tessa Blanchard when we come back. Among other things, a lot of tournaments going on. The King of the Ring, the Queen of the Ring. Well, got a surprise or two there. That's pretty interesting. Oh, my God. And who is now taking credit for the Montreal screw job? We'll find out as the show rolls on. Phil Stamper, my boy, right here on KDON with me, Mark Hope. We'll be right back.
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11: Hey, lady! Lady, Brian Kilmeade ran away!
12: I swear to God, next time I see him, Phil, time I see him, he's going to hear about it. No, he's not. I was on stage with him and, you know, just was super nice. Couldn't beat the guy for anything, just fantastic. So, yeah, make sure you listen to Brian Kilmeade's show here on KDON. Mornings.
13: At a different time.
12: In the morning. Yeah, but not now! So two more things to wrap up what's going on with TNA, and we'll put a bow on it. First, you mentioned Tessa Blanchard is out. Mm-hmm. The daughter of Tully Blanchard, the stepdaughter of Magnum TA. This, with about half her contract left, especially. Sent packing, went to CMLL. They wanted to give her a raise, but she said, nope. Boy, is that telling. What's it telling, though, Phil? What do you think?
13: I think she's putting a nicer bow on it. That's my personal opinion, without having any inside knowledge. Like, I'm just, to be clear, just the little things I've heard on the side, I'm just like, they wanted to what? Like, yeah.
12: Okay, fair enough. But is the move to CMLL the right play for her? Because, man, I would have tried to call the gang at WWE, and I've said this on the show, and I still say it, and I'll probably say it in a couple of years from now, that a Tessa Blanchard-Charlotte Flair feud is printing money, especially if Tessa comes in with an attitude. Mm-hmm. And then Charlotte will get her attitude, and the Flair-Blanchard thing would be awesome. So I was really surprised that she just jumped to CMLL right away.
13: That's why I'm kind of like, was there something else out there? Was something else going on? Was it that she wanted a break for a minute to do some CMLL stuff anyway? And then it was like, well, okay, go. Like, I question it in the middle of all of this. That, oh yeah, just so worked happened that at the same time we're gonna say bye to Tessa because of a mutual
12: parting of the ways.
13: I don't know. I don't know if I buy that at this moment in time, just because of everything else that happened.
12: It's really strange that she'd leave in the middle of her contract, and TNA would make this decision too. So we'll see what happens. But Phil, do you have optimism for the future of Tessa Blanchard?
13: I didn't a few years ago. I thought, like, okay, for sure, done. And she came back to TNA and had the longest merch lines of most people. And so, or meet and greet lines, I should say. So I'm okay. It's funny because of the people who would say really like dastardly things on signs. I can't say them on the radio.
12: No, you cannot. And just so everybody knows, in case you haven't followed the saga of Tessa Blanchard, she was accused of some racist comments and being a bully in the locker room. And, you know, that ended up causing more trouble for her. And then the salary issue when she was TNA world champion and walked. So, yeah, she left a trail, Phil.
13: Yeah. Yeah. And people who were calling her out in the crowd would also be the same people standing in her merch line.
12: Of course.
13: And so it's also like, well, you know, in the world of who's face and who's heel and who's really heel and who's really face, is interesting because the whole adage of like, well, when you're a bad guy, you make less money in merch. I mean, that seems to have always rung true, but you still are selling merch. And in Tessa's case, she was selling a lot. So
12: I just think she's a tremendous talent. I mean, yeah. There's no question about that. I mean, she was the TNA world champion, not the Knockouts champion, the world champion in that crazy feud with Sammy. Amazing how this is all coming back in a circle, but right. Yeah, but we'll see what happens with Tessa. So right. Now all these people are out. We got a couple new signings, couple re-signings. Where is TNA right now? Because I just pulled the roster up. And it's not bad or anything like that. They got a ton of talented performers there. But the question is, are they going to end up starting over and everybody banding together in there and saying, look, we've done this a million times. Let's do it again. Get ourselves back on track. Or could this be the end?
13: I don't think it's the end. I think the idea, it seems like the idea is that it would take a new form, but what is that new form? And if anything, TNA has revitalized itself so many times. This is years and years ago when they first started. I used to make this joke. It was like whenever they would move to a new platform, Jeff Jarrett was the heavyweight champion and AJ Styles was the X champion. And they like kept recycling that like for years on the different stations they went through. And so like I can see them continuing to reposition themselves. And I can't remember now, you know, even though they're not on Access TV anymore, I thought Anthem and Access still had a relationship of some sort. So it's like, well, okay, if AMC doesn't work out, do they go back to Access? Because they might still have that relationship. Even though Scott D'Amore has an ownership in Access, maybe he doesn't want them back. So, or without some kind of arrangement involving him. So there's a lot of question marks of what could happen in the future. It seemed like somebody... Scott D'Amore had tried to make a purchase of TNA directly. I thought I had seen something again. I'm going to misquote the numbers, not as much as what Les put out there that he wanted for the company. And, they turned him down. So now I'm like, well, if none of these sale potentials go through in the next, let's say by the end of this calendar year, then do they reevaluate? Do we start hearing, well, Scott's now interested in coming back if he is the owner and here's his offer. You know, do you start hearing and seeing some of those things?
12: Yeah, and I don't know why people that are involved in wrestling put their numbers out there before there's even a discussion or a thought. Yeah, we want, our floor is 30 million. We want to try and get 50. But you know what I'm going to do? Let's say I walk in, you know, I win the lottery and decide, I'm going to buy TNA. Dude, here's your $25 million. Take it or leave it. What? No. Nope, not going to do it. Okay, how about your 30 that you said you'd take? Because I'm not giving you another dime. I just don't get why they do that kind of stuff, Phil. I don't get it.
13: Unless, and again, this is not me knowing, but it's sort of like, is he putting out that number of 30 because he's willing to settle for something lower? And so if he says it's 30, then if he does get 30, well, wow, that's like X more than I thought I was going to get.
12: It could be the reverse sales trick. Good point. Right. Good point. Let's see. So... yeah, that's TNA, and they're going to be getting ready for Slammiversary coming up. What do you think of this card, Phil? I think it's going to be fun. You know, NXT's going to be stepping on them a little bit, which I'm sure that they really appreciated. But should be a good show. We got a main event of Mike Santana with Nick Nemeth. System, Hardys, Righteous, which is the match that I'm really looking forward to on the card. I think that's going to be a lot of fun.
13: Yeah.
12: Lee Ying Yi against Zai Brookside, Eddie Edwards against Moose. Mustafa Ali, we're waiting to see who ends up being his opponents in open challenge. Eric Young and Ricky Sosa. Elegance Brand and Rosemary and Allie. That you know, that might actually be a fun match to watch. I might get a kick out of that one. And then Cedric Alexander, Leon Slater, Frankie Kazarian, Mr. Elegance, Fabian Aichner, and Casey Navarro and Amazing Red, all in the X Division Championship. That means all hell is going to break loose in that one.
13: This is just because of the timing of all of this. So Tuesday, I know Sammy was working on some Slammiversary stuff. He had to stop because he had to make Amazing Red merch. So he started back working on Slammiversary. They fire him. They called him back because they needed some more work done.
12: Oh, I had that happen once too. That is just like, are you
13: kidding me?
12: Which
13: he did. He did. He could have just been like, he's like, I thought it was going to hurt the talent and hurt the show if I didn't do it. So I did it.
12: Hmm.
13: Like, well, man.
12: He's a good dude.
13: Yeah.
12: He's a good dude. Yeah, so there's your TNA wrap for the week. Oh my God, that whole thing is just crazy. Well, let's slide it on down. I'm gonna go to AEW real quick. The Owen Hart tournaments are down to the finals. Maya World gets a second upset. She faces Mercedes Moné in the final at Forbidden Door. On the men's side, as we kind of expected, Will Ospreay gets Swerve Strickland. What do you think? Who wins? Who's going to take these beautiful pink belts? They wouldn't screw Mercedes, would they?
13: I just want to watch it. Okay, on the Maya World Mercedes side, I mean, we've talked on here. I think, you know, Monet's run through her time, like, give her something different. So I think transitioning to Maya World could be very interesting for what then it could set up for something in a change for Moné, because I think she needs it. You mentioned Will Ospreay and Swerve Strickland, and I'm like, uh-huh, yes.
12: Yes. Could I have a five-hour time limit on that, please? Please?
13: Right. That is the pay-per-view? Awesome.
12: Oh, my God. Both of them would kill me if they heard me say that, but no, actually, they might get a kick out of it.
13: Right.
12: I don't know.
13: I've known Strick for a very long time, so he might kill me. But at the same time, man, I want to see you wrestle this match.
12: Yeah.
13: Of course, my favorite wrestler in the world, Zack Sabre Jr., is wrestling.
12: Yeah, so, Kenny Omega with him.
13: Right. So in that match too, I'm like, I really want to see that match.
12: Yeah, this pay per view is looking pretty good, and they still don't have everything settled out on that. But So you think Maya World is going to win this tournament? I don't. I'll be honest.
13: I really don't think she is going to, but I think, wow, this could be an interesting way to launch off Maya and have Mercedes have this moment of questioning in her character and then, you know, revitalizing something or, you know, knocking it a little different. And it's a tournament, so it feels different. I don't know. I kind of like the idea. Give Mercedes another way to be focused on. She doesn't need a championship. She's Mercedes Moné.
12: Right.
13: Give it to Maya World. Let Maya go on to that and have, again, Mercedes just reinvigorates herself.
12: Now, you do have another twist on this, too, that she just beat Athena to get to this final, the longtime Ring of Honor Women's Champion. Yeah. That score is probably not going to be settled. But I'll tell you what. Give me Mercedes and give me Tekla. And lock those two, shall we say, tempestuous ladies in a brawl and another brawl and another brawl. Because they'll fight. They'll scrap.
13: Yeah.
12: I think that's going to be a great feud as long as that's what happens. But, yeah, but I'll take Mercedes and Will, and you know, we'll see how it goes from there. But, yeah. Pretty interesting stuff on AEW as they get ready to head into Forbidden Door. And so I catch up here. I'm going to get on break, and we'll talk a little bit about the Forbidden Door pay-per-view. And then we head to WWE land. Who will be crowned? Phil's hoping it's just one that, you know, covers the head. I got to cover the forehead. You look good, Phil.
13: You're not too far away.
12: I know. You look good, though, Phil. You always do. Phil Stamper, I'm Mark Hoke. Best in pro wrestling right here on KDON. Stick around.
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12: Yeah, that's me.
13: Pro wrestling. And just you.
12: Wow.
13: Or just us, I should say.
12: Well, you're not Mark Hoke.
13: Well, that's fair.
12: If it said Mark Hoke and Phil Stamper, then I would have used the term us.
13: No, I didn't mean it that way. I just meant, you know, with our earlier issue.
12: I know. It's all good. So we had the finals for the King and Queen of the Ring. And I'm going to lead into something else when I give these to you, if you didn't happen to see it. So, of course, Obafemi has made it through. So he is going to Saudi. No problem there. Jey Uso gets his win, including sending LA Knight packing. Oh. Phil, do you like this matchup?
13: No.
12: Nice. That's why we pay him the big bucks.
13: Wait, I
12: No, I get it. I totally get it.
13: I'm not an Uso guy, to be very honest.
12: So he beat Javon Evans. Dominic Mysterio got beat by Obafemi. So the young kids, they had their Cinderella run, but they are out. Mm-hmm. Is Jey Uso actually going to win this tournament? Because I hate to say it,

0: I think he is. And everybody's going to go nuts. I mean, I was mad enough that Jay won that match with LA Knight, Royce Keyes, Finn Balor. That one chapped me a little bit.
1: There's
0: a storyline going, but
1: well, there's part of me that is like, if, you know, Brock, I feel like Brock Lesnar kind of blessed Obafemi, you know, hey, he's the guy. And so I feel like this really could be Obafemi's. And like, okay, we're gonna satellite him, but that there's still a little bit of some hesitation. And so that's why it's going to be Jey Uso. Well, you know, Jey Uso is Jey. He's been around. He knows everybody. Like, okay, so it could reasonably be Jey, but wow, if Oba beats Jey, oh, he already has wins over this world champion. And look at this, and look at Oba can do. So I feel like that it could be a great opportunity for Oba.
0: I think it could get really interesting if Brock doesn't get involved in this match. We're all expecting Brock to go out and do something here. Mm-hmm. But what if he doesn't? Match is over. Oba's got his king crown. And then beats the hell out of him. Now we've got a very interesting scenario with Brock Lesnar could be challenging for a world championship again.
1: Yeah.
0: You know, and you flip the belt once just for fun. But you know who I would have really liked to have seen in that slot instead of Jey? Jimmy.
1: Okay.
0: Jimmy has been performing very well. And that I can tell you, the internet has taken notice. They are saying, man, Jimmy's didn't realize this. Jimmy's a better promo than Jey. I was like, well, yeah, he kind of got a little.
1: Because he says more than he.
0: Yeah. You know, I feel bad for Jey on that because he got pigeonholed on that whole thing. He didn't try it. It just took off.
1: Yeah.
0: People dig it, you know, but it's the way it goes. But there are two people that have taken losses recently. One was LA Knight in that match.
1: Mm-hmm.
0: And then Natty went down to NXT a week ago. And she gets submitted. That's right. Not Natalya. Natty gets submitted by Jada Parker.
1: Yeah.
0: Is it time for them to pack their bags? And I know Natty just signed a deal. But They can't get a fair shake, man.
1: What is she there to do? Is she there to continue her career and build more championship reigns? Is she there to help the new generation and have somebody to work with that can build them up? And maybe that's the case. And if so, then maybe she's doing the right thing.
0: I mean, Miz is a guy in the same boat. And look, the Danhausen thing, Miz is helping carry this. He is not getting enough credit for shouldering the load on this one. But, man, those three. I mean, I wanted Natty to go to AEW. If she showed up there, she'll win that Owen Hart tournament. And within a year, she would be main eventing at Wembley. Which is what she deserves. She doesn't deserve this. So, yeah, I don't know. I'm not happy with the booking for any of them right now.
1: I mean, when you have somebody who has one of the doors open for WWE going, well, you know, we're only interested in talent if they're under the age of 21. I heard that at a clinic. It's like, that sucks. Like,
0: yeah.
1: So all the people who've, you know, been the journeymen and journeywomen for the last, you know, dozen years of their career. Sorry, your expiration date's gone.
0: Yep. And you get to get beat by everybody.
1: Yeah.
0: Yeah. So, Natty, if you're out there listening, you can still break that contract. Hey, we got some comments in the chat box, Phil, we probably should hit. These guys are going absolutely nuts in here.
1: Let's go.
0: We got Jamon Campbell, 8357. I'm liking the broken Moose Hardy. Yes, that was kind of funny. That was funny. I dug that. Yeah, if you didn't see it, he teamed with the Hardys on Impact and came out as broken Moose. I don't like breaking mooses. That's one of the few animals, you know. Don't mess with a moose. Let's see. He also said, whose house? We were talking about Swerve Strickland. Death Rider's house and a screw job. Oh! So Javon thinks it's going to be Swerve getting screwed over by the... with Will getting screwed over by the Death Riders, and he wins. That's interesting.
1: Ooh.
0: Interesting thought. Bionic Scoop talking about Jey Uso, and the crowd goes mild. That's a good comment. I think that's fair. He also said Brock costs Oba, sets up Oba Brock SummerSlam. Mm. Yeah, that's definitely a possibility. See, it's just, I kind of...
1: So King Yeet and Oba goes on with Brock. Okay.
0: Yeah. That's all right.
1: King Yeet, copyright Phil Stamper.
0: Ah, nice. We've also got Scoop saying Jimmy has always been the better promo. Yeah, good good work. I don't know if it's always been the better promo, but he may have surpassed him in this whole thing. He may have. It's pretty interesting. And let's see. And yeah, here's my point from Javon. Natty would have a bigger impact in AEW than Serena Deeb. I think she'd have a lot bigger impact than that. Man, where is Serena Deeb, by the way? What's she doing?
1: I just saw something about her. I have to look.

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2: She's just sitting around, man. She's making appearances, having a great time, picking up a paycheck. How'd you like that job, Phil, that you don't have you don't have to show up to work for 3 years? It's been about that long, right?
3: I mean, yes. Just kidding.
2: Unbelievable.
3: To I'm using air quotes, to work at wrestling and then just get money, which is dumb. Like, you shouldn't. Like, it shouldn't be that way. It shouldn't be happening that way. Like, if there's a reason she should be gone, then she should be gone. But if you're just like, well, you know, we're just going to have her hang tight and we're just going to pay her on the side.
2: First free agent signed by AEW. And there she is. Oh. I had the match. I still remember that match of the year with her and Thunder Rosa in the cage. That was awesome. Awesome. And they've both kind of went poof. I mean, Rosa got hurt, but wild stuff on that. And before I let you out of here, Austin Aries beats Blue Panther, wins the MLW National Openweight Championship. Good play by MLW to get Austin Aries back in the mix.
3: Yeah, I mean, he's been off and on with them for a minute. Like, I think I use him. if you got him, use him.
2: It seems like just every time something happens and he does the Homer Simpson back into the shrub and he's just gone.
3: Then
2: all of a sudden, boom, there he is.
3: Right. He does the Scooby-Doo and come out the other door. Yeah, totally.
2: It's unbelievable, that guy. How long has he been wrestling on? It's got to be like 20, 25 years.
3: Oh, at least.
2: That's crazy. But yeah, Austin Aries gets himself a new title on MLW. And I guess we're pretty much wrapping up. So, Phil, what's going on with Revolver? Revolver.
3: Revolver has an event against Battle Club Pro up in Canada today in Mississauga, Ontario. So that'll be live on YouTube at 4 o'clock on Revolver's YouTube channel, where you can see all our last two live events were there. I think our last live event from last weekend has already something like 34,000 views. So make sure you go check that out for free on YouTube.
2: Can I come work with you guys? I mean,
3: We'll figure something out.
2: I'll carry a bucket or something. I'm good.
3: I mean, we would still like to come to Vegas again.
2: Get out of here. I would say that to Sammy forever.
3: Yeah.
2: Man, I'll be his Huckleberry.
3: There's Sammy, only so much money and time
2: Sammy,
3: in the world.
2: That's come on.
3: Right.
2: We know where to get the ring. We know where to get the place. Simple.
3: Yeah.
2: Just show up. But I do want to wish Sammy and Tommy all the best for what happened to them with TNA. And I hope, they find a new happy home. And maybe it's Revolver. Maybe Revolver's going to make a run. We'll see. Phil, where can he find you?
3: You can find me everywhere online at Trust in Phil.
2: It's a risky proposition, but he's a good guy. And check out all that great stuff he does with the independent wrestling chart on his Twitter account. Just go to at Trust in Phil and check it out. Phil, thanks for coming in. Appreciate it. It's good to see you, my friend.
3: Good to see you as well.
2: 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We will be back with hour number two of the Mark Hoke Show here on KDON 101.5 FM, the talk of Las Vegas. 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
11: Talks in Switzerland. I'm Ted Lindner, Fox News. A U.S. delegation led by Vice President J.D. Vance in Switzerland with Iranian officials as both sides continue efforts to reach a broader peace agreement following the signing of a temporary memorandum of understanding. Fox's Trey Yingst with more.
12: High-level diplomatic talks are taking place in Switzerland aimed at solidifying the memorandum of understanding and entering into the next phase of negotiations. Vice President J.D. Vance is joined by Special Envoys Kushner and Witkoff for these conversations. And we do know on attendance from the Iranian side, you have the Speaker of the Iranian Parliament, Mohammad Khalibaf, along with the country's foreign minister. The issue of Lebanon remains a major sticking point. 5 Israeli soldiers were killed by Hezbollah in the course of 48 hours over the weekend, the Israelis responding with heavy airstrikes across southern Lebanon. Now, in response, the Iranians claim they are closing the Strait of Hormuz, something U.S. officials pushed back against, saying that U.S. forces remain in control.
11: Meanwhile, Iran continues to tie Lebanon to the Memorandum of Understanding and says any Israeli strikes against Hezbollah will be considered a violation of the deal. A Utah judge set to rule on key legal issues in the Tyler Robinson case, including potential sanctions and what evidence will be allowed at the jury preliminary hearing in the Charlie Kirk killing.
13: These key rulings from the judge will be coming just a couple of weeks ahead of Tyler Robinson's preliminary hearing, where prosecutors must present enough evidence to establish probable cause that Robinson is the person who shot and killed Charlie Kirk as he spoke at Utah Valley University last September. So tomorrow we expect the judge to rule on a defense motion asking for sanctions against prosecutors, specifically blocking them from seeking the death penalty, all as punishment for comments the defense say prosecutors made to the

0: media in violation of a gag order.
1: That's Fox's Chanlee Painter. The judge also expected a rule on a defense motion to prohibit hearsay testimony from the upcoming preliminary hearing. 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
16: Hey, everybody, what's going on? 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Coming at you right now as we bring you the best in pro wrestling. I had to say goodbye to Phil. He had previous obligations, but great to have Phil Stamper back on the show. And once again, follow him at Trust in Phil on X and all his social media. He is going to have it all for you on the independent scene. The work that he puts in is incredible. So make sure you check that out, at Trust in Phil. Now, we were talking about the King and Queen of the Ring tournaments. We didn't get to the Queen. And my bracket got blown up. Ah, thanks, WWE. But is that a bad thing? I wanted Raquel in the final. I wanted her in the final. But she was dispatched by Io Sky. So Liv, and by the way, Liv Morgan gets a submission victory over Charlotte Flair. I don't care how she did it. I'm looking at the book right now and it says Liv Morgan in the red. Yay. Charlotte Flair in the blue. Boo. Submission. That's all you need to know. This is going to be interesting because we kind of thought we were going to get Liv, Raquel, Raquel maybe takes the title off of her, or we just have a big Judgment Day blow up. But now you get Liv and Io. And who knows what's going to happen with Rhea Ripley. We still have not heard when she's going to be back from that knee injury. Hopefully she's not going to be forfeiting the title. But Liv's got the other one. Could you imagine our little Liv is running around and she's got her women's world championship and Rhea Ripley can't wrestle? Livy two belts, here we go. I think they might do it. People have been saying, why was Liv in this tournament? Well, she didn't want anybody to get a title shot at her. Okay. Makes sense. But I really do think Liv could win this thing. They don't need to have another women's championship match. But could you imagine if you go into SummerSlam, she's challenging Rhea and Rhea's knee isn't good? Liv Morgan is going to go over. It's going to be fun. But hey, you know what? We got the Empress of the Skies. Io Sky. Pretty good. Yeah, and Javon Campbell in the chat box. You're agreeing with me. Oh, my God. It looks like Creative is going for a Liv double championship angle. Could be some AI writing in effect. Oh, jeez, Javon, you're a funny guy. Maybe. But I think it is a distinct possibility. If it was Raquel in that slot, I don't think they'd be pulling that. I think somebody would probably be costing Liv her champion, or at least this match. But it's going to be a lot of fun. It's going to be a lot of fun. And then, of course, like we were talking about in the last hour, on the men's side, it is Jey Uso taking on Obafemi. Could you imagine if they did squash? Oh, my God. I don't think they'd squash Jey Uso like that. Because I do think with this Bloodline storyline, oh, my God. What if Jey paid Brock? See, look, I get in the door here, and when I'm coming down to the show, I'm always going through, what are some of the possibilities I'm going to talk about? But God, I love when a decent idea pops in my head. Oh, my God. The Bloodline pays off Brock Lesnar. Yeah, it works for me. Works for me. And then Night of Champions, of course, that's coming up on Saturday. So we definitely have to take a look at that as soon as I get to my notes on that. Bear with me. It doesn't want to give it to me. Give me 1 second. Let's get that up there. But that'll be in Riyadh on Saturday night, or Saturday morning, actually. So that's going to be, it's going to be an interesting night. Look, I know WWE's kind of slipping up a little bit on their creative. And we're going to talk about that. Because, of course, Road Dogg was running around, and we just had Tommy Dreamer and Sammy Callahan been sent into the Netherverse. But, you know, creative gets interesting. We'll get to that. So we have Jey Uso, Obafemi, King of the Ring final. Io Sky, Liv Morgan, Queen of the Ring tournament final. U.S. Championship match. Now, here's one that, you know, that changing of the guard. Trick Williams, Ricky Saints. I think if Ricky wins, he should be able to go back to being Ricky Starks. That's what I'd do. But that's just me. But that should be a lot of fun. Seth Rollins, Braun Breaker are going to lock themselves away in a steely cage match. Someone is getting speared into that cage. I don't think it's going to be Braun. Seth might stomp him into it. But that's going to be fun. And it may end up being the blow-off match of the feud. But look, Seth, I think Seth has some bigger aspirations. But this is one of the trickier things about booking pro wrestling. Because you have this young stallion that you want to push forward. But you have a great veteran who doesn't deserve to get pushed out. So that, I think it's going to be an entertaining match. We have a triple threat match for the undisputed WWE Championship. Cody Rhodes takes on Gunther and Sami Zayn. You know, I figured Cody was probably going to hold on when it was just Gunther. Now Sammy in Saudi Arabia, who has somehow embraced them. I don't get how it happened, but this is now very intriguing. Would they actually, do you guys think that they would pull the trigger and put Sami Zayn on top of the world while Gunther and Cody Rhodes just kind of sit there back in the corners like, did that just happen? What? Gunther gets that exasperated face, and Cody just kind of gets all slack-jawed. Would they do it? I would. I give Sammy about a 20% chance. We'll find out. Tiffany Stratton and Jade Cargill. Tiffany works her way back to a title match, so she'll get another shot at Jade Cargill. for the United States Championship. Another test for Jade. Jade's starting to pull it together. And given the fact that when her wig came off a couple weeks ago, and that was her greatest fear in the ring, and now it's happened, it's kind of like, somebody breaks my leg. Well, I still get paid. The Tiffany Stratton trying to find her way back home. And she's in a very interesting position on the card, too, because of the fact that she has been, that she got pushed to the moon when she first got started. But then recently, it's been terrible. It's been absolutely terrible. I don't know if they're just paying her back for the divorce comments against Charlotte. But Tiffany Stratton is in a weird spot because she's got all those young women that came up or coming up from NXT. And she's got to compete with the veterans on top of her trying to stay relevant. Yeah, no thanks. That's like the Star Wars wall in the garbage disposal, just closing in slowly. We'll see what happens with Tiffany. See how tough she is. But that is going to be your card for Night of Champions. So that should be solid. Knowing WWE, it'll be B+. But you guys are in the chat box out there. What do you think? Do you see any curveballs coming in this thing next Saturday night? It wouldn't shock me, but for some reason WWE doesn't like to pull that. I don't get it. But yeah, Night of Champions in Riyadh on Saturday. And then if you're looking around WWE too, Danhausen doing his thing. I got a cough drop. I don't hate Danhausen. He's a cool dude. But my God, The Miz has been electroshocked. Kit Wilson, I don't know what's going on with him. And now we got rid of one of our favorites, our deathmatch man. And Zack Ryder makes an appearance. Woo, woo, woo. No. No, no, no, no, no, no. And no. Other way. Other way. I don't know why they keep wanting to make him, Matt Cardona, a comedy goofball in WWE. I don't get it. Turn the man loose. You know, Natty's kind of in the same spot. Knew she wanted to do something different to, you know, spice things up, make her not be the goody two shoes girl. So she comes up with the Natty persona. And they don't know what to do. WWE, as great as an organization as they are, they seem to find a way to lean back on shaky comedy. They don't want to go the other way. I need Matt Cardona to go out and beat people up. I need Natty to go out and beat people up. Miz hasn't won a match for a couple of years on TV. Isn't it time? Oh, man. Oh, wait. In the chat box. And if you're not there, at Mark Hoke Show on X, The Mark Hoke Show on YouTube and Facebook, there is an explanation as to why this happened. Javon Campbell, 8357, says, Danhausen brought back Zack Ryder to join the feud between Horrible Hulk and Danhausen. If I get Zack Ryder, I mean, he'd still beat me up. But I'd have a little better chance, at least. Could I beat the Deathmatch King? Nope. I do not want to be carved up like a Thanksgiving turkey. Hard pass on that. But yeah, please, guys. you brought him. I don't know why they brought him back if this is what they're going to do. And I know that it's great for Matt. He gets to work with Chelsea. They're on the same show. So hubby, wife, great life. Making great money. But do you get the personal satisfaction? And that's what we were talking about with Miz. I'm talking about that with Natty. I'm talking about that with LA Knight. That is if I were a pro wrestler and someone signed, if like WWE came to me and said, Mark, how you doing, buddy? Hey, Trips, what's up? And said, we're going to give you $250,000. And we want to beat you up every week. We want you to be a goofy, dull-witted moron who just falls for every trick for everybody. That's our vision for you. $250,000. That's got to be hard to turn down. And I'm sure that those guys are all getting more than that. But at what point does your love of pro wrestling take the place of the money? It wasn't like Matt Cardona wasn't out there making money. I mean, he worked hard for it. But do you really want to be Zack Ryder again? One night, you know, they did the John Cena thing. One night. It's kind of funny. But do you want, you guys out there, and I don't know if you agree with me or not, but God, just let Matt be the man that he developed into and not being the simp who got pushed off a stage in a wheelchair looking like a Wile E. Coyote after an Acme dynamite bomb exploded while John Cena makes out with his girl. That was done. It's finished. And they're going to go back to it. Ugh. No. God, would they hate me in that creative room? I'd be the no guy on some of this stuff. I always am looking ahead. You know, and I think that you also, and not that they're not. Don't get me wrong. I'm not saying they're not looking ahead. Clearly they are. But sometimes they make some pretty spontaneous decisions. And in pro wrestling, you do have to do that. That's okay. But not woo, woo, woo, woo. No. Matt Cardona, I am out there rooting for you. If they're doing this to set you up to, you know, get some barbed wire in Cody Rhodes' head, yes. Perfect. Right now, not so much. All right, we are going to take a break. And when we come back, oh, let's see, what else we got? Oh, a bunch of crazy stuff. We'll go through Forbidden Door, take a look at TNA a little bit later on as well. Somebody won a pretty big jiu-jitsu tournament. Let's see how smart you guys are. Who was it? Stick around. 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
16: 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Talk of Las Vegas. And yes, my throat's still a little messed up. But I'm still staying peppy. That's what you got to do. You know, don't get grumpy on the air. Doesn't help. I like to have fun. And that's what pro wrestling is. We enjoy it. It's fantastic. And we're very happy. For, you know, anybody, new listeners tuning in, and I know we got a bunch of them out there, ratings are pretty solid. And we'd love to get more people in the chat room, too. So sometime, you know, tell your friends. Let's double this up a little bit. By the way, Javon, I'll tell you, I love Javon's comments, even if they suck. Chelsea's tacky time made it into a funny promo for Tiffany. Yeah, Chelsea Green, whether you like her personally or don't, man, she is funny. She is funny. Put Matt Cardona in his place. So we have a big, huge, massive, monstrous Sunday coming up next week. TNA Slammiversary. Kicks off Sunday, 1 Pacific. And we went over the card already. Some of the featured matches. Mike Santana defends the TNA World Championship against Nick Nemeth. And Santana is one of the people that is getting a lot of attention about going to WWE. I would caution Mike on this. And I know that is every wrestler's dream deep down their heart. Let's admit it. Do you want to be in AEW if they offer you a contract? Absolutely. But that it's still kind of that burning star out there. You know, you're like, oh, man. If I could only get some of that Triple H money, though, maybe my merch sales would go up. Mike, be careful on this. Be careful. It's going to be really interesting with Leon Slater, by the way. That is a guy that Tony would love to sign now. He would probably give up a few nice things in his wardrobe to get Leon Slater. A few watches. He is going to be taking on in that Ultimate X match. He's got Cedric Alexander, who is the champion, Frankie Kazarian, Mr. Elegance, Fabian Aichner, KC Navarro, and Amazing Red. Brace yourselves, everybody. I don't know if that structure is going to hold it. We'll find out. Some other matches I'm interested in on there. It'll be fun to see who Mustafa Ali gets. That's another guy that they can probably build around a little bit. And that's why I'm kind of saying to Mike, you know, maybe you ought to tough this out a little bit. Because you can build around Mike Santana. People really like him. You like the story. If you look at the tag match right now, oh my God, You know, you got the system, the new system, and Bear Bronson has just become a juggernaut.

0: You got the Hardys, who are going to be your emergency break glass in case of emergency guys. And then you got the Righteous, Vincent and Dutch, who just won that Wicked Garden match. Intriguing, intriguing tag team match there. And what else am I? Not downing any of the other matches. Eddie Edwards and Moose, they've been going around and around forever. They'll get something good out of that. But that'll be Slammiversary. And then coming up that afternoon at 4, which could potentially overlap, is the Great American Bash. And when you look at this card for the Great American Bash, well, first off, why did you put this against TNA and AEW? Shawn Michaels, brilliant guy. I think it's a terrible play. Why? They could have controlled that Saturday. They could have had everybody talking about what happened in back-to-back shows with Night of Champions followed by Great American Bash. Yeah, we're just going to overlap and counter program. Oh, yeah. But there are some stars of the future on this card. Saquon Sugars against Deion Lennox. Ren Sinclair is just fantastic. She'll be taking on either Ariana Grace or Izzy Dame for the speed title. Miles Bourne defends the NXT North American Championship against Tavion Heights. Tony D'Angelo gets Naraku, formerly Evil. That could be a pretty hard-hitting match. That'd be all right. But Lola Vice and Kendall Gray. And you know what? I'm calling my shot. It's Kendall Gray's time. And you know why? She came on the Mark Hoke Show. Of course. Just see if I'm right. I'm sure I'll get mocked if I'm not, but that's okay. I don't mind. But the interesting part, I think, about when you look at this card, you had just 4 or 5 months ago, a hugely solid group of wrestlers there. People were saying, yeah, this is kind of like NXT Black and Gold, just because of all the talent that was in NXT. Well, it had to go away sometime. And they're going to be in a very similar spot that TNA is right now with all these people leaving. The cupboard may be slightly bare, but I bet you got enough in there to make a pizza. A really good one. So it's going to take some time for everybody in NXT to find their new roles. But especially on the women's side, they're fantastic. They are fantastic. And TNA will find its footing too. It's just a matter if the company is going to be sold or not. And I'll be frank, I think they're doing it. I think they're selling it. I just hope it doesn't go to WWE or AEW, actually, because it'll be done. Here's your tape collection. Thank you. And Tony would, and by the way, if Tony got handed old TNA videotapes, he would run home and throw them in the VCR. He's not crazy about it. But it's an interesting situation there with those cards going, we'll see. We'll see how courteous this thing is. If WWE decides not to cross over the main event, or the main event in TNA doesn't cross over there. And then on Sunday night, Forbidden Door, this card started. Man, I got to tell you, when you have a guy that just puts great match after great match together, and then you get this. Now, there are a couple on there. I'll say they're underrated. But Forbidden Door has always been one of the best pay-per-views for AEW. So they are doing Divine Dominion, the defending their AEW Women's World Tag Titles against Thunder Rosa and Olympia. That's a very underrated match. And I think it's going to open the show. Cope and Cage get the Dogs, Dave Finley and Clark Connors. And I'm sure there's a lot of American fans that are like, it's going to be fun. The Young Bucks, oh man, they are in for a night and a half. They are going to be flippy flopping all over the place. They get El Sky Team, which is Mystico and Mascara Dorada. They're fun. They fly. I think they fly a little higher than Nick and Matt do right now. But I'm sure we'll put it to the test. And Unbound Company is coming over. Shingo Takagi and Titan. Which I think will put some great variety into that match. Should be a fun match there. John Moxley gets Bandido. It is for Moxley's AEW Continental Championship. Bandido will not win that. Even if he is the Ring of Honor World Champion. Nope. It's Mox. The guy who hates AEW. It's going to be fun to see how they play this a little bit, especially if he sticks around. But Shota Umino, takes on Pac for the IWGP Global Heavyweight Championship. They had four major title changes after the sale of the company for New Japan, and that's one of them. So that should be pretty wild. Tekla gets Starlight Kid from Stardom for her world championship. Doubtful title changes hands, but they're both great performers. I want a Mercedes Moné and Athena in this one, but I do not get it. Thanks, Tony. Mercedes Moné gets Maya World. The underdog run dies here. And what I hope they do, 2 minute squash. Just have Mercedes go out and rip her apart. So you'll set the stage for her taking on Tekla at All In. Kenny Omega against the best technical wrestler in the world, Zack Sabre Jr. And I had the honor of getting to see Zack Sabre Jr. wrestle Bryan Danielson. Jeez, incredible. It'll be fun to see what Kenny does with him. But yeah, it's just a match on the card. Isn't that crazy when you think about it? It's close to being the cool down match. Zack Sabre Jr. and Kenny Omega is a cool down match. That's a roster. But be ready for that. I cannot tell you how much respect I have for both of those guys, but Zack Sabre Jr. is just phenomenal. Will Ospreay gets Swerve Strickland. Winner wins the Owen Hart Cup. And also the world championship match at All In, just like with Mercedes and Maya. Anybody out there think that Swerve's going to win this? And I think Swerve would do nastier things to me than Will Ospreay would if I picked him to lose. But this is Ospreay's time, the next heel. He should be ready to roll. And then we get a steel cage match. Kind of came out of the blue a little bit. But they've been doing a decent job building this up. Team Briscoe. Them boys. At least one of them, God rest your soul, Jay. Mark Briscoe, Orange Cassidy, Roderick Strong, Kyle O'Reilly, Nsuke Takeshita, and Darby Allin. Woo! That's a pretty good team, right? They will face off with MJF, the world champion. Kevin Knight, Kyle Fletcher, the big man, Jake Doyle. Nice guy, by the way. Kazuchika Okada and Andrade El Idolo. If Briscoe's team wins, he gets a shot at the world championship with MJF. And I think Team Briscoe will win this match. I think there's going to be the internal strife as these guys are going along. But if you remember right, Mark beat MJF at a pay-per-view in one of the bloodiest matches I've ever seen. I think it's going to be exciting. So, man, sit back, get your popcorn. Whew. And by the way, one more, Javon Campbell. Whose house? Hulk. Hulk's house is the answer to that question. And if Swerve ever gets in the studio, you don't tell him that. I'm going to die, but I'll tell him that. But that Swerve was awesome. So that's getting ready for the AEW Forbidden pay-per-view, Forbidden Door pay-per-view, with three shows, which is so stupid. Like I said, take that NXT Great American Bash show. They think they're going to draw people away because they're putting it on the CW. Just do it after Night of Champions. Man, you sit there hyping the whole thing and you get the whole day to yourself. By the way, mentioned on Will Ospreay, well, we had him. June 14th is the man's wedding day. He tied the knot with Alex Windsor, and we got a little graphic. That promo was Swerve, but that's okay. He can do that. But yeah, Will Ospreay, Alex Windsor, hitched on the 14th. All right, let's step back and let's get our final break of the day in. Man, some good judo going on. We got the daughter of a Hall of Famer. Actually, I don't think he might not be the Hall of Famer. Shooting her mouth off again. And what the heck is going on in D.C.? Stick around, everybody. More on the Mark Hoke Show here on KDON 101.5 FM. That's all in Las Vegas.
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0: Yeah, me the ones. Me the ones. Put that on a t-shirt. Somebody get out there and do that. Put my face on a t-shirt. It says, me the ones. I like that. I like it. Let's go, Roman. I was a lineman too, you know. Not as good as him, but I can get lower. I'll take him on. See how that goes. We didn't mention, by the way, when we talked about TNA in the first hour. I don't know. This doesn't make any sense to me. Why are they negotiating to buy Ohio Valley Wrestling? Why OVW? You've already turned yourself into being one of WWE's training grounds because of this agreement. I said it from the start. I don't like it. So you're going to make up for it by adding a developmental of your own. I don't know. It just seems like a waste of time. And I saw a tweet where somebody was just saying, yeah, it's, you know, all TNA is, you know, a bunch of people getting the start and a bunch of people that are near the end. I don't know if it's necessarily fair, but, you know, I get it. But why do you need OVW? They have enough stuff they can train everybody and get them experience. But this, I suppose there's a reason for it. Maybe you're adding an asset. So, you know, you can fix the books up a little bit more, get a little shine, and help out for the sale that's coming that I told everybody about. So that was pretty interesting. I don't know if you saw this, but Bishop Dyer, who is the former Baron Corbin, who had been getting some looks apparently from WWE, went out and after having not being able to see out of one of his eyes for a month and trained for 3 days, won a national judo tournament. They got to get him back in there. I mean, if I were Tony, I would have already made the call. Just keep stockpiling, baby. But Baron Corbin / Bishop Dyer, very underrated talent. And especially on promos. He got people mad. And who can forget? Broke Corbin. Fantastic. So we'll see what happens there. Triple H, in an interview this week, said he was the first one to bring up the Montreal screw job. How about that? Let me grab that story, give you the details on here real quick. But he claimed he was in the room and Vince said, hey, he's not going to take care of do the business here. And Tripp said, then don't let him, essentially. So now Triple H is taking responsibility for getting the ball rolling on the Montreal screwjob. I bet Brett's happy about that. Poor guy. But he should have done the business. Just didn't want to lose the show, and I get that. But, you know, come on. You're going out the door to a massive multi-year contract. Well, so that happened. Speaking of stupid comments, I am so looking forward to talking about this. So, the formerly known as Ava Simone Johnson, The Rock's daughter, came out in an interview this week, and she made comments about how after whatever she said, she left WWE because of all the conservative men that said bad things about her. Well, really, Simone? Did these bad, horrible conservative men start it? Or did you say something really dumb that put you in that spot? I think that's where I'm going to lean. The tweet that got everybody mad, by the way, she said, right, made an insensitive comment directed at Charlie Kirk, just hours after he was assassinated.

the post. She shared a post from comedian Gianmarco Ceresi on her Instagram, which read, "If you want people to have kind words when you pass, you should say kind things when you're alive." Charlie Kirk was a good guy. Just because you don't like his politics. But then she also said, be kind now more than ever. And then she wonders why a group of conservative people would come down on her. Well, duh. Man, I'll tell you. If you're going to put your hand in a meat grinder, you better be ready to have a stump at the end. Good job. Look at Simone. Donald Trump was in the news as well. Remember game 3 of the NBA Finals? After Danhausen had removed the curse from the Knicks. And the president went to the game. Who won? The Spurs. And Danhausen said, "My curse didn't work because of that Donald Trump." That's right. Know your role, Danhausen. Know your role. Donald Trump controls it, baby. He's got your number. I will team with the 80-year-old Trump. Let's go. Play him against Woo Woo. Or maybe that fried Miz. I've met the Miz. We'll go. I'm all right with it. But yeah, that was pretty funny. But what was not funny that happened, happening over the past couple weeks, we had that UFC Freedom 250 fight. Oh my God. If you are not changing your ring introductions for your sporting events after what they did over there, now you're not going to be able to come out of the White House every day. But the Marine Band, which, by the way, all volunteer, was incredible, weren't they? That's how you get pride in America. Gaither coming out, walking past the Hall of Presidents and the Constitution and everything else. How could you not feel that? It was pretty neat. But we had people trying to shut it down all over the place. We had someone who said, it was causing aesthetic problems for me. I can't get, you got to take that giant structure down. It's too much. Oh, shut up. Shut up. There's a patch of grass that's messed up. Yeah, but you know what? Grass grows. It's amazing. I've seen it. I've mowed it. So drop that. And then the stuff going on with the reflecting pool. Jeez, Sue, are you kidding? People are actually going down there and have pro-algae signs. Pro-algae signs. I don't get it. What? You know, we should, just real quick, we should all be proud as Americans to be here. We are in the best country in the world. And, you know, I don't care what side you're on. You know, we're all together in this thing. But there's one side of the story, the other side of the story, and then there's a bunch of morons over there ripping up lining, and they had to drain the pool. The whole thing. Stupid. Millions of dollars gone. What? Because you want to make a statement? Please. I'll make a statement. I'll put your head in there. You can eat some of that algae dumped in. Losers. But yeah. So that was something else. So we are getting ready for this huge weekend coming up in pro wrestling. But I do want to mention something else that's coming up too. And if you want to throw down a couple bucks and have a great time. The 27th annual George Tragos Luthez Professional Wrestling Hall of Fame ceremonies, July 9th through the 11th at the Waterloo Convention Center and National Wrestling Hall of Fame Dan Gable Museum is taking place. Nick Nemeth is going into the Hall of Fame, so big congratulations. And getting into this Hall of Fame, a lot harder than getting into the WWE Hall of Fame. So congratulations to Nick. They're also going to be honoring the Welch and Fuller wrestling dynasties, Jazz, Rodney Mack, and pro wrestling historian Tony Richards. Gerald and JBL and all these guys do an awesome job. Awesome job. So I'm not sure if they're live streaming it or not. But, you know, if you can go,
Plus, it's in Iowa. You know, nice and peaceful right now. Unlike Vegas, which is just crazy every week. Oh, my God. But, yes, this is going to be one heck of a weekend coming up. I can't wait. But what sucks is we're on Sunday morning, and all these cards are going in the afternoon. So maybe, you know what, maybe we should do a show. What do you guys think out there? Maybe we should do a show. I could keep the guys here a little bit. As long as I don't have anything important going on. We'll see. But that it's going to be unbelievable. So we'll see how everything turns out on that one. You know, of course, once again,

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2: Time. But yeah, and just to recap what we talked about at the start of the show, TNA, Tommy Dreamer and Sami Callihan both out at TNA. Sami thinking he was going to get Tommy's spot, and they said nope. So he'll be continuing to do his thing in Revolver. And I'm going to tell you something, Sammy's going to be motivated. The Wrestling Revolver shows are some of the best independent shows out there. They really are. Sami and the team, you know, like Phil, do a terrific job. They might be motivated now. The leader got to, tried to help out the other house, and the other house kicked him out. We had some, once again, Tessa Blanchard leaves in the middle of her contract. She, from what she said, is like, you know, they told her, you're going to do CMLL or you're going to do TNA. What is it? And she decided to do CMLL. I would have. Sorry, Mike first calls WWE. But Tessa Blanchard, that'll be fun to see where her road leads. It really will. Aiden Prince also out. Trey Miguel re-signs. Tasha Steeles re-signs. And Allie was the bunny in AEW with the Butcher and the Blade. Has joined up, and I can't wait to see her freak out. Yeah, let's go. Give me psycho women. Yeah, that's a trend of mine, everybody. All right, and that is going to do it for us. We, of course, will be back next Sunday, 8 to 10 a.m. here on KDON 101.5 FM, the talk of Las Vegas. And also, check out the live stream. You know, it's always posted, and you know, you can see me. Okay, that's not a good reason. But you can see everybody interacting with us on the show, which is cool. So make sure you check that out. Follow us on X at Mark Hoke Show, Facebook, YouTube, The Mark Hoke Show. We've also got Instagram and TikTok. And yes, I know I'm behind. We'll get there. Some more interesting problems in life right now. And that ain't one. Guys, we will see you next week on The Mark Hoke Show. And, you know, enjoy Night of Champions. That one will at least get to hit a little bit. Who's going to win King of the Ring? Boba Femi? Jey Uso? And Liv Morgan? Takes on Neil Sky. It's going to be a lot of fun. Guys, we'll see you next week. Thanks a lot. Have a great day, Las Vegas.

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10: Hoping for the best, I'm Paul Stevens, Fox News. A group led by Vice President J.D. Vance from the U.S. now in Switzerland for talks with Iranian officials as both sides continue efforts to reach a peace deal in the Middle East. All this coming as Iran says it's closing the Strait of Hormuz, the U.S. saying that is not happening, and President Trump chiming in with a threat to impose tolls on the Strait if a peace deal is not reached.
11: President Trump telling Fox News that the U.S. may take over the Strait in the future if they have to and collect tolls. The president described this as the United States being the guardian angel of the Strait of Hormuz and the Middle East. And the president said ultimately that would involve the U.S. taking 20% of the oil that passes through the Strait. This comes in reaction to the Iranians saying they will close the Strait of Hormuz in response to Israeli strikes against Hezbollah in Lebanon. President Trump tells Fox News he spoke with Iranian officials overnight and said, you close it and you won't have a country. He went on to tell these officials, you won't even make it back to your effing country.
10: And that's Fox's Trey Yingston, Tel Aviv. Speaking of Mr. Trump, could he change ICE to become nice?
12: The question posed to respondents on President Trump's Truth Social website asked, should ICE, Immigration and Customs Enforcement, be changed to NICE, National Immigration and Customs Enforcement? In the post, President Trump said, ICE has been abused by fake news media at levels never seen before. He called ICE great patriots who do a fantastic job. The president said the name change would totally discombobulate crooked, dishonest, and unpatriotic reporters and journalists who'd have to say, we went to a NICE facility today, or NICE agents have deported a violent drug dealer. The president suggested the name change would make the fake news media go totally crazy. Deborah Valentine, Fox News.
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20: 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And now, here is the Asset Preservation Hour and Stuart Willis. 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This is the Asset Preservation Hour with the president of Asset Preservation Wealth and Tax, Mr. Stuart Willis. He is a wealth strategist. He is the retirement requirement. He is right here in the studio with us. Mr. Stuart Willis, how you doing, buddy?
22: My gosh, you come up with new ones every week. Let's go. The retirement requirement.
20: I keep firing at you, man.
22: Let's go.
20: I do not want to take you on a jujitsu, though. Man, that you've literally been crushing it with that lately.
22: My nose is a little crooked. I don't know if you see it. If you're watching us on Spotify here, you can see my new damage to my nose from jujitsu. But if you want to see the damage, you can go to my Instagram page. Just look up Stuart Willis on Instagram and feel free to follow me.
20: Yeah. On today's program, stick around for the entire hour. We're going to talk about some money myths, especially planning for retirement. And Stuart's going to tell us whether they are still true or not. And part of the reason why is we've talked about it for several years together. We're living longer than ever. So can we apply the same rules from 20 or 30 years ago today, or do we need to completely rethink our retirement strategies? And I know we have done this, I want to say, at least 3 years in a row. This is going to be the fourth year in a row. Once again, according to LIMRA, record-breaking sales into annuities. I want to find out what you think about that, what's going on. And we've got this new Fed chair. I think I would say, I think I finally have it now. Walsh? Is it Kevin Walsh or Warsh? Something like that? We got a new Fed chair. So what's going to happen with those interest rates and all that and more? But real quick, an anomaly, since I know that you had been busy for the last couple of weeks. Thanks for coming back to us here. We had a great jobs report a couple of Fridays ago and great report on the economy. And somehow the stock market dropped. It was just on this one day, but like almost 3%. Why can something positive be reported? What in the world made investors react in a negative way?
22: Yeah, you know, it's interesting. I was watching it fall as well. And at the end of the day, there is, you know, a lot going on right now. Iran war, even if jobs reports looking good, fuel prices are going through the roof. And I think, you know, obviously Trump's initial hesitation to reengage Iran despite, you know, they're buying time. You know, they've been buying time on these negotiations. And, hopefully any day now, if it hasn't been done already, there will be a not just a ceasefire, but a real agreement. But I think the midterms are coming, and I think Iran knows that, you know, President Trump's ratings were falling through the floor during the Iran conflict when we were actually engaged on the battlefield. And so, you know, they're playing bold right now, buying time. And at the end of the day, I think the gas prices are real. I was actually training jujitsu in Austin, Texas, the other weekend. And, you know, fuel prices were, $3 a gallon, $3.10. In California, they were almost $8 a gallon. So, you know, different people are being impacted differently by these oil prices. Some are getting a multiplier effect when it comes to this. And so, the pressure's real, guys. The benefits also of being able to, you know, with this new Fed chairman, since you mentioned it, the thought was that he would, you know, favor a lower interest rate environment, but there is no possible way they're going to lower interest rates now. We're seeing inflation, real inflation, mainly because of the cost of fuel. So I think all of these sort of macroeconomic trends because of the international mess that we're seeing right now with Iran, Straits of Hormuz, etc., are what's causing it all.
20: It's interesting right now, so many different factors going on, but it's the volatility that we've been seeing that everyone has been talking about at the live events, the seminars that we do all across the country.
22: And by the way,
20: what do you do?
22: Don't mean to interrupt you, Spike, but you are absolutely killing it at live events. If you guys like what you hear on the radio, if you like watching our television show, go do it in person. There's nothing like real interaction with our hosts. Spike, along with other advisors, are doing an amazing job. So whether you're in Portland or Arizona or Denver or South Carolina, Spike has been doing these live events and the response has been overwhelming. If you're interested in talking about those as well, feel free to touch base with us and sign up for one of our live events. We're available.
20: Thank you so very much. I really appreciate that. You know, what I've done lately is say, sometimes I'm on the TV show with Stuart and you can see some of the advisors who you've seen. And I do the weekly radio show and our podcast. And this one guy, he's just like, I could see this weird look on his face. And he kind of raises his hand. He's like, Spike, this is so weird. I'm so used to your voice on the radio, but to see you in person, like it's really kind of funny. Just the matching up the face with a voice. And it's been a lot of fun and great questions. And the room are really, really filling up. So we really want to help you. If you get that invitation in the mail, you see the asset preservation, you see the team from Alpha One, Tax and Wealth, wherever it might be, come on in. We'd love to answer your questions for you. And it's a good event. And we feed your brains and feed your tummies at the same time. You know, speaking of the market events, I want to jump a little bit into some of our money market myths. Things up for planning for retirement. What about this one? Start with this one here. The market always come back. Don't worry about it. Just ride it out. Is that a philosophy that we can walk away all the way into our retirement years with?
22: Well, they always have come back. But let's understand what time frame we're talking about. So let's pretend that, you know, and look, we're at darn near the highest market in history right now, plus or minus a couple points, right, depending on the day. But we're at one of the highest points in market history right now. Everybody knows you're supposed to buy low and sell high, but people do the opposite because, number one, they have the fear of missing out. They don't want to miss those upside returns, right? And if Joe, their neighbor, makes a lot of money and they miss out, it's going to really upset them. So a lot of people stay invested or overly invested way too long. But when it comes to, you know, talking about, you know, this myth here, I mean, just remember, will the market always return? Sure, over some period of time. But look at what happened in 1999. Okay, so pretend that we're at the peak like we were right before the dot-com crash. Well, are we higher today than we were at dot-com? Yes, but we're also 27 years later, 26 years later. You know, do you have a 26-year time horizon to wait for your money to get back to all-time highs? Because from 1999, from the end of 1999 to 2012, the S&P 500 made nothing, went down, up, and took 12 years to get back. The NASDAQ, which a lot of you are invested in right now, especially because of all your tech stocks that you have in your portfolio, the NASDAQ took 16 years to get back to where it was at the end of 1999, till part of 2016 to get back to break even. So do you have 16 years to wait? What if your money makes no money for 16 years? Or even worse, if you lose half of your money because we see a correction, you still need income in retirement, right? It's different when you're working and you know you can replace it. You need to make sure that you have a portion of your money safe and secure. Take some of the winnings off the table right now. Make sure that if you can tolerate the risk, that's one thing. If you're using your retirement funds to live on in the next few years and you don't have safe money, that's a risk. And I think that's going to make you over-rotate, and that could be a big problem.
20: And even more recent history, we go to a 2008. I feel terrible for some of these folks who wanted to retire in 2008 or maybe by the end of the year, or they were thinking, oh, next year, 2009. And when the market goes down, and we're not saying it's going to, but we open up the program with some volatility. I mean, we can't say exactly what's going to happen in the next 2 or 3 years, but there's a lot of up and down. So, I mean, don't we want to take some of that risk off the table if we're hopping into retirement sometime soon?
22: Yeah, I mean, that's the whole point, right? I mean, if, you know, what our wealthy and ultra wealthy clients are doing is they are not freaking out right now because they have a diversified portfolio. And I think most people misunderstand what diversification means. Most people believe it, I mean, they have 100 different stocks or 50 different mutual funds and think they're diversified. What we're talking about is completely different. We're talking about making sure you have some real, truly fixed assets that can protect your downside if the markets turn back. You need to have 20 to 35, maybe even 40% of your money, depending on your risk tolerance, in safe assets. So it allows your other money to work long term. You can be more aggressive with less of your money and still see better returns, because what happens is people react and invest emotionally. They know they're supposed to buy low, sell high. They get scared, or they try to time the market. And what we found out, Spike, is that timing the market is a fool's errand. It's a really hard thing to do.
20: Right. Stuart, we have gotten you successfully and the entire team through tax season. You seem a little bit more rested. We're back into appointment season. And I mean hard right now. Look, I enjoy the all-time highs of the market right now, but this is the time to start reviewing your portfolio, working on your tax strategy for next year, talking about the estate planning. I know that you're gearing up with all of the advisors around the country. We're clearing spots for appointments. What are we talking about and focusing on right now this year?
22: Well, right now, what we're focusing on from a tax perspective is, and we are gearing up for tax planning season as we speak. Obviously, we saw tremendous growth over the last couple years here. Our company is growing incredibly fast. We're obviously hiring talent to make sure, you know, in talent that agrees with our perspective in terms of planning, a lot of, you know, whenever we hire a CPA, we always have to untrain them and retrain them to understand that it's not about saving money just today. It's about looking at a, you know, 10 or 20 year window over time. Roth conversions, you know, are one of those things right now, probably, meaning today, probably isn't a good time. We always wait till the end of the year, October, November, December, so that we can look back on your income, see how much income you've had, so we don't get past any of those very special, you know, thresholds that are important.
20: Folks, for you listening right now, for you watching our videos on Spotify, you can call the phone number or go to the website, schedule your own time. We are going to do a complete review, which includes your investments and this tax strategy. 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
20: Welcome back to the Asset Preservation Hour with wealth strategist Mr. Stuart Willis, the DNA of a CPA, the micro and macro to my economics, and every single week in the offices, on the radio, on the TV, on the Wealth Council, trying to help all of you out there be and stay as retired as you can be and enjoying it, enjoying what you've worked so hard for. All right, so we talked a bit about the market, Stuart. So with the new Fed chair coming in, what's the backdrop? Do we then, as we talked about money myths, move everything just over to bonds and the interest rates and the income money?
22: Listen, I think 2022 showed us that the day of buying bonds as a hedge for the entire portfolio no longer makes any sense. So I'll say this, there are better fixed assets to use, other non-correlated assets, there's insurance, there's all kinds of other options. But the day of putting it all into bonds, I think, has gone the way of the dodo bird. Just remember, let's flash back. I referenced 2020. What happened in 2022? What happened in 2022 was we went from one of the lowest interest rate environments in history to, you know, a very moderate interest rate. And, you know, during that time when the markets pulled back, we saw the markets crash and S&P 500 was down, I don't know, was it 22% spike in 22? And then, but the 30-year treasury was down, I mean, it got smoked, it's down over 30%.
20: 33% almost.
22: And it still has never recovered, right? So the people who could afford to lose the least actually lost the most and never saw the recovery. And I think the day of bonds, and remember, bonds are still a part of our portfolios, but they're shorter term. They were attractive because for 35 years, interest rates dropped. And when interest rates drop, bond values actually go up and make them, you know, a great hedge. But if we're in a rising interest rate environment, which we may be entering again right now, remember, we want to see rates lower. And even though Trump wants that, and that's why he was pressuring Jerome Powell to do so, at the end of the day, I don't know that that's any longer a possibility that we may be entering a higher interest rate environment just to stave off inflation.
20: So, man, because I think a lot of people were looking forward to that coming down. And we already know that there's been a lot of pressure on the housing market, and it's been harder to find affordable homes, the downsizing, all that kind of stuff. So if interest rates actually go up, I think it's going to, you know, make it more expensive for middle home buyers there. Does that mean a little bit better on that safer money, things like the money markets and MIGAs and, you know, that short term money for a little bit better spending?
22: Yeah. So when it comes to, at the end of the day, when it comes to short term money, remember, there's two things. There is overnight lending rate, and then there's long-term interest rates, right? So money markets have not benefited from a rising interest rate environment. What we saw in 22, especially, and even 23, 24, was an inverted yield curve. So interest rates, it's why your money markets and CDs were paying 5, 6%, and your, you know, long-term rates were terrible. It's short-term rates paid more than long-term rates. And just think about this. You know, why would a one-year CD pay more than a three-year CD, right? Does it make any sense? Or why does a money market pay more than a three-year CD? Well, it's because there's not a lot of faith in those rates holding still in a rising interest rate environment. So typically, an inverted yield curve, when rates, short-term rates are higher than long-term rates, that's usually a sign of an impending recession, meaning it's about to get dicey out there, and the economy could start actually shrinking, which is bad for everybody in almost all cases. Now, we pretty much avoided the recession despite all of these signals, but it's usually a pretty good indicator.
20: Yeah. We want to help you make sure that you are positioned properly. We talked about markets, and now we're talking about the markets of interest rates. But what do you need to be doing into your retirement years? That is a question for you and your advisor. And look, if you would just like a second opinion about what you're doing, you can reach out to the phone number. You can schedule your own time. You know, I'm saying this now in the middle of the program because we often wait for the commercial break. But folks, go to assetpreservationwealth.com. You can schedule your own time right there or call the phone number. There are folks who are standing by. It's not going to interrupt the radio program. Just get a second opinion. 60 minutes, maybe 75 minutes. You're going to sit down and talk about, you know, what you want to, what's on your mind, and even get just, you know, a second look at what you're doing. 877-5-RETIRE. That's 877-573-8473. Yeah, I'm going to take this for a different spin. You didn't know I was going to go here. When I go to all these different locations, and I love doing the live events, you see all different kinds of automobiles. Now, obviously, in Arizona, I see a lot of white and silver cars. In the Rockies, you see a lot of trucks. But I was not expecting this out in Greenville, South Carolina. I was expecting, again, a lot of trucks. BMW. Tons and tons of BMWs. Yeah. Do you know why? There is a BMW plant, and there's a lot of BMW engineers who came to the events. It was incredible.
22: Yeah, and you know what? The economy of Greenville is really changing, too. You know, I mean, it's an amazing place. A lot of people are flocking there for retirement. It's a gorgeous place. I mean, quite honestly, that's why we have an office there. We have an advisor that says, this is where I want to retire. He, you know, wasn't happy with Denver. He was in Denver, and, you know, he's a kid from Atlanta, and he wanted to be in the South, and it was a perfect combination for him in Greenville. So Andrew Perry's very, very happy there. We love our office there in Greenville. It's a great place to retire, and the demographics are changing for sure.
20: Yeah. What are the things, one of the turns, well, first of all, they're known kind of as the upstate up there because, you know, there's a lot of areas to it, but that upstate, which borders around on Tennessee and so forth, there's just been so much growth. And so when I asked folks in the beginning, how many of you have lived here for 10 years or 20 years or 30 years or your entire life? I said, have you seen the growth? And you hear the groans of them saying, oh, yes. Part of it is called the halfbackers. So they've come halfway back. So a lot of folks who tried to retire down in Florida and thought it was too hot and too swampy, they're like, hey, let's go to a little bit more moderate climate. And there's so many people retiring there. So what does that do to systems and areas when you get a glut of people who are choosing to retire somewhere?
22: Well, so it does a couple of things. I mean, obviously, it raises pricing of stuff, right? That there's inflation again, right? When home costs go up, people want to see home prices go up. But that is inflation, right? Good news, bad news, who knows? Depends what side of it you're on. Inflation isn't bad if it's your assets inflating, right? Same thing when it comes to your investments. You want to make sure you're on the right side of inflation and don't let it, you know, take a hold of you.
20: All right. So we're talking about some of those retirement planning myths, the money myths today, and I want to see what Stuart thinks about them. You know, for decades, you know, I can think of my two grandfathers, you know, they retired the retirement party. I can remember the sheet cake. I was a little kid because I was trying to take all like the little flowers off the really sweet sheet cake up on the top of the table up there.
22: Yeah.
20: But I mean, basically when you retired, it was stopping working completely.
22: Yeah.
20: Today, especially, you know, we can talk about Arizona, actually Greenville as well, and so many places that have engineers and fantastic places. Is retirement today completely jumping off a cliff and no longer working again?
22: You know, the answer is for some people, yes, for some people, no. And it sounds like a very milquetoast answer here, but let me just say this. At the end of the day, what I see is that a couple things happen. Oftentimes, people retire early and then they get bored. And I'll tell you this, we have clients that are that are at Honeywell in Phoenix, Arizona. And these people have built camaraderie with their buddies at the shop, right? Their coworkers. And it's like we have so many employees from Honeywell because it seems like they're a gang of friends. You know, when I say gang, I mean like Little Rascals gang, right? Like they're buddies. And when all of a sudden you retire and you're not around your buddies anymore, it gets lonely. And you know, my dad retired pretty early. And interesting story, he retired. And then all he would do was sit at home watching Bonanza reruns. And my mom was going crazy. Like, how about this? A kid, you know, when I was a kid there, I don't know, 15, 12 years old, I shouldn't know who, you know, Hoss Cartwright is. But I know every darn Bonanza show that ever aired because that's all my dad would do is watch these reruns. And my mom was like, you got to get out of the house and go get a job. This is terrible. And so here's the problem. When you retire too early, it's really difficult to get back to work. But I think what we're seeing is that the new reality is that people are half retiring, right? They're quitting their big job, but they're going and working at a Home Depot or working at, you know, some other kind of, you know, halfway job. And I'm not demeaning Home Depot as a halfway job. I'm saying, you know, it wasn't their original profession. And, mm-hmm. you know, it's, in fact, we did a really neat study. You guys should go to our blog post here on, go to assetpreservationwealth.com and go to our blog. And what you'll see on our blog is a neat study we did about the new retirement. And it was syndicated nationwide, picked up by a bunch of different financial websites as a really neat story, tons of circulation. But it talks about the new reality of retirement and how some people are choosing not to ever retire, right? Like when people ask me about retirement, I don't know. I hang out with people I like. I have a very simple rule, Spike. I don't work with people I don't like. And you should feel the same way, especially about your financial advisor, mm-hmm. right? Like if you people wonder how the size of our company manage a couple $1 billion in the market, almost $1 billion in insurance. Like we're overseeing a lot of money. And at the end of the day, they're like, Stuart, you should be the CEO running the company. Why are you still sitting with clients every day? Because I'm hanging out with people I enjoy, right? And I think that it's crucial. So I can never imagine actually retiring because my commitment to my clients is stronger than my urge to not work anymore, right? And I've committed that I promise them I will be there till the end. You know, I will be there until your end or my end. Unless you trade me in for a new advisor, I'm not going anywhere.
20: This is the end of the first half of our program right now. 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
20: 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Hey, I gave some shout outs to some of our other locations, including here in Arizona where our headquarters are. But first of all, to all of the engineers up there, Intel in the Portland area, the Vancouver, Washington area. I got to say, I'm really excited. I am coming out there next week. This is the beautiful season. It's going to be so green, so gorgeous up there. But also, I want to give a shout out to those Vegas Knights. Have you watched? And oh my gosh, one of the most exciting hockey games. And I got to say, I was born and raised in Chicago, so I've been a Blackhawks fan.
22: Ooh, I forgot about that.
20: Yeah, I'm born and raised.
22: Well, you know, Bill Foley, I'll get back to your Chicago thing in just a second, but Bill Foley, the owner of the Golden Knights, I actually interviewed him on our television show, and oh my gosh, what an amazing human being that guy is. He built that hockey program out of nothing. Within a couple years, won a Stanley Cup, the fastest ever to win a Stanley
20: Fantastic.
22: Cup.
20: Amazing.
22: From an expansion. And I am not a hockey fan, but my gosh, I'm telling you, half the people in Las Vegas have a Golden Knights license plate on their cars. I mean, he has completely changed the game in Las Vegas. And what an impressive, good human being he is as well. So kudos to Bill Foley. When I got a chance to hang out with him, he, you know, just graciously accepted our request for an interview. We actually now do some business with some of his companies. He's a fantastic human being. It couldn't be happier for somebody.
20: I want to thank him. I'm sure everybody around the Vegas area wants to thank him for bringing the Vegas Knights here. And, you know, even the pre-show that they're watching and the game, just the excitement, the everything they bring to it. And people, I mean, now for not only football, but hockey and eventually baseball, you know, people are now going to Vegas, not just to go, you know, bet and go see the shows and stuff like that. They're going because their team is going there. Their team from Chicago is going. Their team from Los Angeles is going. So he has made Las Vegas a destination city for all different kinds of reasons.
22: It's unbelievable. There is so much to do in Vegas now. It's not just the gambling city. I mean, it's now a sports city. It's going to get better there. I mean, the Raiders haven't done a very good job there.
20: They'll come around.
22: Vegas. Listen, we're actually a sponsor of the Max Crosby Foundation. We supported them last year. And, you know, we got at that foundation, we met Reggie Jackson, mm-hmm. Mr. October. And, you know, he ended up doing our television show as well. And it was, it's a neat foundation. It's a neat group. They need to, Raiders obviously have some work to do, but hopefully they'll figure it out.
20: That's all right. But yes, for those Vegas Knights, all the excitement they've brought, thank you so much. And thank you, Bill Foley, for what a great job they have done with that and all the excitement and energy they've brought to the city and the state. Going back to getting to our rock solid retirement plans and trying to make sure that right now we're still checking our boxes. Look, here's the thing. Saving for retirement becomes the automatic part. This hopefully in a way becomes, hey, once I sign up, you know, I'm at a new employer for 6 months or so, I make my elections, boom, it's automatic. The hard part is moving into retirement and turning it into an income plan. Almost like it's like, hey, you can buy a sports franchise, but how do you turn them into a winner? How do you take your retirement portfolio and like literally turn it into the income plan? That's where I don't see a lot of books written.
22: You know, it's because a lot of people are focusing in on the accumulation stage of retirement, growing your money. And that's where a lot of financial advisors can do an okay job. Where they really lack, from what I've seen, is creating a real income plan. An income plan that makes sense from a couple different perspectives. Number one, to make sure you're using the right asset for income. Now, that means a couple things, Spike. Number one, is it the right risk level of asset to be drawing an income from? Number one, are you using aggressive stocks to create an income? That probably doesn't make sense, especially in qualified accounts. Are you using the proper tax qualification? Is all your money IRAs? Or maybe you have a lot of savings accounts or non-qualified assets, and you're using that before you use your IRAs because you don't want to touch the taxable money until RMD time. That can also be a huge mistake, Spike, because here's what happens. People spend through their tax-free money first, and then they get stuck with all their money in IRAs and 401ks, and now they've just created a massive tax time bomb. And what happens universally when people only have IRAs and 401ks to pull from? Nothing happens. They end up just looking at that money as a, you know, something like a TV show. Like they look at their statements each month, but they're afraid to use it because now when they take out of that, they have to pay, you know, tax on Social Security, penalties on Medicare, higher tax rates. They lose the one big beautiful bill senior deduction. There's all kinds of phase outs and penalties you get. That's why it's important to have a tax plan. When it comes to retirement planning, you need to have a tax plan so that you can really think it through.
20: How unique is it? I mean, in your opinion, you don't work at other firms, but you built this on purpose to have tax strategies, to have tax employees, to have CPAs that we use throughout the year, not just for during tax season. How unique is it to have a firm that has the taxes in the house along with the portfolio and the investments? So you don't have to go across the street to two different professionals.
22: Yeah, you know what? It is a huge benefit. I'll tell you, I always say, you know, imitation is the sincerest form of flattery. And there's a firm in Phoenix that I don't know if I should tell the story. Yeah, I'll tell it. So they just started a tax office again last year for this tax season. And it's funny because the owner of that company is a really good friend of mine. And he's not just in Phoenix. He's in Denver. He's in, I think, Vegas. He's in other places too. But about 6 or 7 years ago, he wanted to do what I was doing, and he opened a tax office. And gosh, it must have been February or March. It was in the middle of March. He's like, "Stuart, I need help." I was like, "Well, what's going on, man?" He's like, "I started the tax office, but I have 300 tax returns I need to file, and I don't have the license for an EFIN to e-file their license." So he didn't have the license to e-file his clients. So I had to step in and e-file all of his clients. And it's funny. So he started up another company again this year. And, you know, good luck to them. You know, it's not about tax preparation. It's about tax planning, right? Yeah. It's about having that access to CPAs in-house. And operating a tax office is a complete nightmare. It's so much work. But you know what? It really is important. If your financial advisor doesn't have a CPA in-house, and I don't mean someone they refer you to. I mean in-house, truly in-house. The right hand doesn't know what the left hand's doing, and it's really difficult to have a good financial plan that includes a tax plan.
20: Because I do think this is a surprise for folks, how the distribution strategy actually, you've got to take into account the tax hit. You know, it's not just, oh, we're going to pull out $2,500 this month. It's that you've got $2,500, but maybe you're going to have to pay $300 or $400 in tax in it. You've got to take all of these factors into account. I've got to take the factors into account that we got to go out to a quick break. Folks, call the phone number right now if you want your tax review with your portfolio review. 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
20: 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Stuart, I know you're going to be completely surprised. I've done this every year for 3 years. This is now the fourth year in a row. I can't believe we're reporting it again. And this is according to LIMRA. Fourth year in a row of record-breaking sales going into, what is it again? Going into what?
22: Annuities. And annuities. Listen, there are different kinds of annuities. And, you know, is this a good thing, a bad thing? Who knows? You know, it depends on what they're using and what they're selling. I think annuities can be an important part of a retirement plan. You just want to make sure it's the right one. I think that's the important thing.
20: Yeah. Now, again, with folks who are online or certain of those big box firms, if you look up the word annuities, you'll say, oh, this is a bad thing, or, you know, there's really high fees in there. Or,
22: I mean,
20: you know,
22: there's even a commercial that says, I'd rather die and go to hell than sell you an annuity. Well, understand, a lot of sales pitches involve negative keywords, right, to make you feel bad about a decision you've made. And I'm not saying an annuity is the right thing for you, or the right thing or the wrong thing. I mean, everyone's situation is different. Here's a thing. It's a tool. You want to make sure it's like buying a mutual fund, right? You just want to make sure you're buying the right one. I think that's an important thing.
20: What role do you think the rise in interest rates since 2020. Do you think the better interest rates are pushing why there have been better annuity sales? Is this more about volatility? Is this more about peak 65, that more people are turning 65 in the next 10 years and they want safety?
22: I think people are seeing the volatility in the market right now, and a lot of people want help from it. I think the problem is people have made a lot of mistakes, but let's start with why they're selling so many. We are in a high interest rate environment relative to what we've been in for the last, you know, decade or so, right? So a lot of people bought these annuities in 2020, 2021 to avoid the turmoil of COVID, these low interest rate environments. But, you know, now they're in their second or third year or fifth year of seeing no returns or very little returns at all. And they think something's going to change because rates are going up, and it's not. It's because they purchased those products in low interest rate environments. And generally, the performance of a fixed annuity is determined by when you bought it. So if you bought in a low yield environment, a low rate environment, it's definitely, you know, it's generally going to underperform what we're seeing today. If you buy in a high yield environment, they generally perform better because they buy long-term investments, the insurance company, to substantiate these internal fees. But if you have those, if you're in a long-term annuity, a 10-year annuity, and you're 3, 4, 5, 6 years into it, and you're very unhappy with the return, it's not necessarily because it's a bad company. But what could be the truth is it could be a really bad product that you bought at a really bad time. But there's good news, folks. The good news is this. We are now in this incredibly high interest rate environment, right? And, you know, it's a terrible time to have a mortgage, to buy, you know, to get a new mortgage, because rates are terrible compared to where they were 3 or 4 or 5 years ago. And everybody knows, you know, when interest rates are low, you refinance your home. But when interest rates are high, it's a great time to refinance your retirement. Now, here's what we mean by this. Insurance companies are smart. They realize, and generally they don't lose, they figure out the math behind it. When interest rates are high like they are right now, these insurance companies are going to clients and saying essentially like, hey, you know what? We want to keep you happy, or we want your business. And they're paying bonuses with all this excess interest that's in these high interest rates right now. They're paying you a bonus. And just remember, a bonus isn't free. It comes out of somewhere, and I'll explain that. But they're paying you to get out of your old products. They'll pay your surrender fees in many cases. And oftentimes you have a ton of excess money in there where the surrender charge may be 3 or 4 or 5%, but you get a 10% or 15% bonus, right? And you're ending up with more money in your pocket and sometimes double or even triple your rate of return from what you currently have. So if you feel like you're stuck in an annuity that hasn't performed, or you purchased one from an advisor that isn't communicating with you anymore or is a terrible communicator, because remember, they got paid up front to sell that to you. And once they sell it to you, oftentimes they disappear, right? But if you're in that position and you say, hey, you know what? I'm not happy. I know there's something better. At least I know there's another advisor better that can, you know, I don't want to deal with this person, or I'm not happy with this product. 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
22: 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She hates it. But you know what? At the end of the day, I live a great life because of my clients, and hopefully they live a great life because of me. And we have a very good open line of communication. If you don't have that kind of open communication with your advisor, if you can't reach them 7 days a week, sometimes it's time to shake the Etch-A-Sketch and start over.
20: One more thing on the annuities. Again, record-breaking sales. They're not always necessarily brand new sales. It might be a brand new contract. We just want to let folks know that there's a couple of different ways that you can do this. One of them is the 1035 exchange, right? It's the 1035, not 1031, 1035 exchange, right? And let me see. It's kind of like that options box. I remember having a study for this. I know you can do insurance to insurance, you can do insurance to annuity, you can do annuity to annuity, but you can't do annuity back to insurance. I think if that's correct. So,
22: well, that's a 1035 exchange. A lot of words in there. But yeah, so oftentimes a lot of people are concerned with an annuity, thinking about the tax deferral issues of what we call a non-qualified annuity. I don't want to get too far into the weeds with the tax stuff, but there is a proper way to do it. You need to make sure you do it proper. Don't do it on your own. Make sure you have a professional that understands that you can exchange an annuity tax deferred. No problem.
20: Right. We're calling it refinancing your retirement. It's taking a look at your tools and seeing if we could possibly increase what either the growth rate might be or what the income rate would be. Last question to you, Stuart. You always say that there is a difference between income and interest. What is that difference?
22: Here's the very simple answer, right? Interest

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6: 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The content provided is intended for informational and educational purposes only. The views, statements, and opinions expressed herein are those of the individual speakers and not necessarily those of Foundations and its affiliates. The information contained herein does not constitute an offer to sell any securities or represent an express or implied opinion or endorsement of any specific investment opportunity, offering, or issuer. Any discussion of performance or returns is not indicative of future results. Any discussions of specific strategies are for informational purposes only and have been provided to help determine whether they may be appropriate for your specific situation. If applicable, the primary goal is converting retirement assets into a Roth IRA is to reduce the future tax liability on the distributions you take in retirement or on the distributions of your beneficiaries. Each individual investor's situation is different, and any ideas provided may not be appropriate for your particular circumstances. Comments regarding a particular client's experience may or may not be the same as another client's experience and is not an indication that any client or prospective client will experience the same or a higher level of future success or performance. Foundations only transacts business in those jurisdictions where it's properly registered or is excluded or exempted from registration requirements. Registration as an investment advisor is not an endorsement of the firm by securities regulators and does not mean the advisor has achieved a specific level of skill or ability. Nothing herein constitutes a recommendation that any security, portfolio, or securities or investment strategy

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1: Vice President in Switzerland. I'm Ted Lindner, Fox News. As talks between the U.S. and Iran continue, people continue to wait and watch for an end to the Middle East conflict. Fox's Grinnell Scott with the latest.
2: As Vice President J.D. Vance says, Iran has reached a turning point. He and the American negotiating team seek to solidify an interim agreement to end the war. U.S. Energy Secretary Chris Wright on Fox News Sunday said Iran could refuse to cooperate, but he hopes they will agree to the U.S. proposal.
3: We're going to allow their crude to flow. We're going to have dialogues with them. If we can get a pathway to completely ending their efforts to develop nuclear weapons, that's a huge win for the world.
2: Iran says its focus is on Lebanon and Israel's continued attacks, while ending Iran's nuclear ambition remains the top priority for the U.S. Grinnell Scott, Fox News.
1: And a Utah judge is set to rule tomorrow on key legal issues in the Tyler Robinson case, including potential sanctions and what evidence will be allowed at the July preliminary hearing in the Charlie Kirk killing. Fox's Chanley Painter with more.
4: These key rulings from the judge will be coming just a couple of weeks ahead of Tyler Robinson's preliminary hearing, where prosecutors must present enough evidence to establish probable cause that Robinson is the person who shot and killed Charlie Kirk as he spoke at Utah Valley University last September. So tomorrow we expect the judge to rule on a defense motion asking for sanctions against prosecutors, specifically blocking them from seeking the death penalty, all as punishment for comments the defense say prosecutors made to the media in violation of a gag order. Prosecutors say, however, they have a right to speak to the press to correct misinformation, especially after a defense filing suggested that the bullet fragment recovered from Charlie Kirk's body could not be matched to the alleged murder weapon tied to Robinson.
1: The judge also expects it to rule on a defense motion to prohibit hearsay testimony from the upcoming preliminary hearing. 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
4: Just days away, all the biggest decisions of the term, including birthright citizenship. And Vice President J.D. Vance touches down in Switzerland for talks with Iran. The countdown is on as the U.S. and Iran sign a memo of understanding, but tensions between Israel and Hezbollah in Lebanon could scuttle the deal. We'll get reaction from Israeli ambassador to the U.N., Danny Danone. While here at home, millions of Americans are hoping an end to the conflict will continue to bring down prices at the pump. We'll discuss with Energy Secretary Chris Wright. Then, the president's new acting director of national intelligence is in as the president slows efforts to lock in a permanent director. And that slams the brakes on a bipartisan push to reauthorize Section 702 of FISA. The president now tying FISA to his top priority, the Save America Act. Republican Senator Mike Lee joins us live. Plus,
17: as mayor, I will work with anyone who makes D.C. safer. But I will also stand up to Trump.
4: Socialist candidates sweep Democratic primaries in big blue cities across the country.
18: They're all leftist wackadoos.
4: We'll ask Democrat Congressman Ro Khanna what that means for the future of his party heading into the midterms and beyond. And the U.S. Supreme Court set to rule on landmark cases this week from birthright citizenship to mail-in ballots. All right now on Fox News Sunday, live from the Supreme Court. The United States Supreme Court building in Washington this Father's Day and first day of summer. The justices are set to release some of the most anticipated and debated decisions of this year's term, including birthright citizenship. We're standing by. We're here on the ground to cover all these decisions on the special edition of Fox News Sunday. Before we get to that, we are following Vice President J.D. Vance's trip to Switzerland, where he is trying to hammer out a lasting peace deal with Iran. Moments ago, he appeared with the Pakistani and Qatari delegations to make some remarks. Here's what the vice president just said.
19: The opening of the Strait of Hormuz, the ending of the Iranian nuclear program, all of these things have already been accomplished. The question before us now is how much more can we accomplish together? Can we turn over a new leaf? Can we change relations in the Middle East permanently? Or do we go back to doing things the old way, which is not our preference, but is certainly very much something that can't happen.
4: In a moment, we will bring in Energy Secretary Chris Wright to talk about the effect all of this is having on your prices at the pump. But first, Fox News senior national correspondent Kevin Cork joins us from the White House. Hello, Kevin.
20: Shannon, great to see you. High-level diplomatic talks underway in Switzerland, as you point out, again, in effort to solidify the memorandum of understanding and enter into the next phase of the negotiations. The U.S. represented very strongly by the Vice President of the United States, J.D. Vance, along with Special Envoys Kushner and Witkoff. Again, the idea is to formulate some sort of a pathway forward. As for the Iranians, they're, of course, led by their parliamentary speaker and their foreign minister, and they're hoping, again, to try to move these talks forward. The vice president saying he is convinced that progress will continue to be made in these talks. Now, the issue of Lebanon, Shannon, remains a major sticking point.

0: 5 Israeli soldiers killed by Hezbollah in the course of the last 48 hours over the weekend. Israel responding with heavy airstrikes across Lebanon. Now, in response, the Iranians claim they're going to close the Strait of Hormuz, something the U.S. is pushing back against, saying that U.S. forces will obviously remain in control. The president echoing that in a post on Truth Social. There'll be no tolls in the Hormuz Strait for 60 days during the ceasefire period. And there'll be no tolls after the 60-day period has expired unless they are imposed by and for the United States of America. Of course, the Iranians continue to try to tie the Lebanon issue to the ongoing talks. We'll keep a very close eye on it as the vice president and the envoys continue their discussion. But for now, back to you.
1: All right, Kevin Cork reporting from the White House. Thank you, Kevin, always. Now joining us is Energy Secretary Chris Wright. Mr. Secretary, welcome back to the show. I want to read through a couple of things we just got from Trey Yinks, who's just off the phone with President Trump. He says this about the strait. He says, you close the strait and you won't have a country, reportedly told the Iranians directly, you won't even make it back to your bleeping country. Went on to say, we may take over the strait if we have to. I'll blow the bleep out of them. Where are we this morning with the strait? Because the IRGC keeps saying you're not going to be safe if you try to transit a vessel here. We're saying vessels are making it through.
2: Yes, yes, Shannon. In the last 24 hours, or yesterday, 67 ships went through the Strait of Hormuz. The day before, it was 55 ships. So, and in terms of oil and oil products, about equal to where we were before the conflict. So, yeah, traffic is flowing through the straits quite nicely. Now, that's because of a U.S. military presence. Iranians still have not demined the central shipping channel, but the U.S. opened a separate channel down south, and we've been escorting ships through that for several weeks now, and at very high levels today.
1: Okay, so one analysis out of Chatham House says this, what was known in theory has now been demonstrated in practice, and there will be no turning back. The Islamic Republic will not forget the tremendous leverage it gained by closing the strait. Neither will it agree to permanently forego the option of resorting to this tactic again. So as I said, the IRGC keeps telling vessels, you're not going to be secure if you come through here. So how do you convince commercial vessels that they are safe enough to resume full traffic there? If that threat, whether it's accurate or not, at least hangs over their heads.
2: It does. Iran is still trying to hold the world economy hostage. They're showing what kind of a citizen they are in this world, which is why we entered into this conflict to begin with, to reduce their abilities to spread havoc around the world and ultimately to destroy their nuclear program. I'm thrilled at the progress we've made in that, but Iran is still behaving like Iran. But as I said, in spite of that, we got 67 ships through the Strait of Hormuz yesterday. Were some of them concerned? Sure. Is this thing over and completely done yet? No. But what we're demonstrating to the Iranians is we can have flow of traffic through the Strait of Hormuz with or without them. We can destroy their nuclear program. If they don't want to make any arrangements or any agreements, we can continue to settle these things the way we have. But what's the upside for Iran in that? Maybe they see the light. Maybe there's a slight moderation of their behavior for some economic rewards. But they only get rewards if they stop the destructive behavior. And we have proven the destructive behavior, while we prefer it not, it will not stop the flow of traffic through the Strait of Hormuz.
1: Okay, I want to go to the memo of understanding as released, because it talks about benefits that flow to Iran now. In paragraph 10, it says the United States of America undertakes that immediately upon the signing of this MOU, which has happened, and until the termination of sanctions, the U.S. Department of Treasury will issue waivers for the export of Iranian crude oil, petroleum products and derivatives, and all associated services, including banking transactions, insurances, and transportation. So critics say that's allowing Iran to now continue to benefit and bring in money that during our blockade wasn't going in.
2: So that's a pretty modest benefit, Shannon. All of their crude, during the Biden administration, they exported 1.5 to 2 million barrels a day every day. It just went to China, and China paid them through different mechanisms. So yes, the fact that they can sell it to other countries and get paid more easily, that's a benefit, but that's not a big benefit. That's not a big benefit at all. But you know, we're trying to be in good faith. We're gonna allow their crude to flow. We're gonna have dialogues with them. If we can get a pathway to completely ending their efforts to develop nuclear weapons, that's a huge win for the world. The Biden administration's deal, the Obama administration's deal, was to observe their nuclear weapon program, and it continued on. We have no interest in that. We want to end their nuclear weapons program.
1: Yeah, the vice president said moments ago, trying to turn over new leaf so that things are not the status quo, but a different relationship moving forward. And I know a lot of that will have to do with verification of that new program. Those talks now officially underway in Switzerland. Secretary Wright, thank you for your time.
2: Thank you, Shannon.
1: All right, joining us now, Israeli Ambassador to the United Nations, Danny Danone. Ambassador, great to see you.
3: Good morning, Shannon. Thank you for having me.
1: Okay, so let's start here. Iran says that they're closing the strait. There's dispute about how effective that is and is not at this point. But they say it's because Israel and Lebanon, that conflict continues. Vice President Vance talked about this in the White House briefing room this weekend about how that complicates Israel's action, what we're trying to accomplish in the Middle East. Here's what he said.
4: What the president has grown frustrated sometimes is that we seem to be right on the cusp of a major breakthrough in the agreement, and then all of a sudden there's a major explosion that goes off in a civilian population center in Beirut, and a lot of people who have nothing to do with Hezbollah lose their lives.
1: So, Ambassador, what are the conversations like, what are the understandings like between top U.S. and Israeli officials at this point about what's going on with respect to Lebanon?
3: Regarding Lebanon, we talked directly with the Lebanese government, and we want to thank the Secretary of State and the U.S. officials for mediating the talks, and I think that's the way it should be, direct talks between Israel and Lebanon. I don't understand why Iran is trying to interfere, sabotage those negotiations. At the end of the day, we want to see a free Lebanon with the control of the Lebanese government, the Lebanese military, and without the presence of the proxies of Iran. But, you know, it's a warning sign because it shows us that Iran, they still have interest in the region. They still want to have control over Lebanon and to pose a threat against Israel. So we are continuing to talk with the Lebanese government. And at the same time, if we will be attacked by Hezbollah, the proxy of Iran, we will have to retaliate. We will not, like, in a sitting ducks waiting for the Hezbollah to shoot our citizens, our residents. We will defend ourselves. And I hope that the Lebanese government will have the courage to take action themselves also against Hezbollah.
1: So what about the president's suggestion, President Trump, that some of the responses are not proportionate by Israel into Lebanon?
3: You know, when you fight terrorists, you always have this question of proportion. And, you know, we are fighting a terror machine. And I think many people in Lebanon, the Christian minority and many Lebanese, they are actually grateful to Israel that we are pushing Hezbollah out of Lebanon. It's about time that Lebanon will gain independence. And when you fight terrorists, you fight with them. It's not a game. We are going after them. We are always trying to minimize civilian casualties. And I think that we achieved a lot. And now it's a crucial time for the future of Lebanon. Whether we will allow Iran to come back, to send money back to Lebanon, to Hezbollah, or we are actually, for about a year, we've prayed for that, we will see a place in Lebanon that they have independence and they are in control.
1: So I want to get your response to something that came from the Washington Post on Friday, exclusively reporting this. U.S. intelligence warns Israel is likely to undermine Iran peace deal. They say this, the new U.S. intelligence report concludes that in the face of national elections this fall, Netanyahu's political survival is linked to showing his domestic audience that he will not withdraw troops from Lebanon and that he's intent on escalating the fighting with Hezbollah. So how do you respond to those who say this is more about the prime minister's political future than it is about immediate threats there along your border?
3: Well, that's baseless. You know, only in the last 24 hours, five Israeli soldiers died because of attacks of Hezbollah. Almost every day we see drones trying to enter Israel and attack civilian communities. The Prime Minister of Israel is doing what he has to do. His first priority is to defend the citizens of Israel, and that's exactly what he is doing. We have no beef with Lebanon. We want to have peace with Lebanon. I believe it will happen sooner than later, but to blame us for the aggression of Hezbollah, it is outrageous.
1: Well, Ambassador, we know you've got a difficult assignment that you are enjoying carrying out there at the United Nations. So thank you for making time for us in the midst of that today. Good to see you, sir.
3: Thank you, Shannon.
1: All right, coming up, we're going to talk to GOP Senator Mike Lee and Democrat Congressman Ro Khanna live. And we are breaking down all the decisions we are waiting from the U.S. Supreme Court on everything from birthright citizenship to just how many days after Election Day you can keep on counting ballots. What will the justices say?

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9: Live look here at the Supreme Court on Capitol Hill. We are coming down to the finish line with the court set to issue the biggest decisions of the term over the next week or so, including several that are personally very important to the president and the reach of his executive power.
10: President Trump became the first sitting president ever to attend Supreme Court arguments, and it was over his executive order on birthright citizenship. Where will the justices come down on this question? Does simply being born in the U.S. automatically give you citizenship, regardless of the legal status of your parents? And what about the issue of biologically born males in female sports? Laws in both West Virginia and Idaho that ban trans athletes in women's sports are being considered by the justices, and the decision could impact states across the country with similar laws. There's also the issue of mail-in ballots. How many days after Election Day can they be counted? And a pair of cases that examine the president's power to dismiss federal officials from agencies like the Fed and the FTC.
9: So we will get opinions again on Tuesday. Of course, we'll break them down live as soon as they come in on the Fox News channel. The term is scheduled to end Thursday, but I suspect the court is going to overtime, as they have many times in the last few years. So let's bring in our legal panel to talk about that. Tom Dupree, former principal deputy assistant U.S. Attorney General, and Jonathan Turley, George Washington University law professor and Fox News contributor. Guys, this is our Super Bowl. I love it. It's so much fun. Okay, let's start with birthright citizenship, because there were a lot of arguments during the arguments, which the president attended, first time ever a president's gone, that there are a lot of ways that people can get to this country if they think it's going to guarantee citizenship for a child. Here's a little bit of the Solicitor General arguing for the Trump administration and the Chief Justice responding.
11: We're in a new world now, as Justice Alito pointed out to you, where 8 billion people are one plane ride away from having a child who's a U.S. citizen.
12: Well, it's a new world. It's the same Constitution.
9: Got the impression the president's not going to be happy with this decision.
13: No, I think that's true. The oral argument did not give a lot of room for hope, particularly with Roberts coming out right away and expressing skepticism. The question is whether anything happened during conference. Mm-hmm. We've seen cases change after conference in the drafting. Roberts himself is often believed to have switched his vote on the individual mandate in the Obamacare case mm-hmm. at the last minute. So it does happen, but most of us are expecting this is probably going to be a loss for the administration. And then it may trigger a debate of whether we need a constitutional amendment mm-hmm. in this country. You know, we are one of the outliers. Most of our close allies view this as a uniquely bad idea, birthright citizenship, mm-hmm. and have gotten rid of it.
9: Well, but Tom, a lot of the justices seem to say, we've had the same practice for 150 years, the codification of it, Why change now?
14: Yeah, I think there's just too much water under the bridge. And look, I think the administration knew going into this that this was going to be a heavy lift for them, precisely for that reason. Judges, year after year, decade after decade, have said that birthright citizenship is enshrined in our Constitution. I don't think there's going to be a change at the last minute. You never know. You never know. I don't think there will. But look, I do think, and I agree, that this has elevated the whole idea of birthright citizenship into the public debate. Mm-hmm. It's a good debate for us to have. It's a useful debate. But to the end, at the end of the day, I think if you want to change the law, you have to amend the Constitution in order to do it.
9: Okay, so let's talk about another high-profile case. It has to do with West Virginia and Idaho banning trans athletes, those born biologically male, from female sports. Idaho's brief to the Supreme Court said this: on average, men are faster, stronger, bigger, more muscular, and have more explosive power than women. For female athletes to compete safely and excel, they deserve sex-specific teams. The brief on the other side said that that depends on the contested proposition that transgender women and girls have an athletic advantage over cis women and girls. Even when they're circulating testosterone is typical of a cisgender woman, and they say the law discriminates on the basis of transgender status. Where do we go on this one, Tom?
14: Look, I think we got a preview of where they're going with this with last term's decision and the idea of a surgery for transgender minors. The issue here, I think, is the Supreme Court, number one, does not view transgender persons as a protected class under the Constitution. Number two, what they've said is that this is an issue that needs to be resolved by the states, by individuals, in cases of medical issues, by doctors. I don't think the court's going to want to get in, make new constitutional law, and strike down these bans. That certainly seemed to be the way they were going at argument. And there, I don't think there's going to be any drama or surprise when they reach this decision.
9: Do you think any of the left-leaning justices would vote with the majority on this if that's where it goes?
13: Yeah, the question may be with Kagan, whether she goes with something like this. The interesting thing about these two cases is that in one case, the decision was based on the 14th Amendment. On the other case, it was based on Title IX. And one of the things that is really sort of fascinating for some observers is that Gorsuch had ruled in a case called Bostick that under a different statute that transgender status was protected.
9: In the employment.
13: That's right, in the employment area. So there's always been a question there, but I think from oral argument, it looks like those people that want to have biological gender as the criteria are going to have a good day.
9: Okay, there's also this issue of mail-in ballots in federal elections, how far after Election Day you can continue counting them based on when they come in. I went into this case thinking one thing, and after the arguments came out another way. How do you guys think they decide on this?
13: Well, I think from oral argument, it seemed to me that they were going to say that federal election day means election day.
9: Yeah.
13: And having this debacle in California, extending the counting for so long, only sort of reaffirms the logic of that. Now, this is for federal elections.
9: Right.
13: So for dual election, state and federal, it can get a little bit wicked if you want to try to give people extra time. But if the court rules that election day means election day, those ballots have got to be in on that day.
9: Well, and Kagan, Justice Kagan said, she kept pressing the other side, saying, if you say election day is just one day, then what does that do to early voting?
14: It definitely would call into question the permissibility of early voting. I think for this case, this decision, it only concerns those late arriving ballots. So I think this decision is going to be somewhat narrow in that sense. But you're absolutely right that if the court says election day means election day, everything's got to be done on this one particular day, arguably it would call into question early voting because those are coming in before election day.
9: Okay, I want to ask about the pressure on the justices because there was a recent attempted what looked to be a swatting at Justice Barrett's home. I asked her when her book was out about all these pressures on the justices and threats on the justices, if it's worth it. Here's what she told me.
15: Has it ever felt too costly a choice for you?
16: Yeah, I mean, it has been a sacrifice, but, you know, I'm honored to serve the country. We've never considered undoing the choice, and we don't regret it.
9: What kind of job is this for these justices down the home stretch with all of that else swirling around out there?
13: You know, particularly Justice Barrett has faced incredible pressures. You know, they were leaving things like bloody dolls on her lawn. This is a justice with young children. It's outrageous. And we, of course, had the assassination attempt on one of her colleagues, Justice Kavanaugh. And a lot of this rage rhetoric is being fueled on the left as they call for packing of the court. But as an institution, they remain very unified, but including against all packing schemes. And it's good to hear those words from her. It shows the strength of Justice Barrett, and I think the strength of the court as an institution.
9: Yeah. Quick final word to you, Tom.
14: Yeah, I think that the independence of our judiciary is one of the crown jewels of our democracy. And we cannot live in a world, we can't live in a country where people are threatening justices, the safety of them or their families. Mm-hmm. And so absolutely, people have to tone it down. There's no room for any sort of this. Justices should not be pressured, threatened to reach a decision. If you start having that, then the entire system collapses. So look, I have all the respect respect in the world for Justice Barrett. I think all nine of the justices do an amazing job rendering these decisions in the face of just incredible political pressure.
9: Yeah, there's pressure on all sides, on all nine of them. So we don't envy the task they have, but maybe it comes down to the finish line this week. Gentlemen, thank you. Always good to see you. Okay, when we come back, two members of Congress who have very different views of the current Supreme Court. Democratic Congressman Ro Khanna, who thinks this court needs a makeover. And GOP Senator Mike Lee, who once clerked here. He gives us maybe some inside scoop. Plus, where they stand on all the top stories of the day, from Iran to growing tensions here on Capitol Hill.

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10: K-Don. 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
11: It's good, but we have to keep him a little bit sane.
10: Are you going to be able to control Israel from attacking Lebanon?
11: Yeah, I will be. I mean, no one... they have a lot of respect for me, and they do as I say.
12: Welcome back to Fox News Sunday Live from the Supreme Court. So you just heard President Trump talking about his relationship with Israeli Prime Minister Benjamin Netanyahu. Joining us now, Republican Senator Mike Lee, a member of the Foreign Relations Committee. Senator, welcome.
13: Good to be with you.
12: Okay, so on top of everything else, you were a clerk here. So before we get to the news of the day, I want to ask you what this final, you know, week or so is behind the scenes at the court as we're waiting on all these really big decisions.
13: Yeah, look, this is an exciting time at the court. The Supreme Court of the United States is somewhat unique among appellate courts in that it disposes of its entire caseload every single year by the end of June, allowing it to start fresh the very next year. And so in the final days of the court's term, usually you see a lot of decisions that are widely anticipated and have been some of the more controversial cases, and that certainly remains the case this week. I expect to see some really important decisions decided this week.
12: Yeah, I mean, they trade their writings back and forth. I mean, the dissent obviously has a full say, but that takes some time. And there's always speculation about whether the dissent is kind of holding things up. But listen, the most contentious decisions are the ones that come last. They're the most difficult. What is the collegiality like behind the scenes? Because, I mean, all 9 justices in any given term, they're different personalities, different viewpoints, but they have work to get done for the good of the country.
13: That's right. Look, there's a high degree of collegiality within the Supreme Court to a degree that I think most people would find surprising. I think one of the biggest reasons, you alluded to it a moment ago, why it takes so long for the most contentious decisions to come out, have to do with the fact that those tend to generate dissents, they tend to generate more concurring opinions, and with every opinion that you add to the mix, there are a lot of cross-referencing points that have to be made. People need to respond to this dissent, and then that dissent will refer back to an argument being made by a concurring opinion. The concurring opinion then has to update its references and its footnotes, and so it takes time. But that's why it's great that the clock runs out at the end of June, because they get everything done, notwithstanding the delays.
12: Yeah, and they all have plans and travel and teaching assignments and things that take them other places, and they probably need a little break from each other. So we'll see how quickly they get this wrapped up. Back to the news of the day. You know, Iran continues to saber-rattle about the Straits and say that at least the IRGC, like, you can't come through here safely. We know some ships are getting through with the help of the U.S. military. But it seems like Iran is really pegging this to the Israel-Hezbollah situation. The Institute for the Study of War says this, tying the U.S.-Iran nuclear negotiations to the Lebanon issue not only helps Iran advance its strategic objective of preserving Hezbollah, but also enables the regime to delay nuclear negotiations while reaping the economic benefits of the U.S.-Iran memo of understanding. Is Iran just stringing us along at this point? Do you think there is an actual trustworthy decision deal that we can come together with them on?
13: First of all, Shannon, let's remember that President Trump is not like other presidents who have tried to address this issue. Both President Obama and President Biden negotiated from a position of weakness. President Trump has done everything that is absolutely necessary to make sure that we're negotiating from a position of strength. So this is the master of the art of the deal. Don't count him out. In fact, I would bank on the fact that President Trump will make darn sure Iran complies. And if it doesn't, Iran will face very unpleasant consequences. Iran has seen already what happens when you mess with President Trump, and they will see it again if they don't comply.
12: Yeah, based on the language I shared a little bit earlier in the show, very salty with the president's conversation with Trey Yangst. It sounds like those options are very much still on the table. Now, tensions here in Washington as well, and I think you find yourself at the middle of one of these stories. It has to do with the Save America Act, with FISA, with Bill Pulte being the acting DNI. So I want to ask you about that. Save America Act first. The version that the president wants is not what the House has passed, which is a little bit more streamlined, voter ID, proof of citizenship. He wants some other things, mail-in ballots, trans athletes, transgender, or care for minors addressed. Kimberly Strassel writes this at the Wall Street Journal. The Senate has held 5 votes on the SAVE Act. The version the president insists he must have has never received more than 48 yes votes. The House has never even held a vote on the full Trump version. It can't pass. She writes, the bottom line, even if Senate Republicans blow up the legislative filibuster, which they won't, the president isn't getting his full SAVE Act. Do you take issue with any of that analysis to that point?
13: Well, look, she's right that the expanded version of it has never gotten to 50 votes. But it's important, Shannon, to remember that the original Save America Act, the one that was passed by the House of Representatives, does have simple majority support in the Senate. Now, while it's true we're 10 votes shy of cloture, of forcing debate to a close, that doesn't mean that we couldn't pass it. There are a couple ways to get there. One would be nuking the filibuster, as you pointed out, that appears not likely to happen. But the other way is to exhaust the other side, to continue to debate the bill until it passes. This was a common procedure in the Senate for most of its existence. It needs to be used from time to time in situations like this one. Look, the American people overwhelmingly support this. Republicans, Democrats alike. We're talking about 3 out of 4 Americans, regardless of political party, want to make it easy to vote, hard to cheat. That's what the House passed Save America Act does. And the Senate needs to be willing to do the hard work to make sure that that happens. If we put it on the floor tomorrow and we announce that we're going to debate it until it passes, I'm confident that we can get there.
12: Okay, so your colleagues, many of them who are with you, they support the Save America Act, say it's just not realistic. If you went to a talking filibuster, they say Democrats get 2 full speeches on every question, not just every vote on a bill. They predict that could tie up the floor for months and months, meaning no nominations, no military promotions, no legislation gets done. And they worry about how that's going to be perceived by, you know, folks out there in America who want things done on affordability and other ways. They say it would take at least months. Your response?
13: Shannon, days or weeks can feel like months or years to United States senators who want to be doing other things. The truth is we haven't tried what I believe it takes to get the Save America Act passed, which is to put it on the floor and to say we're going to debate this for weeks. And we'll stay through weekends, we'll stay through previously scheduled recesses if necessary, but we're going to stay on this bill until it passes. Nothing sharpens the mind. Nothing hastens agreement. Nothing will bring about face-saving and perfecting amendments quite like the obligation to stay in and debate something that is popular with the American people when filibustering senators trying to slow it down are becoming steadily

0: less popular in their arguments.
1: Well, if you get the numbers together to do that, we will obviously watch minute by minute as it plays out. Senator, we'll see you back here in Washington. Thanks for your time.
0: Thank you, Shannon.
1: All right, joining us now, Democratic Congressman Ro Khanna. It's great to have you with us, Congressman. I want to go back to where we started, which is here at the U.S. Supreme Court. I think you and Senator Lee probably have different views on this current court and a lot of their decisions. You've advocated for changes to the court, potentially adding justices, term limits, those kinds of things. But many establishment Democrats are not confident, not comfortable with that conversation. There's also the Washington Post editorial board, not known to be conservative, saying this: no matter how much someone disagrees with recent decisions by the high court, threatening to subordinate judicial independence to the whims of a political party befits a banana republic. Turning the court into a partisan plaything would destroy one of America's strongest bulwarks against tyranny. They point to the court's independence. They say, listen, the president's tariffs went down, and that shows the court is independent.
2: Well, thank you, Shannon, for having me. Happy Father's Day to all the dads out there. I am for judicial independence, but I'm for common sense bipartisan reform. Two reform proposals. First, Supreme Court justices should have term limits. They should be there for 18 years and then take senior status where they can be on the circuit. There's no reason for people to be there 40, 50 years. I'm for term limits on Supreme Court justices and members of Congress and senators. And second, our court in its history has had six justices, has had 10 justices. Under Abraham Lincoln, we went up to 10 justices. I believe we should have 13 justices like we have 13 circuits, but it shouldn't be partisan. Every president should get two appointments, and this would be a common sense reform that would make the court function better for modern times.
1: Okay, a couple questions. If presidents had specific allotments, what would happen when a seat was open? If they'd already put in two, what would happen during an opening?
2: Well, they would get two, then the court would stay open. Maybe it would have one less person until the next president came, but it would be two for each president that they would fill until you got to 13 and until you had a sense where Supreme Court justices had an 18-year term. There are a lot of scholars on both sides who have looked at this. The term limits has overwhelming support from the American people. The expansion is divided opinion, but the reality is that we have a big country. We have 13 circuits. And if you had the expansion in a way that was not court packing, this is a process where each president gets two appointments, I think many Americans would be sympathetic.
1: Okay, and quickly, do you think Congress could do that, or do you think it would have to be at the level of a constitutional amendment?
2: Congress can expand the size of the court. We've done it before. As I mentioned, under Lincoln, it went
1: to 10 justices. But do you mean term limits in a fuller package? Then,
2: on the term limits, it's an open question. I believe it can be done by Congress because a judge has to be there for life, but it doesn't say that a judge has to be on the Supreme Court for life. So you could be on the Supreme Court 18 years, and then you could still be a judge, but be on the circuits as a senior justice.
1: Okay, now someone else who's had a lot to say about the Supreme Court, not positive, and would like to see changes as well, is Hassan Piker, very popular streamer. He's been out there backing a lot of progressive candidates. That's where you fall with a lot of these progressive candidates as well. But Karl Rove writes in the Wall Street Journal about the danger of associating with Hassan Piker. He says this, he said that America deserved 9/11, mocked Representative Dan Crenshaw, a Republican out of Texas, for losing an eye in combat, and proclaimed that he would, quote, vote for Hamas over Israel every single time. Rove writes, good luck defending him in flyover country. I would note, he also said, if you care about Medicare or Medicaid fraud, that, quote, you will kill Rick Scott, which he later toned down and apologized for. But why would your party, why would you associate with someone like him? Do you think it works in middle America?
2: Well, I'm in middle America. I'm doing this interview from Bucks County, Pennsylvania, where I grew up. But let me just say this. I've called Hamas a terrorist organization. Obviously, 9/11 was a terrorist attack, and I supported the strikes in Afghanistan to take out al-Qaeda. But look, I go on different programs. There are people on Fox News who say things that I disagree with. Hassan Piker is a journalist. There's certain things that he has said, which we shouldn't get into foreign wars. We shouldn't be giving, in my view, the kind of aid that we do to Israel. We should be putting that into the redevelopment of Bucks County, Pennsylvania, and Ohio. So people should be judged on our views, not whether we're engaging with different forums. I mean, I think the whole point of democracy is to go on different places.
1: Well, and we're always glad you come and visit with us. You also are not afraid to back Graham Platner. You've been one of the most steady voices for him within the Democrat Party when other folks within your party have said he's crossed some lines for them. We're going to put up and scroll here for folks at home to see some of the controversies he's been accused of, some of this stuff he's admitted to, some of it he's denied. But we're talking about things like the Nazi tattoo, which he said he didn't understand and later covered up. But, you know, slurs against specific communities, mocking, you know, a U.S. soldier who was shot by the Taliban, shaming rape victims and others. Do you worry about that? What is the line for you? Because there have been allegations by former female partners of his who've alleged abuse and mistreatment, those kinds of things. I mean, what happened to Believe Women?
2: Well, I do believe those women, and I have said that his past conduct was shameful, and I totally condemned it. He did 2-3 tours of duty in Iraq. He came back with a PTSD. That's not an excuse, but he said that he had a problem with alcohol. He had an ugly period in his life, and he believes that he is transformed and he's had redemption. And the voters of Maine had a choice, and they voted for him by 72%. At this point, almost the entire Democratic Party is supporting him, and it's for the voters to decide whether they believe his transformation is sincere. I believe that they will make that determination, but I do believe that people have to extend grace to folks who own up to past mistakes and say that they've transformed and that they're better.
1: Well, you are a loyal advocate. We will see what Mainers think when they head to the polls later this year. That seat, of course, of the incumbent Senator Susan Collins. Congressman, thank you for your time. Always appreciate it.
2: Thank you.
1: Coming up, a growing number of self-described socialists are scoring key wins within the Democrat Party, including the party's new nominee for mayor right here in Washington, D.C. So our Sunday panel joins me here on Capitol Hill this first day of summer as we are live from the U.S. Supreme Court.

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9: The working class of America understands that our current economic system is rigged.
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12: So two of the progressive candidates for Congress rallying with Senator Bernie Sanders as they vow to take on the Democratic Party establishment. Let's talk about it with our Sunday group. Forbes contributing writer Richard Fowler, OutKick columnist Mary Catherine Hamm, and founder of Endeavor Pack, Tiffany Smiley. Welcome to our humble abode outside today. Good to have you guys. Okay, we're going to put up a scroll. This is the Democratic Socialists of America. This is their platform. So it talks about all kinds of things like a 32-hour work week, taxing the rich, the Green New Deal, Free Palestine, all of that. And Tiffany, increasingly, these folks are having a lot of success within the party.
13: Yes, you know, it's been over a year I've been talking about Chuck Schumer and how he has been held hostage to the far left socialist side of his party. And we've been asking, who is the leader of the Democrat Party? And then we were talking about Mamdani running for mayor in New York City, and the Democrats kind of acted like, oh, it's an outlier. But it's not. Mamdani is now the leader of the Democrat Party. He's endorsing congressional candidates. He carries a lot of weight. And the Democrats are now barreling full speed into this far left socialist progressive agenda. And they're going so far left, they actually make Joe Biden look like a moderate. And I think they have to figure out who is their leader. But it's also an opportunity for Republicans to step in these races. It will be interesting in the general election to see how Republicans match against these far left progressive candidates. But it's not just New York, it's here in D.C., it's even in Seattle with a very socialist mayor who is, with her ideals, driving out those job earners, driving out, you know, they want to tax success. Everything that goes against the American dream, especially as we embark on America 250.
12: Well, but we do see with some of the electorate, this is a very popular message, a lot of this. The Washington Post, though, has this, the headline, "The Democratic Socialists of America Won't Be Pacified." This is an opinion piece. It says, "Here's an uncomfortable truth facing Democrats. A left-wing movement increasingly appears capable of remaking their party in its socialist image. The evidence of the liberal establishment being sidelined around the country is becoming difficult to ignore," Richard.
14: Well, first, happy Father's Day to all the fathers out there. Mm-hmm. And two, I think that this is what Washington is actually getting wrong. I think Washington is so hung up on the label of democratic socialism, and they're not really paying attention to what's happening across the country and kitchen tables across America. Where you opened the show was what was happening in Iran, and usually, oftentimes, foreign crises don't have the biggest impact on the kitchen table. This one does. We're seeing the price of fertilizer double. We're seeing the price of fuel go up. We're seeing the price of groceries go up. So for many Americans, it's not about ideology. It's about being impatient with what's happening right here in these buildings around us. And so they're looking to candidates they could say, who's going to make childcare more affordable? Who's going to make healthcare more affordable? That's what Democrats are overestimating their win and Republicans are underestimating their losses. And what's the good news for Democrats in this moment is on the ground, you have teachers, you have educators, you have community groups saying there are candidates that are willing to have a conversation with you about what's happening on your kitchen table. And those are the candidates that you see that are winning. And those are the mayors that you're seeing having success. And that is what people are seeing. And yes, they happen to have the label Democratic Socialist. Washington's getting hung up on the label. Voters are looking for elected officials that can respond to their needs. And that's what's failing right here in Washington.
12: Well, more of these candidates are willing to embrace that label. They're calling themselves socialists, and that includes the new Democratic nominee for mayor, which here in Washington, D.C., basically means she's probably going to be the mayor, Janice Lewis-George. Here's what the Washington Examiner says about her. Lewis-George's record and policy proposals are cartoonishly bad. At a time when Washington's economy is shrinking, its budget deficits growing, and its downtown office vacancy crisis worsening, Lewis-George wants to create a new business activity tax.
15: Yeah, look, I think the label matters if they're calling themselves that, and the label matters to what policy is produced, which is often like free universal child care that comes from, obviously, the places of wealth that the socialist mayor of Seattle, by the way, was like, if Starbucks leaves, bye, I'll be boycotting, right? So that is not a great way to build upon your success. It also matters for how these folks in the party are perceived outside of one state, one-party rule areas, right? So in these deep blue sections of New York where Mamdani is really testing his mettle by supporting people against scandal-free incumbents on the Democratic side, they may be able to work in a good year in a Democratic stronghold. But when you look out at the rest of the country, if they see everybody on your side saying, like, I'm a prison abolitionist and I can't really say whether you should put murderers in jail or all deportations are bad or police should be defunded, as Daria Lisa Chevalier mm-hmm. has done, they go, that's weird. We're not for that lefty populism. I'm open to some of that, but I'm not open to that.
12: Well, and I think the definitions matter. Of course, they do. And you talked about that, Richard. I mean, how you define these things. I want to put up, the Washington Post had a poll here in D.C. ahead of the mayor's race and how people feel. They, D.C. registered voters, they favored socialism over capitalism by a 2-point margin. When you ask D.C. registered Democrat voters, which almost seems like an oxymoron if you live here, you know what I'm talking about, there is a 6-point spread in favor of socialism over capitalism. Where's that coming from, Tiffany?
13: You know, is it liberal transplants or what is happening? Because I know most people don't like crime in their street, which we know there was an issue here. And as I see this playing out here in Washington, D.C., there is also the District of D.C. Home Rule Act of 1973 that might have to be enacted because you now have a socialist mayor who wants to abolish police, who wants to abolish ICE. That will make the city incredibly unsafe. It needs help. It needs work, right? And at the end of the day, most people want to live free and happy. Yeah. They might need to enact that.
12: Well, and Mary Catherine, I mean, there are certain things that, because this is a federal district, the president or Congress can do. Will he do it?
15: Well, and Trump also is very happy to have a foil who is a socialist figure, right? And then the question becomes whether you can actually deliver to people, right? The free childcare, the free fares on buses. And we see in Mamdani's case often that he can't, right? He's like, oh, let's hold off on that. We have some budget issues. He has a charisma cushion that, may I say delicately, other candidates of his ilk do not have and won't translate well.
12: Quick final word, Richard.
14: I agree with you on the Mamdani charisma cushion. I will say this, as a resident of the District of Columbia who's lived here for many years, you have seen this city and many cities across the country see a precipitous fall in crime because these cities have worked with the residents of

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10: Now back to our top story. The vice president officially on the ground in Switzerland as efforts at a long-term peace deal with Iran are underway. Fox News chief foreign correspondent Trey Yinks joins us from Tel Aviv because Israel very involved in this conversation, Trey.
11: Yeah, Shannon, good morning. President Trump responding to some of the comments by Iranian officials overnight, saying that they're going to close the Strait of Hormuz ahead of these talks today in Switzerland. President Trump tells me that he told Iranian officials overnight, you close it and you won't have a country. He went on to say the U.S. could be the guardian angel of the Strait of Hormuz, take it over and take 20% of the oil. This does come as Vice President J.D. Vance and Special Envoys Kushner and Witkoff are in Switzerland. We know from the Iranian side, both the country's parliament speaker, Mohammad Khalibaf, and Abbas Argachi, the country's foreign minister, are in attendance. Now, all of this is taking place amid the backdrop of Iran's president, Masoud Pezeshkian, today from Tehran, laying out a new red line for the regime in this next round of discussions.
12: We will not give up our right to enrichment, and they, too, will be forced to accept it. You all know what the so-called

0: President of the United States was saying. He had made a complete 100-degree turn. He was saying that Iran must surrender unconditionally. Iran has no right to do this. It has no right to do that.
1: President Trump responded directly, saying Pezeshkian better watch his mouth, he better shape up, or we'll take over the rest of the country. There could be many sticking points as it relates to Iran's nuclear program, but there is also the issue of Lebanon, where five Israeli soldiers were killed by Hezbollah over the course of 48 hours over the weekend. The Israelis responding with a series of airstrikes across southern Lebanon. Shannon?
2: Trey Yangs, thank you very much for the updates. So, the Great American State Fair starts this week right here in Washington on the National Mall, not far from us, all part of the 250 celebrations. We're going to be live from the fairgrounds next Sunday, take you behind the scenes as we prepare to celebrate America's birthday. And do not miss tonight's wrap of today's World Cup matches with FIFA World Cup on Fox After Hours with James Corden, midnight Eastern. That's it for today. Thank you for joining us. Jenna Bream, have a great week. Happy Father's Day to all the dads and dad figures out there.
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4: More peace talks with Iran. I'm Kathleen Maloney, Fox News. Negotiations underway in Switzerland between U.S. and Iranian officials. Fox's Kevin Cork with the latest.
5: Vice President J.D. Vance continues to be the tip of the spear for the Trump administration in its ongoing efforts in Switzerland, again, to try to cultivate a really lasting memorandum of understanding, as we've been talking about for the last several days. Of course, as talks continue over Iran's nuclear program, this effort follows an escalation in fighting between Israel and Hezbollah. Now, the vice president, along with special envoy Steve Witkoff and the president's son-in-law, Jared Kushner, met with Pakistan's prime minister. As you know, Pakistan has been acting as a mediator between the U.S. and Iran, with officials from the Middle Eastern country also in Switzerland for the negotiations.
4: And that fighting between Israel and Hezbollah in Lebanon is complicating things. A massive manhunt underway in Kansas City after an armed suspect reportedly killed one and wounded several others in a series of shootings.
6: The search is really ramping up. We're coming up on about a week since the terrifying string of shootings on Tuesday that led to a fiery standoff with police. Local, state, and federal law enforcement are all working on this manhunt, but they're asking for the public's help in finding him as well. The suspect, 22-year-old Oscar Sanchez Munoz. The FBI says he's 5'8", he has brown hair, brown eyes, a tattoo on his right forearm, and he is considered armed and dangerous. The intense search for Sanchez Munoz comes as police say he's responsible for multiple violent incidents in both Missouri and Kansas. He's the prime suspect in five shootings Tuesday night in Kansas City, Missouri, right by Arrowhead Stadium. Again, one person died. Everyone else was injured.
4: Fox's Madison Scarpino. The FBI is offering a reward of up to $25,000. 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
6: All right, thanks, Scott Shannon. 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It is 800-941-SEAN. You want to be a part of the program. So we had competing Americana on display last night. We had the UFC at the White House, which was, I thought, spectacular on every single level. And it was a really cool moment at the very beginning. I did not expect it. I was not there, but I thought it was worth. It just kind of took me by surprise. It was President Trump playing Ronald Reagan, a radio address from Flag Day, June 14th, 1986, before the UFC America 250. And I want to play it here.
7: My fellow Americans. Today we celebrate Flag Day, the birthday of our stars and stripes. As we think back over the history of our nation's flag, we remember that the story of its early years was often one of hardship and trials, sometimes a fight for simple survival. It was 2 years into the War of 1812 when America seemed to be teetering on the edge of defeat. The British had already taken our capital and burned the White House. All that stood between the British and Baltimore were the guns of Fort McHenry. British bombardment lasted for 25 hours. Through the dark hours of the night, the rockets fired and the bombs exploded. And a young American patriot named Key, held captive aboard a British ship, watched anxiously for some proof, some sign that liberty would prevail. You can imagine his joy when the next morning in the dawn's early light, he looked out and saw the banner still flying. A little tattered and torn, but still flying proudly above the ramparts. But with the birth of our nation, the cause of human freedom had become forever tied to that flag and its survival. As the American Republic grew and prospered and new stars were added to the flag, the ideal of freedom grew and prospered. From the rolling hills of Kentucky to the shores of California, to the Sea of Tranquility on the moon. And let us never forget that in honoring our flag, we honor the American men and women who have courageously fought and died for it. These anniversaries remind us that the great American experiment in freedom and democracy has really just begun. And they challenge us to match that greatness of spirit in our own time. We are, after all, the land of the free and the home of the brave.
6: Now, there was a liberal alternative that was airing, I don't know, where was that, on MS Now or something? And a bunch of liberals, crazy, I don't know, Jane Fonda and Bette Midler and Joy Reid, and they had their alternative. This is America 250 to them. 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

0: Waterloo.
1: I mean, they're singing at another big DNC event. Anyway, with all of that said, I love the fact that this president loves sports as much as he does. Our friend Stephen A. Smith could not believe that Donald Trump, lifelong Knicks fan, showed up at, you know, the first game at the Garden, Game 3. The Knicks did win the championship over the weekend, as everybody knows. First time in 53 years. Congratulations to the Knicks fans. But anyway, it was I just love the Americana. Now, we're going to have a series of events that we're going to be going to and bringing you to, radio and TV, that I think you're going to like. I know a lot of you and your families that you will also be going to a lot of these events. Anyway, a great time. I think he's probably one of the nicest people in broadcasting, if not the. One of the greatest sports analysts, play-by-play, you name it. He's been there for every big sporting event for decades now. Jim Gray is with us, Fox News sports analyst, host of Westwood One's Monday Night Football, and good friend of mine. He also wrote the book GOATS. He knows every the most dominant player in every sport ever. Mr. Gray, sir, how are you?
2: I'm great, Sean. Thank you for that beautiful introduction. That's so nice of you.
1: Well, you're one of the nicest guys I've ever met, and it's a compliment because it's not as common, be it political commentary or news commentary or sports commentary. There's a lot of intramural battling.
2: Well, you know, I've not been involved in any of that. I've gotten along so much for so many years, coming up on 50 years of this next year, started in 1977. So, you know, I've genuinely looked at other people's work. Bud Greenspan, who was the great documentarian and historian for the Olympic Games, used to do all those great films, Jesse Owens' Returns to Berlin, The Last African Runner, the Wilma Rudolph story, Billy Frisk, the first World War pilot to be in an Olympics. And he said something to me one time that, you know, took me by surprise. And then I thought about it and I thought, boy, isn't this beautiful. He said, I knew I was good when I could look at other people's work and admire it. I love looking at my colleagues' work and admiring it. Stephen A. Smith,
1: wow.
2: Rico, Dan Patrick, all these people do all this work. Jim Nance is phenomenal. Joe Buck. And you know what? They do a great job. So we don't have to diminish other people to try and make ourselves look better.
1: You know, but for a lot of people, it is a zero-sum game. You know this, I know this. And a lot of people feel any success they may have in life will be predicated on someone else's failure. I've never believed that.
2: Well, there are a lot, and unfortunately there are a lot in broadcasting who behave in that fashion. It's shameful, it's disgraceful, because if you're good enough, you can stand on your own two feet. So you don't have to make others look bad or point out their mistakes. Hey, look, when you make a mistake, Sean, nobody has to tell you. You know.
1: You know.
2: You don't have to be pounded over the hind side. And by the way, you don't need to be pat on the head when you do something well. You know it too, and you don't have to stand on the top of the...
1: Actually, you did pat me on the head recently. You watched my podcast with Bill Belichick, and...
2: That was great.
1: I'll tell you what shocked me about him, because if you go to his press conferences after football games, for example, he gives these notorious one-word answers. He does not like the press. He doesn't like the media. And I felt he really opened up and was so, I don't know, just open. And I think he knew that I was a fan, number one. I said so. But number two, this is not a hostile environment for people. I want to learn from one of the best coaches ever in the NFL history. And I felt like I did learn about a lot about him.
2: Bill is so good. You know, we've had him on Let's Go.
1: You had him on with Tom Brady. That was maybe, I watched that before the podcast.
2: And I know you did, and thank you for your kind words of what you said.
1: I was not wrong. It was great.
2: Beyond that, that was really kind, and you know that touched me. I really appreciate it. Really appreciate it, Sean. But Bill is a genius. Okay, Bill has instantaneous recall. He's so far ahead of all of these other people. He's won 8 Super Bowls, and he can tell you about some innocuous play when he was coaching as an assistant coach for the Denver Broncos back in the 70s. Okay, and he can pull it up. And he can tell you all 22 that were on the field and what they did and how they did it. And it's just astonishing, his knowledge of football history, how he's kept current, contemporary. And, you know, he's really, you know, look, there were certain aspects of him that was just not going to divulge anything at any time. And so he got surly at times, and he got, you know, People got underneath his skin, and he just wasn't going to give them anything. We're on to Cincinnati. We're on to Cincinnati. We're on to Cincinnati. But you know what? When you get to know Bill, or when you spend time with Bill, he is really, really likable. He's considerate. He cares about his players. He cares about other people in his life. He'll go out of his way for you and expect nothing in return. So I have a really good feeling about Bill, a great relationship with him. I wish him nothing but success here in North Carolina, and he is the greatest coach ever.
1: He's one of the GOATs. You wrote, I think, one of the best sports books ever about GOATs. What is it that makes the best the best? What is that? Is it work ethic? Is it natural talent? Is it a combination? Is it coaching? Is it collaborative? Is it instinctive? What is that special something? Because you run the gamut from Mike Tyson all the way to Tom Brady, all the way to every big GOAT in every big sport, Tiger Woods. You know all of these guys.
2: Well, when you look at Kobe, Ali, Jordan, Brady, these guys, Tyson, Phelps, they all have one thing. They are myopic in their pursuit, and they will let nothing stop them from getting to what it is that they do. And how they continue to do it. Tom Brady said this to me many, many years ago, and he says it repeatedly. If all you ever do is all you've ever done, then all you'll ever get is all you've ever gotten. Imagine if Tom would have stopped after one, but no, he didn't. He took what he just said. That wasn't all he ever did. And so he wasn't going to get just that. He was going to go for 2, 3, 4, 5, 6, 7, okay? So he's never satisfied. And you know, they're all trying to touch perfection, Sean. And the ones who are realistic, like Kobe, I said, Kobe, you're trying to be perfect. He says, I know I never will be, but it sure is fun to try. They touch it for a moment. Tiger Woods can touch it for a moment, and it's like a jellyfish. It slips away, but he wants to touch it again, again, and again. And that's what drives them, that feeling, that ability to be perfect for the moment, but know that it's so elusive that you can never be perfect all the time. And that's the distinguishing difference. That's the difference between good and great. And great and excellent.
1: All right, quick break. Right back. More with sports broadcaster, our good friend Jim Gray on the other side. 800-941-SEAN, our number. 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

0: right, we continue now with sports broadcaster Jim Gray analyzing last night's big UFC 250 event at the White House, which was unbelievably spectacular in my view. You know, one of the problems I've had in my career, and we're in broadcasting, is I don't like to watch my show or listen to my show or go back and analyze the show. However, if you want to improve, you have to.
1: You have to have that self-reflection. And you have to be able to take criticism. No one takes criticism better than Tom Brady. And that's why Belichick was so great for him, because he treated him like everybody else. And he criticized him and he went after him. And you know what? No one else also takes praise better than Tom Brady. So when you're able to do both with humility and have a gratitude and a sense of knowing that you've arrived, but still trying to get better, most of those guys that we talk about, these goats, Muhammad Ali, until his last breath, was trying to be better tomorrow than he was yesterday as a human being, as a husband, as a societal impact person around the world, as a fighter. So the growth never stops with the great ones. None of them get complacent. And Sean, you've had a top show now, I don't know, for 20 years you've been number one. I don't know, how maybe longer.
0: I'm in my 30th year at Fox, maybe my 36th year in radio. I've been on a while. I'm not at 50 like you, though, but I'm going to be there, God willing.
1: I didn't mean to take that.
0: No worries. You know, how are we going to look back at this event that took place at the White House last night, in your view, and what was your overall take on it?
1: Well, it was just a spectacle, okay? And it all went well. There was no controversies. All the fights went well. It looked great. Dana White, what he has been able to do with the UFC to take that sport from where it was to where it is, you know, it's just been phenomenal. And so, you know, this was something different. It's a celebration of American life. Look, the UFC sells out all over America, all over the world, wherever they go. So you're giving the people what they want. And the people got what they wanted. So, you know, you're going to find controversy. Mike Ditka said this to me many years ago when I was inducted into one of the Hall of Fames. He gave the induction speech. And he said, if you have no successes, you have no critics. So all these people are going to criticize, and they're going to sit around with their typewriters or on the internet or you know, speak into whatever forum they have or platform. And guess what? It's because he's successful, and they all wish that they could be him. And they wish that they had the success that these people have had. So you just got to take the criticism where it needs to be applied, apply it, and where it's a bunch of BS, let it go in one ear and out the other.
0: We love Jim Gray. If you've not read his book, Goats, go find it on Amazon or in a bookstore, and you will not regret reading that book. Honored to call this man a friend and getting his take after this historic day yesterday at the White House. Jim Gray, God bless you. You're a dear friend. I think the world of you, and we appreciate your take on everything.
1: Vice versa, Sean. Thank you so much for having me on. Love you, buddy. And
0: love you back.
1: Getting after it, Sean. Keep doing it, buddy. And by the way, can I say one thing?
0: Yeah.
1: Having been, you know, broadcast the NBA for 40 years, it's so great what's happening in New York with the Knicks.
0: I'm happy for my friends. I gave them a hard time during the series. I was giving Stephen A. a hard time, too. If they lose, it's Donald Trump's fault. I'm like, no, if they lose, it's on them. It's not Donald Trump's fault.
1: All due respect to the president.
0: I know. I mean, they blame him for everything and give him, but whatever. Jim Gray, appreciate you, man.
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5: Fox News, I'm Deborah Valentine. Peace talks in Lausanne, Switzerland today between U.S. and Iranian officials. Vice President J.D. Vance leading the U.S. delegation following the signing of that 60-day memorandum of agreement. This as President Trump continues to issue warnings to Iran.
6: President Trump, meanwhile, called out Iran's support for Hezbollah. Trump posting on Truth Social, Iran must immediately stop their highly paid proxies in Lebanon from causing trouble. If they don't, we'll hit Iran very hard again, just like we did last week, only harder.
5: Fox's Max Gordon reporting. Three people killed after a small plane crashed in a wooded residential area in Bowie, Maryland, late Saturday. Authorities say the aircraft was believed to be on a training flight from New Jersey. The NTSB is investigating. UK's Prime Minister Keir Starmer facing pressure from his own Labour Party to step down. His Labour Party rival Andy Burnham has won a seat in Parliament and may challenge Starmer. America's listening to Fox News.
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20: Deep State Gate. Reporting and investigating the stories that matter to you. Sean Hannity is on right now.
0: All right, so we now, I don't know what happens long term, Iranian deal. Let these things unfold. We will get answers tonight that I think we've not gotten yet. Vice President J.D. Vance will be on Hannity, and, you know, we'll get into the specifics of the deal and, you know, can we trust the Iranians? Are the Iranians stupid? Whatever. But we have got to now also focus. Gas prices today, the price of a barrel of oil has been the lowest it's been since the start of the conflict with Iran. And, you know, that is a good thing. The economy has shown incredible resiliency. We've gone over a ton of economic metrics and numbers on this program over and over again. I feel confident that the president has laid the foundation for a very, very strong economy, trillions of dollars in investment in manufacturing, and that semiconductor chips, that is pharmaceuticals, that's rare earths, automobile manufacturing. Now we have the price of a gallon of oil, of gasoline, you know, now below $4 a gallon. And it, after today, is now going to go even further, down further. Anyway, so a lot happening. However, we need runway. And the runway is, will we get the economy to the point if peace and prosperity drive elections? Will the economy be in a position where Americans can answer this question? Are you better off than you were 2 years ago when they go to vote in November, which I think is the most important midterm election in our lifetime? Democrats have done something I've never seen in my lifetime. They are supporting the most extreme, radical, insane candidates that I never thought possible. The party of Nazi Tattoo Plattner, six gender, God is non-binary, Tallarico. Let me hang out with Hassan Piker, who blamed America for 9/11, El Sayed in Michigan. And you got two races. Now, we're at a point where there are the fewest amount of what are considered toss-up House seats than we've ever had in any modern midterm election. Historically, trends go against the party in power. But we've never gone against the Democratic Party that's been this radicalized. That, what's the impact of that all going to be? Anyway, there's a runoff in Georgia tomorrow. And this guy has been polling all around the country. He's been polling in Georgia. And, you know, Georgia's going to be a tough race. That would be a pickup for Republicans beating John Ossoff in the Senate. The replacement for Brian Kemp is also on the ballot. Then North Carolina, Tom Tillis, that could be a potential loss. You know, we're watching Maine very closely with this guy, Graham Plattner. I don't think he will get far. I don't think six-gender Tallarico gets far. And I think Mike Rogers has a very good shot, probably in Michigan, another pickup. Anyway, Matt Towery, founder, brilliant mind behind Insider Advantage Polling. Sir, how are you?
21: I'm fine, Sean. I don't think I've ever heard you call me brilliant before. I'll take it.
0: Well, a weak moment. What can I tell you?
21: back at you.
0: Well, I think the two toughest states, one would be a pickup, one would be a loss, potentially, is North Carolina and Georgia. You have lived in Georgia. You were in the state legislature in Georgia. You ran for lieutenant governor in Georgia. You know Georgia better than anybody I know.
21: Yeah, and it's going to be tough. John Ossoff has done a very good job with his constituent services in Georgia. And he, although he says incredibly liberal things, and he has staked his claim to saying earlier this year that he wants Trump impeached. And I believe those are things that the president's numbers are good enough to drive voters out to defeat him. That case is yet to be made yet. And so right now, most of the odds makers, most of the, you know, polling experts, the mavens, et cetera, all say that they think Ossoff will win Georgia. I'm not so sure. We'll see after we see who the candidate is running against him. And like you said, Sean, just like we say all the time, talking about all these states, so much of this depends on President Trump. and where he is. And there are three elements to that. One element is obviously the war being over and it's staying over, and the oil actually flowing back to the United States, because actually the Democrats made as their only major point that gasoline is too high, so it comes way down. One of their big blocks of attack just disappears. And if you, so that's critical. The second part of it is, do we get the message out to the American people about the growth in jobs, about the growth in the stock market, the other positive things about the economy? And does the average American ever get to hear that? Because right now they're not hearing that. And then the third part is, do the pollsters all get together and do their usual routine of ganging up on these Republican candidates with their polls, which they claim to be so wonderful, showing, for example, great example was Maine. Maine last time, Susan Collins, they had her down 8-9 points. Not a single poll. I didn't poll in Maine. I should have. Not a single poll showed her winning. She won by 8 points. But the design is, of course, the depressed turnout on the part of Republicans. Those are the three parts of what the Democrats try to do. Lose the gas, and the economy starts to get better, and the Republicans finally get their brains together and start getting the message out about how the president is performing. And I think this could be an amazing year in which the Republicans hold on to the Senate and to the House.
0: Well, I think that's what there's one thing that is happening that's never happened before. And I was describing it is the Democratic Party of old was not this extreme. It was not Graham Platner. It was not El Sayed. It was not six gender Tellerico running in Texas. Why Democrats would ever put hope in that guy is beyond my comprehension, or God is non-binary, or I'm running a vegan campaign in a cattle state and I'm against drilling in an oil state. This guy's got, and of course he supports the right of men to play women's sports. That's not going to fly in Texas, is it?
21: No, I don't think so. And, you used to talk about Beto, Bozo, or Rourke.
0: Yeah.
21: Well, listen, this guy makes Beto look like a centrist and a little more normal. So to me, I mean, I actually saw a comparison of the two. And I mean, Beto looks so much better as a candidate now than this guy. So if the Republicans do their job and do it right, this guy will not win in Texas. He doesn't eat meat. Just everything that Texans are, he is not. So I can't imagine. Now, you can't just run on cultural wars in and of itself. You got to have a good economy. You got to have some other things going for you. But assuming those things are in a decent level, I don't think Texas is going to be a problem. By the way, that's another one. The pollsters always make it look like Texas is going blue. They constantly do it. And at the last minute, we have to come in and poll and show that, in fact, the race is actually going Republican, because they try to suppress the turnout of the Republicans with these unfair polls. And then, by the way, Sean, then they turn around and look at pollsters like us, who are incredibly accurate, and say, oh, well, they're biased. Right-wing pollsters. No, we're not biased pollsters. We're just honest pollsters. We give the president a fair chance, which is something with their methodology.
0: Well, I mean, let's be fair, because in 2016, in 2020, and 2024, all three of those presidential races, you nailed it. Robert Kahaly, Trafalgar nailed it. I believe McLaughlin and Associates nailed it. And I believe that Rasmussen got very close to, and some polling group, Atlas, got it last time.
21: Yeah, I mean, I don't know about Atlas. They have the president down really bad now. I don't quite, the jury's out on them. But that having been said, let me just say one thing, though. This is a cautionary tale. In 22, we had the wrong model. We thought that Trump's endorsements and enthusiasm on the Republican side, and by the way, it wasn't just us. It was the New York Times. It was ABC. All of the major polling units said Republicans were favored to take the House and the Senate But because the senatorial committee made terrible decisions and pulled money away from candidates who probably could have won and shipped it out to Alaska to keep Murkowski in office, who's been a disaster. And they, by the way, she was going to stay in office anyway. These candidates failed. And also the turnout wasn't as good. So the difference this time, Sean, and I don't think I pointed this out on any show yet. The difference this time is that these candidates in 22 were running on Trump endorsements, as Trump as a non-president, a former president, an embattled former president. This time these candidates are running with Trump's endorsement which is proving to be extremely potent during these Republican primaries, into the general election, and with Donald Trump in the full throw weight of being president of the United States. I will put it to you this. I believe the Republican Party needs to understand one thing. They need to spend every week they have from now until November running ads talking about what Donald Trump has accomplished, because this election is about Donald Trump. It's not about any of these individual candidates. It's about Donald Trump, and he's on the upswing right now. They better take the ball and run with it, because that's the only way you're assured of holding on to the Senate or the House.
0: All right, quick break. More with Matt Towery, Insider Advantage, looking ahead to the midterm elections, the most important midterm election in your lifetime. I'm asking one favor. Everyone commit in their mind, heart, and soul. You're going to participate, because we'll get the country ultimately we deserve.
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0: Born on America's darkest day, September 11th, 01, the Tunnel to Towers Foundation has been helping American heroes ever since. Heroes like Fire Captain Andrew Donner, inspired by the bravery of New York City firefighters on 9/11, Andrew devoted his life to serving his community. He rose through the ranks of his fire department, training rigorously and leading with courage. And after a very brave battle, Andrew lost his life to lung cancer caused by occupational toxins. 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Now, Tunnel to Towers was able to honor Andrew by paying the Donner family's mortgage. 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

0: right, our final moments. Matt Towery, Insider Advantage, looking ahead to the midterm. 800-941-SEAN, our number, if you want to be a part of the program. Your call's also coming up. One of the things that frustrates me in midterm elections is, and I'm trying to convey this message to my audiences, and that is that all progress will stop. Hakeem Jeffries left the door open this weekend to impeaching the president already. Now, here's the another part of the phenomenon that I'm talking about. Not only is it a party that is now run by Graham Platner and El Sayed and Six Gender Tellerico, but it's also the party of Grandpa Bernie, Pocahontas, Mamdani, AOC, the squad. But here's the here's what's never happened before. The, quote, leaders, at least in name only, I don't think they're real leaders, Schumer, Hakeem Jeffries, they would normally try to pull their party back to the center, and they are so afraid of that radicalized wing in their party, they don't ever dare criticize them. And to me, that's going to be their Achilles heel, because then the American people will see this as an extremist party. And I don't think it's, I mean, we're talking about 80-20, 90-10 issues here. Secure the border, don't secure the border. No sanctuary cities, sanctuary cities. Defund the police, fund the police. You know, tax cuts and no tax cuts. Go down the list. You know, they've become the anti-Semitic party, for crying out loud, in many corners. It's at some point, I think the American people are just going to look at this extremism as having taken over the party like a cancer.
1: I agree. That is a critical part of defeating the Democrats. But I have always said to people, and this is after 30-something, well, 25, 27 years of politics before that, that the they are liberal, they are extremist ad. While it works, it doesn't win you elections. There is a combination of things. We have a unique piece of gold right now, and that's the president of the United States. And uniquely, what you just said earlier is what I think they're going to have to use to really turn Republicans out to vote, and that is this. If President Trump is performing well, you have to remind Americans what they went through with the Russia hoax, with that second impeachment, with all of the other stuff they threw at President Trump, how it completely stymied his entire time as president. They couldn't get anything done. How you had a vice president who really was behind the scenes, not really supporting the president in the first place. You have to remind people of what they're going to go through for 2 years if they don't put Republicans back in the leadership of the House and the Senate. Nobody wants to go through that unless they think Donald Trump needs to go. And I happen to believe that by November, if it's done artfully by the Republican Party, people will not want the president to go through this again. People will not want to go through the turmoil. The gas prices will be coming down. Inflation will be getting

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2: Because you now have congressional races that you didn't have before where Republicans are competitive. And it's going to really change. And, of course, you know, they thought they were going to pull this off in all these other states, and they weren't able to do it. So the Republicans, the Cook Political Report, which is not as good as it used to be, but I don't want to get into that, but they're still okay. They right now show Republicans with about a one-seat edge. We're only like 1 seat away for the Republicans for them to hold the House again.
3: And the Senate. They're predicting the Senate will stay Republican.
2: 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It's not going to do us any good.
3: 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Thank you, sir.
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3: Talks in Switzerland. I'm Deborah Valentine, Fox News. The first round of continuing nuclear talks with Iran taking place in Switzerland today. Fox Business's Max Gordon reports from Dubai.
4: Vice President J.D. Vance, a part of that delegation, said that the U.S. and Iran could be turning over a new leaf. Meanwhile, President Trump saying that he could restart military action in the region. Vice President Vance meeting with Qatari and Pakistani mediators. There was no photo op with the Iranian delegation. The memorandum of understanding calls for the Straits of Hormuz to be opened and a halt to hostilities in southern Lebanon, but Iran has argued that the U.S. hasn't met its commitment to end the fighting in southern Lebanon. President Trump, meanwhile, called out Iran's support for Hezbollah. Trump posting on Truth Social, Iran must immediately stop their highly paid proxies in Lebanon from causing trouble. If they don't, we'll hit Iran very hard again, just like we did last week, only harder.
3: Meanwhile, fighting continues between Israel and Hezbollah in Lebanon. Multiple people, including a former U.S. Olympian, arrested for alleged vandalism at the newly renovated reflecting pool in the nation's capital.
5: This is a sad story because all Americans, I don't care about your political stripes, enjoy the reflecting pool. But we're talking about someone who's gone from competing in Olympic-sized swimming pools to being accused of vandalizing the reflecting pool along the mall. And, of course, he ends up in cuffs. And apparently he's not the only one. We're speaking of a former Olympian canoeist, 67-year-old David Hearn. Three-time Olympian, by the way, said he was cycling by the monument on Friday. He noticed a piece of the pool's underliner floating in the water, but authorities, they didn't buy his story at all. And now they're accusing him of being one of several individuals of trying to sabotage the project, with a pair of arrests being made so far.
3: Fox's Kevin Cork reporting from the White House. The pool recently restored. 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
9: Temperatures being 30 degrees above average.
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2: 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All right, so last night, I got to spend time with the vice president of the our country, of the United States, J.D. Vance. And J.D. has been trying to explain what this deal is with Iran. And for a lot of people, there are a lot of questions, and that's fair. And the best part is he answered every unanswered question. Not every question is answered yet because we're at the, you know, this is not the deal points, but they're saying in principle that they've agreed to it. There's been so much BS out there about what is not in the deal that the vice president got to clarify, not true, not true, not true. So it kind of became point by point. Now, if you listen to this radio show yesterday, as I mentioned earlier, I had laryngitis. I did the podcast. It's 5 minutes till nine. I'm live with him on air at 9 o'clock. Wrap up the podcast. Ran to, you know, the bathroom. Run out to the studio. And my throat froze at the beginning of the show. So I was struggling all day yesterday. And then people, he's stroking out. No, I've had laryngitis my entire career. If anyone's listened to this show any length of time. But it's just part of this business. When I'm on air so many hours, it's going to happen. Anyway, so please, you know, forgive me for that part. I even said it on the show and then still people didn't listen. But anyway, part one, my interview with Vice President J.D. Vance.
3: Mr. Vice President, how are you?
4: Good to see you, Sean.
3: Good to see you. I don't get to see you in person a lot.
4: Yeah, it's good to see you.
3: Okay, so you're now, you start off this life in Appalachia and very tough upbringing, very poor upbringing, difficult times, abuse at home, your mom struggled with addiction, you have a devout grandmother. Now you're the vice president, you're 41 years old, and now you're negotiating what might be the path to peace in the Middle East for the first time in however many thousands of years. Not a bad life.
4: Not a bad life at all, man, only in America. And I think that if you have a life like I've led, you have to have incredible gratitude to the country. And the best way to show that gratitude is just to try to do as good of a job as humanly possible. That's what I write about in the book fundamentally, is this sense that, you know, my life has been so charmed. In some ways, things have been a struggle, but in a lot of ways, man, I've just been so blessed. And there's this sense that God was always looking out for me. Even when I strayed from the path, even when I called myself an atheist, that faith that my grandmother had sort of imbued me with was always there in the background. And of course, it's an important part of the way that I go about my duties today, but it's just an important part of who I am. It fundamentally illuminates everything else about me. And hopefully people will pick up the book and learn a little bit about me and learn a little bit about my faith journey, and maybe it'll be useful to them.
3: Well, we'll get into that in more detail. All right, so let's talk about the Iranian deal.
4: Sure.
3: What frustrates me about the Iranians, Donald Trump says A, and somebody will come out, some aspect of that government, and contradict what the president said.
4: Yeah.
3: And they came out with, quote, a memorandum of understanding, which is what was signed, official signing on Friday in Geneva. And it contradicted a lot of what the president said. Any of that true?
4: No, it's not. So I've seen a lot of misinformation out there. I've seen $24 billion going from the United States to Iran. That number is totally false, totally made up. Fundamentally, what this thing does, Sean, as you got to appreciate, is number one, the Straits of Hormuz were open immediately. You already see oil prices coming down substantially, and I think they're only going to come down even further. Number two, it ensures that Iran will never have a nuclear weapon. And number three, it does go and say, look, if the Iranians are willing to change their ways, if they're willing to behave like a normal country, stop trying to build a nuclear weapon, stop trying to fund terrorism all over the Middle East, then we are willing to actually fundamentally transform our relationship with them. That's what the president has offered. Now, of course, we would need to verify that. We would need to see real progress and real action,
3: they
4: not
3: know
4: just
3: that's
4: words.
3: Part of the deal?
4: Absolutely. It's written right there in the agreement, Sean. And here's the thing. Yes, you're right. Sometimes when, you know, information about this deal will leak out. You'll have somebody on a propaganda channel in that country, in Iran, who will say something that isn't true. I think it's sort of expected. It frustrates me too, but it's expected that some Yahoo is going to say something about the deal that is untrue. What really bothers me and frustrates me and is unexpected when the American media literally picks up talking points and propaganda from the IRGC that has no support in the text of the agreement that we've actually negotiated and no basis in reality. This is good for the American people. The Iranians don't get a dime unless they behave and change their behavior. Right. And this means that Iran will never have a nuclear weapon, Sean. That's why we did this.
3: You say they don't get a dime. Do they ever get an American dime, a taxpayer dollar?
4: No. So number one, first of all, they never get a dime of American taxpayer money, ever. Full stop, not even close.
3: Okay.
4: What we have said is there's a lot of economic benefit in the United States relieving a lot of sanctions and welcoming them back into the world economy. There's a lot of benefit there, not American money, but there's a lot of economic prosperity that can flow from that. What the president said to them is, we want you to be a successful country, but for you to be a successful country, you've got to give up on this threat. You've got to give up on this desire to have a nuclear weapon. And if you do that, the United States is willing to have a much better relationship.
3: All right, let me go to this. The number one report that I've been reading leading up to this interview tonight is that the Qataris are giving them $300 billion with the sign, seal, and approval of the U.S. The president did put out a truth, denying all of it. Iran has agreed to never have a nuclear weapon, and the story that the U.S. is paying Iran $300 million is fake news. We are not giving them an American dollar, number one, true, and number two, did the U.S. ever sign off on the Qataris paying them that money?
4: No, we've not. The agreement says they are not getting a single dime of American money. That's just not what this is. What the agreement does say, Sean, is again, if the Iranians behave, and if there are sanctions relief, and if the Iranians are integrated into the world economy, we would invite other countries, not us, but other countries to invest in their country. That's fine, but only if they comply with the terms of the agreement. Really, we have an option here, right? The President of the United States has given us optionality, which is great for the American people. Step back for a second. Their conventional military is destroyed. Their nuclear weapons program is destroyed. The Strait of Hormuz is now open. Now we have two pathways.
3: Is it open toll free?
4: It is open toll free, and that's very explicit in the agreement. But now we have two pathways we can go down. Pathway number one is the Iranian economy continues to be strangled. We don't want that. That's not our desire. But in order for them to get pathway two, which is reintegration into the world economy, they have to behave like a normal country. It's a very simple principle, actually. And what's different about this than previous iterations of the Iranian government, previous negotiations, is one, the president's negotiating from a position of strength. But number two, we're actually talking directly to them. And I can't tell you, Sean, if 5 years down the road they're going to honor that commitment, because I can't predict the future. What I can tell you is if they don't honor their commitments, they don't get a dime from anybody, the United States ever, but a dime from anybody else either.
3: The president has told me many times, he said, I can go back to bombing and obliterate them in 5 minutes at any point I want. How important was it, the two attacks that took place last week, one after an Apache helicopter of ours was hit?
4: Well, what it did, Sean, is it showed that we were serious, that there really are two options here. There's the military option, there's the diplomatic option, and if they were not going to choose the diplomatic option, then the president still had military options to use. But it's not just that, Sean. One of the things the American media has totally underreported is you talk about the Strait of Hormuz. The Iranians try to close off the strait to try to choke off the world energy economy. The American media has totally underreported the fact that over the past 3 weeks, we've gotten more oil out of the Strait of Hormuz under the supervision of United States Central Command than we had the first 3 months of this operation. What does that mean? That means the Iranians' leverage was reducing by the day. That means that our position was growing stronger by the day. And I think that's why we've cut what is fundamentally a good deal for the American people, assuming the Iranians follow through. And if they don't follow through, there's no skin off our back. Nothing changes from where we are right now.
3: A lot of people are questioning, why not release the memorandum of understanding? You said it will happen this week.
4: Correct. So there are some diplomatic protocols, Sean. There are some sequencing that the Pakistanis have been involved in this, the Qataris have been involved in this. And what the president has said is the agreement will come out on Friday. He may decide to release the agreement sooner than that, but we have this formal ceremony on Friday, and that's when the president right now wants to release the memorandum.
3: Let me get to this, because this is the most important thing. And the president has been most consistent on this point, and that is they cannot and will never have a nuclear weapon.
4: Correct.
3: How will we be able to verify that? Will we have American inspectors on the ground? What happens to the nuclear dust? Will it be degraded or will it be removed? Will we be a party to that? Like, will it reflect what we did in Libya years ago?
4: So what we're going to do, Sean, is destroy the highly enriched material, the nuclear dust, as we call it. And, you know, we're going to do it with the Iranians. That's what the president has said. He wants us to work with the Iranians, with the international organizations, to destroy that stockpile of enriched material, because that does set them back a little bit further. We've already fundamentally destroyed their program, but that does set them back a little bit further, and that's important, of course, to the United States.
3: And they're agreeing never to enrich.
4: They're agreeing right now to eliminate the enriched stockpile, and if they don't get to a point where they agree to stop enriching, then they don't get the other benefits of the bargain. And that's the way this is set up, is a lot of the technical details we're going to figure out over the next month, over the next 2 months, but the basic structure is they can get a lot if they comply with the United States demands. They don't get anything if they don't comply with anything.
2: All right, we'll come back more with J.D. Vance on the other side. I want to remind you, from America's Revolutionary War to Israel's current fight for survival, which has been a forever state for them, all good countries, countries with moral clarity, have faced moments that test their courage. Thank God freedom endures. Thank God, you know, we have presidents like President Trump and prime ministers like Bibi and, you know, presidents like President Reagan. He said in 1985, Reagan did, that in our talks, we paid special attention to two issues, our commitment to Israel's security and well-being, and our shared desire to move forward together towards a just and lasting peace. If you'd like, it's flagpinifcj.org today, and you are doing a lot of good. More with J.D. Vance on the other side.
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0: part two of my interview last night, yes, with laryngitis, I apologize, and the Vice President, J.D. Vance.
1: Let's talk about any place, anywhere, anytime, U.S. inspectors. Part of the deal?
2: Yeah, that's absolutely something that we are negotiating over, Sean. That's one of the final details that's going to be figured out here. Is if you go back to the original Obama JCPOA, there were a couple of big problems with it. Number one, by the way, is that the Gulf Arabs hated the Obama deal. Why? Because they thought that it empowered the Iranians to be a malign actor. It actually enriched the Iranians while they were misbehaving. This deal, the Gulf Arabs love. Because they know that this is the kind of deal that could fundamentally transform the Middle East. Another problem with that deal is that the inspections regime was effectively non-existent. There was a little bit there, but it was basically non-existent. This goes back to our fundamental principle here, that if they show verifiable commitment, and that means a real inspections regime, then they can get the benefits of the bargain.
1: Obama took a shot and said, I don't think this deal is any better than the deal we had before. The JCPOA was dramatically different than what you were describing here tonight.
2: And I'd ask the president, the former president, I'd say, Obama, why in the world, if it's the same thing, why is it that the Gulf Arabs hated your deal and they love our deal? They are the ones who are in the region. They know what it means to enrich the worst terrorist regime in the world. And they also know what it means to turn over a new leaf and to go to a different future. So I think President Obama, he should acknowledge that the people who are closest to this, they love the Trump deal. They hate the Obama deal. And that's maybe the biggest endorsement of this plan.
1: Okay, so I just want to just bear down. They're going to hand over the nuclear dust. They're agreeing to no nuclear weapons. They're agreeing to inspections. They don't get one U.S. taxpayer dollar. And, okay, you really believe that a regime that I would argue could not be trusted, I refer to it as a death cult, that what brought them to this point? What changed? Is it they're now at their fourth tier of leadership? What do you think changed?
2: It's a combination. First of all, I don't believe anything, Sean. Yeah. This is very important.
1: That's
2: important. President has said, we have to verify. We're going to reward action. We're not going to reward words. But fundamentally what's changed is, number one, we're on the third or fourth generation of leadership. That is true. Number two, they've seen that the president is serious. They've seen that he's willing to exert that leverage and actually do what's necessary in order to force the Iranians to come to the table. And number three, Sean, this is important. It's underreported. Their economy has been in a free fall for a very long time. So you combine the president's leverage that he's put on them, you combine the new leadership, and you combine the fact that their economy is in shambles, and I think that they see there's a real opportunity here to turn over a new leaf so long as they do the right thing.
1: So on the verification process, once we get along, they're either going to go along with the commitments they made or what is next. And what do you say to the people like me that have been very skeptical of the regime?
2: Sure.
1: For all these years, number one state sponsor of terror, death to Israel, death to America. I'm skeptical.
2: Sure.
1: This is all true. Reagan talked about this in 85. He said there might be an opportunity for peace in that region, and it might be all of these countries finally getting along. And you even expressed hope that that might be a result of this.
2: Well, again, I'll tell you, the Gulf Coast countries under the president's leadership, they actually feel that that's possible. They don't believe anything either. They're not certain. They're not going to predict what the Iranians are going to do 5 years from now, but they see real opportunity. So we're going to walk down this pathway. We're going to see how serious the Iranians are. And Sean, you ask, what if they don't meet these obligations? What if they don't do what they promised they're going to do? Number one, they don't get any benefits of the bargain. And as the president would say, we have all the cards. Their economy will still be in very tough shape if they don't get the relief that they need to get in order to make progress.
0: All right, that was part two of my interview with the Vice President, J.D. Vance. When we come back, we'll hit the phones, 800-941-SEAN, if you want to be a part of the program.
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6: News. I'm Kathleen Maloney. U.S. and Iranian negotiators are meeting in Switzerland. Fox's Trey Yingst with details.
7: Vice President J.D. Vance is joined by Special Envoys Kushner and Witkoff for these conversations. And we do know on attendance from the Iranian side, you have the Speaker of the Iranian Parliament, Mohammad Kalibaf, along with the country's foreign minister.
6: Vice President Vance says there is a chance to turn over a new leaf with Iran. The conflict in the Middle East is putting pressure on U.S. border security.
8: We've seen an unusually amount of Iranian nationals trying to sneak in through our northern, not southern border, because President Trump's policies have closed the southern border. So our northern border, we've seen our arrests go up daily.
6: Homeland Security Secretary Mark Wayne Mullen tells Fox's Sunday Morning Futures security is extra tight because of the World Cup. 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
0: I am contending, and I did a podcast with the vice president yesterday, J.D. Vance, that will be dropping on Thursday. And I had time with him last night. I know I was fighting through my laryngitis, but it's slowly getting better, thank God. I've had this my whole career, Linda. By the way, why do people think it's a surprise that I have laryngitis? I mean, I'm only talking 15 hours a day every day. Yeah. I've had it my whole career. How many times have we dealt with my laryngitis and try to do the best with it?
1: Many, many times. But I have to say, the positive side is that people actually care about you. So you got prayer groups out there praying for your laryngitis.
0: With all that said, we did talk about being the vice president of Donald J. Trump. And years ago, and I did not do this as a gotcha question, J.D. Vance didn't understand Trump. And I said, I'm not asking because you've been asked 1,000 times about your lack of support years ago. What changed? And then he went through a litany of answers about how he was wrong and how he had to humble himself and how he had to open his mind. And you think of his background. Grew up very poor, Appalachia, an addicted mother, abusive family household, very abusive, a very devout grandmother that was so influential and helped save his life, and a guy that was never supposed to be vice president at 41, and he was able to achieve great things with the help of the U.S. military and his time in the service and going to Ohio State and then later Yale Law School, then getting into the business world, then running for Senate and winning that seat in Ohio. And now he's 41 and he's vice president. And I'm asking him, what is it about this president? And he went into great observational detail about Donald Trump. This is a guy I've known 30 years and he is a force of nature. And I do believe through the prism of history, we will see him as transformational and consequential in ways that we've never seen a president in well over 100 years. That's my take. We'll see if it plays out the way I think it will. Miranda Devine, well, she's one of my favorite columnists. She has her own podcast, by the way, Podforce One, which is awesome. And she talked about the president in this column. The headline is Ageless President Trump Keeps on Winning at 80 and Laughs in the Face of His Naysayers. I flew on Air Force One with him when he went on that Gulf State trip. I was on the trip on Air Force One when he went to China. To watch an 80-year-old guy stay up the entire time, get off an airplane, and perform at the highest level without breaking a sweat is something to see. I mean, I'll be honest. I wanted to take a little nap here and there. He walks around to make sure nobody's napping. It's hilarious. Anyway, Miranda Devine, I think, captured this really well in her column, New York Post columnist and Fox News contributor and also author of The Big Guy and The Laptop from Hell. And her podcast is Podforce One. Miranda, great to have you back.
18: Thanks so much, Sean. And that was a fantastic interview with J.D. Vance last night. He's very smart, but he's very clever. So he's sometimes hard to pin down. And I think you did a good job.
0: Miranda, to me, the beauty of what the president said today is, okay, this is the deal. They have their opportunity to save their country. And if not, I'll just go back to bombing them. I mean, it's pretty simple, straightforward. So I am not as alarmed as some other people are. Well, they're likely not going to keep their end of the bargain. They don't get anything if they don't keep their end of the bargain. And if they are signing on to it, I was told the tipping point for them was the two bombings last week and the promise to take Karg Island scared the hell out of them. That's what I was told.
18: Yes. And I mean, look, I understand everyone's nervous and everyone wants to get a good deal, but there are hardliners on both sides. And in fact, you know, in calls with administration officials this week, that was how they described the situation. There are people in the United States and in Israel who will not be happy unless Iran is just wiped out, is a parking lot. And so that's not going to happen. And I also think we have to be realistic. The midterms are a factor. So Donald Trump is allowing this 60-day negotiation to occur, and he has his red lines. And then at the end of it, you can see in the Iranian side of the memo, which has been released, if you can believe it, to Reuters and so on, our side of the memo hasn't been released, but their version says that the 60-day deadline is elastic. So, in fact, those negotiations could continue on past November, which would actually suit President Trump quite well, because he is no longer sort of has a deadline of the midterms coming up. Gas is already coming down, the price of gas. We are going to get, or should have, the Hormuz Strait opened. It's already semi-opened, thanks to America. And you know, the blockade's going to go. They're not getting, billions of dollars in cash and $300 billion in investment. I don't know why people are going crazy. I think this is a clever art of the deal. And honestly, if after the midterms, Iran is still playing games, Trump will just go in there and you know, he's quite prepared to do what he calls bam, bam, bam. He's done it before. He will do it again. He doesn't like hurting people, killing people, but he will do it if he has to.
0: That, to me, is the great misunderstanding here. Now, it doesn't matter that you and I actually listen to the words that he says and the message he's delivered and his willingness to let this play out. He has spoken to me privately and on air about his concern about just obliterating the country. Right now, any opportunity they would ever want for a nuclear weapon is off the table. They don't have the capability. They don't have the money. They're being choked off financially. And I don't care what Iranian, you know, hardliners may proclaim publicly. We have completely the upper hand. We have total control. We have control of their airspace. There's nothing they can do to stop Donald Trump from obliterating them. And that decision can happen at any time he wants it to happen. But it's going to be interesting, you know, to see if they on their end are really serious. I've been told the vice president last night was clear that for the first time, the hardliners, or those more radical and the more political side, have agreed that they both want this because they know what is now inevitable. Now, is this just posturing? Is this just delaying the end game for them? I don't know. You would think after three tiers of leadership were wiped out, they might be thinking about their own lives at this point.
18: Yes. And look, obviously, the administration is not naive. They're going into this with completely open eyes. They don't trust the Iranians. Of course not. And, you know, the Iranians have shown themselves to be irrational in many ways because, as you know, people in the administration say, they could be, you know, one of the most wealthy countries in the world, and instead their people are not doing well. So, you know, it's a power grab. It's some sort of religious nuttiness that's in the regime still. But I just also, from our own side, I feel like people are getting hysterical and demanding things of Donald Trump that are just also equally irrational. You know, what do you really want? Do you really think that if you wipe out Iran, that is going to be a good thing for the world. It's going to set off a terrible refugee exodus just for one thing, like we saw after Syria, which is a smaller country. So I just think that this is a very fine-tuned balancing act. Donald Trump has got to keep happy, you know, the Gulf countries that are getting, they're the ones in the front line getting hammered. You know, Israel is not particularly happy, but America's interests are not identical to Israel's interests. So we are allies, but there are going to be differences there. And then, you know, there are people on the Republican side who, I don't know whether you call them neocons or people in the administration now calling them hardliners, who you know, are equally just inflexible about what their demands are. And then on the Iranian side, you've got these hardliners within the IRGC who just, all they want to do is destroy Israel, destroy America, and come what may, they don't care if the whole country is destroyed. And there are other people there. And what the administration is saying is that they're talking behind the scenes, back channeling and in person to people who really are more political and appear rational. And it's not going to be, there's never going to be a magic wand. This is never going to be easy. But those like Barack Obama, who disgustingly and arrogantly is there, you know, parading around saying, oh, this is just not even as good as my JCPOA. What a joke. And on the one hand, he's saying that, and Democrats are saying this is the worst deal that Donald Trump's done in the world. You can't have it both ways. It's not the JCPOA. The reason that America has had to go back into Iran is because Obama's Iran deal just enriched Iran, allowed them to fund all their proxies, and the end result was October 7. So disastrous. And by the time Donald Trump left office after his first term, Iran was on its knees. And Scott Bessent, the minute he hit the ground in Trump's second term, he said his mission was to make Iran broke again, and they pretty much achieved that. And you know, there's still room to ratchet up the pain even more, and that's part of the negotiations.
0: All right, quick break. More with Miranda Devine on the other side. 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

0: continue now. Miranda Devine is with us. Donald Trump turning 80, force of nature, unlike any president we have seen in our lifetime. And how will he be viewed through that prism of history? One of the things that I guess kind of frustrates me, having known him for 30 years, and look, I have a professional relationship. When I interview him, it's a, you know, straight up interview. And then I've had a personal relationship for many, many decades. And I feel that the person that you know, the person that I know, the person that really is Donald Trump, unfortunately, the legacy media, radical Democrats, more radicalized than ever, they have no interest in wanting to understand him or get along with him. And they're like Alka-Seltzer and water at anything that he ever says or does. This man is wickedly funny, generous to a fault. He is as engaged as any single one human being as I've ever met in his day-to-day job, and loves it with a gusto and a passion I've never seen in that office.
1: You're so right. And I think it's just a deliberate decision that because he is so effective in dismantling all the sacred cows of the left, that the media, which is really an arm of the left, is never going to give him a fair go. And in a way also, he does not like to show that kind and generous side of him that you know exists, and that his friends see, and those people who work for him, you know, whether they be the gardener at Mar-a-Lago or any of the people that work at his properties, are incredibly loyal to him. You don't see that very often. You see that with a good boss, and a fair boss, and a generous boss, and that's what he is. So, you know, he's been working in the cutthroat business of real estate in New York, so he never shows the soft side, because that's a vulnerability to your enemies, and that actually is a good thing on the world stage, because the same sort of sharks that were in New York in the developing business are even bigger sharks, President Xi, President Putin, and so on, in the global order. So it's good that he's tough. And-

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4: 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Heroes like Fire Captain Andrew Donner, inspired by the bravery of New York City firefighters on 9/11, Andrew devoted his life to serving his community. He rose through the ranks of his fire department, training rigorously and leading with courage. And after a very brave battle, Andrew lost his life to lung cancer caused by occupational toxins. Now, the 25th anniversary of 9/11, Andrew's story is a reminder of the profound impact that day has had on our nation, our heroes, and their families. 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Now, Tunnel to Towers was able to honor Andrew by paying the Donner family's mortgage. 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
1: High-level talks in Switzerland. I'm Kathleen Maloney, Fox News. That's where U.S. and Iranian negotiators are meeting today.
2: The vice president, along with the special envoy, Steve Witkoff, and the president's son-in-law, Jared Kushner, met with Pakistani Prime Minister Shahbaz Sharif. Pakistan has been acting as a mediator between the U.S. and Iran. So as they continue to shepherd the two sides, U.S. and Iranian officials look to find common ground that ultimately could end hostilities, keep open the Strait of Hormuz, and dismantle the regime's nuclear ambitions. As for his part, the vice president is eager to make headway.
3: We've seen great progress over the last just couple of days in ensuring that the ceasefire holds in Lebanon.
2: Meantime, the president is warning Iran that no matter what happens in the negotiations, the only country that'll potentially collect tolls in the Strait of Hormuz will be the U.S.
1: Fox's Kevin Cork with that update. Early voting is underway in New York City in the high-stakes Democratic congressional primary. Fox's Brian Yenis with details.
4: New York Mayor Zora Mamdani and Senator Bernie Sanders are backing two Democratic socialists and one former Democratic socialist in three New York congressional House races ahead of Tuesday's primary. All three of these candidates are focused heavily on campaigning on Israel. In fact, these three candidates are attacking their progressive opponents for not being anti-Israel enough. All three accuse Israel of genocide and want to block U.S. military aid to the Jewish state. These Mamdani-backed candidates are also accusing their progressive opponents of accepting campaign money from AIPAC, the most influential pro-Israel lobbying group in the U.S. This week, Mamdani even called AIPAC, quote, monsters turning Americans against one another.
1: Mayor Mamdani voted early this weekend. 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
0: 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Coming up next, our final news roundup and information overload hour.
2: All right, news roundup and information overload hour. 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It's 800-941-SEAN if you want to join us. We got a clip of six-gender, God is non-binary, Tyler Rico boasting that he authored bills which would make schools focus in on things like diversity, equity, and inclusion, DEI, being taught in the classroom. We have him in 2023 saying doctors have a moral obligation to provide hormonal therapies to perform gender mutilation surgeries on children, which is pretty scary. This is a guy that supports transgender athletes, men playing women's sports. This is a guy that says God is non-binary. This is a guy that believes in six genders. I don't know what the other four are. He says there are six. This is a guy that, you know, said that God is neither male or female. Now, I'm a Christian, raised Catholic. I learned the Lord's Prayer. It says, our Father who art in heaven. It doesn't say our gender. Maybe I was taught wrong my whole life, and James Tallarico is really, really educating me. Wants to run a vegan campaign in the cattle state of Texas, is against drilling, and it just gets worse and worse. Let me play a clip, him saying doctors have a moral obligation to treat gender dysphoria. Let's play it.
3: If a patient came to the doctor and said, I want to change my sex, then the doctor should say, well, you can't change your sex because there are only two sexes.
4: If that patient is experiencing extreme gender dysphoria, which Dr. Oliverson has already acknowledged is a real condition, then that doctor has an obligation, a moral obligation, according to their Hippocratic Oath, to ensure that that patient, whether it's a minor, in consultation with their parents, receives the treatment that they need. And Representative Schaefer, the consequences of not providing that treatment can be dire.
2: All right, joining us now, good friend of the program, one of our favorite governors, Governor Greg Abbott of Texas. Great to have you. I'm watching Democrats express the greatest optimism in the world that the great state of Texas, God bless Texas, is somehow going to change into this blue New York City paradigm and vote for a guy with these crazy views. Why does that go against every gut political instinct I have, having done all this for decades?
5: Sean, listen, what you're hearing is the exact same thing that was said 4 years ago when Beto O'Rourke ran against me, and then 4 years before that when he ran against Ted Cruz. Each time, the only thing we learn is that all of the millions of dollars coming in from out of state was completely incinerated because Beto was defeated badly each time. The difference this time, however, is unlike Beto, Tallarico actually has a voting record that proves he is the far leftist progressive person that people think he is. The point is that when we get to election day against Tallarico, he will be demolished even worse than Beto was.
2: Yeah, well, I always affectionately, when he ran first against Ted Cruz, then later you, I called him, you know, Beto Bozo O'Rourke. You know what was fascinating about Beto? He came on the scene like gangbusters. The left embraced him. They ran the same narrative they're now running about six-gender Tallarico, and they acted as though he was the second coming that was going to turn the red state of Texas blue, and it failed spectacularly. And I'm not sure if anything, Tallarico's record is more clear. We have him in his own words more often, and he's so more extreme than even Beto Bozo was. And I just don't think Texas has changed. I think, yes, you've had a lot of migration into Texas, but those people want freedom. They're trying to get away from tyranny.
5: Well, let me address that last point first, and that is, yeah, it's a fact that we have a lot of people moving into Texas from other states, including from California. What's lost, however, is this. And that is, there are a lot of people moving out of the state of Texas every single year. Also, the number one state they are moving to is California. The point, very simply, is we have a big exchange program going on where we are getting conservatives from California. Our liberals are moving to California, making Texas an even more red state. But going back to the bottom line of what you were talking about, Sean, listen, Tallarico has a voting record. I know he's known as Six Gender Jimmy, whatever that means, but he voted to defund the police. He voted against border security. He voted in support of transgender surgery for children. He actually, in Texas, voted for a state income tax. So his voting record is dangerous. And the average voter in Texas, whether they be a Republican, an independent, or maybe even some Democrats, when they see his voting record, they know he does not represent the values of the overwhelming majority of Texans. You know, Donald Trump talks about a 90-10 issue or an 80-20 issue. The fact of the matter is, Tallarico is on that small percentage side where he matches up with 10% or 20% of the population, whereas Ken Paxton matches up on the majority side with the overwhelming majority of Texans. And so I think both Ken Paxton will overperform where people currently think, and that Tallarico will underperform what people currently think.
2: You know, to me, how is it possible that in your state of Texas, and I was down at the Rio Grande with you and President Trump, I've been down to that border more times than I can count in my life, and you did a phenomenal job. You and my governor, Governor DeSantis, the greatest political jiu-jitsu move ever. And that is, okay, you come across the border, we'll put you on a plane or a bus, and we're going to send you to a sanctuary city and state, which was great. The people in your state loved you for it. The people in Florida loved Governor DeSantis for that. He wants a welcome mat on the border. He's running a vegan campaign in a cattle state. He's against energy dominance. He wants men to play women's sports in Texas. It just on paper does not make sense to me.
5: Well, and what is on paper right now is going to be what happens in the voting booth come October and November. Because listen, again, there's hopium that occurs every election cycle among national Democrats where they have this hope that finally they have a savior who's going to get a Democrat elected in the state of Texas. It's just not going to happen. And again, going back, the record that Tallarico has of hard votes that he's taken are far worse than all the leftist positions that were taken by Beto. And as a result, I think that Ken Paxton will beat Tallarico, but even more than what Ted Cruz beat Beto O'Rourke by. And so I think this election shaping up, and it's shaping up well because of who Tallarico really is that he cannot escape from.
2: Well, I mean, that's the amazing thing. What do you think overall nationally, Governor, is happening when you look at the embrace of Graham Plattner? We had new revelations yesterday. He's on Reddit. He's encouraging a teenage girl and excoriating her because she's contemplating suicide. His comments about women that are victims of rape, his Nazi tattoo, him calling the people in his state racist and stupid. They would be stupid if they voted for somebody that thought they were stupid. All the other controversies on top of the Nazi tattoo. Why have they gone this radical left? I've never seen a midterm shaping up like this, and very few, quote, leaders in the Democratic Party, with the exception of one man, John Fetterman, is willing to stand up to this madness. Then they got Al-Sayed in Michigan.
5: Listen, it's all about power. They've completely abandoned any sense of being committed to any particular policy position. As you know, both the left and the leftist media, listen, they've done nothing but criticize Republicans by fabricating this notion that some Republicans are connected to Nazism or something like that. Well, look at that candidate for the Senate in Maine with the Nazi tattoo. They're now embracing that. And so they will embrace everything that they criticized just days and weeks and months ago for the pure purpose of trying to gain power in Washington, D.C. It shows how vapid they really are. And I think they're going to be exposed for it come this election. As we discussed, they will be exposed in Texas. They're going to be exposed in Maine. They're going to be exposed in some other states. And so, candidly, I think these elections come November are going to turn out a lot better, especially at the United States Senate level, definitely in the state of Texas, in the state of Maine, and elsewhere across the country. Because what Americans want are people who will deliver common sense. And what the Democrats are standing for, whether it be up in Maine or Tallarico in Texas, is the opposite of common sense. And when people get into the voting booth, it's no longer about, I like this idea, I like that idea. When you get into a voting booth, it's a choice between two different people. And it's going to be the Republican who aligns with the common sense values of the majority of voters in Texas and across the United States.
2: I mean, at the end of the day, I think people want their values represented. And having known you as long as I have, you being a dear friend, and knowing Ted Cruz as long as I've known Senator Cruz, and so many other representatives from the great state of Texas, I just know the people in Texas. I mean, Rick Perry may be an honorary Texan. I'm not sure if you're aware of that, Governor, but I am. And I just know that it's heart and soul, and they believe in those more traditional values. It is a business state. It is a conservative state. By the way, congratulations to you. I see all of these big businesses. What was the latest big business that is moving out of New Jersey that's coming down to Texas? You have so much industry moving into your state, like I have in my state. And I'm so happy for you and the people of your state, because you are going to have huge financial benefits and high-paying career jobs for the great citizens of Texas.
5: Along those lines, when you think about it, think of the budget deficits you see some states on the Democrat side that are running as we speak right now. And these Democrat states don't know how to pay their bills. The state of Texas is running a massive budget surplus, and I'm looking to use that budget surplus to reduce property taxes in the state of Texas. But going back to what you were talking about, the most recent thing that came out last week was a thing. Which state has the most headquarters of Fortune 500 companies? And it's Texas, not New York, not California, not any other state. What we are finding is that these businesses are leaving places like New York and California or other states across the country. It could be New Jersey or elsewhere. And they know that the best state for doing business for 22 years in a row now is the state of Texas. It's because we offer lower taxes, reasonable regulations, the perfect platform to expand a business on. And we actually embrace and support our businesses, as opposed to Kathy Hochul, who seems to like to attack businesses. Same for Gavin Newsom. So it's just a complete different platform. But I got to add this at the very end. So listen, I know that Rick Perry named you an honorary Texan, but the fact of the matter is he knows that there is a higher honor that can be bestowed by the state of Texas that I will bestow upon you the next time.
2: Oh, my gosh.
5: There's
2: a higher honor than an honorary Texan?
5: There is, and you'll get it when I tell you what it is. There's this official framed honoration. It's called the Admiral in the Texas Navy, and I will make you an Admiral in the Texas Navy.
2: Oh, my God. I'm blushing. I don't ever think I deserve anything in life, Governor. I'm very humbled. I'm humbled by your friendship, too. All right, quick break. More with Governor Greg Abbott, the great state of Texas. God bless Texas on the other side. Then your call's coming up, 800-941-SHAWN, if you want to be a part of the program as we roll along.
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2: 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Heroes like Fire Captain Andrew Donner, inspired by the bravery of New York City firefighters on 9/11, Andrew devoted his life to serving his community. He rose through the ranks of his fire department, training rigorously and leading with courage. And after a very brave battle, Andrew lost his life to lung cancer caused by occupational toxins. 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Now, Tunnel to Towers was able to honor Andrew by paying the Donner family's mortgage. 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It's about peace of mind. 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

0: continue now. Texas Governor Greg Abbott is with us. By the way, he will be filling in on this show when I finally get a vacation post, you know, obviously the 250th birthday of our great country. And we're excited to have him. You know what? One of the coolest stories I also read is Morgan Stanley. I talk about Wall Street South in Florida, which is very real. Every private equity company, big bank, investment firm, they're all here, private equity firm. I love that Morgan Stanley has more employees in your state than New York. That cracks me up.
1: Oh, so it's not just Morgan Stanley, J.P. Morgan. All of these big banks that exist in New York, operationally, they have more personnel in the state of Texas. And I got to tell you, there's more and more business moving to Texas, whether it be in Austin or Dallas. You know, Sean, we now have created the Texas Stock Exchange. It's in Dallas, Texas. It added such competition to the New York Stock Exchange and the NASDAQ Stock Exchange. Both of those two had to set up a regional headquarters in Dallas, Texas, where they are trading and lifting in Dallas, Texas. In fact, SpaceX, you know all about that. And by the way,
0: yeah,
1: Texas is the home of the first trillionaire in the history of the entire world, in Elon Musk. Anyway, SpaceX co-listed on the NASDAQ as well as NASDAQ Texas. And so Texas is becoming the number one state for new listings of all public companies in the United States.
0: You don't get enough credit in terms of what you deserve and how hard you've worked. By the way, there is a day coming up. Governor Abbott will be filling in and hosting this show. I think that's confirmed, Governor. I'm looking forward. I know the audience would love to hear from you, and you get to interact with them directly.
1: I'm looking forward to it.
0: All right, Governor Greg Abbott, the great state of Texas. God bless Texas, sir. Thank you. Now, from America's Revolutionary War to Israel's fight for its survival currently, you know, we are nations that have had moments where we have been tested. Our courage, our morality, our moral clarity, our resolve, and thank God freedom endures. In October 1985, it was President Ronald Wilson Reagan who delivered these remarks about America's commitment to stand with Israel. He said, "In our talks, we paid special attention to two issues, our commitment to Israel's security and well-being, and our shared desire to move forward towards a just and lasting peace between Israel and all of its Arab neighbors. IFCJ, one word, .org. He'll send you a free U.S. Israeli flag pin. And thank you for your generosity."
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4: Fox News. I'm Deborah Valentine. Talks today in Switzerland between the U.S. and Iran as the two countries' 60-day memorandum of agreement remains in effect.
5: U.S. and Iranian officials look to find common ground that ultimately could end hostilities, keep open the Strait of Hormuz, and dismantle the regime's nuclear ambitions.
4: Fox's Kevin Cork reporting. A former Olympic canoeist, David Hearn, is one of multiple people arrested this weekend for allegedly vandalizing the newly renovated Lincoln Memorial reflecting pool. U.S. Attorney for the District of Columbia, Janine Pirro on Fox News Live.
6: Anyone who was in a position of vandalizing or attempting to vandalize the reflecting pool will face the criminal justice system in D.C.
4: The historic reflecting pool is again undergoing restoration after problems with peeling paint and algae surfaced. 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
2: Let me go back, and I know there's been so much commentary as it relates to the issue of the Memorandum of Understanding, and I've read it. I see it. I see the Iranians, you know, hardliners, they hate it. Some conservatives think that is going to be the final deal. But then I listen to this guy, and his name is President Donald J. Trump, and I don't think this memorandum has anything to do with the president having spoken to him and his demands as it relates to nuclear issues, the Strait of Hormuz, or future engagement with Iran. And he's saying it out loud, contrary to the memorandum. And I guess some people put more faith in a memorandum just to get this thing going over what the president is saying directly to we, the people. Let's play the president.
3: I let him know. I said, look, if you don't adhere to the agreement, I don't want to do that. But we're going to bomb the hell out of you. And I don't think that they're going to veer from the agreement. What else am I going to do? Am I going to say I'm going to take you to court? Let me take you to court. Let me sue you. No, we're going to bomb the hell out of them if they violate the agreement.
2: We are going to bomb the hell out of them. Let me just make a simple observation. I don't think the guy that wiped out the ISIS caliphate, Soleimani, Baghdadi, dropped the mother of all bombs on Afghanistan, the guy that dropped 14 bunker buster bombs in, you know, taking out Iran's nuclear facility, and the guy that wiped out pretty much all the defenses with epic fury, is really going to change his mindset at the end of the day if he deems it's in America's best national security interest to finish him off. That's my take. Anyway, what's Jim Jordan's take? He is the chairman of the House Judiciary Committee. Sir, great to have you. I don't know. Maybe is it me? Is it I take that memorandum at face value as a means of just starting the negotiations, which already are deeply underway and have been underway for some time.
4: Yeah, Sean, yeah, that was well said. I mean, this president does what he said he was going to do. I mean, I still remember last year his joint address to Congress when he said, you know, people said, oh, you need a new law to secure the border. And he goes, it turns out all you needed was a new president. And because he told us he was going to secure the border, he did. He told us he was going to make sure Iran doesn't get a nuclear weapon. He's committed to doing that. And he said, if you don't follow this agreement so that we make sure that that happens, then we're going to take the consequences. We'll be there. So, this president makes decisions that are in the best interest of the United States of America. I mean, he does. And he understands where we're at. He understands this agreement, and he's going to hold them to it. And if they don't hold to it, well, there's going to be consequences, like you said, and just like he said.
2: My question is, why do people not listen to his actual words or look at his past actions and come to different conclusions? That part is a little alarming to me. And yeah. I guess maybe I'm on a bit of an island myself, because I also spoke to him, spoke to Witkoff, spoke to the people involved in the process. They give me a very different take on all of it and how much deeper it has gone. And, you know, we will know a lot more in 60 days if we make 60 days. I don't think the president would hesitate 2 seconds if he felt that, okay, they're up to no good. We can't trust them. Okay, they need to be bombed again. When he bombed them twice last week and then threatened it would be worse the third night and then said, I think I'm going to take Karg Island, that apparently got the attention of every Iranian, and they were reaching out directly to him.
4: Yeah. No, I think you're exactly right. And never forget what he did with last year with Operation Midnight Hammer. I mean, no president, we all know how bad this regime has been for 47 years. We know what they've done to Americans, killed Israelis, killed others, killed thousands of their own people. We all know how evil they are, but no one would take any action to stop them from getting a nuclear weapon until President Trump said, we're going to go with Midnight Hammer, and what they did was amazing. And then he said, oh, you're building up your ballistic, we're going to do that too. Take out your Navy, take out any Air Force you may. He did all that when no other president was willing to do it. And now the left, who just always criticizes anything and everything he does, are going at him again. And again, I think you're exactly right. Let's take the president at his word, because here's a president who does what he said he would do. I mean, you can just go through the history. Said he cut taxes, he did. Said he secured the border, he did. First term, said he put conservatives on the court, he did. Three of them, for goodness sake. So this guy keeps his word, and he told the world, I am not letting Iran get nuclear capability, and I believe he's determined to make sure that happens. And now we have this memorandum of understanding. I think, 14 points? We'll go through it, and if they don't adhere to it, he's gonna let them know.
2: By the way, the president did. He was quoted in Israeli media, Channel 14, with correspondent Libby Alon saying and confirming that the U.S. would absolutely back Israel if it launches an independent attack on Iran. So, I mean, the president really hasn't changed his position at all. I think this is a starting point that has already started that most people are not aware of. And, you know, I guess the question is, do people have faith in him? Do they watch his actions and listen to his words, or are they all hung up on that issue? Of course, the president's going to support the right of Israel to defend itself. When he says that Bibi, just please act responsibly, meaning don't go scorched earth if you don't have to, but if it means Lebanon, if it means Beirut, if it means that they're being attacked and they have to defend themselves, the president has repeatedly said he'd support it.
4: This is great, and that is exactly the right position. Israel is our best friend. We need to do that. No president has been a better friend of Israel than President Trump, and I so appreciate that. I appreciate what the Israeli country, what the miracle that is the nation of Israel is truly special. So yeah, we want to support them in every way we can. And this president has the real concern when it comes to Israel is the Democrat Party. And the crazy anti-Semitic, anti-Israel positions they've taken, for goodness sake. It is scary. The once great party of FDR and JFK is now becoming the anti-Semitic, anti-Israel party, and that is frightening. So let's make sure none of that element creeps into our party. And I'm working on that, frankly, in these races and that I'm getting involved with around the country for Congress. But this president has been a great friend of the state of Israel. I would say no better friend than any president before.
2: These are historically unprecedented times politically. I can't think of a midterm election cycle that we're heading into where the Democratic Party has latched on to the most extreme elements imaginable. For example, Hassan Piker, America deserved 9/11. Israel doesn't have a right to exist. This guy's campaigning with this guy, El Sayed, in Michigan, going up against Mike Rogers. I would say that's a big opportunity for Republicans for a possible pickup in the Senate. You got Graham Plattner. As the president said yesterday, 10 years they've been calling him a Nazi and a fascist and Gestapo, and now they have a real Nazi, you know, running in Maine with a Nazi tattoo that attacked a soldier, a hero, and said he didn't deserve to live. And we learned this week that he went after a teenager who is threatening suicide and attacked this young teenager. He's made racist comments. He's blamed sexual assault and rape victims. He calls the people, voters in his own state, stupid and racist. You know, he's made racist comments and has this proclivity that he can't pass a porta potty without pleasuring himself. How does that guy win? How does six gender Tellerico win in Texas? The guy that advocates for abortions for the trans community, men and women sports, God is non-binary, a non-me campaign, and he's against drilling, and he's running in Texas. How does that guy win?
4: Yeah, I don't think they do, but I think you pointed out, you know, I said this maybe on your show a few weeks back, this election you could summarize in two sentences. They're crazy, we're not. And just you just went through all the crazy positions. It was really funny, though, Sean. A week ago in a committee hearing, Brandon Gill, one of our great members on the committee, he was the last one to question the guy from the Southern Poverty Law Center. And he went through this thing with Plattner and his tattoo. And he asked the guy from the executive director of the SPLC, he said, would you vote for a guy with a Nazi tattoo? And he got fair to say, no, he wouldn't. So think about the Southern. We won't.
2: Well, by the way, let me play this because this was a great moment in your committee hearing. And I thought Brandon did a great job. Let me play it.
5: This is a tattoo on Maine Democrat Senate candidate Grand Plattner's chest. That's the Nazi SS death head tattoo. Do you have any opinions on that?
6: If it's what you say, if it's a Nazi symbol, mm-hmm. We oppose Nazis.
5: We oppose. I agree. We do oppose Nazis. Do you think if somebody got a Nazi tattoo on their chest, that's indicative that they might be a Nazi?
6: You'd have to ask Mr. Plattner why he has that symbol. I've already said that if it is a symbol of Nazism, we oppose Nazis.
5: You don't think that that's indicative that perhaps he holds Nazi sentiments?
6: It may well be.
5: It may well be. I think, do people who aren't Nazis normally get Nazi tattoos on their chest?
6: Again, I assume they don't.
5: You assume they don't? I would assume so, too. I don't know anybody who's not a Nazi. I don't know anybody who has a Nazi tattoo on their chest but is not a Nazi. Do you? Do you think that somebody who has a Nazi tattoo on their chest should serve in the United States Senate?
6: I wouldn't vote for that person.
5: I certainly wouldn't either. Do you think that this should disqualify him politically from serving in the Senate?
6: Again, I'm not sure where the line of questions is going. The SPLC, if you're asking me, I'm sorry.
5: Go ahead.
6: If you're asking me if the SPLC opposes
2: all right,
6: Nazis.
2: So we get the point of all this. Your committee is investigating this whole issue involving the Southern Poverty Law Center. What are you finding? How much money did they give extremist groups and extremists? And where is the legal aspect of this?
4: Yeah, $4 million to foment the hate that they told their donors they were fighting. What's interesting is even one of the Southern Poverty Law Center employees who was running this operation called the Intelligence Project, where they were designed to go out and stop this hate and make an effort to do this. She was actually dating one of the people they were paying, some crazy Aryan nation kind of. So I just thought it was funny is they won't vote for a Nazi, but they'll pay him and date him. I mean, that's what they were doing, all to raise money. And here's the sad thing, Sean. It worked. They took in so much money after that crazy Charlottesville event. They took in they went from $51 million to $133 million annual money coming in, and they got an $800 million endowment. It's this crazy scheme worked. But the worst part of it all was they became the standard because the Biden Garland Justice Department worked with them, helped make them the standard. They were the source behind that famous memorandum where and the FBI said if you're a pro-life Catholic, you're an extremist. That's the worst part is they became the standard, and they were really fomenting all this hate out there. That's the scary part. So God bless Todd Blanche and President Trump's administration and Justice Department for going after these guys and indicting them because they deserve it.
2: I definitely agree with you. All right, quick break, right back. More with Ohio Congressman Jim Jordan. And then your call's coming up, 800-941-SHAWN, our number if you want to be a part of the program as we continue.
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0: right, our final moments with Jim Jordan, chairman of the House Judiciary Committee. We'll get to your calls coming up, 800-941-SHAWN, if you want to be a part of the program. All right, so this is a midterm unlike any others. Now, historically, the party in power tends to historically lose seats in the House and Senate. With the Democrats going so hard left, and, you know, for example, Hillary Clinton, the latest person that punted on the issue of Graham Plattner, Chuck Schumer, you know, leader in minority leader in name only, Hakeem Jeffries, minority leader in name only. Nobody will take on the radicals in their party because it's now run by Bernie and Pocahontas and Syed and Plattner and six gender Tellerico and AOC and Mamdani and the squad. Nobody dares criticize them. How is it? Is that going to be their platform November?
1: Well, that's all the energy in the party. It's the hard left, the energy and the money, and Act Blue is raising all this money from it. That's the energy. And so you're right. They're afraid. There's this timidity on the part of the leadership in the Democrat Party to take on the left. But I think we have to point it out, and we have to point out that, you know, that party is now anti-Semitic, anti-Israel, really down, I think, in many ways, anti-American. Remember what Mamdani said, the frigidity of rugged individualism should be replaced with the warmth of collectivism. That's frightening, but that's the party that deep down the left, who now runs that party, I don't think they like America. And it's sad because 250 years, the greatest country ever, but that's where they're at. And we need to point that out over the next several months as we head into this midterm. Do you want the party that doesn't like America, doesn't want to help Israel, has these crazy beliefs, or do you want common sense, as President Trump always talks about?
0: All right, Jim Jordan, Ohio.

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13: The U.S. and Iran negotiating. I'm Deborah Valentine, Fox News. Negotiations continuing today between officials from Iran and the United States and Switzerland as the 60-day memorandum of understanding between the two countries is in effect. We get more from Fox's Kevin Cork reporting from the White House.
14: They continue to hold talks over the regime's nuclear program or lack thereof, while Special Envoy Steve Witkoff and the president's son-in-law, Jared Kushner, partner with the vice president and Pakistan's prime minister, all in an effort to convince the regime to change for their own good. Meantime, back here at home, some lawmakers continue to express skepticism about the long-term prospects for peace because of the regime's past behavior and the fact that they rarely, if ever, actually honor the deals they sign.
13: One of those lawmakers is Senator Lindsey Graham of South Carolina, the Republican warning of what would happen if negotiations between the U.S. and Iran fall through.
15: If this diplomatic effort

0: fails, President Trump is going to take the Strait of Hormuz. Yeah. We're going to run it. We're going to try to get Saudi Arabia to join the Abraham Accords to end the Arab-Israeli conflict in 2026. And if Iran continues to attack Israel and Lebanon, the new policy will be we'll hit Iran.
1: Graham on CBS's Face the Nation. Arguably, the greatest women's tennis player of all time is officially out of retirement.
2: The announcement coming on social media that Serena Williams will be in the ladies' singles field at Wimbledon as a wild card. The first singles event for the 23-time Grand Slam winner since she retired following the 2022 U.S. Open. The now 44-year-old started her comeback in June when she played in a professional doubles tournament, and she was already expected to play doubles at Wimbledon with her sister Venus, which kicked off speculation that she was also on a return to singles.
1: That's Fox's Greg Thompson. Williams has the second most Grand Slam singles titles. 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
1: Welcome. Today is Father's Day. Father's Day officially became a permanent national holiday when President Richard Nixon signed it into law on April 24th, 1972, designating the third Sunday in June as Father's Day. Every Father's Day, my thoughts return to the first hero I ever knew, long before I entered politics, long before I met presidents, governors, senators, and world leaders. There was one man whose opinion mattered more to me than anyone else. There was one man whose example shaped my understanding of what it meant to be a husband, a father, a grandfather, a provider, a patriot, and a man of character. That man was my father, Roger J. Stone, Sr., known to his friends as Stoney, for whom I am proudly named. As I grow older, I've come to appreciate a truth that many people don't fully understand until later in life. The greatest men are not always the most famous men. They do not necessarily command armies or hold public office, accumulate great wealth, or dominate newspaper headlines. Often the greatest men are those who quietly build lives defined by duty, sacrifice, faith, loyalty, and love. They rise before dawn. They work until exhaustion. They provide for their families. They honor their commitments. They ask for very little in return. Their names may never appear in the history books, but their influences on lives well beyond them, on their children and their grandchildren. Their true moment is not carved in some stone. It is written upon the hearts of the people they loved. My father belonged to an extraordinary generation of Americans who believed that a man's value was measured not by what he said about himself, but what he actually did. My dad was a gifted athlete who distinguished himself as a football player at New Canaan High School in New Canaan, Connecticut, and the toughness, discipline, and perseverance that football demands remained with him throughout his entire life. He's a man who carried himself with quiet confidence and dignity, yet he had a wicked sense of humor and enormous talent. He never needed to boast. My dad never sought attention. He ever understood the character speaks louder than words ever can. One of the most enduring memories I have is seeing him sitting comfortably on the back porch with his pipe, reflecting quietly after a long, hard day. If it was President Richard Nixon who taught me how to make the perfect martini, it was my father who taught me how to make the perfect gin gitlet. To me, that image captures something about an earlier America. It was an America where patience was valued, where responsibility was expected, and where man's word meant everything. My father came from a family of hardworking men. Alongside my grandfather and my uncle, he worked in the family business, Norris J. Stone and Sons, on the border between Vista, New York, and New Canaan, Connecticut, drilling artesian wells throughout the area. There's something deeply honorable about men who work with their hands and build things that improve the lives of others. The labor was not glamorous. It was difficult, hard, physical labor performed in all kinds of weather. Yet they helped provide communities with one of life's most essential resources. Long before environmental consultants and bottled water companies became commonplace, men like my dad helped families gain access to clean, dependable water. They understand the dignity of labor because they lived it every day. My dad rose at about 5 a.m. every weekday. My mother cooked him breakfast, and he departed to run an old-fashioned chop drill, drilling artesian wells. He returned at home around 5, completely and totally caked with mud. My mother would literally hose him down in the backyard, feed him dinner, and he would drop into bed, perhaps after smoking his pipe for a bit on the porch, just to decompress. I never heard him complain, not once. On weekends, instead of having them off, he rotated with my uncle and my grandfather doing pump calls, because you see, if you had an artesian well, you also had to have a pumping system to get the water into your house, into your faucets, into your showers. And when they broke down, well, my dad had to come fix them. So my father's life, however, was not defined solely by work. You see, he possessed an amazing appreciation for music, theater, talent, and the arts. He actually worked on Friday and Saturday nights playing the stand-up bass in a gin mill in Westport, Connecticut, called the Ruptured Duck, with a jazz combo that sometimes included legendary jazz pianist Horace Silver, one of the true pioneers of American jazz. So whether discussing music or simply enjoying it or playing it, my father understood that the arts nourish the human spirit in ways that cannot be measured on a balance sheet. Music filled our home with an old-fashioned record player. It became part of the atmosphere where I grew up. It accompanied family gatherings, holiday celebrations, and ordinary evenings. A home filled with music is a home filled with love. A home filled with music is always to be valued. My father's artistic talents extended well beyond music. He actually performed in summer stock theater, appearing in productions of some of America's most beloved musicals. Because he was a Stubby K type, he played the Stubby K role of Nicely Johnson in Guys and Dolls. He played the Stubby K role of Marion Sam in Little Abner. And he portrayed Luther Bilges in the summer stock version of South Pacific. Looking back, I realized how fortunate I was to grow up in a household where creativity was encouraged and where artistic expression was viewed as an essential component of a complete life. One of the greatest gifts parents give their children is exposure to music, history, faith, I hate to use this word, but culture, and yes, the arts. These pursuits elevate the human spirit, and they connect us to something larger than ourselves. Music teaches discipline because mastery requires practice. It teaches humility because there was always more to learn. My dad had an old-fashioned stand-up bass, but when I bought an electric Fender bass to learn how to play rock, it was my dad who taught me how to play it, even though he was more adept on an old-fashioned stand-up bass, so old that it was patched up in several places with black electrical tape. It teaches cooperation because great music is often created by talented individuals working together towards a common purpose. That's what it means when you say that a combo or a band is tight. That same lesson helps build successful marriages, healthy families, strong communities, and prosperous nations. My father's love of music and theater helped shape my understanding that a meaningful life requires more than material success. It requires curiosity, gratitude, imagination, and an appreciation for the things that enrich civilization itself. One of the most important lessons my father taught me concerned masculinity. In recent years, traditional masculinity has often been criticized, mocked, or misunderstood. I reject that entirely because I knew masculinity at its best. I saw it every day in my own father. See, courage is not toxic. Responsibility is not toxic. Leadership is not toxic. Self-discipline is not toxic. Protecting one's family is not toxic. Providing for one's children is not toxic. Honoring one's commitments is not toxic. These are virtues. These are the virtues of the masculinity taught to me by my father. My father embodied those virtues naturally. He was physically strong without ever being intimidating. He was disciplined without being rigid. He was confident without being arrogant. He was compassionate without being weak. He understood that true manhood is not measured by how loudly a man speaks or how much attention he commands. He had a low boiling point. It is measured in how faithfully he fulfills his responsibilities. So the true measure of a man, as demonstrated in my own dad, is what he does for others when nobody else is watching. My father lived according to that principle every day of his life. He was kind, he was generous, he was dependable, he was honorable, but above all, he was very, very funny. Quick with a joke or a pun, and an adept soft shoe dancer, my father was a real man. Equally important was the example my parents set throughout their marriage. As I've grown older, I've come to appreciate more deeply how fortunate I was to grow up in a home grounded in faith, loyalty, respect, and love. My father and my mother demonstrated that marriage is not merely a romantic arrangement. If you remember Tony Soprano's mother in the TV series, well, that was my mom. Tough, suspicious, principled, opinionated, rock solid. So the partnership between my parents was a partnership of sacrifice, patience, forgiveness, love, loyalty, and shared purpose. Children who grew up witnessing a strong and loving marriage receive lessons that no classroom can ever teach. They teach commitment. They teach accountability. They teach respect. They teach what genuine love actually looks like. Looking back now, I understand that much of success that I have had achieved in life is rooted in the stability, guidance, and values my parents provided. Perhaps the most important lesson my father taught me was about love itself. I never doubted for a single day that he loved me. I saw that love every time he rose before sunrise to go to work. I saw it in every sacrifice that he made, working virtually 51 weeks a year, taking 1 week for a vacation, which we drove the family Plymouth station wagon to Lake George for 1 week to stay in an inexpensive motel. I saw it in the opportunities he created for our family. I saw it in the respect he showed my mom. I saw it in the standards he set for me and my sister. Loving is often misunderstood in modern culture. Many people associate it primarily with emotion or words, yet the deepest form of love reveals themselves through action. My father's life was a continuous demonstration of love expressed through duty, commitment, sacrifice, and his presence. For various decades, presence supported the idea, but it was not until 1972 that Father's Day became a permanent national holiday. So it is on this Father's Day that I honor my father, Roger J. Stone Sr., also known as Stoney. You're listening to the Roger Stone Show, and you're in the Stone Zone. Don't go away, because we'll be right back.
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1: And you're back in the Stone Zone right here on the Roger Stone Show. Well, newly declassified documents released by outgoing Director of National Intelligence Tulsi Gabbard are shining additional light on the actions of Dr. Anthony Fauci, the intelligence community, and how the COVID-19 pandemic was inflicted on an unexpected American public. In a video statement, along with a number of declassified documents, Tulsi Gabbard accused Fauci of lying, spreading misinformation, and helping suppress evidence that the virus was most likely leaked from the Wuhan Institute of Virology in China, and it was paid for by U.S. taxpayers. She said that Fauci's agency helped send U.S. taxpayer dollars to risky gain of weaponization. Read that as weaponization rather than function. Research in Wuhan, then worked with corrupt intelligence officials to bury the lab leak theory and destroy anyone who challenged the official narrative. According to Gabbard, this was her final act on her last day in office. The documents include hundreds of emails showing that Intelligence Assessments Office incorporated Fauci's recommendations of cover-up. Gabbard also alleges that Fauci lied under oath before the U.S. Senate in 2024 when he denied involvement in discussions with intelligence officials about the viral research. The research released by Gabbard also points to whistleblowers who say they faced retaliation, career damage, and threats after raising concerns about the manipulation of intelligence surrounding COVID's origins. Now, the question you have to ask yourself is, why haven't you seen this on ABC, NBC, CBS? Why aren't you reading about it in the New York Times or the Washington Post? In fact, the reaction of the Washington Post has been a hit piece today in which they seek to attack Tulsi Gabbard for being a Hindu and questioning her entire background as a way to discredit this extraordinary information. One of the disclosures by Gabbard included a Lawrence Livermore National Security Report They reportedly found the necessary conditions for an accidental release of a lab-modified coronavirus existed at the Wuhan lab in 2019, as expected. This confirms that many Americans have known for several years that during the COVID-19 pandemic, powerful officials shut down debate, censored dissent, and protected themselves while the public paid the price. And Dr. Fauci and his wife made literally millions of dollars on the misery and death of many Americans. Millions of Americans died needlessly because of the gross incompetence and megalomania of the American Mengele, Dr. Anthony Fauci. His desire to play God turned deadly for the world. Now, he is, must be held responsible. Now, he's going to argue, of course, if federal charges are even brought, that he has a preemptive pardon. But that pardon was signed by an auto pen, and therefore I question whether it is legally valid. I don't see no reason why this should not be tested, and the best way to test it is for the immediate charge, at a minimum, of false statements before the U.S. Senate. I call on Acting Attorney General and newly appointed Attorney General Todd Blanche to bring those charges so we can learn once and for all what it is that Dr. Fauci did, how he profited from it, and what the truth is about this deadly virus. I'm Roger Stone. You're listening to the Stone Zone. When we come back, Joe Biden just lost a landmark case, much like Richard Nixon. His secret tapes that he sought to hide, the federal courts ordered he must release. That story on the other side.

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1: Brittany, what do Americans really need to know about this controversial AI data center building going on locally across the country?
2: What Americans really need to understand is that it is essential for us to own our own AI data centers and not be processing AI on a daily basis and sending all of our personal data abroad to possibly our enemies or other third parties that don't have our best interests at heart. 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
7: I'm Kathleen Maloney. High-level talks in Switzerland today aimed at maintaining peace in Iran. Fox's Kevin Cork with details.
8: U.S. and Iranian officials look to find common ground that ultimately could end hostilities, keep open the Strait of Hormuz, and dismantle the regime's nuclear ambitions.
7: Vice President J.D. Vance leading the U.S. delegation. Democrats are expressing skepticism about the Trump administration's negotiations with Iran. Senator Cory Booker tells NBC's Meet the Press.
9: What the world needs now is leadership. But from our Middle East allies to our NATO allies, I'm hearing over and over again, your president is a danger to the world. And obviously, we at home are paying the cost of that.
7: Democrats also oppose giving Iran any money as part of an agreement. 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
13: And you're back in the Stone Zone right here on the Roger Stone Show. A federal judge in Washington, D.C. has now done what the political class, the bureaucratic permanent government, and the Biden damage control machine hope would never actually happen. United States District Judge Dabney Friedrich has denied President Joe Biden's effort to block the Department of Justice from releasing the redacted audio recordings and transcripts of Biden's interviews with his ghostwriter, Mark Zwanitzer. And this is significant because these were the very interviews relied upon by Special Counsel Robert Hur in his investigation of Biden's mishandling of classified documents, which took place when he was vice president as well as a member of the U.S. Senate. Joining us now is the man who led the fight for this landmark decision, along with the Heritage Foundation. Mike Howell is the president of the Oversight Project. This was a David and Goliath battle. As you can imagine, Joe Biden had the legal dream team. But we won because we have Mike Howell. Mike, welcome to the Roger Stone Show.
14: Roger, thank you so much for having me on. Very excited to dive in.
13: This is, I have obviously some memory of this. President Richard Nixon learned on national television that the public became aware of the fact that he had taped all of the conversations in the Oval Office in his White House, as well as a number of phone conversations from the private residence. And he went to the U.S. Supreme Court arguing that this was personally owned private information and the public had no right to it. He was struck down by the U.S. Supreme Court 9-0. So from my point of view, I couldn't see why Joe Biden should be treated any differently. On the other hand, generally speaking, I know how D.C. judges are, and very few of them have any regard for the Constitution, the law, precedent, the rules, or anything of the like. Here we've gotten what I think is a fair and equitable decision. Lay this out for us.
14: Yeah, so it's rather complicated, but I'm going to make it simple. And you draw a perfect comparison to the Nixon tapes case and Supreme Court weighing in there. But here we got to go back to 2017. You might be wondering why we care about 2017. I'll tell you why I care. Because I think Joe Biden was broken for a long time before they propped him up and put him in the White House. I think the whole cabal that was behind the auto pen knew that they had a damaged asset that they could prop up their political machine behind and then use that auto pen to basically destroy the country and get what they wanted out of it. So when the special counsel during Biden's administration opened up an inquiry into Biden's mishandling of classified information. Now, remember, this guy was named Special Counsel Hur. This was after documents were found in the Biden garage and at the Biden Pence Center, which is in Chinatown. Very questionable stuff, all after Mar-a-Lago. So the special counsel during the Biden administration goes and gathers up all this evidence. One of the pieces of evidence he gathers is about 70 hours of interview between Biden and the guy he paid to write a book for him in his own name, what's referred to as a ghostwriter here. I'll just pause for a second and say that's a whole other genre of corruption we have in Washington, D.C., where politicians put out books in their name where they don't write a single word of the whole damn thing. So that's a separate story. So in this 70 hours, it is alleged that Biden shared classified information with the ghostwriter when he was trying to tell stories about how great he was, all that he did in Afghanistan, Ukraine, so forth. He was basically trying to monetize the special information he had for the purposes of this book that he was selling around the 2017 timeframe. So when Special Counsel's Hur report came out, which found that Biden was an elderly man with diminished faculties, that a jury would never convict, we said, you know what, that's government property now because the DOJ gathered the tape and use it for their investigation. And so guess what? We won it. And so we requested it, we're denied, and it's sued for it. This has been going on for years. Now, after Trump took over, we were still engaging with his Department of Justice to try to get them to reverse course from the Biden Department of Justice, which, of course, had denied us previously. We explained our rationale, and they shifted their positions towards release because guess what? This administration actually believes in transparency. Look what Tulsi Gabbard's doing on her way out. So when Biden caught wind of the fact that this thing was coming out, guess what? him and his hackshot lawyers came in and they fought like heck to try to stop it. And, you know, I don't know who's paying for these lawyers, by the way, but he's got a fleet of them and an army and probably charging him billable rates well into the thousands of dollars an hour trying to fight the little small oversight project where a legal team is led by none other than Jeff Clark and a few other guys fighting day in and day out. So we're going back and forth in court. Ultimately, last Friday, just a couple days ago, after hearing the arguments, and a lot of them were just silly, Biden's attorneys were saying he's got some, you know, unassailable privacy interest in his own voice. Keep in mind, it's for a book that he sold to the public, so not too much private about it. They tried all sorts of arguments, like they took my Twitter feed and the president's Truth Social feed and then Jeff Clark's Twitter feed. They tried to malign us in front of the judge to say, hey, these guys are just right-wing wackos. You name it, they threw the book at it with every associated billable you could find. Well, the judge weighed in Friday, and we were very, very happy because it's hard to win in D.C., as you can imagine. And the judge said, hey, I'm going to allow the Department of Justice to release these things. Biden, you have 3 weeks now to get your appeal together if you so choose. I imagine he'll try, but I don't think it'll get granted or taken up. And so I think these tapes are on a timeline to come out. And then what the public's going to learn is that what they saw on that debate stage when President Trump just destroyed the malfunction of Biden in 2024, that this was what he was like in 2017 as well. And it's going to tell us a lot more about the auto pen period, when it started, how bad it was, and who was calling the shots.
13: Yeah, this is not merely a procedural ruling in a routine Freedom of Information Act case. In my view, this is a major victory for transparency, accountability, and the basic principle of the American people have the right to know who is actually capable of exercising the powers of the presidency and who was not. The finding here is explosive because it first became public because it punctures the carefully constructed fiction, I suspect, that Biden's decline was merely a right-wing talking point. The American people were told for years that Biden was vigorous, he was alert, he was engaged, sharp as a tack, that's what Kamala Harris said, and fully in command. We were told not to believe our own eyes when he wandered, when he mumbled, when he forgot names, appeared confused, needed stage management to complete the simplest appearances, couldn't figure out how to get off of the stage. And then, of course, he constantly fell down. Now, it seems to me the courts are moving us closer to underlying evidence that may show exactly how steep that decline was and what those around him knew it.
14: I think that's exactly right. And it also goes into the motivations of why would you do that? Why would you put up somebody who was so clearly ill-equipped? And I think the answer is, you know, the Biden family themselves is desperate for money. This is what Hunter was doing. We have the record that Jill was very upset that Joe wasn't cashing in as much as he should have. They saw Obama cashing it in with this huge Netflix deal. They saw Obama fly out to China right after the presidency and sell his autograph and pictures of himself for $10,000 a pop. They saw everyone around them getting rich. And so despite the failings of Joe Biden, they needed him in the mix to be the, you know, key figure that could be traded off. Too many people had, over the decades, built up too much reliance on Joe Biden. And they couldn't just let him out to pasture. Despite his malfunction, you know, which I again, think we're going to go back even further than, you know, just the 2020s. I think we're going to know that people knew about it in the late 2010s, particularly with this 2016-17, tapes we're going to get out. And it's going to tell a story of American corruption. And all this is happening while the entire Democratic messaging apparatus is accusing President Trump of, you know, all sorts of things, from the reflecting pool to, you know, the absurd algae arguments to, you know, everything down the list. And it's going to really remind Americans we just went through a terrible 4 years under Biden. And the reason why so much damage was inflicted was not just merely just crazy radical ideology and politics. It's that the corrupt special interest class needed Biden in there so they could cash in.
13: Yeah, it seems to me the ruling is especially important because the court recognized the extraordinary public interest that's at stake. Her's investigation, by the way, remember when they accused her of being a Republican? Absurd. His investigation involved a sitting president, classified documents, a special counsel who reported to the attorney general, and an attorney general who served under the very president whose conduct was being examined. That structure alone creates an obvious need for transparency. The public has a right to know whether Herr pulled his punches or whether he acted properly. Remember, he concluded essentially that while Biden had violated the law, he thought it was unlikely that a jury would convict a man who was infirm as Biden. Well, if he was too infirm to face charges, how was he cognizant enough to be president of the United States? To me, that's a reasonable question. Just as Richard Nixon proposed as a compromise the release of transcripts, the courts argued no. What we had to release were actual tapes. That's because the tape can tell us so much more. A tape has a brutal honesty of its own. It carries the pauses, the stumblings, the uncertainty, the strain, the cadence of a man in real time. That's why they're so desperate to cover them up. If Herr relied on the way Biden sounded, which it seems to be what he said in his final report, then the American people are entitled to hear enough of that evidence to judge whether the special counsel's conclusions were fair, accurate, and complete, and whether Joe Biden was in much tougher shape than even we thought he was.
14: Yeah, that's absolutely right. And I'll say I am 100%. If you go any higher than that, I would. Convinced that Herr came at Joe Biden with kid gloves. It was a controlled demolition. One line in his report where he said, I'm not going to charge him because the jury would think he was, you know, too feeble or whatever the exact quote was. That was the only piece he threw in his kind of red meat to satiate everybody else. But he did not look into Joe Biden with any vigor, particularly when you compare it to what they had done to President Trump, what they did to you, what they did to Jeff Clark on our team, what they've done to so many of the J6ers. And I'll tell you one example as to how Herr just completely looked the other way. So Herr's job was to look at the use of classified information, the improper handling of it, that, you know, when documents were found in Joe Biden's garage, right? This is right after the Mar-a-Lago stuff where they raided Mar-a-Lago with so much pomp and circumstance. Well, you know, when Herr opened up, we said you can't just look at where the documents were, what date, what time, et cetera. You have to look at why Joe Biden had these documents. What was he doing with them? And in the context of all the money Hunter was making, it's obvious that they were seeking to trade off Ukraine and other things. And so I sent a ledger publicly to Special Counsel Herr listing out all the fake and alias email addresses and cell phone numbers that the Bidens used. He had so many, which is, you know, inherently sketchy for a guy at this stature. And I said, if you do not pull the records associated with these emails and these phone numbers, you are not going to ever fully understand the picture of what he was doing and why he was doing with classified information. What Herr ultimately did was not what I suggested. He just came out with a report that basically said, strict liability sense, the classified documents were in this location. They shouldn't have been in that location. That is, you know, technically illegal, but do not charge Joe Biden because he's old. Now, if Herr had any guts about it, or wasn't in on a cover-up job, this special counsel inquiry into the Bidens, I think, would have been one of the most explosive stories of political corruption. But they chose to lay up instead, and you know exactly why.
13: Very well put. Well, I don't care if they had three platoons of Ivy League lawyers. If you had Jeff Clark on your side, you had them outgunned from the very beginning. Perhaps literally the smartest lawyer I know operating in the United States today. And my hat is off to you, Mike, and to Jeff for this amazing victory. When we come back, I want to talk about the auto pen pardons and why I still believe that they should be tested in a court of law, and my confusion as to now, in view of these new revelations by Tulsi Gabbard regarding Dr. Anthony Fauci, that doesn't seem to be happening. We'll be right back in the Roger Stone Show right here in the Stone Zone. Don't go away.
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12: And we're back with Mike Howell, the president of the Oversight Project, and a tough, hard-driving young conservative activist. Mike, the Washington Post has opened up, as you might expect, a hit job on Tulsi Gabbard. The Washington Post is not a newspaper. It's not a journalistic outlet. It's certainly not a news source. It's a propaganda news sheet for leftists. Literally, not a word printed in the Washington Post can be believed. And here they go again. But they're attacking Tulsi Gabbard, in my opinion, because late last Thursday, she fully exposed Dr. Anthony Fauci and the fact that he lied repeatedly about whether our tax dollars were used to weaponize the COVID-19 vaccination in a Wuhan Chinese lab. Pretty well established that was the case. I would like to see him prosecuted, but he will immediately argue that he can't be prosecuted because he has a pardon. But that pardon was signed by an auto pen. When you and I had a drink together recently in Northern Virginia, we were lamenting the fact that this administration seems to have no interest in testing these auto pen pardons. What say you?
13: Well, the same thing I've been yelling for about 2 years, ever since my team figured out the auto pen scandal and broke it, and President Trump has called it the greatest scandal of the century and has declared, and this is the President of the United States, that everything signed with the auto pen is null, void, and of no further effect. And so you have the president, the guy in charge of the entire branch of government, the executive branch, saying that these things are no good. Here's where things break down, though. There are some people at the lower levels of government who do not want to follow the president's orders. And so they are treating things signed by auto pens, particularly pardons and early releases from prisons, as valid. It gets as bad as this, Roger. I remember telling you this. There are people being let out of federal prison during the Trump administration, violent people with fake early release documents, otherwise known as a commutation. because in the final days of the Biden White House, the auto pen let out 2,500 violent inmates. They said it was for nonviolent drug offenders. That's not true.

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2: The agenda. He is probably the singular figure that people are expecting for consequences to be imposed on, because look at the consequences he imposed on this country. Now, you know, with what Tulsi has let out, the propaganda outlets have come out in full swing. And even some of the mouthpieces out there on X, I'm seeing people on X saying, you know, oh, he can't be, you know, prosecuted because of the fake pardon. Well, you know what? For them, DOJ just has to follow the president's orders, charge this guy for his clear lies to Congress, let him argue that, and then drag Joe Biden out of the basement, back into court, and let him say that he individually authorized each single one and prove, you know, the sequence of events and the timing. Because you know what? My team at the Oversight Project has spent hundreds of hours looking into these things. We found instances where things were signed with an auto pen, and the seal says signed here in Washington, D.C. Guess what? Biden was in the Virgin Islands playing golf with Hunter on that day. It just, you know, defies any common sense. And you don't even need to take my word for it. Take Joe Biden's own word for it. He went to the New York Times after we broke the scandal, and, you know, a couple months in, they called it a conspiracy theory at first, but then it gained traction. People started seeing the receipts we put out. Joe Biden admitted for a significant portion of the ones at the end, he was not approving them on an individualized basis whatsoever. He just told his staff, you just get people, plug their names into the categories, and auto-pen it. And then it gets worse.
3: And there we have it. I'm sorry, Mike, we've got to go. Thanks for joining us today.
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13: Continued negotiations with Iran. I'm Kathleen Maloney, Fox News. There are still contentious issues as U.S. and Iranian officials meet today in Switzerland.
14: It's been a big day in Switzerland with U.S. negotiators meeting face-to-face with their Iranian counterparts, and two differing messages from VP Vance and President Trump. Vice President Vance offering a message of hope, saying that the U.S. and Iran could be turning over a new leaf, with President Trump threatening potential military action if things don't go well. The memorandum of understanding calls for the Straits of Hormuz to be opened and a halt to hostilities in southern Lebanon, but Iran has argued that the U.S. hasn't met its commitment to end the fighting in southern Lebanon. President Trump, meanwhile, called out Iran's support for Hezbollah. Trump posting on Truth Social, Iran must immediately stop their highly paid proxies in Lebanon from causing trouble. If they don't, we'll hit Iran very hard again, just like we did last week, only harder.
13: Fox's Max Gordon. The U.S. is looking to get Iran locked into negotiations over its

0: its nuclear program. Key rulings are expected this week in the trial of Tyler Robinson. He's the man suspected of killing Charlie Kirk.
1: One of the biggest questions the judge will answer, whether the death penalty should remain an option in this case. Robinson's attorneys want it taken off the table, saying prosecutors violated a gag order when they spoke to reporters about evidence. Now, that request would only be allowed if the judge rules the gag order was actually violated. Prosecutors say they did nothing wrong and simply corrected what they call misinformation about a ballistics test. A defense filing claimed investigators couldn't confirm a match between the bullet that killed Charlie Kirk and the rifle allegedly used by Robinson. Now, prosecutors say the report was inconclusive, not a clear exclusion.
0: Fox's Sarah Allegre. 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

0: Zone right here on the Roger Stern Show. Last August, DeCarlos Brown Jr., a mentally ill repeat offender out on bail, allegedly stabbed 23-year-old Irina Zarutska to death on a Charlotte light train rail. Because it was all caught on video, this shocking murder prompted widespread outrage, pushing the North Carolina legislature to pass a law named for Zarutska and meant to overhaul the state's criminal justice and mental health systems. But will Zarutska's killer actually be brought to justice? Brown has currently been deemed to be mentally incompetent to stand trial, according to a federal judge. As a result, he may never face a jury. In fact, under current law, he could actually walk free if the federal court concludes that he will never regain the capacity to proceed to trial. Joining us now to discuss this is Jennifer Harrison. She is the founder of Victims' Rights New York and executive director of the Victims' Rights Reform Council. After losing a loved one of her own to violence, Jennifer has valiantly dedicated her life to advocating for crime victims and their families, becoming one of the world's leading voices for public safety, accountability, and victims' rights. Jennifer, we are honored to have you with us today.
1: Thank you for having me, Roger. The honor is all mine, and happy Father's Day.
0: Thank you so very much. So let's start with this particular case, because I found this story absolutely shocking. It appears to me that DeCarlos Brown Jr. may never actually do time for this horrific crime because a federal judge says he's not mentally competent to stand trial. What say you?
1: I mean, if this guy is so completely crazy that he cannot even be held accountable for stabbing a beautiful, innocent young woman to death on a train in front of people, then he definitely shouldn't be on the streets, right? I mean, it's common sense. This isn't craziness. You know, where I just don't understand how this is the society that we live in. And, you know, mental incompetence may explain behavior, but it does not eliminate the danger that is posed to innocent people. And we've created a system, unfortunately, where some of the most dangerous individuals can be released even into residential neighborhoods with little or no public awareness.
0: So I guess what they're telling us here is because he could never go to trial, he could never be sentenced to life imprisonment, never mind potentially capital punishment. Seems to me, I watched this video over and over again. It was shocking. It also very clearly was racially motivated, as much as they try to say it was, and he talks about killing that white girl. I find this absolutely shocking.
1: It's extremely shocking, and it happens over and over and over again. You and I both know all the horrific stories that we see in here that are completely preventable tragedies, and this guy shouldn't have been on the street to begin with to murder Irina in the fashion that he did. And it will be a little bit of a drawn out process. He's not going to be released tomorrow. I believe the state has to go through their own determination, and which could take weeks, it could take months, it could take years. If they find him incompetent, then the feds are going to take over, and that could take weeks, that could take months, that could take years. But you know, they're going to try and treat him in the meantime to make sure that he can be declared competent. But if that never comes, if that day never comes, then he could definitely be walking in the streets. But I mean, I just don't understand how there are not stricter laws to make sure that these people cannot be released amongst us. I mean, even look at the streets of New York City. We call them EDPs, emotionally disturbed people. You know, they're walking all over the place, hundreds of them, if not thousands of them, creating havoc, stabbing people in the subways, raping people in the subways. I mean, it's absolutely insane. And the victims of these failures are overwhelmingly innocent people like Irina, who never agreed to participate in the social experiment that we're witnessing in blue states and blue cities now.
0: It would seem to me the public has a right to be protected regardless of whether a violent offender is classified as a criminal defendant or as a psychiatric patient. But even more concerning to me is we seem to have created a system where some of the most dangerous individuals can be released into residential neighborhoods with little or no public awareness. You can be living on the same street as a mass murderer and you wouldn't know under the current law.
1: Yeah, I mean, nobody realizes how bad this really is and how often this actually happens, especially in blue states and cities like New York. There's actually an example I have of Long Island in Suffolk County, suburbia, Roger. Sean Reed is a serial child rapist. He raped three little girls under the age of 10. He was indicted in Suffolk County, but declared mentally incompetent. While in custody and being treated, it was determined that he would never be competent. His IQ would never go higher than a four-year-old. So he's a four-year-old little boy living in the body of a man with men's sexual needs and no idea how to control these urges. I mean, we can sympathize with that, right? The facility treating him applied for something called Jackson Relief, which was granted by New York State, and now he is living in an unsecure group home in a residential neighborhood on Long Island, possibly surrounded by little girls who play in the front of the house, who might pass the house on their way to the bus stop, and nobody knows who he is or what he's capable of. Even the people that work in the house, in the group home, in the unsecure group home, because instead of being a criminal, he's being protected by HIPAA privacy and laws as a patient.
0: Yeah, I'm not generally one who wants more laws. I usually think less laws are better. But when someone lacks the capacity to control violent or predatory impulses, they should not be allowed to be placed in an environment where vulnerable people are readily available to them, accessible to them. Seems to me that in itself should be illegal, no?
1: Yeah, and I mean, like, why are we not making sure that these people are in some kind of secure facilities? It doesn't even, I do sympathize that he, you know, he doesn't know what he's doing, that, but that doesn't take away the damage that he's done to these little girls and their families, or the fact that he should be prevented from ever doing it again. Okay, so it doesn't have to be, you know, inhumane treatment, like the left likes to say. It doesn't have to be prison. Secure treatment facilities are not necessarily punishment. They are protection for both the individual and the public. The individual to keep him from doing it again, and the public to keep him from doing it again. So we really need more secure facilities. It could even be like secured assisted living facilities to make sure that these emotionally disturbed people or incompetent people, criminally insane people, whatever you want to call them, are locked away, staying on their meds, staying on their regimens, and not harming the public, not raping little girls, and not murdering people like women like Arena.
0: Explain to us how HIPAA and privacy protections are currently used as a shield that prevents communities from addressing these legitimate public safety concerns.
1: Well, so now if the man, the monster that murdered Arena, or you know, the serial child rapist on Long Island, or anybody like them, are declared incompetent to stand trial, even though they're indicted, they're never, you know, convicted of the crime. So and then they get transferred to medical mental health treatment facilities, so they are protected as patients by HIPAA and privacy protections. So that makes if I inquire as a Suffolk County resident to the medical facility, or the, in this case, it's the Office for People with Developmental Disabilities that's in charge of his custody, I'm not entitled to get any information as to where he's living, who's treating him, nothing. Even his victims aren't entitled to learn that information, which is just absolutely disgusting. And like I said, we need secure long-term treatment facilities for individuals who are too dangerous to live independently but do not belong in traditional prisons. And if the state is going to refuse to close these dangerous loopholes and protect its citizens, then Congress and the federal government really needs to get in there and examine whether federal standards are needed to prevent more preventable tragedies like this, and maybe relax some of the HIPAA privacy regulations that are out there, so that when there is a criminal proceeding involved, that victims and the public have a right to know what's going on in their communities.
0: Well, Jennifer, first of all, I applaud you for taking on this fight. Tell us about your organization, but more importantly, tell us where people can contribute, because I know you don't have a Daddy Warbucks, you don't have a George Soros someplace writing you multi-million dollar checks. I know you have to go out there and raise every penny for this important fight. So tell us about your organization and tell us where people can give.
1: Yeah, thank you so much. Unfortunately, the other side is extremely well-funded by monsters like George Soros who want to destroy our society from within. And we don't have a Daddy Warbucks. The Victims' Rights Reform Council supports victims of violent crime, survivors of homicide victims of domestic violence, and, you know, all...

0: all victims in a sense. And we're working very closely with Cheryl Minter right now, who is the mom of Stephanie Minter, who was murdered in Fairfax County because of somebody that was released, who was here illegally, that was released illegally by a Soros-funded prosecutor. So, yeah, any support that you could help, and we're fighting back against these Soros-funded prosecutors by filing civil complaints with the civil rights complaints with the Department of Justice. So any support, you could find us at victimsrightsreformcouncil.org. You could just Google Jennifer Harrison and Victims Rights, and anything that you could donate, even a dollar, we could put to great use, and it would be greatly appreciated.
1: All right, Jennifer, I'm going to ask you to say it one more time, slowly.
0: Okay, victimsrightsreformcouncil.org. I know it's a little long. Or if it's easier, Victims Rights, Jennifer Harrison.
1: There you go. Folks, this is vitally important work. It outrages me, having watched this video over and over again, that DeCarlos Brown, who certainly seemed to know what he was doing at the time, he did it and brutally murdered this beautiful young girl who just came to the United States for a better life on a Charlotte train, may actually walk free. That appears to be the case. Jennifer and her organization are fighting this injustice, and she deserves your help. Jennifer, one more time, give them the email address.
0: VictimsRightsReformCouncil.org.
1: All right, folks, pull out your credit cards, go to the website, send your maximum personal contribution right now for this important fight. Jennifer, God bless you, and thank you for joining us today.
0: Thank you, and happy Father's Day again, Roger. Thanks.
1: Thank you. You've been listening to Stone Zone, and we'll be right back. Here's the good news. The Bush crime family may be finished. The final scion of the Bush family seeking public office in the state of Maine was ignominiously defeated in their recent gubernatorial race, despite spending almost $5.5 million. We'll be back with the full story on the other side.
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3: Researchers at McMaster University have discovered a promising new antibiotic called manicomycin that kills several dangerous drug-resistant bacteria, including E. coli, Salmonella, and Klebsiella. Published in Nature, the study found that the compound attacks bacteria in a completely new way, targeting a vulnerability that current antibiotics don't use. Craving something healthy and delicious? Traditional Asian diet is packed with veggies, fish, soy, and tea, and is linked to a lower risk of heart disease, diabetes, obesity, and even cancer. Try going Asian a few nights a week for long-term wellness benefits. And here's a fun fact. Former President Bill Clinton ditched Big Macs for broccoli and dropped 20 pounds on a plant-based diet. He was even named PETA's Person of the Year. Your health matters. I'm Yana Derulis for the Worldwide News Network, New York.
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4: 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And they've always been the barometer for home sales. Fannie Mae is the largest buyer of mortgages in the United States. So what's Fannie Mae predicting? The 30-year rate will hold steady at around 6.3% for the rest of this year. And in 2027, maybe it'll go to 6.2%. In short, they don't predict much change over the next 2 years. So if you've been looking to buy a home and waiting for the rates to come down, think again. It doesn't look like it's happening soon. Just make sure if you're buying a home, there's no pre-penalty clause in your mortgage so that if you do want to buy now and you do want to get a mortgage, you can pay it off. Never bet against New York. I'm Suzanne Miller.
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1: Remember back in 2016 when former Florida Governor Jeb Bush ran for President of the United States? He was the sure thing. He was the front runner. After all, his brother and his father had both been president. Then he ran into a one-man force of nature named Donald J. Trump, who accurately labeled Jeb as low energy. Well, and that was the beginning of the end. I've written an extensive book. It's called The Bush Crime Family. You can find it on Amazon. It talks about the Bush family's misdeeds, from Prescott Bush Sr., U.S. Senator from Connecticut, funder of eugenics, later known as Planned Parenthood, also a man who financed the Nazi war machine as a partner at Brown Brother Harriman. Then there was George H.W. Bush, who I believe was involved in the attempted assassination of President Ronald Reagan. I have an upcoming book entitled Bushwhacked, the true story of the attempted assassination of Ronald Reagan. It'll be out in about 30 days, actually. And then, of course, more recently, there was George P. Bush. He was a grandson of George H.W. Bush. He ran for attorney general against Ken Paxton in Texas, and he was soundly defeated. Now, yet another Bush has hit the skids. Jonathan Bush, a member of the family responsible for two meh presidents and a slew of other disappointing candidates, actually couldn't survive Maine's ranked choice voting system in the recent Republican primary for governor of the state of Maine. Bush, who would be a nephew of George H.W. Bush, the 41st president, and a cousin of George W. Bush, president number 43, was vying to replace term-limited Democrat Governor Janet Mills. Mills herself withdrew from the Democrat primary for Senate when it became clear that she was going to lose to a Graham Plattner, a hobbyist oysterman, and a Nazi latrine enthusiast. Strange guy. Bush didn't exactly have the sense to withdraw. However, despite spending almost $5 million and having no real experience in the political world, he embarked on a campaign in one of the states where the family dynasty still calls home, the other one being Texas, although, of course, they're originally from Connecticut. Maine employs a ranked choice voting system where voters choose multiple candidates in order of preference as the ballots are tallied. The last place candidate is eliminated in rounds of counting until one candidate gets over 50% of the vote. While the primary was June 8th, final results weren't announced until early Friday morning, according to WMTW Television in Portland. And the establishment insider candidate, Jonathan Bush, came in third place with a mere 19% of the vote, while longtime Republican Party lawyer, veteran, and Politico Bobby Charles won the nomination with 37.9% of the vote initially. In the sixth round, confirmed on Friday, Bush was eliminated and Charles was declared the winner. He'll go on to face a woman named Hannah Pinigree in the general election. The race as a whole, I think, was the final blow to the dynastic politics of the Bush family. Again, I've written a terrific book. I recommend it to you, The Bush Crime Family. You can find it on Amazon. But this, I think, is the death knell for the Bush family. If they think they're going to reclaim the party of Donald J. Trump after he is no longer eligible, well, I think they have another thing coming. The Republican Party is a party of the billionaires, the party of Wall Street, the party of the country clubs is over. And the ignominious defeat and humiliation of Jonathan Bush in the Maine Republican candidate primary for Congress is the last step for this dynasty. I'm Roger Stone. 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
1: The Tony Awards can have a major financial impact on Broadway. Time will tell if this year's best revival, Ragtime, will break box office records, or if Schmigadoon's Tony for Best New Musical will ensure it's a hit. It'll certainly influence what tourists buy tickets for, but not all the time. Sure, winning 11 Tonys helped Hamilton break all kinds of records, but Wicked proved a Tony isn't everything. It lost Best Musical, yet went on to become one of the highest grossing and longest running Broadway shows ever. Taylor Swift's original song, I Knew It, I Knew You, for Pixar's Toy Story 5, became the biggest country single of 2026 and the largest first-day soundtrack single in Apple's history. It was also the most streamed country song in a single day by a female artist on Spotify.
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7: Fox News, I'm Deborah Valentine. President Trump issuing a warning to Iran as high-stakes talks take place in Switzerland between the U.S. and Iran. Fox's Max Gordon.
8: President Trump, meanwhile, called out Iran's support for Hezbollah. Trump posting on Truth Social, Iran must immediately stop their highly paid proxies in Lebanon from causing trouble. If they don't, we'll hit Iran very hard again, just like we did last week, only harder.
7: The two countries' 60-day memorandum of understanding, in effect, it calls for a ceasefire between Israel and Iran. Opposition to President Trump's appointment of Bill Pulte as the acting director of national intelligence on CBS's Face the Nation. Democratic Representative Jason Crow of Colorado weighs in.
9: By law, Congress mandated that this person have significant intelligence experience because they have to make sure that we're keeping Americans safe.
7: The acting capacity of the role bypasses a standard Senate confirmation. 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
16: 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You know, Troy, I just don't understand why Hillary Clinton can't go away. This short-tempered, foul-mouthed, entitled, bitter kleptocrat, a woman who would literally steal a hot stove, was at it again last week, attacking President Donald Trump, but incredibly claiming that it was Trump, not her own campaign operatives, who created the entire birther phenomena. Let's listen to Hillary Clinton.
17: Did you begin to see him as something other than a kind of figure in the jokosphere, the spy magazine aspect of New York City, and sense him as a political danger?
18: Probably when he began to lead a movement questioning Barack Obama's birthright citizenship. And before then, I was not aware. I hadn't read Art of the Deal. I hadn't followed some of his public utterances. You know, he allegedly told the man who helped him or wrote the Art of the Deal the only book he had on his bedside was Mein Kampf. I did not know that.
17: Big seller.
18: That's right. And he also, he ran full-page ads accusing Ronald Reagan of weakness. So there had been a few eruptions that I was unaware of. I kind of viewed him as, you know, exactly the sort of figure you described. But when he began to do the big lie about first Senator Obama, then President Obama, that's when I began to pay attention and wondering, what's really behind this? Why is he doing this? And so relentlessly.

0: It didn't matter. And, I remember talking to President Obama about it. And, President Obama, like so many of us, is like, who cares? I'm not going to respond to that. And what we have learned is how important it is to respond. It used to be you could ignore that kind of, outlandish claim.
1: Hillary Clinton is well aware of the fact that the claim that Barack Obama was not born in the United States was the brainchild of her political guru, Sidney Blumenthal. Some McClatchy reporter has sworn that. Blumenthal denies it, but then why would you believe anything he said? Hillary Clinton herself lied about whether she destroyed 33,000 classified emails on an illegal mail server. She once, by the way, said that Donald Trump would be a great president of the United States, and she didn't seem to have too much trouble with him when she was invited to the wedding of Donald Trump and Melania Knaus, now Melania Trump. So, and they certainly didn't have any trouble taking Donald Trump's money back when he was giving to both parties. So this is yet another massive lie by a woman who is so embittered by the fact that she will never be president of the United States. And if I were her right now, what I'd be worried about was being dragged before a grand jury in the Southern District of Florida, because very clearly she and John Podesta, based on the declassified documents released by Tulsi Gabbard, were in on the Russian collusion, seditious conspiracy from the beginning. And I think if they are charged and stand trial in South Florida, they will be convicted. What do you have to say, Troy?
2: Well, Roger, you make many great points there. And I want to start off by saying that Hillary's really out in the news today, Roger, because she is, constantly talking about her gig at Columbia University, where she is a professor of practice at the SIPA, the School of International and Public Affairs. Now, I raise this, Roger, because I think there needs to be action from the Trump administration here. Columbia University has a history of hiring former Democrat operatives like Victoria Nuland, Hillary Clinton, Jacob Lew, just to name a few. And these people, Roger, they are on the payroll of Columbia University, and Columbia receives $1.3 billion a year in federal subsidies. So I think we have to look at that as Americans and say, why should $1.3 billion of our taxpayer dollars be going to Columbia to pay people like Victoria Nuland and Hillary Clinton, who have destroyed this country and now sit at Columbia preaching the values and the decisions that they use to destroy our country to the youth of this country? I don't think that that makes sense on any level. And I want to kick it back to you here and say, what do you think about the idea that we send taxpayer dollars to Columbia so that they can fill the pockets of Hillary Clinton?
1: Well, I would make an argument, at least I'm not familiar with the third gentleman. In the case of both Nuland and Hillary Clinton, I think both of them are arguably war criminals. Nuland's activities in Ukraine, where she toppled a duly elected democratic government and then essentially propagated the war, in which the United States violated the Budapest Memorandum and the Minsk Accords to try to force Ukraine into NATO, which is the reason for the current war between Ukraine and Russia. And no, don't say I'm a Russian simp, because my relatives were mowed down by Russian tanks in Budapest in 1956. Hillary Clinton, on the other hand, still chortling about the death of Gaddafi. Gaddafi had become an ally of the United States. Gaddafi had atoned for the shooting down of the Aqrabi airliner. Gaddafi was sharing valuable intelligence with us regarding radical Islam in that region of the world. But you see, the Clintons wanted his gold, which disappeared. What was her laugh? "We came, we saw, he died," she said with a laugh. This woman is a war criminal, and she's a dangerous at one at that. I did see her at the dedication of the Obama Presidential Center last week. She was dressed like a homeless woman. It was really quite extraordinary. The official dedication was on June 18th. Public access actually began on Juneteenth. But behind this story of hope and change and this claim that the Obama Presidential Center was sold to the public as more than a museum. It was marketed to us as an economic engine for Chicago's South Side and a model for empowering minority businesses. We now find that the lofty goals of the Obama Foundation and its partners touting this as a local hiring and minority participation opportunity turns out to be a total and complete fraud. In fact, it is a devastating irony. What we now know is that multiple black-owned subcontractors that helped build this monstrosity, which looks like a giant waste paper basket, are reportedly owed millions and millions of dollars and now fighting to keep their businesses alive. So the very black entrepreneurs the project promised to uplift through its diversity, equity, and inclusion initiatives instead are becoming collateral damage and yet another elite progressive disaster. Black businessmen and women are struggling and offering to accept pennies on the dollar in order to stay alive. What do you think of all this, Troy?
2: Well, Roger, I'm looking forward to the segment of the Presidential Library where they come forth and they tell us about the spying on citizen and then candidate President Donald Trump and his campaign, the officials surrounding you. I'm looking forward to the part of the Presidential Library where they talk about Obama officials that lingered around and persecuted you and attacked you over nothing. I'm looking forward to really getting the truth of it. Of course, I'm being facetious because none of that will ever be talked about as the Obama Presidential Library. You know, Roger, I think many Americans look at the damage that President Obama did to this country, especially as it relates to racial tensions, where he stoked racial tensions. And he put the U.S. in every position across the world in a weaker spot than when he became, you know, president. So I think when we look at the president...
1: I think we may have just lost Troy, but while we try to get him back, I was interested in this interview that I saw the Obamas give, and they were asked, what about the next phase of their life? And Barack Obama said, fun, interesting, but Michelle Obama said, me. This sense that somehow she has paid some enormous price by being first lady, as opposed to one of the most incredible honors that people can bestow on any American citizen, has always been offensive to me. But when she says, me, does that mean she intends to run for president? Because I have thought for some time that the only way that the Obamas may be able to maintain their control of the Democratic Party and thus have a shot at retaking the president was through the nomination of Michelle Obama. And between her voter registration drives and her various books, none of which, of course, she has written, she's managed to work very hard, as self-centered as she is, to stay in the public spotlight. On the other hand, I just find it odd that her podcast has so few watchers. For people who we were told are historic figures, who have this massive international following, there doesn't seem to be anybody watching. It's very, very strange. I'm particularly outraged by this, by the Obama Presidential Center stiffing black-owned businesses, some cases owning seven-figure sums. Others have indicated, as I said, that they would take pennies on the dollar simply to survive. Omar Sharif, no, not the actor. This is Omar Sharif, the president of the African American Contractors Association, has confirmed that multiple black-owned subcontractors have sought the organization's assistance as they struggle to recover money they believe they're owed. So what was supposed to be a symbol of empowerment is rapidly becoming a symbol of black exploitation. This controversy comes on top of an earlier federal lawsuit filed by the black-owned 2-in-1 Concrete Company against the project partners, alleging discriminatory treatment and business practices that nearly destroyed that company. Regardless of the eventual legal outcome, the pattern is difficult to ignore. The biggest players walk away protected, while the smaller, minority-owned businesses are left holding the bag. This is the story of mainstream media would rather not cover. So we saw all of the movie stars and all of, you know, Oprah Winfrey and all of the others, yet no place outside of conservative media do I find any coverage of the fact that they're stiffing these black contractors. The Obama Center now carries a price tag approaching $850 million. That's $500 million over budget after years of delays, cost overruns, and construction challenges. To me, this monstrosity of a building is the perfect metaphor for the chaos that we experienced under Barack Obama.
2: Absolutely, Roger. It is just, it's a shame that this has happened to our country, and it really is indicative of the left. You know, they are unable to relate to the people. So they bring up people like Bruce Springsteen, they bring up these elitist people that have no connection to the everyday working men who spit in the face of the everyday working men of this country. And I think, Roger, at the heart of it, you can speak to this better than anybody, that's why they hate Donald Trump. Because Donald Trump has the unique ability to speak to the American people in a way that they not only relate to, but they believe in. And it's been his greatest asset, I think, throughout his political career. And he stands above everybody that anybody that I've ever seen in his ability to speak directly to the American people and his unwillingness, really, to feed the beast of the media in the way that they traditionally have been able to manipulate candidates. He manipulates the media. They don't manipulate him. And it's part of the reason they hate him.
1: Yeah, I agree with that. This question of the Obama Library is not merely a construction dispute. It's a window into the modern progressive movement itself. The left has become extraordinarily skilled at producing slogans, ribbon cuttings, symbolic gestures. But when ordinary working Americans, especially small business owners, need results instead of rhetoric, or they're told to go pound sand. It is really disgraceful. And you're right. It contrasts with President Trump's economic philosophy, and that could not be clearer. Trump built his political movement around the idea that American workers, builders, and entrepreneurs deserve a government that rewards production rather than performance art, which seems to be what we're getting. Trump has long argued that opportunity comes from growth, accountability, and keeping promises, not from endless lectures about equity while politically collected elites enrich themselves and the working guys get stiffed. I'm Roger Stone. You're listening to The Roger Stone Show. And you're right here in the Stone Zone with Troy Smith and I, and we'll be right back.
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3: 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Well, an opportunity to say thank you to my dad, the best dad, Ray Kelly. You may know him. He was great when I was a baby, I'm told. When I was a kid, I know. And right up until today, my best friend.
4: 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On Mother's Day, I take care of the kids to give Mom a break. And on Father's Day, Mom says, hey, you get to spend the whole day with the kids. Happy Father's Day, Walter Sterling.
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17: 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Troy, when it comes to the dispute and the war in Iran, Donald Trump doesn't seem to be able to catch a break. In other words, when he determined through the intelligence that they were closer to the development of a nuclear weapon than we had previously thought, he launched Operation Midnight Hammer, followed by Operation Epic Fury. The American left went completely and totally crazy. Now that he has cobbled together a peace deal that will reopen the Strait of Hormuz, that will bring gas prices back down, now they seem to be determined to sabotage that agreement. So we're in a situation where if Trump says up, they say down. If Trump says black, they say white. If Trump says red, they say blue. It is Trump derangement syndrome writ large, yet he still goes down as one of the great peacemakers, and then listening to people who were not his original supporters suddenly claiming that they're the original MAGA and that Trump should be a neocon, to go along with their desires, it's kind of hard to swallow, isn't it?
15: You're exactly right in that he's kind of caught between a rock and a hard place. You know, between the Democrats and the neocons, they can't decide which way is best to destroy the country. They fight about that constantly. The Democrats have their way of destroying the country through socialism, and the neocons have their way of destroying the country through debt and through these forever wars that Tulsi Gabbard and Robert F. Kennedy Jr. and so many others in the Trump administration have spoken out against. You know, Roger, you're exactly right in that it's a rock and a hard place. And I think what we have to take away from this is that the Iranians have really gone untouched, besides what President Trump has decided to do. And you know, for whatever it's worth, the Iranians for many, many years have been provoking attacks on American military bases across the region. They've funded terrorist groups. So the idea that we confronted them, I think, is a good thing. The idea that we are saying to ourselves, okay, we're going to have peace now, I think is a great thing for the economy. And I think now we can focus on rooting out the neocons within the Republican Party, because if there's an action right now that President Trump can take to make his position better, to make America's future better, it's to take those within the Republican Party that want forever wars, that want to bankrupt the United States, that think it's okay that we send our military into situations where we don't even know exactly what the outcome is going to be. We don't really even have a direct goal. We can't do that anymore as a country. And he ran on that. I know he believes that. And if we are able to go into the Republican Party and say, look, these people who want forever wars like Lindsey Graham, you know, maybe they aren't the future of the Republican Party. Maybe we need to move towards a party that more reflects President Trump's values. I think that's what the American people voted for. And you can speak to that better than anybody, Roger, that candidates across the board, whether it's Anthony Constantino or so many other great Republicans out there, Republicans who echo Trump's messaging, they tend to do better, don't they?
17: No, I think you put your finger on it. I must say, I think the president's maneuver here is brilliant. Tying the renewal of Section 702 of FISA, by the way, that's the section under which they spied on Donald Trump's campaign in 2016, and they're so desperate to renew it. They lie when they say they were in great danger, because even when the current law expires, it continues to be used for

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2: Might reveal some more of their extraordinary illegal secrets and their unconstitutional actions. The president has played this masterfully. He wants the SAVE Act, and they desperately want to renew the FISA Act, under which they say we're spying on foreign actors, but in fact, we're using it to spy on foreigners who may be talking to Americans. They don't tell you that part. I wrote a long piece on that this week. Troy, I want to thank you for joining us today. I always love the lightning political roundup. Hopefully, Hillary Clinton has a hard time sitting down right now wherever she is. But we've exposed her, folks. We said it tonight. She's the one who invented the whole birther thing, did it during the Pennsylvania primary, tried to cover her tracks, but unable to do so. This was the brainchild of Sidney Blumenthal, her advisor. And the more he denies it, the more I am certain it's true, because he's...
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12: Stakes negotiations. I'm Deborah Valentine, Fox News. Negotiations continuing today between officials from Iran and the U.S. and Switzerland as the 60-day memorandum of agreement between the two countries is in effect.
13: They continue to hold talks over the regime's nuclear program, or lack thereof, while Special Envoy Steve Witkoff and the president's son-in-law, Jared Kushner, partner with the vice president and Pakistan's prime minister, all in an effort to convince the regime to change for their own good. Meantime, back here at home, some lawmakers continue to express skepticism about the long-term prospects for peace because of the regime's past behavior and the fact that they rarely, if ever, actually honored the deals they signed.
12: More from Fox's Kevin Cork there, who was reporting from the White House. Multiple people, including a former U.S. Olympian, have now been arrested for allegedly vandalizing the newly renovated reflecting pool in the nation's capital. U.S. Attorney for D.C. Janine Pirro comments on Fox News Live.
14: Look, the president has made it a priority to make D.C. not only safe but beautiful. And there are several citations that have been handed out to individuals, and these are cases that will be prosecuted to the full extent.
12: The historic reflecting pool recently restored as part of the America 250 celebration. It's again undergoing repairs after reports of algae and peeling coating surfaced. Crews working to extinguish a fire at a cold storage facility in Southern California. L.A. Mayor Karen Bass announces a state of emergency is in effect,
15: which allowed us to get resources from the region and also to make sure that our fire department had no financial constraints and is able to meet the needs here.
12: The cause of the fire unknown. Firefighters will need to remove more than 85 million pounds.